want to reveal your life, the walls in your life, to the Lord, guess what's going to happen? Ridicule is going to come, the enemy. Why? Because the enemy is constantly ridiculing the work of God. He criticizes everything that he does for you. They criticize you and they'll criticize God.

0: Welcome to Somebody Loves You Radio, the Bible teaching ministry of Roel Reese in Diamond Bar, California. We're beginning a new week in our series in the book of Nehemiah. Today, Roel will urge us to hold fast to the Lord when we encounter opposition to our faith. If you're walking faithfully before the Lord, you can expect to come under spiritual attack, but you can also move forward with confidence in the Lord's protection and provision as you obey His commands. Today's study is titled, Our God Will Fight For Us. Here's Roel Reese.
1: In chapter 4 now, Nehemiah, because he has been committed to the work of God, we must understand that whenever you commit yourself to God and you commit yourself to the work of God, expect Satan to attack you and to mock you and to criticize you. This is something that Satan will do completely and fully in the life of every child of God that has fully submitted and committed himself to the Lordship of Christ. You can't get away from it. It will happen to you. Nehemiah's arrival in Jerusalem was a threat to Sanballat and to his associates. The world would love for us to be dependent upon them. And when we were in the world, we did that. But now that we've come to Jesus Christ and accepted his love and grace and mercy, and our dependency is in the Lord, sometimes that even affects our relationship with our loved ones and friends, and even our employees and employers. Because they see the commitment that we have to the Lordship of Christ. When Nehemiah came and he was a cupbearer to the king's court, and he had never been in Jerusalem, he had come as a servant of the Lord, and he had come with a mission and a great vision to rebuild the walls of Jerusalem that had been torn down, and even the doors had been, not only the city walls had been burned down to the ground, but also the gates had been torn down. There was no protection for the city or for the people of God. And Nehemiah left everything when he heard the report from his brother Hananiah about the city of Jerusalem. And he decided that he would take the commission of going and fulfilling not only God's word, but helping his own people by going back and see if God would give him favor with the king, and the king would give him permission to go back and rebuild the walls and the gates of Jerusalem. That marvelous, beautiful city of God, even today. It's Jerusalem, such a wonderful place to be when you visit there. And yet, when Nehemiah came and permission was granted to him, Nehemiah began to not only spy out the city walls and the gates before he ever told anybody anything about rebuilding the walls. And prayerfully, he went from gate to gate and from wall to wall. And finally, when he saw the destruction, Nehemiah received favor from the Lord. And because he was a visionary person. And when these men, Sanballat, Tobiah, the Arabians, heard that this guy was coming to help his people and to rebuild the walls in Jerusalem and to put up the gates, they became very concerned about that, because now they had been hassling, oppressing, and depressing the people of God. And Satan was doing a job on the people of God. You see, a strong Jerusalem would endanger the balance of power in the region here, and it would also rob Sanballat and his friends from influence and wealth that they were seeking for. So they didn't really want anybody to interfere with what they were planning to do and really bringing fear to the people of God. And usually that's what the enemy will do. The enemy will intimidate. I remember when I was in Vietnam and we were Vietnam patrols in full operations, and we would be out in the field. And during the night when we set up our perimeter for the enemy, you could hear at night, they set up these speakers and with a microphone, and they would say, Marine, tomorrow you die, and try to intimidate us during the night. And we could hear the voice But that would not really discourage us. It would encourage us, and it would make us even with greater protection and a greater confidence to fight our enemy. Because they were trying to intimidate us. And we knew that. And yet, here, Sanballat, Tobiah, and the Arabians were doing the same thing. Think of how many people you know, and you may be here tonight, where Satan has robbed your life. Totally stole your life. I think of how many young people, their youth is stolen by Satan. And one day they finally wake up and you look at their life and they say, man, what did I do with my youth? Satan's the deceiver. He's the robber. He's a thief. The Bible says that he's come to rob and to steal and to kill. That's what the Bible teaches. And yet here we have a picture of the enemy oppressing, mocking, and criticizing the work of God that he was doing in the life of the people. Interesting that people will do that. When you come to Christ, people will criticize you. People will mock you. People will attack you. Because you've committed your whole life to Jesus Christ, they don't like that. People become jealous of you. And yet if God is for me, then who can be against me? Who can really be against me if God is for me? You see? And what's interesting here in chapter 4, beginning with verses 1 through 6, the first thing that happens here is that the enemy begins his attack by ridicule. Ridicule. They begin to ridicule the work of God. Look what he says. But it so happened, it came to pass, when Sanballat heard that we were rebuilding the wall, that he was furious and very indignant and mocked the Jews. Now, I find this very interesting because whenever the enemy sees that a person on drugs or alcohol or sexual adventures or anger, whatever sin may be in your life that is taking you down, when you decide that you want to do what's right and you want to rebuild your life, the walls of your life to the Lord, guess what's going to happen? Ridicule is going to come from the enemy. You're going to hear ridicule from your friends. You're going to hear ridicule from your family. You're going to hear ridicule from your enemies. Why? Because the enemy is constantly ridiculing the work of God. He criticizes everything that he does for you. They criticize you and they'll criticize God. And yet we know that God has rebuild the walls in my life. I'm not the way I used to be. I was pretty messed up. And God was the one that reached down to me, and I looked up to him, and he's the one that changed my life. And he began to rebuild the walls in my life, and it's taken him not only 34 years, but it's going to take all of my life until I go to be perfect with the Lord in eternity. Because there's always something to take care of the wall. There's always something to fix because we're human. And this is really important. You see, our involvement in the work of the Lord will be mocked. Especially when your commitment to Jesus Christ is fully and completely, people will say, you know what? You'll start losing friends. You might even lose your job. You're going to be not only criticized by people, but you may even get kicked out of your house because now your parents will say to you or whoever it is, you know what? I love you the way you were before. Now you're too religious for me. You got too much of Jesus and we don't want to hear it. Why don't you find your own place to live? You see? And it happens. And it will happen again and again and again. One thing that I know is that whenever you start and you make that commitment to Jesus Christ and you say, you know what? I'm going to commit my life to him because my life is a mess. The walls are torn down. They've been burned. There are no gates, so I have no security. The enemy can come in and out whenever he wants to. That the Holy Spirit will begin to work in my life. And as the Holy Spirit begins to work in my life, Satan and all of his demons, like Sanballat and the Ammonite, And then, of course, these Samaritans, they were there. They became furious. They became angry. And Satan gets angry when you fully commit your life to the Lord. He hates it. Satan hates you. Because now you're making a turn. Now you're beginning to submit. Now you're pulling away from the darkness and you're coming to the light. And the light's exposing all the evil works that you were doing. And as you confess, and as you repent, and as you begin to read and to feed upon God's word and to study, and you get plugged in into a fellowship, then you begin to grow even more. And Satan and all of his captains and colonels and whoever he has will come, and they will not give up in you. They're going to come after you. The only way to fight off the enemy is with the word of God. Satan will not listen to you, I guarantee you, or me. But when you start quoting scripture, he hates it. It's like taking a shotgun and just shooting him. Or a bow and an arrow, man. He hates that. Because you start winning the battle. He doesn't want to hear it. He goes, shut up. I don't want to hear it. Why? Because the word of God is a sword with two edges. It cuts when it goes in and it cuts when it comes out.
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1: Look what he says in verse 2. And he spoke before his brethren and the army of Samaria and said, hey, what are these feeble Jews doing? Will they fortify themselves? Will they offer sacrifices? Will they complete in a day everything? Will they revive the stones from the heaps of rubbish and stones that are burned? Notice the mockery that Satan brings about to do what? To discourage you, to discourage the work of God. You can't do it, man. You've been on drugs. You've been on alcohol too long. You've been hurting people too long. You can't get rid of that. That's there forever. That's not true. God can heal. God can touch. If you truly, truly want help, God can do that for you. But you have to want help. You have to be willing to submit. You have to be willing to say, Lord, yes, this is what I am doing. This is my problem. I am lying. I am cheating. I am fornicating. I am in adultery. Yes, Lord, I have murdered in my heart. Yes, I have a problem with gambling and doing all these things. And then what? The Lord will say, good, you told me your whole story. Now I can help you. But if you make excuses for yourself, God cannot help you. You can't even help yourself. Satan will keep you in bondage. He'll keep you chained up. And he'll drag you along everywhere he goes. That's why here we see, as they were trusting in the Lord, they were trying to let them say, hey, you can't trust in God. You can't do what he says that you're going to do because we're not going to let you do it. That's what the enemy does all the time. Who is God? Do you really believe that there's a God? Remember the Garden of Eden? Did God really say, Eve, that you cannot eat of the tree of good and evil? God knows that the day you eat, you'll be like gods. That's why. God's jealous. And what did she do? She added to the word of God and she went over and ate of the tree and then gave to her husband and both of their eyes were open and they sinned against God. See? Satan's smart. He knows. That's why we need to be in church. That's why we need to have a relationship with God. That's why we need the word of God. That's why Paul says in Ephesians chapter 6 that we need to put on the whole armor of God. You need the helmet. You need not only the sword. You need the little knife. And you need your breastplate. You need the chins. You need your belt. You need everything. The sandals, the whole part. And when he talks about the Roman armor in Ephesians chapter 6, he's only talking about the front part. He never talks about the back. You know why? Because Christians are never to run from the battle. Never to turn our back on the enemy. Why? He'll kill you. No protection. The only protection is in the front. Why? Because a child of God is to move forward always, not backwards and not running. We fight forward and we take ground all the time for the Lord. That's what Christ has called each one of us to do. And look what happened in verse 3. And now Tobiah the Ammonite was beside himself. He was furious. And he said, whatever they build, even if a fox goes up to it, he will break down their stone wall. Notice Tobiah joins the fun too. He starts mocking. Whatever you build, it's going to come down. Because you're not a good builder. You don't know how to build. You see? And yet, among them, they had the best, Nehemiah. The greatest leader that ever lived in that time, Nehemiah. And then, when you hear ridicule, what do we do when we hear all this mocking and ridicule? Because it really can get to you. You know what we do? What Nehemiah did in verse 4. He prayed. He turned to God. Look what he said. Hear our God, for we are despised. Turn the reproach on their own heads and give them a plunder to a land of captivity. Interesting. Like David, Lord, break their teeth. Do we pray like that? Of course not. It's in the Old Testament. But here is Nehemiah, because why? We need to rely upon God. And notice, we need to rely, why? Because when we start relying upon ourselves and we want to take care of the Lord, you stay in the back, I'll go out of here, I'll take care of it, then I'll come back in. But if we really, truly trust in the Lord, what do we need to do? We need to rely upon God and to take care of the opposition. Lord, they're saying all these things to me. Lord, please help us. Lord, you know our hearts. That we want to seek you, we want to love you, we want to work for you, we want to build the city for your glory, oh God. What does God begin to do in my prayer? He begins to check out my heart and my motives. You see, we got to have the right motive when we come into the presence of the Lord. Because the Bible says that when Satan comes, if you resist the devil, he will what? Flee from you. Resisting the devil, he will flee. Here Nehemiah responds as he begins to pray to God to take care of the opposition. And notice that Nehemiah here meets the mocking through what? Through not mocking back, but through prayer. He doesn't defend himself by insulting back, but he trusts in the Lord. Oh, hear our God. For we are despised. Turn the reproach on their own heads. Give them a plunder to a land of captivity. Notice Nehemiah prays that his antagonists may themselves receive the evil which they wish for the people of God. Lord, turn the tables around and let them eat their words. I like Nehemiah. There are two aspects to the prayer of Nehemiah. Number one, his appeal to the merciful God in verse 4. And secondly, he not only is asking for God's mercy, but he's also asking for God's justice against them. Lord, remove them. Judge them, Lord. Because look what they're trying to do. Hinder the work of God. There's a right way of praying with the right attitude. We can learn how to pray in the Sermon on the Mount. In chapter 6, the Lord teaches us how to pray. And it's really important. Why? Because we really need to know that we're coming into the presence of God and we are praying to God. And then check this out. In verse 5. Do not cover their iniquity and do not let their sin be blotted out from before you, for they have provoked you in anger before the builders. And we know that Satan, there's a theology that is taught that Satan at the end of the kingdom age, he's going to repent. and God's going to forgive him and God's going to let him in heaven. That's not true. It's heresy. Satan will never get a second chance. He'll never be in heaven, and his demons will never be there. He will never be there. And it's really important that we understand that here Nehemiah is praying against the enemy, that God already not only has given opportunity, but the aggressiveness of the enemy. And he prays in such a way where he says, Lord, that they're not only hardened in heart, but if they're never going to come to you, then don't cover their sin and don't blot out their sin before you, because they have provoked you to anger before the builders. Notice, they didn't provoke me, they provoked you, Lord, before all these people that want to build the walls and want to put up the gates. So Nehemiah is praying legitimate here. And then what? Verse 6. And so when he prayed, what did he do? We built the wall, and the entire wall was joined together to a half its height, for the people did what? They had a mind to work. I love that. They were all united, not divided. That's one thing, that if you're going to have a team, the team cannot be divided. You have to be united. Here Nehemiah, such a great leader, he was able to bring together all these people and to unite them to become of one mind and one heart to be able to build the wall. What happens here is there's a recommitment. They recommit themselves to do what God wants them to do. No matter what happens, no matter what people say, no matter what difficulties I have in my life, I am going to do the work of God. Notice Nehemiah and the people were not distracted. Satan has come to do what? To distract you from the work of God. And think of how many people have been distracted by Satan. Petty things where they leave the work of God. They get totally distracted. But it says here, and so we built the wall, and the entire wall was joined together up to half its height, for the people had a mind to work. I pray here tonight that we would have the same heart, the same mind, as the enemy would start begin to do whatever he wants to do within this church, that we would stick together of one mind and one heart and continue in the work of God, no matter how much ridicule may come. No matter what Satan would try to do, that we would trust in the Lord for what he's doing.
0: Well, if you've ever experienced pushback or even persecution for your faith in Christ, we hope today's message has been a reminder for you that you are never alone. 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
2: 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I'm Phil Ross. Thank you for making K-Wave your choice here on this great Monday afternoon. And looking ahead, money. Wow. That word registers a whole lot of emotions, doesn't it? Some people say money's what makes the world go round, and some say it talks. Well, in reality, money is usually associated with worry. And coming up next here on K-Wave on Focal Point, Pastor Mike Fabares encourages us to handle the pressures and temptations associated with money before they handle us. So I encourage you to keep it right here on K-Wave for today's edition of Focal Point with Pastor Mike Fabares and his lesson titled, Is Money Ruling My Emotions More Than I Realize? Keep it right here.
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0: A wrong turn doesn't have to be the end of your story. Welcome to Know the Truth with Philip DeCourcy, Senior Pastor of Kindred Community Church in Anaheim Hills, California. I'm Wayne Shepherd. Today, Pastor Philip takes us into the book of Ruth to reveal how God can redeem even our poorest decisions. We'll discover why the path of obedience is always worth choosing and how grace meets us when we wander. Your past may explain where you are, but it doesn't have to determine where you're going. Today's message is titled, A Costly Move.
1: Come with me in your Bible to Ruth chapter 1, verses 1 to 5. Because here we have the story of a man called Elimelech who makes a poor decision. He's under pressure. There's a famine. Before the text is done, you're going to see that that rash and an emotional decision where he tries to escape his suffering only leads to the doubling down of sorrow. This was a costly move. Hang on to your seat as we delve into the first five verses of the book of Ruth. I'm going to gather my thoughts under three headings. If you're taking notes, Ruth makes a poor decision.

Judah went to dwell in the country of Moab, he and his wife and his two sons. And the name of the man was Elimelech. These were dark days. Moral apostasy, economic hardship, tribal tension, spiritual jeopardy, national shame. The worship of God had been corrupted. The people of God had been compromised. The nation of God was weak. A great shadow had cast itself over the land of Israel. And there was a sad and sorry recycling of sin. I would make an argument this is a God-sent famine. This is a time when God is cursing the people of God because of their faithlessness. So let's move on to the decision. Well, this man made a decision to take his wife and two sons and to dwell, sojourn in the country of Moab, verses 1 and 2. So in the midst of the famine, Elimelech decides to forsake his ancestral home. Keep that in mind. It was a bad decision. A bad decision for several reasons. Number one, he ignored the negative example of Abraham. Write down Genesis 12, 10 to 20. Abraham goes down to Egypt, and in an act of unbelief, he tells his wife Sarah to tell the man there that she is his sister. Because if they find out she was his wife, she was so beautiful, Abraham feared they would kill him. And you know what? They didn't kill him, but Pharaoh takes Sarah into his harem. It's a disaster. It's an act of unbelief. Number two, he read his circumstances wrongly and emotionally. Very, very important. He didn't look at the famine and his contacts through the lens of Scripture and the covenant, where in Deuteronomy 28 and Leviticus 26, we're told that Israel will suffer for their unbelief and their disobedience. And if he had understood that, he should have reacted in a different way. But he gets caught up in the circumstance. He's driven by emotion. He wants physical relief. He acts presumptuously and he acts wrongly. And instead of repenting, he flees. He lacked piety and seeking God. You know, it's so interesting. Do you know what Elimelech means in the Hebrew? God is king. God is king, but he's living in a day when there is no king in Israel and everybody's doing what's right in their own eyes, and he joins them. He didn't seek the Lord. There's nothing in the text about prayer and fasting. There's nothing in the text about seeking godly counsel. He didn't reflect on the historical story of Abraham. He didn't think things through in the light of the covenant and the word of God. No, God was not king. But listen, whatever your Moab is, don't go there. Don't go there. Make God king. Make a decision through the lens of Scripture. Submit your will over your emotions to God and desire His glory through your decisions and some of the tough times that will bring you to better times. Couple of things by way of application. Number one, as I think about this decision, this bad decision, I want you to see that our individual choices massively impact other people. We do not decide and we do not disobey in isolation. Talk to Achan in the book of Joshua. The consequences of our choices and their impact are not limited to us. You don't get to make a decision in isolation. It trickles down to your kids. It spills over into your friendships, your family. It touches our community. It stunts the church. You can't drill a hole in your end of the boat and tell me that I won't sink along with you. You can't do that. The focus of our text, did you notice? It says that a certain man, of Bethlehem. The text is drawing us to consider this man led his family. It was Elimelech that made the decision. And you know what? Naomi and the two boys came along for the ride. And it wasn't a good decision. And Elimelech will die. And the boys will marry outside the covenant. And they will die. And Naomi will be left destitute, all because one man died.

0: made a bad decision. That's scary. Speaks to me and you, does it not, as fathers? I wrote this down. I cannibalized it off someone's book. Write this down and think about this. No one has the right to be happy at the expense of others' unhappiness. And some of you are thinking about yourself right now. Not your wife, not your kids, not your husband, not your father, not your mother, not the church, not the glory of Christ. It's you. And your desire to escape your circumstances, your desire to enjoy pleasure once again. This is a particular word to fathers and their leadership in the home. You know what? God has given us that leadership. And our wives, in their voluntary submission, have handed us that leadership in honor to God's word. Our children are called to obey us, Ephesians 5 and 6. Our wives are looking and our children are dependent. And you know what? You and I need to make good decisions as men, as fathers, because they're along for the ride. That's challenging and scary. That's why Steve Farrar many years ago wrote that great book for men, The Point Man, because that's what a father is. He's like the point man. If you read the book, in a patrol of the jungles of Vietnam, he's at the head of the patrol. He's got to make good decisions. He's got to lead them well. He's got to watch out for danger. He's got to guard them, sacrifice himself for them. You know, a couple of years ago, I was in a meeting. Dr. MacArthur was speaking, and he said something that has stayed with me, speaking about accountability, speaking about his life, speaking about decades of faithfulness. He said this: there are some people in my life I refuse to disappoint. That's a good word. He talked about John Feinberg, his professor at Talbot, talked about his fellow pastors, his wife Patricia, his children, his congregation. He knew as a leader there was a lot of responsibility. Here's another thought. And if you look at Elimelech and the fact that this certain man made a decision, went down to dwell in Moab, he only wanted to be there temporarily, but they ended up being there 10 years. And Mahlon and Chilion and Naomi were there for the ride. You'll realize that where it ends is devastating. Elimelech dies. The two boys die. Naomi's left destitute with two daughter-in-laws who are Moabites. She's got no home. If she ever goes back, someone's going to have to redeem her property. You talk about being low. You talk about taking a nosedive. And you'll notice that in this story, sin always takes you further than you want to go. Sin always costs you more than you want to pay. And sin always makes you stay longer than you want to stay. I wonder at the back of his mind, Elimelech must have known there were some challenges to the decision, maybe well-intended, driven by desperation. But come on, Elimelech, it's Moab. It's enemy territory. You're leaving the covenant land of Israel. You're coming out from under God's blessing. You're forsaking the calling. But in his mind, he's probably going, I'm not going to stay there. I'll guard my sons and we'll get back hopefully sooner than later. And you know what? Maybe it'll work out. Sin never works out that way. Sin ensnares, sin enslaves. 10 miserable years was the outcome of that one decision. Even if there was some good intention behind it. Acts of disobedience rarely anticipate the wide-reaching and far-reaching effects of sin. See, there's the act of sin, right? But there's the process that follows it. That's what James argues, right? Read it yourself later. Write down James 1, 13 to 15. Pray over it, repent over it, ask God's grace concerning it. When you and I sin, there's a process that follows. And when sin is finished, it brings forth death. Naomi, we'll see next week, Ruth 1, 20 to 21. She says, don't call me Naomi, call me Mara. Call me bitter, because I've been afflicted by the Lord. She says this, I went out full and I come back empty. I was dealing with the famine, but I had a husband and two sons. And a future. tied to the promise of God, and now it's gone. Sin will do that. Sin's like a cancer. It metastasizes. And sir or madam, whatever your decision you're making outside the will of God, where you start is not where you'll end. See, you're thinking right now, I'm going to make this decision. It's good for me. I know it. I'll be happy. And you're looking 6 feet in front of you. You're looking at the immediate. But when sin is finished, when disobedience takes its course, death results. Not always physical death, the death of your witness, the death of a relationship, the death of your testimony, the death of your kids' admiration. You don't need me to tell you that. You've seen it. And now you're repeating that same cycle yourself that you've seen in others. Listen, sin, when it is finished, brings forth death. There's no small sin. What about the deaths as we close? The deaths. Verse 3, then Elimelech, Naomi's husband, died, and she was left and her two sons. Now they took wives of the woman of Moab. The name of the one was Orpah, and the name of the other Ruth. And they dwelt there about 10 years. Then both Mahlon and Chilion also died, so the woman survived her two sons and her husband. That's a somber text, isn't it? Suddenly and without warning, we're told that Elimelech dies. Following his death, his sons, rather than returning home. Remember, they were only going to sojourn, but they didn't return home. They followed the sin of their father. They marry outside the covenant, Deuteronomy 7, 3 to 4. It was forbidden. And then you've got two barren weddings. Over 10 years, there are no children, perhaps a sign of God's curse in sterility. And then the two weddings are followed by two funerals, which leaves two widows and one destitute mother. And so here's where we end, and here's where I end. Naomi survives her husband and children. She's without an heir. She's vulnerable. The family line will die with her. No provision, no protection, no posterity. It's a bitter experience. Don't call me Naomi, call me Mara. Bitter. The Lord has afflicted me. I went out full and now I'm empty of nothing. So the book's been introduced and it's a sobering text. This story here has set us up for the rest of the story. And what a story it is. Before we're done, we'll see that Naomi's loss will have been redeemed through Boaz, and her grandchild incorporated into the bloodline of David and Jesus. Wow. From the borders of death and despair to the euphoria of seeing God's benediction on her life in a way she could never have imagined. Verse 5, chapter 1, it's the low point. And by golly, it was low. Bereavement, grief, poverty, suffering, dislocation. And she returns home and sends her daughter-in-law out to get some scraps from the field. But it's all leading somewhere. It's got a glorious conclusion. It's got a happy ever after ending. And here's where I want to close. All things work together for good to those called of God. And I want to remind you, that includes our sin. I remember the first time I heard that, John Blanchard preached that at Gilnahirk Baptist Church in Belfast. I was a young Christian. And I took a double take. Did he just say that even our sin works together for good? He did. Now, what he didn't say was that sin was good. And what he didn't say was God would remove the consequences of that sin. But what he did say was this, that God is so gloriously sovereign that he can write our mess ups and our foul ups and our sin and our disobedience into a story that is glorious. God's purposes cannot be thwarted or stymied by man's sin or disobedience. And that's a wonderful thing. I'm warning those who are on the verge of making a very bad decision not to make it. because grace will not remove the consequences, although it will forgive the sin. But I am talking to those who have made those mistakes and you're living amid the wreckage of a broken life and you're being swallowed up by guilt and you think God's done with you and the gospel of Jesus Christ is not great enough to take you and embrace you, but it is. Sin is consequential, but God's sovereign grace has not written the last chapter in any one of our lives. Even when we make a wrong turn, God is still in the driver's seat. God's wise providence is not held hostage by man's foolishness. This is told by Anne Graham Lutz in her book on heaven. And in it, she tells of a group of fishermen in the Highlands of Scotland who were sitting, drinking, and telling fish stories, which were getting bigger and bigger by the moment. And as a round of beers were being served on a tray, one of the fishermen swung his arms in exaggerating his catch and knocked the tray right out of the girl's hands, and the beer went flying, glasses smashed, and the wall in that restaurant was splashed by brown beer. And everybody was aghast, and the young girl was embarrassed, and the guy that hit the tray, he was all apologetic, and they began to dry it all up. Within moments, you could see a stain had emerged on the drywall of the restaurant. And in the middle of that, a man gets up, well-dressed, goes over, takes out a piece of charcoal, and he begins to draw out around the edges of the brown stain on the wall. And to the amazement of everybody watching, what emerges is this beautiful stag in the middle of a Scottish meadow. And then he sat down after finishing that impromptu work of art. And everybody was later to find out that the man was Sir Edwin Landseer, one of Great Britain's foremost wildlife artists. I love that story. It gives me goosebumps every time I read it. I love to retell it because it's a metaphor of the book of Ruth. It's a metaphor for your story and my story, that God undeservingly, graciously, in an act of mercy, sovereignly works with our decisions in the midst of his decisions. And what we do for evil, what we mean for evil, he turns to good. And as you sit in the brokenness and the wreckage of bad decisions, repent. Own that decision. Repent of that decision. Go to Jesus Christ for forgiveness and ask God to begin to write a new chapter. Not all the consequences will be removed, but a new chapter will emerge. A wonderful chapter and an exciting chapter. That's what Ruth teaches us this morning as we look at that costly move by Elimelech in Ruth 1:1-5. Let's pray. Father, we've only begun our journey in Ruth, and yet already, as we take in the scenery, we're just excited to realize what's unfolding and the story that's emerging. We see the first gleams of light after the darkness. We see the setup for a story of sovereign grace. On the one hand, we see the hurt and the pain that individuals cause to themselves and others in acts of sin and selfishness. And we are warned not to forsake the place of blessing, the place of calling, the place of obedience. May we repent. May we return. But we thank you that you take a Moabite who was wedded to an Israelite outside the covenant. And following weddings and funerals, you begin a story that will take us to the throne of David and to the genealogy of Jesus Christ. Oh, Lord, we thank you this morning that when we make a wrong turn, you're still in the driver's seat. And so I pray for those about to make a bad decision, may they commit themselves to their marriages, to their life contacts, to their responsibilities by your grace, and trust you that the path of righteousness is the best path. And for those who are on the other side of that pain and experiencing it. May they repent and return to you, knowing that you take the prodigals and you welcome them home. And we thank you for this in Jesus' name. Amen.
1: Amen. And I do love that picture. Even when we take a wrong turn, God is still in the driver's seat. God can take a broken story and lead it to somewhere we never imagined. I'm Wayne Shepherd. You're listening to Know the Truth with Philip DeCourcy, and another message from his series, Everyday Faith. 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We recently heard from Sue Norton, who wrote, "I love your clear, easy-to-understand teaching. It is so edifying and encouraging, and your speaking manner is winsome and always hopeful." Thank you. Sue, thank you for that wonderful note. And I have to say, winsome is a pretty good word for Pastor Philip. I'm not sure we ever used it in a program description before, but maybe Sue is onto something. 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Well, join us tomorrow as Philip continues our journey through Ruth in Everyday Faith. I have a feeling it'll be a pretty winsome message. That's Tuesday on Know the Truth. Today's program was produced and sponsored by Know the Truth Incorporated. Jesus said, "You shall know the truth, and the truth shall make you free."

0: 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And coming up next, I promise you, it will be a focal point with Mike Fabares. And, you know, Mike Fabares is the senior pastor of Compass Bible Church in Aliso Viejo. And on Saturday, I had an opportunity to attend a celebration of life of a truly remarkable brother in Christ. His name was Franklin Sun, came here from mainland China in the 50s all by himself, and moved to Texas, learned English, and became just a phenomenal aerospace engineer, and raised a wonderful family. And he leaves behind a heritage of Christian faith, of service, and a musical legacy, as well as just truly a wonderful celebration. I just had a wonderful time. And the folks down there at Compass Bible Church in Aliso Viejo just did a wonderful, wonderful job of celebrating the life of Franklin Sun. I was just so glad to be there. And coming up next, Mike Fabares presents his lesson titled, "Is Money Ruling My Emotions More Than I Realize?" Keep it right here. Also, get a check of the news with Brian Perez, all coming your way next.
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8: It's just about 6 o'clock at K-Wave. Here's what's happening. A federal judge met privately today with a man who worked as an undercover FBI informant to clear up any issues with state secrets before he testifies in an evidentiary hearing regarding a lawsuit alleging the government improperly spied on Muslims in Orange County. A class action lawsuit filed in 2011 over the 2006 Operation Flex surveillance of local Muslims has been on hold due to the government's security claims. West Nile virus continues to be a concern, with L.A. County officials saying the numbers of infected dead birds and virus-carrying mosquitoes are running ahead of last year's figures. 5 human deaths have been reported this year. A federal judge tentatively approved a nearly $80 million settlement in a class action lawsuit over a 2020 Delta Airlines fuel dump that doused tens of thousands of properties in L.A. and Orange counties. Delta has blamed the event on a mechanical issue. And artificial intelligence is becoming a tool not only for work and research, but also for exploring questions of faith. Ipsos polled more than 1,000 U.S. adults and found 11% of AI users have sought spiritual guidance from AI, 13% to generate prayers, and 15% have used the tech to study scripture. 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K-Wave weather, clear skies tonight, windy here and there, with temperatures in the low to mid-60s. Tomorrow, mostly sunny, windy in most of the region, with highs in the mid-80s to low 90s. Currently, it is 77 in Pasadena, 79 in Riverside, and 78 at the K-Wave building on the campus of Calvary Chapel, Costa Mesa. 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
9: I'm all for enjoying what we have now. Let's enjoy it. That's great. You got a big house. Great. Fantastic. Enjoy it. Don't have this insatiable addiction to get more. Okay. Enjoy what you got. But here's the deal. Ultimately, what matters is that you do good and you do right and you're rich in good deeds, because if you are, you'll lay up for yourself treasure in heaven. That's the right place to be.

0: Money. The word registers a whole host of emotions. Some say it's what makes the world go round. Some say it talks. In reality, money is usually associated with worry. Today on Focal Point, Pastor Mike Fabares encourages us to handle the pressures and temptations associated with money before they handle us. The sad reality is that financial stress can ruin marriages and tear families apart. Money worries have caused disease and even death. But it doesn't have to be that way. Pastor Mike points to a better way, God's way.
1: And if you have your Bibles, I want you to open up to Hebrews chapter 13, as the principle in the Christian virtue of contentment doesn't necessarily lead to a life in a monastery or a vow of poverty. As a matter of fact, that's a bit of an abuse of this principle. You can fully practice and apply this principle and live in the real world, because the issue of contentment, or its antithetical problem of sin that we often call materialism, really doesn't have anything to do with the amount of your paycheck. And it's really not necessarily tied to the size of your home. You may not believe it, but it's not necessarily connected to the kind of car you drive. Because materialism, or contentedness in our hearts, it's really a matter of our hearts. It's what goes on inside. You're either content in your heart, which may or may not be reflected by an amount of money that you have, or you're involved in something in your heart that the Old Testament called coveting and the New Testament like to call the love of money, and that's going on, and it's all something here. You can make minimum wage and have the problem or not have the problem. You can make a lot of money and either be contented or you could be covetous. There's no real necessary connection. There's two things here for us in the bottom of verse 5. If I want to be free from that kind of engrossment in material things, that love of money, as the Bible calls it, that covetousness of the Old Testament, that materialism that we often talk about, then you need to, two things, be content with what you have, and you need to affirm this statement, I know that God will never leave me and never forsake me. There's two things here. There is some kind of focus on the things that I have, a contentment in what I have, and a focus on who I have. I have God and he's never leaving me. Let's jot it down this way, number two, and then we'll unpack it. You and I, we need to celebrate. That may be a big word. I'll try to justify it here in a minute. Celebrate what and who you have, because you have some stuff and you have someone that should change everything about the fears of what if, and I don't know if we'll have enough. That is the antidote to the problem and the temptation to be anxious about stuff. Because notice what it doesn't say. And I know a lot of people read this passage and they read the wrong thing. They think it says, be content with what you don't have, right? Be content that you don't have something. Be satisfied that you don't have the 7,000 square foot house on an acre overlooking the ocean. Just be satisfied that you don't have that. Is that what it says? It's not a statement about doing something with what I don't have. It's a statement about doing something with what I do have. Be content with what you have. Part of the solution to materialism is a focus, a biblical focus, and it's called contentment, on what I have. Let's celebrate what we have. Materialism is the focus on what you don't have as opposed to the focus on what you do have. Try and focus on the things you have. Stop seeing the things you have as just an advertisement for something else that you don't have. Focus on what you do have and enjoy that, because it's been given to you for your enjoyment. God creates and gives good things to his children, and he'd like us to enjoy them. When you give a good gift to your kid at Christmas, do you want him to go, no, I don't want that. I don't want to enjoy any of that. You love your kids, right? You like to give them something they enjoy. God is the same way. And when he gives you something, it may not be the best, but what he gives you, he'd like you to enjoy. And that is one of the best prescriptions for keeping your heart from focusing all the things you don't have. Celebrate what you have, because God has given you a lot and he would like you to enjoy it. But more importantly, and most profoundly, back to Hebrews 13, verse 5, you need to celebrate who you have. And I don't care, like David said, if your mother and father forsake you, here's what you've got if you're a child of God. And I'm talking to Christians now. You have God himself. And God has promised to walk with you through this life. And he puts it this way in Deuteronomy 31, I will never leave you and I will never forsake you. Now, you're worried about your retirement. You're worried about having that kid and can we afford college? You're worried about, can I afford the next set of tires on my car? Here's the deal. God loves you. And he is not going to leave you when your tires go bald. He's not going to leave you when you're too old to work. He's not going to leave you when your kids are in college. God is going to walk with you through all of that. God's going to take care of you. God will walk you through the rest of your life, and he'll take your hand in his. I know that's poetic and it's a little Hallmark for you, but it's biblical. Let me give you a passage, Psalm 37. Take a look at this text. Stick with God. He owns the planet. You're afraid about your future? Don't be. Look at verse 23 of Psalm 37. If Yahweh delights in a man's way, he makes his steps firm. Look at verse 24. Though he stumble, now this isn't the prosperity gospel, right? You understand that. This is not about prosperity. There are going to be seasons of financial trouble. I guarantee it, we'll all have those, okay? That's going to happen. But here's the deal. You're not going to fall, okay? You may have some things crash and your house may not be worth anything. You may have to move into a condo. I don't know what your life's like, but you're not going to fall. Why? Here it is, underline it. Yahweh upholds him with his hand. Do you see that? And now David testifies, I was young and now I'm old, yet I've never seen the righteous forsaken or their children begging bread. Never seen it. God doesn't do that. Matter of fact, invertedly, verse 26, here's what I find as a pattern. They always are generous and they lend freely and their children will be blessed. It's the principle of Jesus. Seek first the kingdom of God, Matthew 6:33, and all these things will be added to you. Don't focus on the stuff. Focus on the relationship. Hold his hand. Focus on that relationship. Know that he's going to walk with you through your kids' college education, through your next pair of tires, through your retirement, and say, I'm going to trust God and let all the other stuff work itself out. I'm not going to be sitting there counting my money every night. I'm not going to be looking over my portfolio every week. I don't have to do that. I'm not worried about that. God will never leave you and forsake you. David says, I've never seen God's people forsaken by God. They're not living under the freeway overpass. God takes care of them. You got to know that's the truth of the Bible. So what are you worried about? Why are you worrying about stuff? Verse 6, Hebrews chapter 13. Just to connect both of these quotes, I guess we should read them both again. He's never going to leave us and never forsake us, okay? That's the foundational principle. So we say with confidence, okay, now it's something about my heart. And I love that. It's kind of like another layer on top of contentment. I've got confidence now. And the confidence is, future tense, the Lord is my helper. Not only now, but he says, I'm not going to be afraid what man can do to me. I'm looking ahead here and I'm seeing, number one, God's not going to leave me. God is my helper and he's walking through me, walking with me through the future. I'm not going to fear. That's the opposite of contentment. And I'm not worried what man can do to me. Which again is an issue, I think, in our hearts. It may be translated a little bit differently in our day, but you're worried about the effects of what if. And the point is, you don't have to worry about that. You can look at the future with confidence, and that should be the test. If the test of the other is doing diagnostics on my heart to see if I love money, you want the test to see whether or not you're trusting God with your stuff, then you should be able to be confident about the future. You ought to be confident about your future. You ought to be able to say, I am confident about my retirement. I am confident about my kids' college education. I'm confident about the needs of our family. I'm confident about our housing situation. Well, but it doesn't look good. But you're trusting God and you're recognizing that God is your, circle the word, your what? Helper. Do you see that? That's an interesting word too. Without going into another word study here, it's not the common word in the New Testament for helper. It's a different word. It's a word that is used of someone who is ill and desperately wants to get healthy and calls out to a doctor. That's how it's used in classical Greek, not used very often in the New Testament. And it's someone who's doing what they can to try and get healthy, but they need the assistance of a doctor. Now, don't get this wrong. This is not some kind of synergistic collaboration and we get credit for it. God is the one who gets credit for it, Deuteronomy chapter 8. But you are having God help you in life, which assumes, let's put it this way, and I know that sounds synergistic. I'm not trying to say that. I'm not trying to say God isn't the author of all things. He is. But here's the deal. The imagery painted for us here is that you're not sleeping in and slacking off, that you are doing your part. You can be confident about the future, not because now, oh, great, I learned a message that we don't have to worry about the future. And that's what our pastor said. Don't worry about your retirements and don't count your bank statements and don't even reconcile the checking account. And let's sleep in the hammock all for the rest of our lives, because that's what the pastor said. Okay, turn with me to Proverbs chapter 6. Proverbs chapter 6. You can be confident about your future because God will help you through this. And by that, the imagery here is it assumes that you're being prudent. The call to contentment is not a license to irresponsibility. The call to contentment assumes that I'm fully trusting God, but I'm also doing the work. Here's what it says. This is not a contradiction. Proverbs 6:6. Go to the ant. Did your parents used to say this to you on your summer vacation? You sluggard. Go to the ant, you sluggard. Consider its ways and be wise. It has, verse 7, no commander, no overseer, no ruler, and yet it stores its provision in summer and it gathers its food at harvest. Track this now. That sound like a contradiction about the bird brains flying around and don't even worry about it? They don't even have a refrigerator. They don't store up anything. There's no pantry for the birds. God expects you to be a little smarter than the birds. He expects you to be a few notches above the ant, right? And the ant is smart enough to do its work and to prepare for the future. I'm saying don't worry about your kids' college education. Am I saying don't save for it? Is that what Pastor Mike taught? No. You need to prepare because the ant is even preparing for the future. Okay? Go to the ant, you sluggard. Consider its ways and be wise. It's got no commander. No one has to crack the whip over its back. Yet it's storing up its provisions. It's gathering its food at heart. How long will you lie there, lazy people? Verse number 9. When will you get up from your sleep, a little slumber, a little folding of the hands to rest, and poverty will come on you like a bandit and scarcity like an armed man. You won't be able to resist it. You're going to be poor. Well, I don't get it. You taught just the opposite. Here's the layer of responsibility. I can say about my future, God is my helper. Okay, I'm going to give him all the credit if anything works out. Deuteronomy 8, because he gives me the ability to earn wealth. That's what Deuteronomy 8 says. But being my helper in this thing, even though he gets all the credit for this, does not give me a license to lay back with my feet up on the desk. As a matter of fact, invertedly, and even the New Testament teaches this, we ought to be distinct in how hard we work. You understand that, right? The Bible says that when the rest of the world slacks off at work, we ought to be the hardest workers. Christians should be distinctive because of their hard work, their planning, and their prudence. Do they trust in their planning and prudence? Do they trust in their money? Do they trust in their savings? No, they don't. And they're distinctive in that. That's the amazing thing. They're the ones that save and work hard, and yet they don't even trust in that. See the distinction on both sides of this track? And you and I need to say, that's what the Bible is teaching us. We don't sit around and do nothing. We have to work hard. We have to plan. We have to save. We have to be prudent. Don't waste all your money on stuff you can't afford. That's a good reminder as we enter the holiday season. Because that wouldn't be prudent. And if you want to trust God for your future, he's expecting that you're going to do your work. See, you want to be confident about the future? The confidence ingredients is I'm trusting in God because he is my helper. I'm not afraid what man can do to me. I don't fear. Why? Because I'm working hard and I'm trusting God. Those go hand in hand in the scripture. Let me prove it to you. One more reference. Go to the end of the book of Proverbs. Proverbs 31, the classic passage on the noble wife. Remember this passage? The wife of noble character, it says, and how rare she is and how praised she should be. There's one line in Proverbs 31 about the noble wife. It's my favorite line in this whole proverb. It's a great line, and it's a line about the future. But you can't read it without reading the whole context. Proverbs 31, it starts in verse 10, the wife of noble character. Man, she's rare. Who can find her? Her worth is far more than rubies. And that's not saying they're not out there. Obviously, the guy who wrote this found her, and he talks about her. And he says stuff like this about her. She's a hard worker. She in verse 15, gets up while it's still dark. She's a worker, provides food for her family. Look at verse 17. She sets about her work how? Vigorously. Her arms are strong for her task. She sees her trading is profitable, and her lamp doesn't go out at night. She gets up early. She stays up late. She works hard. Wow, she must be a crass materialist that trusts in things. No, she doesn't. As a matter of fact, drop down to verse number 26. I know this is a godly woman who speaks with wisdom. She's got faithful instruction on her tongue. Do you think she trusts in stuff? Do you think she loves money? No, she didn't love money. But she's a hard worker. She's diligent in her work. And because of all of that, when it snows, verse 21, is she all freaked out? No, she doesn't have any fear for her household because she's done her work and she trusts in God. Verse 24, she's making linen garments and she sells them. She's doing that's great. And here's the best line of all, verse 25. She's clothed with strength and dignity. And I love this line, underline it. And she can laugh at the days to come. I love that. Why? Because she's trusting in her big bank accounts that she's got from all this trading she does? No. because it's a collaboration, if you will, from a human perspective, of her confidence in God, that she's going through life with God, but she's also, if you will, earning her allowance. She's working hard. And if she's got $5 in her hand and life demands 50, she knows God's going to take care of it. But she's got her $5 that she's gone about diligently working for. Do you see that? There's that principle of responsibility that always underlies the issue of contentment. She laughs at the future. She smiles, the NAS puts it, at the days to come. She laughs at the days to come. That's great. Do you have that kind of confidence about your retirement? Ha ha, bring it on, retirement. Why? Because you're cocky and arrogant? Because you got a lot in the bank? No, rich people aren't supposed to be arrogant. They're supposed to put their trust in God, not in their stuff. Are you tracking with all? Put all this together in your mind now. The indicator that you're trusting God is always going to come with that layer of responsibility that you're working hard, and you'll be able to look into the future, and you'll be able to say, I'm fine. It's okay. Bring it on. And even if my investments tank, and even if things go bad, and the housing market never recovers, and my 401ks tank, it's all right. I'm doing my work. I'm better than the ant. I'm prudent about my stuff. I'm saving for my kids' college. Well, Mike, I'm not. Then start. See? And then trust God. Don't put your trust in any kind of bank account, and God will take care. Isn't this the principle of Matthew 6:33? We've quoted it a couple of times. Seek first the kingdom, his righteousness, all these things will be added unto you. Maybe what you don't remember, that was all set up, that discussion, earlier in the Sermon on the Mount with this statement. No one can serve two masters. Remember that? Because you'll either hate the one or love the other. Now, that's the problem. You read Proverbs 31 or you read Proverbs 6 and you think they're serving both. You can't serve both. Because I know what a lot of people are going to take out of this sermon. Well, that's great, Pastor Mike. I'm going to do both. I'll trust in God and I'll trust in my hard work and I'll trust in my bank account. You can't do both. You're either going to be trusting in one and despising the other, or vice versa. You cannot serve God and money both. So the question is, who are you going to serve? If you serve God, he's going to have you get off the couch and do some work and do some saving and be prudent about budgeting. But he's also going to say, trust in me and I'll take care of your future. And you should be able to laugh at the days to come, because I'll take care of you, and you know that. And you won't be engrossed in the things of the world. 1 Timothy 6, one more time. We've quoted it several times now. Verse 17, but I want you to look at the two verses that follow. We haven't looked at those yet. 1 Timothy chapter 6. Look at how this ends. And this should be the focus of our lives. We can't serve two things here. Let's serve God. God will lead us to prudence. God will lead us to hard work. He'll lead us to trust him. This is the focus. Just for the sake of context and review, look at verse 17 one more time. If you're rich in the present world, don't be arrogant. Don't put your hope in wealth. It's uncertain. Put your hope in God. He richly provides us with everything for our enjoyment. That's the kind of God we have. Stuff we have, he wants us to enjoy. Verse 18, command them, those who have stuff more than they need, to do good. That's the focus. Even if you were to study the first part of this passage, Paul calls Timothy, the young pastor, to flee from materialism and pursue righteousness and love and faith and patience. And so he's saying it here. Command those that have money, just be good, do good, be rich in good deeds. That should be your focus. And to be generous, willing to share. Part with that check. Give what you've got. Share what you've got. And in this way, here's the real deal, you'll lay up treasure for themselves and a firm foundation for the coming age, so that they may take hold of the life that is, I love this, truly life. You know, my real frustrations with the prosperity preachers, the focus is always on this life, right? It's all about getting it now. And I'm all for enjoying what we have now. Let's enjoy it. That's great. You got a big house. Great. Fantastic. Enjoy it. Hey, share it. Don't get arrogant. Don't have this insatiable addiction to get more. Okay, enjoy what you got. But here's the deal. It really doesn't matter if all of us in this room get the great big house. Doesn't matter if you rent for the rest of your life. Doesn't matter if you retire with a flush bank account. Ultimately, what matters is that you do good and you do right and you're rich in good deeds, because if you are, you'll lay up for yourself. I love it. This is the principle of Matthew 6. He says, a firm foundation for the coming age, so that you can take hold of life, life that is really life. You want to know about what really matters? How you're going to live for eternity. Store it for yourselves, treasure in heaven, where the moths don't eat it, thieves don't break in and steal it, where the rust doesn't corrupt it and destroy it. That's the right place to be. And in our hearts, I want to say, it doesn't matter if I ever get the iPhone, right? Sorry, stuck on the iPhone and the Porsche, you can tell. Trying to add that dispassionate buffer in my heart against them. But here's the deal. If I never get either one of those, it doesn't matter. That's not my quest. That's not what I'm all about. That's not what you should be all about. What we're all about is the next life. I want to store up a firm foundation for that place. And I'm going to do that not by collecting as much as I can, but being good, being rich in good deeds, being generous and willing to share. God can guard our hearts from discontent, the anxiety of materialism, if we would focus on the right things. Seek first his kingdom and his righteousness, and God will take care of the rest. Let's pray. God, I pray we'd recognize that you are not a God who has created principles for us that are so otherworldly they don't have an application in this life, or that it's some kind of partial application. You want us to be 100% and fully content, to be able to stand in your presence every morning when we get up, be able to say, God, that we are not engrossed in the things of this world. We're not addicted to getting more. We are content and enjoy and celebrate what we have. And more importantly, we celebrate who we have. If we have a relationship with you, our future is secure. If we would but do what we're supposed to do, we would not only have enough for this life, and not only you promise to guard our steps and make our path firm, but God, you promise the most important thing, that we'll lay up for ourselves a foundation in that next world, so that we'll be able to enjoy life that is really life, because all the riches of this world, as Paul, are passing away, and they come with a lot of heartache. And God, the next world and its riches, they don't. It's a great place to be rich. So God, I pray that we'd be concerned about eternal riches, and that in this life, we'd celebrate the riches that you give us here. We'd be willing to share, we'd be generous, but we'd be people that always guard our hearts against that love of money. God, let us be content. Let us be generous people. Keep us centered, keep us focused, I pray, in Jesus' name, amen.
0: 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That's the path to joy and contentment. You've been listening to Focal Point. 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Sproul. 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
2: 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We'll see you then.
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3: 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Michael David here to let you know tomorrow starts the Basics Conference, the Pastor's High Calling. That's going to be at Crossroads Church in Valencia. Pastor Alistair Begg is hosting that program, and he's going to be joined by a special guest, Herschel York. He's the Dean of the School of Theology at Southern Seminary. And the Basics Conference is designed to encourage and equip pastors and church leaders to do the basics of Christian ministry well. Recognizing the unique challenges and responsibilities of ministry and leadership, the conference will include teaching from God's Word, worship, and fellowship, and it will be a time of refreshment and renewal preparing men in ministry to return to their home churches encouraged and energized. That is going to be tomorrow and Wednesday, September 29th and 30th at the Crossroads Church in Valencia. All the details about the Basics Conference is at kwave.com on the events page. And there's a lot of great concerts that are going to be coming to our area very, very soon. Here's information about one of them now.
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7: Our culture may promote the power of self-reliance, but some things simply can't be attained through your own efforts, including life's greatest blessing. 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To introduce the conclusion of his message, Salvation Pure and Simple, here's David.
8: You know, we talk a lot about being saved. That term has sort of fallen out of favor in the last few years. But when I grew up, that's what everybody talked about. They would ask you straight out, are you saved? And salvation is the reason for that, because salvation is the doctrine of God's love for us and his giving us his son to be our savior. So the question about salvation is important. But I'm going to ask you today, are you saved? That's a good question. That means, have you ever come to the place in your life where you recognized your sin and acknowledged that you were falling short of the glory of God, according to the scripture, and you asked Jesus Christ to forgive you of your sin and to come into your life and be your savior, and you became a Christian? When that happened, according to the Bible, you became saved. And salvation is at the core of that. This is part two of our discussion of that, and we'll get to it in just a moment. First, let me remind you that we're getting to the end of this month, and before you know it, it will be over, and I won't be talking about this beautiful calendar anymore, and it won't be available anymore. So if you haven't already ordered your calendar for 2027, please do it today. 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It's 14 months, begins in November. That's why we advertise it in September. And you will have it for the holiday season, for the beginning of the new year, and for all of 2027. This is truly a gift that keeps on giving. 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Here is part two of Salvation Pure and Simple. When Paul talks about the sons of disobedience, he wasn't referring to our disobedience against God. He was referring to our failure to meet even our own standards. All he's trying to do is help us understand that we don't have what it takes to do it, not even for one day. The Bible says the heart is sinful above all things. Who can know it? And so if we don't have help from outside, we can't help ourselves. We're lost. We need something from the outside to enter into our lives. And we know that that something is a someone who is Jesus Christ, who reaches down to bring us up out of the misery of our sin. We're dead, deceived, disobedient, and the Bible even goes further and says we're defiled, among whom we also once conducted ourselves in the lust of our flesh, fulfilling the desires of the flesh and of the mind. Now, he's talking here not just about sexuality. Oftentimes, that's what we think, lust is just sexuality, but it's not that at all. It's throwing ourselves into doing whatever we want in any number of circumstances. How many people today do you see living for themselves and caring only for their own selfish needs? That's the way we were until God got a hold of us. We didn't see life outside of ourselves. We saw only ourselves. But the worst part of this list that Paul makes in the first three verses of this second chapter is we're doomed. Now, at this point in the message, I can imagine you might be feeling discouraged, maybe even upset. Maybe you're thinking, I didn't come to church to have you tell me I'm dead, deceived, disobedient, defiled, and doomed. I understand that. And the very good news is that you and I are none of those things if we're Christians, not any longer. Remember, Paul was describing what the Ephesians

0: People all the time say, well, I just want justice. I don't want justice. I need mercy. If we got justice, we would get just what we deserve. But God is rich in mercy. I like what Pastor Dane Ortlund says about this. The Bible says that God is not tight-fisted with mercy. He's open-handed, not frugal, but lavish, not poor, but rich. That God is rich in mercy means that your regions of deepest shame and regret are not hotels through which mercy passes, but homes in which mercy abides. It means the things about you that make you cringe the most make him hug the hardest. It means his mercy is not calculating and cautious like ours. It is unrestrained, flood-like, sweeping, magnanimous. It means our haunting shame is not a problem for him, but the very thing he loves most to work with. It means our sins do not cause his love to take a hit. Our sins cause his love to surge forward all the more. Almighty God is rich in mercy. I want to tell you that today. Whoever you may be, whatever you think is beyond the pale of God's ability to touch you, here's what the Bible says. God has got so much mercy, nothing you could ever do would keep you from that supply. God has mercy. He keeps from us what we deserve. And then the Bible says he has great love. But God, who is rich in mercy because of his great love. Why has God given us his mercy? Because he loves us. Why does he love us? Because God is love, not because we've done anything to make him love us. Remember, it's not because of what you do, it's because of what he's done. You and I don't deserve to be loved, not by God, but he loves us anyway. Scripture makes that clear. The world's most famous Bible verse, everybody pretty much knows, for God so loved the world that he gave his only begotten son that whoever believes in him should not perish but have everlasting life. And Romans 5:8 says, but God demonstrates his love toward us that while we were still sinners, Christ died for us. And 1 John says, in this, the love of God was manifested toward us, that God sent his only begotten son into this world that we might live through him. And this is love, not that we love God, but that God loved us and sent his son to be the satisfaction for our sins. You see the reason why we aren't stuck in our death and disobedience and defilement? No, we aren't stuck because God's got a lot of mercy and God's got a lot of love. Here's the third one. He's rich in grace. Now, let me just show you the difference between mercy and grace. It's real simple. Listen to this. Mercy is God withholding from us what we deserve, and grace is God giving to us what we don't deserve. That's what happens when you become a Christian. He covers your sin with mercy and he gives you eternal life. Which you don't deserve, which I don't deserve, that's God's grace. Ephesians 2:5 says, by grace you have been saved. In verse 7, that in the ages to come he might show the exceeding riches of his grace. Denise Banderman helps us to understand what grace is. She tells the story of taking a final exam at Hannibal LaGrange College in Missouri. When she arrived at class, all of the students were anxiously doing their last-minute review. The teacher arrived and told the nervous students that they were responsible for everything they had covered in class and everything they had read in the book. And the class began to shake. Denise knew she could never achieve. Then the teacher handed out the test face down before instructing everyone to start. To Denise's amazement, when she turned over the test, every answer on the test was filled in. Her name was even written on the exam in red ink, and the bottom of the last page said this: this is the end of the exam. All the answers on your test are correct. You will receive an A on the exam. The reason you passed the test is because the creator of the test took the test for you. All the work you did in preparation for this test did not help you get the A. You have just experienced grace. And many of us are wondering, where do I go to that school, you know? Then the professor said, some of you learn from lectures, some things you learn from research, some things you can only learn from experience. You have just experienced grace. 100 years from now, if you know Jesus Christ as your personal Savior, your name will be written down in a book and you will have had nothing to do with writing it there. That will be the ultimate grace experience. Those of us who are Christians, we love to sing the song we sing almost every week here, Amazing Grace. How sweet the sound that saved a wretch like me. Paul helps us understand what that wretch thing means. He tells us that's what we were before we came to Christ. But it was the amazing grace of God that came into our lives and lifted us up out of that mire of sin and set us on a solid rock. Listen to what Paul wrote to Timothy. He said, although I was formerly a blasphemer and a persecutor and an insolent man, I obtained mercy because I did it ignorantly in unbelief. And the grace of our Lord was exceedingly abundant with faith and love which are in Christ Jesus. Rich mercy, great love, rich grace, and number four, free gift. For by grace you have been saved through faith, and that not of yourselves. It is the gift of God. I know it sounds too good to be true. I know we've been told over and over that there's no such thing as a free lunch. But the reality remains the same. God has offered the gift of salvation to any of us who will receive it, including you and me. He has offered it to us for free. An ad for the U.S. Marines pictured a sword, and beneath the words, earned, never given. The message, if you want to become a Marine, you have to earn it through sacrifice, determination, and hard work. But if you want to become a Christian, you have to flip the script. You have to switch the first and third words of the Marine slogan. You see, the message of the gospel is given, never earned. You cannot earn your salvation. It's a gift. Becoming a Christian is not like becoming a Marine. You can't save your soul through sacrifice and determination. This is not a medal to be earned. It's a gift to be received. Have you received the gift? So how do we accept it? What does that look like? The final ingredient in God's remedy for our lives is rich mercy, great love, rich grace, free gift through faith. We receive the gift of salvation through faith. We cannot receive that gift by works, by our own efforts. Paul went to great lengths to explain that truth to the Ephesians. He said, for by grace you have been saved through faith, and it is not of yourselves. It is the gift of God, not of works, lest any man should boast. We say, Dr. German, that's all great, but what is faith? How does that work? That's coming to a place, if I can use these words carefully, that you bet your life on Jesus Christ. There's a little acrostic I used to explain what faith is. It goes, forsaking all, I trust him. That's what faith is. Faith is turning away from anything else you might hope to be putting your faith in to go to heaven, and realizing the only hope you have to go to heaven, the only hope you have to be saved is in Jesus Christ. It's not Jesus Christ plus this. It's not Jesus Christ in a catechism. It's not Jesus Christ and do the best you can. It's only Jesus Christ, nothing less, nothing more. Faith. Charles Spurgeon described it this way. He said, our condition is like that of a child in a burning house who, having escaped to the edge of the window, is hanging on by the window sill, and the flames are pouring out of the window underneath, and the poor child would soon be burned or falling, be dashed to pieces. He therefore held on with the clutch of death. He did not dare to relax his grasp until a strong man underneath said, boy, drop, drop, I'll catch you. Now, it was no saving faith for the boy to believe that the man was strong. That was evident. That was good help toward faith. But he might have known that and still have perished. It was faith when the boy let go and dropped down into his big friend's arms. There you are, sinner, clinging to your sins and your good works, said Spurgeon. The Savior says, drop, drop. Into my arms. It's not doing. It is leaving off from doing. It's not working. It's trusting in the work which Jesus has already done. Trust. That is the word. Simple, solid, hearty, earnest trust. Trust, and it will not take an hour to save you. The moment you trust, you are saved. The moment you let go of all of the things you've been trusting in before and trust in Jesus Christ alone for salvation, you become a Christian. That is our remedy for salvation. Those are the ingredients: rich mercy, great love, great grace, all wrapped up in a free gift that we receive through faith. As you can see, salvation is all about God, purchased by him, offered by him, and our only part is to receive it. Can't do anything to earn it. Can't do anything to merit it. You just receive it. Max Lucado sums up the message of Ephesians 2 when he makes this application to a story we all remember. It was the fall of 2010, and billions of people around the globe were captivated by the story of the Chilean miners trapped beneath 2,000 feet of solid rock, and 33 men were desperate. The collapse of a main tunnel had sealed their exit and thrust them into survival mode. They ate 2 spoonfuls of tuna, a sip of milk, and a morsel of peaches every other day. For 2 months, they prayed for someone to save them. On the surface above, the Chilean rescue team worked around the clock, consulting NASA, meeting with experts. They designed a 13-foot-tall capsule and drilled first a communications hole, then an excavation tunnel. There was no guarantee of success. No one had ever been trapped underground this long and lived to tell about it. Now someone has. On October 13, 2010, the men began to emerge, slapping high fives and leading victory chants. A great-grandfather, a 44-year-old who was planning a wedding, then a 19-year-old, all had different stories, but all made the same decision. They trusted someone else to save them. No one returned the rescue offer with the Declaration of Independence. I can get out of here myself. They all stared at the same stone tomb long enough to reach the unanimous opinion, we need help. We need someone to penetrate this world and pull us out. And when the rescue capsule came, they climbed in. I wonder if you wouldn't like to do that today yourself. Jesus Christ offers the rescue capsule. You say, what do I have to do to be saved? Just trust him. Just open your heart and say, Lord Jesus, I've been trusting in all the wrong things all my life. I've been trusting in my own good works. I've been trusting I can be better than somebody else when I realize what I really need is I need help from above. And you've promised it to me if I will just put my trust in your son, Jesus Christ. Jesus Christ is the rescue capsule. And you have to get in. That's all you have to do. Just believe it. You say, well, Pastor, do I have to come to a class? Nope. Just believe it. And he will change your life. He will change everything about you. We were in Raleigh-Durham, North Carolina, had our Turning Point rally there. It's a long weekend, and when those things are over, we're pretty well spent. We were in the elevator going back to our room at the hotel, and Donna had a copy of the program for the night, and on the front of it, it said something about Night with David Jeremiah. This guy got on the elevator and he said, David Jeremiah, is he here? And I said, I'm right here. And I thought the guy was going to have a heart attack, you know? He said, I wondered if I'd ever get to meet you. Let me tell you my story. 30 years ago, I was in a mess in my life trying to make things right. And I started listening to you on the radio. And I accepted Jesus Christ as my Savior. My wife is saved. My family is saved. He's head of an attorney bureau in Orlando. And he told the story of how Jesus Christ had changed his life. You know, that's not an isolated story. Whenever Jesus Christ comes to live within your heart, he changes you from the inside out and makes you the person God created you to be. I want to ask you today, are you willing to trust him? You say, well, let me think about it. And there's nothing to think about. Either you'll trust him or you won't. You say, well, I'm not going to make a decision today. If you don't make a decision today, you have made the decision. Make the decision to trust him. There's never going to be a time like this.
1: That's right. The Bible tells us that today is the day of salvation and that we should not put off for tomorrow what God has told us to do today. I always tell people the time between when God tells you to do something and you don't do it, that's the devil's time. If you felt in your spirit today God talking to you about your own relationship, about your being saved, open your heart to Jesus Christ right now while you're tender toward this message and toward him, and he will change your life. You will not believe what God is going to do in your life when you put your heart together with his in salvation. Tomorrow we're going to talk about the oneness of our faith. Once again, from the beautiful book of Ephesians, how we are together as God's people in unity and as a family. And don't forget, that's right here on Turning Point tomorrow on this good station. Thank you for listening. I'm David Jeremiah, and I'll be here tomorrow. Hope you will be too.
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3: 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Michael David with you. I hope you had a lovely weekend. I know I did. I got to go with my godchildren. Well, two of the eight of them. I got to go to two of my godchildren to see that new Daniel movie that's in the theaters right now. Michael W. Smith served as an executive producer for this film. And the film follows Daniel's journey of faith through the Jewish exile in ancient Babylon, and it highlights the courage of Daniel and his friends, Shadrach, Meshach, and Abednego. And they did a real good job on the film. If you get a chance to see that film, I think you'll enjoy it. You can get more information about it at daniel.movie. But one of the things that's so important for us as children of God is to have faith in God no matter what happens, whether we live or whether we die. And we're going to learn more about that as we join Pastor Eric Geiger on Gospel Every Day next.
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6: I'm going to be sharing from 2 Corinthians chapter 5, verse 21. The Apostle Paul here says, "For he made him who knew no sin to be sin for us, that we might become the righteousness of God in him." And this verse is either a wonderful reminder to somebody or it's an invitation to somebody else. For everyone that's a believer, this verse is a reminder of what God did for us in his love for us. It says, God loved us so much that he made him who knew no sin. Jesus, who never sinned, who never messed up, who never got in the flesh, who never made a mistake, he made him who knew no sin to become sin for us. And so as believers, we understand that before we knew the Lord, our lives, our sin, the things that separated us from God had to be dealt with. Sin has to be paid for. And the Bible says that Jesus paid it for us. And so when he says he made him who knew no sin, Jesus, to be sin for us, the exchange then becomes that we become the righteousness of God in him. And so God takes our wretched, sinful, wicked, dirty, shameful lives, and he pays the penalty on the cross. But then God takes Jesus' perfect, holy, sinless life and applies it to us. And so we stand before God as completely righteous in Jesus Christ. And so for believers, I call it the great exchange. You know, it's a great deal for us. I don't know if it was a great deal for him, but it was a great deal for us. Thank God that he said in Hebrews, you know, he for the joy that was set before him, he endured the cross and he despised the shame, the joy of seeing us saved, the joy of seeing us reconciled to God. And in the passage that we're looking at here, Paul is using this as an encouragement. He's telling the believers that they're ambassadors. They're to be going and sharing this message. And I think every once in a while, believers need to be reminded of what God has done for us. You know, we could get lost in this world looking at the things that are going on and forget that we're of all people blessed above everyone else. You know, we are in relationship with God. Our sins are forgiven. We have a right standing with God. We have the hope of everlasting life. These are all things that God has done for us. And And that which I deserve, you know, my sin, the penalty, he's taken that off of me and paid it for me. And so, again, he made him who knew no sin, Jesus, to be sin for us, that we might become the righteousness of God in him. And I would just further say for anybody listening and hearing that, that maybe has not trusted in Jesus for forgiveness and salvation, I would encourage you that, you know, you would take advantage of this morning, that you recognize that our sin needs to be paid for. Jesus has made, God has made a provision for us in sending his son to die in our place for our sins. And all who would put their trust in Jesus, his finished work, die, his death on the cross, and the fact that he rose from the grave, all that would put their trust in him, God would forgive, he would reconcile to himself, and God would give eternal life. And that's his desire for all of us. The Bible says that he's not willing that any would perish, but that all would come to repentance. And so I hope believers can be reminded and rejoice. Anybody that maybe wasn't a believer yet, I hope that today will, for you, will be the day of salvation where you surrender your heart to the Lord Jesus Christ. Father in heaven, we thank you so much. Thank you for your love for us. Thank you that in your love for us, you made this sacrifice. Lord, thank you for sending Jesus to become sin for us, that we might become the righteousness of God in him, Lord. We thank you for the gift of salvation. We thank you for the person of Jesus Christ. Thank you for all that you've made available to us through him. And God, I pray you would get the glory from our lives today. I also pray if there's anyone listening to this, that for them today is the day of surrender. Today is the day of salvation for them. Lord, I pray you would draw them to yourself. And that as they put their faith in you today, Lord, that they would experience your forgiveness, your cleansing, and the reconciliation that can only be had through relationship with you. God, we give you all the glory for your great gift. We thank you and we praise you. In Jesus' name, amen.
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10: This week is going to be one of the most intense, weighty sermons I have ever given in my entire life, because this has been the biggest intellectual struggle of my entire Christian journey. It's also a personal struggle, because I have friends who have passed from this life to the next life, and unless something changed in some of those friends, they had lived a life where they had not received his forgiveness. They had not received the mercy of Jesus. And if you have that, here's what I've held on to hope about for my friends who have passed from this life to the next without confessing Jesus as Savior, that perhaps in the final moments of breath, in the final moments of life, they cried out to mercy. And I know that my God, who is rich in mercy, would run to them the moment they cry out for mercy. So I hold on to hope for that. But I'm going to invite you to go on a journey with me the next couple of moments. Revelation chapter 19 is the description of Jesus arriving to this world a second time. So this is in the future. Revelation 19, verse 11. Then I saw heaven. This is John, one of Jesus' friends, writing down the revelation about what's to come in the future. I saw heaven opened, and there was a white horse. Its rider is called Faithful and True, and he judges and makes war with justice. Now let's stop here for a moment, because I want you to see this is a different arrival than his first arrival. When Jesus arrived the first time, the scripture teaches that he rode a donkey into Jerusalem when he would die on the cross for our sins. And in this arrival, he's not riding a donkey, he's riding a white horse. It's a very different arrival. See, a donkey in Jesus' day was a symbol of humility, even humiliation. And Jesus rode this donkey into Jerusalem to suffer and die, but he only suffers and dies once. once and for all for the sins of humanity. And when he arrives a second time, it's not a donkey he's on, it's a white horse, which in this culture, in this Roman Empire dominated culture, when John wrote this, the white horse is what the warriors in the Roman culture would ride. And the image is that Jesus is coming for battle, that Jesus is not coming to suffer, but Jesus is coming to conquer when he comes again. Now let's read the whole passage, and I want you to see the images of Jesus in this passage. You're gonna see four different names ascribed to Jesus here. This even points to his great love for you. So I want you to see this. Then I saw heaven open, and there was a white horse. Its rider is called Faithful and True, and he judges and makes war with justice. His eyes were like a fiery flame, and many crowns were on his head. He had a name written that no one knows except himself. He wore a robe dipped in blood, and his name is called the Word of God. The armies that were in heaven followed him on white horses, wearing pure white linen. Now, stop here for a moment. The picture is that on his first arrival, Jesus came for you. On his second arrival, he comes with you. Those of us who belong to him, we come with him to return to make everything new. Verse 15, a sharp sword came from his mouth so that he might strike the nations with it. He will rule them with an iron rod. He will also trample the winepress of the fierce anger of God, the Almighty. And he has a name written on his robe and on his thigh, King of Kings and Lord of Lords. This is the word of the Lord. Now, four names I want you to see in this passage. The first name you see is he's faithful and true. He's faithful and true. Now, the name faithful and true means that he keeps his promises. He's faithful and true to everything he has declared. And we are so grateful for this because when he arrived the first time, he was faithful and true to keep his promise to come here and reconcile sons and daughters for himself. See, the scripture paints a picture that Jesus is a God of justice and forgiveness. And some of us, we love that he's a God of forgiveness and we struggle that he's a God of justice. Others love that he's a God of justice and struggle that he's a God of forgiveness. And whichever side you fall on depends on your background. The scripture says that he is both forgiving and just. What do I mean it depends on your background? Miroslav Volf is a professor of theology at Yale University. He also grew up in Croatia, and he saw lots of oppression where he grew up. And he says that for those of us who wrestle with a God of justice, it's likely because we grew up and didn't face oppression. But if you grew up in a culture in which you saw people oppressed and brutalized and harmed, you long for a God who's gonna come and settle the score and make things right. Here's what Volf wrote. I want you to see his statement. He says, it takes the quiet of a suburb for the birth of the thesis that human nonviolence is a result of a God who refuses to judge. In a scorched land soaked in the blood of the innocent, the idea will invariably die like other pleasant captivities of the liberal mind. If God were not angry at injustice and deception and did not make a final end of violence, that God would not be worthy of our worship. Here's what Volf is saying. Listen, I have struggled with God being the God who judges. I'm the guy who struggles. And Volf would say to me, Eric, the reason that you struggle is because you grew up in a quiet suburb with a white picket fence and never faced oppression in your life. But if you grew up in Croatia and you saw your sisters raped and your parents murdered and your village pillaged and your home burned down, you would need the vision of a God of justice who's gonna come and make everything right and settle the score. You would struggle perhaps with a God of forgiveness. You would need a God of justice who's gonna come and fix everything. Do you understand what I'm saying? And so the scripture actually sits over every single culture and every single generation. And so some struggle with a God of justice, some struggle with a God of forgiveness. He is both. He is faithful and true to forgive, and he's also faithful and true to bring justice. The next name is the name that no one knows. What does this mean? This is verse 12. He's got a name written that no one knows except himself. Here's what this means. There are attributes of God that we don't fully know. In our humanness, in our frailty, we don't fully know. And one attribute of God that we do not fully know, that I have not fully known, is how holy and righteous he is. And because I can't fully know how holy and righteous he is, I lower his holiness, which makes my sin less disgusting to our holy God. He has a name that no one knows. And when we lower his holiness, then we don't think that sin is as disgusting as it is and doesn't perhaps need to be punished as it does. But we understand that he is holy, sin must be dealt with. Augustine was an early church father, and the intellectuals in his day challenged Augustine on his view of judgment and hell. Augustine believed that God will deal with sin throughout eternity in hell. And the intellectuals in Augustine's day said to Augustine, the punishment seems greater than the crime. Think about it, Augustine. Somebody rejects Jesus for 70, 80 years, and then they spend forever hell, forever judgment. The punishment seems greater than the crime. The crime is this long, the punishment is this long. And Augustine's response, which this was one of the church fathers that I read as I struggled with this for years, really helpful. Augustine said, in true justice, the length of the punishment never matches the length of the crime. If it takes somebody 2.2 seconds to murder somebody, no advocate of justice says that the punishment should be 2.2 seconds long. The punishment always matches not the length of the crime, but the nature of the crime and who the crime is committed against. So even a small crime committed against a king or a president has a greater consequence. And our sin is against a God who is infinitely more holy than we know. Our sin, our wandering away from him, our insistence on going our way is holy treason against the King of Kings and Lord of Lords. He has a name that no one knows. Next name, Word of God. Word of God in the book of Revelation speaks to the testimony of Jesus. And so judgment happens not based on our testimony or our standards, but based on his. This world is broken and messed up because we can't keep our own standards anyway, because we don't even live up to our own standards. And so judgment when he returns is based on his standard, not ours. And the last name you see here is a name on his thigh, King of Kings and Lord of Lords. On his thigh, King of Kings and Lord of Lords. And John is saying, this one who comes is the ultimate king. He's the King of Kings and the Lord of Lords. And he's returning to bring justice and make everything new. He's the king.
11: Revelation, the last book of the Bible, describes the end of evil and the end of the world as we know it. It has fascinated people for centuries, driving fear in some and confusion in others. But the first readers received the visions in the book with comfort and hope, because Jesus is the one at the center. He is the one who is with us, keeps his promises, conquers, and will make everything new. 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
10: So what happens next in Revelation 19, the end of this, after this passage, is what's known as the Battle of Armageddon. Maybe you've seen a movie about the Battle of Armageddon or read a book. It's the next couple of verses, but it's not even really a battle because it doesn't last but like a split second. It's shorter than an old school Mike Tyson fight. Jesus shows back up, enters this world, and destroys all of the evil armies that are standing against him, destroys them quickly. And then they are thrown into, the scripture says, and this is when it's going to get really heavy, hang with me, the lake of fire, their final destination, which now brings us to Revelation 20. In Revelation 20, we'll look over at verse 11, and this is so difficult to read. It's one of the most struggle-filled passages in all of the scripture. Here's what the Bible teaches. Verse 11 of Revelation 20. Then I saw a great white throne. So John says, I saw a great white throne and one seated on it. Earth and heaven fled from his presence and no place was found for them. So that no one can hide, not even heaven and earth. I also saw the dead, the great and the small, standing before the throne, and the books were opened. Another book was opened, which is the book of life. and the dead were judged according to their works by what was written in the books. Now, before I explain all of this, if you are a Christian, you belong to him. Not going to be here. Not going to be here. Because if you belong to him, you're not going to be here. This is why there's no fear for you. You're not going to be here. How do you know you're not going to be here? Because the passage we just read, Jesus returns with everyone who belongs to him. This known as the great white throne judgment is for people who have not received his grace, who have not received his mercy. And it is both great and small, meaning it's people who accomplished a bunch of great things in their life. The people said, man, that's an awesome life. But some of them who didn't receive Jesus are going to stand before him in this moment at the great white throne judgment. There's people who had a small life or an insignificant life, but it doesn't matter because the judgment here is the great leveling of humanity. It doesn't matter what you accomplished in this world. Doesn't matter what you did. If you did not receive his mercy and his grace, you are here at the great white throne judgment. And there's two books in this passage. We talked about one of the books last week. There's the Lamb's Book of Life. Now, Jesus throughout Scripture is called the Lamb because he's the one who was sacrificed for us on the cross. Those of us who receive his sacrifice, who receive his forgiveness according to the Scripture, our names are written in the Lamb's Book of Life. At this judgment, the people there, they are not written in the Lamb's Book of Life because they have not received his forgiveness. So their name's not written in that book. And because their name isn't written in the Lamb's Book of Life, they are now judged by everything else written in the other books, which is all of their deeds. They are judged by their works. But you, child of God, you are not judged by your works. You're not. You were judged by the work of Jesus on the cross for you. You are not evaluated based on what you've done. You're evaluated based on what Jesus did for you in your place. You were not judged because Jesus was judged on the cross for you. You were not in this judgment because Jesus has taken all of your sin and all of your shame, and your name is written in the Lamb's Book of Life, and you belong to him. You belong to him. Amen. This is really good news. Verse 13, and this is what happens to those who... Because see, none of us can stand before God in our own goodness, but here, people who don't receive the goodness of Jesus attempt to stand before God in their goodness, and what happens to them, and this is the most difficult thing that we will read today. And I read it with a sober mind and a grieving heart. I've heard some horrible sermons on hell, where it felt like the person who was preaching it wanted people to go there. This should break our hearts. Then the sea gave up the dead that were in it, and death and Hades gave up the dead that were in them. Each one was judged according to their works. Death and Hades were thrown into the lake of fire. This is the second death, the lake of fire. And anyone whose name was not found written in the book of life was thrown into the lake of fire. Now, you're seeing the phrase lake of fire. When you read the Bible, when you study the Scripture, you see multiple images for hell: fire, weeping and gnashing of teeth, destruction, darkness, and eternal death. That's the most common images. This isn't the only place that teaches hell in the Scripture. It's throughout the Scripture, and those are the common images. There's one group of scholars that say those images are literal. Hell will be those images literally displayed throughout eternity. And another group of scholars say, no, hell is literal, but those images are just the biblical writers grabbing the worst image they can. Those images are metaphors for a place of hell. But both groups of scholars agree that hell is essentially two things. Both groups will say this: hell is separation from the presence of God and suffering from the wrath of God. So separation from the presence of God. The Scripture says that the fruit of God's Spirit is love, joy, peace, patience, kindness, goodness, faithfulness, gentleness, and self-control. And hell will be the place where there are none of those attributes. There is not love. There's hate. There is not joy. There's everlasting bitterness. There is not peace. There is chaos. There is not patience. There is angst and anxiety. The opposite of the attributes that God infuses into this world. But God will not infuse those attributes into hell because his presence is completely removed. Hell will be, for the people who go there, exactly what they wanted. Life without God. See, some scholars have said that sin is telling God, we don't want you. And hell is God saying, okay. Sin is us saying, God, I don't want you in my life. I don't want you meddling in my relationships. I don't want you intervening in my weekend plans. I don't want you caring about my career path or my goals. I don't want you, God. I don't want you, sin. And hell is, after God doing all he can to rescue us, hell is God finally saying to us who say over and over again, we don't want him. Hell is God finally saying, okay. C.S. Lewis said it this way. There are only two kinds of people. Those who say to God, thy will be done. God, your will be done. And those to whom God says in the end, thy will be done. And hell is the final fruition of a life saying, I don't want you, God. And God saying, okay. C.S. Lewis also called it the greatest monument to human freedom. It's God giving us the ultimate free choice of a life without him. So hell is the absence, separation from the presence of God, and it's also suffering from the wrath of God. Now hang with me, because this moment is gonna be the moment that I hope it clicks for you, that actually the teaching of his judgment helps you understand his love for you more than you could ever understand. Hell is suffering from his wrath? How's that gonna help me understand his love for me? See, the book of Revelation says that in judgment, God pours out his wrath like a cup on those who rejected him. Do you remember in the Garden of Gethsemane, before Jesus goes to the cross, he prays to the Father, let this cup pass from me, but not as I will, but as you will. And when Jesus goes to the cross, he drinks the full cup of God's wrath. He drinks every last drop. There is no more wrath left for you if you receive Jesus, because Jesus drank the full cup of God's wrath. There's no more anger left for you because Jesus drank the full cup of anger against sin. Jesus experienced hell on the cross for you. He did. He experienced both aspects of hell. Those theologians throughout the centuries say it's separation from the presence of God, suffering from the wrath of God. On the cross, Jesus experienced hell for you. He experienced separation from the presence of God. Do you remember when he yelled out on the cross, my God, why have you forsaken me? As he hung on a cross for 6 hours on a Friday afternoon, he felt the separation from the Father as darkness filled the land and all of our shame and all of our iniquity was on him, the pure and holy one of God. He experienced separation from the presence of God. And on the cross, he experienced suffering from the wrath of God as he came here. We're the ones who walked away. We're the ones who sinned. We're the ones who said we want to go our own way. But yet in his great mercy and in his great love, he entered this place and absorbed hell on the cross for us. Augustine said this. This was the quote for me. Years of studying. This was it. This was it. And maybe it will be it for you. Augustine said, because God is so holy, it takes a sinner an eternity in hell to pay the price for sin. Or it takes Jesus 6 hours on the cross. It's your choice. What else would we want this king to do for us? This king who created us, this King who loves us, this King who pursues us, stepped into this world to give himself for us, placed himself on the cross. What else would we want him to do? He's done everything he can to make us his. Those who go to hell go because they want life without his presence. But those of us who have our hearts in awe of Jesus and his grace, we don't need to fear this teaching. We don't need to fear this passage because Jesus was judged for us. We will never be judged. Jesus experienced hell for you to experience heaven with you. Jesus experienced on the cross hell for you to experience heaven with you. It's your choice. Do you want to stand before God in your works, or do you want to stand before God in the perfect works of Jesus? Do you want to stand before God and you face judgment? Or here's how you don't do that. You say, no, I don't want to stand before God and attempt to face my judgment with my own works or my own ability to talk back to God or my own ability to argue my own case. Why would I ever do that? That would be foolish. I will receive what Jesus did. I will receive Jesus being judged for me so that I won't be judged. It takes an eternity in hell or 6 hours on the cross for Jesus. Which one will it be for you? So today, I want to implore you, I want to ask you, if you have not received his forgiveness, to receive his forgiveness today. If you have not received his mercy, to receive his mercy today. The scripture says in Romans 10:9, if you will confess with your mouth that Jesus is Lord and believe in your heart that God raised him from the dead, you will be saved. Not might be, but you will be. Understand, the message of Jesus is not, hey, show me your resume of all the awesome things you do. Show me how great you are. That's the opposite of the Christian faith. What Jesus is saying is, show me how desperate you are. Show me how broken you are. Show me how weak you are. Show me that you need me, and I will show up with my mercy and my grace and make you my son, my daughter forever.
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3: 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So call now. The number is 714-828-1079. 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

0: Welcome to The Word for Today, featuring the Bible teaching ministry of Pastor Chuck Smith, founder of the Calvary Chapel Movement. This radio program is a chapter-by-chapter, verse-by-verse study through the entire Bible. And on today's edition of The Word for Today, Pastor Chuck continues his message, Mystery Babylon, as we pick up in Revelation chapter 17, verse 4. And now, with today's study, here's Pastor Chuck.
1: The woman was arrayed in purple and scarlet color, and she was decked with gold and precious stones and pearls, having a golden cup in her hand full of abominations and filthiness of her fornication. And upon her forehead was a name written, Mystery Babylon, the great, the mother of harlots, and abominations of the earth. That's God's view of her. Mystery Babylon. Why? Because she brought into the church many of the practices of the old Babylon religion that had been cursed of God. Time does not permit us to go in to the parallels that do exist in the practices that take place in many of the churches today, in those practices and those practices of ancient Babylon. Suffice it to say that in ancient Babylon, there was the worship of Nimrod, also called Tammuz, and his mother, Semiramis, also known as Ashtart. They were the mother and child. He supposedly was born by a virgin. She was supposedly a virgin, and he was born by virgin birth. He was worshipped by the people. He was a mighty hunter opposed to God, according to the scriptures, called a mighty hunter before the Lord. Actually, the Hebrew is against the Lord. According to the stories, while hunting, he was gored by a boar and died. And his body lay out there for 3 days, and he resurrected. And thus the people began to celebrate his resurrection by coloring eggs and by the worship of the rabbit, which is, of course, known for its productivity. And they had a great celebration they called Ashtart, in which they worshiped his coming to life with the colored eggs and all. And it was a celebration year by year known as Ashtart, from which, of course, we get our word Easter. And it is interesting that we have adopted the custom of coloring eggs. He was supposedly born on December 25th. His birthday was celebrated by decorating tree eggs and all, and it was a celebration year by year known as Ashtart, from which, of course, we get our word Easter. And it is interesting that we have adopted the custom of coloring eggs. He was supposedly born on December 25th. His birthday was celebrated by decorating trees.

of life in the evergreen tree and thus brought into the homes and decorated. Accompanied with a lot of parties, gift giving, and drunken orgies. Now, of course, we don't have anything in the church that we can liken to that, but these things were all of Babylonian origin. The Madonna and child with a halo about them. That kind of art existed 1,000 years before Jesus was born as they worshiped Semiramis, the mother, and her virgin-born son, Tammuz. Mystery Babylon, the mother of harlots. And so God identifies the woman who is sitting upon the beast. And the woman was drunken with the blood of the saints, read Fox's Book of Martyrs, and with the blood of the martyrs of Jesus. And when I saw her, I wondered, not with great admiration, but with great wonderment. And the angel said unto me, why did you thus marvel? I will tell thee the mystery of the woman and of the beast that carried her, which has the 7 heads and the 10 horns. I'll explain it to you, the Lord said. The beast that you saw was and is not, and shall ascend out of the bottomless pit, or out of the abuso in the Greek, and go into perdition. And they that dwell on the earth shall wonder whose names were not written in the book of life from the foundation of the world, when they behold the beast that was and is not and yet is. Now here is the mind which has wisdom. The 7 heads are the 7 mountains on which the woman sits, or the city of Rome, the city of 7 hills. There are 7 kings, 7 emperors that have reigned over the Roman Empire. 5 are fallen or are already dead at the time that John is writing. 1 is, and the other is not yet come. And when he comes, he will continue for a short space. And the beast that was and is not, even he is the 8th and is of the 7. So the beast is, according to this, one of the 5 previous Roman emperors prior to the writing of the book of Revelation by John. At the time that John was writing, he no longer was alive. He was in the abuso. He ascends out of the abuso. But the world will wonder at this man who once lived, was dead, and is now alive again. Of the 7 of the major Roman emperors. And of course, the one that comes closest to fitting the description is none other than Caesar Nero, whose name numerically in Hebrew totals to 666. Caesar Nero was called by the early church the beast. That was the common name because he wreaked so much havoc among the church. Quite apparent that he was possessed by demonic spirits. The things that he did could only be done by a mind perverted by Satan. The horrible atrocities that this man brought against the Christian church could only be done by a mind that was totally deranged by demonic forces. And so the beast that was and is not is the 8th, he is of the 7, and he is heading towards perdition, Gehenna. Now the 10 horns which you saw are 10 kings, which have not received a kingdom, but they receive power as kings. That is, they are not actual kings as such, but they receive the same kind of a power as a king.
for 1 hour with a beast.

0: and they have one mind. And that one mind is to make war with Christ and to destroy him when he comes to set up his reign upon the earth. That is the one mind of these kings. And so they turn their power and their strength over to the Antichrist. He becomes the leader in the effort to thwart the establishing of God's rule upon the earth. Now, as John said, when he wrote this epistle, he said, the spirit of Antichrist is already at work in the world. The spirit of Antichrist is at work in our world today. There are already many powerful men who have dedicated themselves to the destroying of God. The humanist in their humanist manifesto, and many of our major congressmen and leaders are humanist and have subscribed to the humanist manifesto. Tremendous power to influence our nation, have dedicated their talents and their powers to the eradicating of the thought or the consciousness of God from the minds of the people. They're out to destroy God. And so his programs put those who believe in God in a sort of a weird, you know, funny category. There is the endeavor in the programming to make fun of strong beliefs or faiths or convictions, to make a man look like a fool, like a bumbling idiot who may have strong convictions on a particular subject. And the whole idea is to destroy by ridicule. For in the humanist manifesto, they are determined to eradicate once and for all the superstitious beliefs in a supreme being or in God by men. They're out to destroy God. Their goal is the destruction of God and the idea and the concept of God, which they say is archaic and belongs back in a past age of ignorance. Now, the purpose in destroying God is to free man so that he can live after his flesh without any kind of remorse or pangs of conscience. Thus, they want to get rid of any kind of a moral base that has its roots in the Bible, so that any of the prohibitions of the Bible, adultery, fornication, and so forth, are so obliterated from your mind that you can do these things without any conscience that would bother you or trouble you, because you see, that consciousness comes from a biblical base, and we're trying to destroy God and get rid of any feelings of guilt that man possesses as the result of his past superstitious beliefs in a supreme being and the Bible as his word to man. That is the avowed goal of the humanists in their manifesto. And you can get the humanist manifesto and you can read point by point how they plan to bring to pass the destruction of God. So the spirit of Antichrist is already at work, and many of the powerful leaders have embraced the idea of the destruction of God. And we see that they have been highly successful. In Europe, their job is just about complete. You go to Europe today and you are in a post-Christian era. You find out what the world is going to be like after the rapture has taken place. And you can see the hopelessness in the eyes of the people, the despair. And of course, you see the other things that go along with such a society. You see, the degrading of womanhood. As you see these poor girls standing in the windows, beckoning to the men who walk by, displayed like merchandise, standing there like mannequins, except that as the men walk by, they try to entice them on in. And you can walk down the street and window after window see the degraded state of the women brought about by men whose minds are so perverted because of the absence of the consciousness of God that they have again degraded the woman back to the position that she was 2,000 years ago before Christianity came on the scene and elevated her to a place of beauty and respect and honor. As they take advantage, and as you see the nude pictures, as you see the pornographic magazines, and all of these things that attract the flesh, as you see people wholly given over to their own fleshly desires, you see the drunkenness and the hopelessness, and you realize these men have been successful in their endeavor to destroy God from the minds and the consciousness of the people. They are hard at work in the United States, and they have come a long way here. They have petitioned the courts which have allowed them to publish such filth as we find in the girly type magazines that are open and available for the children to pick up and to leaf through in the grocery store on the corner. They have been able to rule God out of the classroom in school. They have declared that it is illegal to have the children sing Christmas carols in the public schools. Thank God we have courageous teachers who are Christians, who are the salt of the earth, and in the public school system still shine as a glorious light in a dark place. And I thank God for every one of you who are in public education and are putting up with the malaise of the broken society and these children who have come from this chaotic condition, and you're putting up with it in order to bring light unto them, and you're willing to go ahead and wherever you have opportunity, share the true light of God. Thank God for you Christian teachers. You are the light of the world. Continue to shine until they kick you out. And so these 10 kings give their power to the beast in order that they might, through their combined efforts, destroy God once again, to make war against Jesus as he returns, to stop the establishing of God's law and God's rule upon the earth. They don't want God to rule over them. And they will make war, verse 14, with the Lamb. But the Lamb will overcome them. No big battle, no big deal. They make war with the Lamb, but he overcomes them. Actually, just with the word that goes forth out of his mouth, they're destroyed. I don't know what those words will be. I imagine it's just, hey, you've had it, man. And he destroys them. For he is the King of Kings. He's the Lord of Lords. And they that are with him are called and chosen and faithful. God has called you to be his child. If you have responded to that call of God, he has chosen you to be a part of that eternal kingdom. And as we walk in faithfulness to him, we have the promise that because you have been faithful and have kept my commandments, I also will keep you from the hour of temptation which is going to come upon the earth. He said unto me, the waters that you saw where the whore is sitting are peoples and multitudes and nations and tongues. And the 10 horns which you saw upon the beast, these shall hate the whore. These kings that give their power to the Antichrist, they take advantage of the church, but now they turn against this religious system. And they shall make her desolate and naked, and shall eat her flesh and burn her with fire. For God hath put in their hearts to fulfill his will. That, it's interesting. That's God's will against this false religious system. And so they do it, but they only do it as God has put in their hearts to fulfill his will. It is interesting to me that God uses many times very unrighteous persons to accomplish his will. He can plant his will in the hearts of an evil person. That was the problem that Habakkuk had when God revealed to Habakkuk that he was going to use the Babylonians to punish his people by taking them into captivity. And Habakkuk said, now, Lord, come on, that isn't fair. We're bad, I know that, but hey, they're worse than we are. They're more evil than we. Why would you allow a nation more evil than us to conquer us? God said to Habakkuk, I told you, you wouldn't understand if I told you what I was doing. So God puts in their heart to do his will and to agree and to give their kingdom unto the beast until the words of God shall be fulfilled. And the woman which you saw is that great city which reigns over the kings of the earth. Now, after these things, I saw another angel, maybe one of the other seven. It doesn't really declare, or it could be outside of the seven. It's just another angel, as far as we know, coming down from heaven, having great power, and the earth was lit up with his glory. And he cried mightily with a strong voice, saying, Babylon the great is fallen, and is become the habitation of devils, and the hold of every foul spirit, and a cage for every unclean and hateful bird. So this whole satanic system that seems to be centered now in this time, in this city of Babylon, which has become the commercial center of the world.
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0: Now may the Lord be with you and bless you. And may the word of God dwell in your hearts richly through faith. And being rooted and grounded, may you come into a broader comprehension of the fullness of God's love for your life. May the Lord give you a beautiful week. May he watch over you. And may he keep you with his arms of protection and love. In Jesus' name.
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1: 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On today's program, we have Pastors Char Broderson and Mike Chaddick, along with your host, Brian Perez. So stay with us for that. But before we do that, I do need to go to the phone line. So what is your name?
2: Oh, I won.
1: I didn't say you won yet. I just asked you, what's your name?
2: My first name is Diana.
1: Diana, what city do you live in?
2: I am in Midway City.
1: In what city?
2: It's called Midway City.
1: Midway City. Midway City. Well, Diana, congratulations. You're right. You did win. Congratulations.
2: Thank you very much.
1: You are very welcome. Now, for King and Country, they are going to be in at the Greek Theater in Los Angeles on Friday the 9th. And they'll also be at the Rady Shell Jacobs Park in San Diego on Sunday the 11th. Which one did you want to go to?
2: In L.A., please.
1: In L.A., at the Greek Theater on Friday the 9th. Well, you are going with a guest. Congratulations to you. Yay is right. Yes. So stay with us. I'm going to get some information from you off the air. And in the meantime, we will join the rebroadcast of Pastor's Perspective next.
3: Welcome to Johnny Erickson Tada Sharing Hope. Do you remember that song, Yes, Jesus Loves Me? Well, listen to these wise words from Johnny that start with a story about that song, but go on to include so much more.
4: Elizabeth Elliot tells the story of a little girl who, instead of doing her household chores, decided that she should spend that hour practicing on the piano. She sat on the bench, proudly plunking away on the keys, Yes, Jesus Loves Me. Her mother called from the other room, reminding her daughter of her duties, but the girl continued to happily fill the house with the melody of praise. Now, here's the question. Was this child's playing rewarded? Did her mother commend her? Was her mother pleased? Not at all, because songs of praise lose their meaning when offered out of disobedience. And we are not unlike that child at the piano. We are, in fact, like Saul, who, after a big battle, disobeyed God by keeping the best of the Amalekites' oxen and sheep to enhance his sacrifices to the Lord. And just like King Saul, we try to justify our disobedience with a show of religion. But you know what God says about that? The prophet told Saul in 1 Samuel chapter 15, he said, Does the Lord delight in burnt offerings and sacrifices as much as in obeying the voice of the Lord? To obey is better than sacrifice, and to heed is better than the fat of rams. It's a lesson that child at the piano should have heeded. God says that to obey is better than to sacrifice. That is, first do what God tells you to do before you give something you are convinced will please him. Because God finds no pleasure in any gift when it's offered from a heart that clings to willful sins, especially sin that we try to justify. And we are so good. We're so devious at doing that. We're so clever when it comes to justifying ourselves. We remain in an evil trade, thinking that then we can earn more to give to the Lord. We hold on to a small but corrupt habit with the excuse that we balance it out with faithful attendance at prayer meeting and choir rehearsal. We remain in a questionable relationship, insisting that it energizes our spiritual walk with Christ. But it's all ram fat. Now, here is the interesting thing about King Saul and his disobedience. The truth is, the sheep and the cattle from the Amalekites really were a better breed. Those animals would have made for a so-called better sacrifice. Back then, the fat of a healthy ram sacrificed on the altar, whew, that was a worthy sacrifice. For that matter, at any other time, the little girl's piano rendition of Jesus Loves Me would have been sweet music to her mother's ears. In the same way, giving more to the Lord is a wonderful thing, and faithful attendance at prayer meeting is to be admired. But all of it is ram fat when offered through disobedience.
3: So, friend, let's listen to the prophet Samuel's word to you today. To heed God is better than the fat of rams. Or in other words, to obey is far better than anything else you might bring to the Lord. Be quiet for a moment and let the Spirit scrutinize your offerings as of late to Jesus. Think about your relationships. Are they pure Is there something you'd be ashamed of if it were found out, yet you try to quiet your guilt by filling your house with worship music? What is the Holy Spirit whispering to you right now? Is there any ram fat that you're trying to present to God? Obedience is much more of a holy thing to offer God than anything else, no matter how pleasing it seems. Oh, Jesus, help us all to remember this.
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7: Hello and welcome to Pastor's Perspective. It's Monday and we are here live in the studio from now till 4 o'clock Pacific time. So call in with your questions about the Bible, the Christian faith. Maybe you read something this morning as you were studying the scriptures, or you read a devotional, or you heard a video on YouTube or something your pastor said this past Sunday. Call in. We'd love to talk to you about it. 888-564-6173 is the number. We've got a couple of pastors in the studio to answer those questions. Char Broderson, the lead pastor of Calvary Chapel Costa Mesa, and Mike Chaddock, the senior pastor of Image Church in San Juan Capistrano, both of them here in Orange County, Southern California. Guys, good to see ya. What's
8: new? Good to see you. Well, it's good to be here.
7: Yeah. Missed you guys last week. Yeah, we were both gone.
8: Yeah, we had a Monday off. Now we're back, refreshed, ready to go.
7: Where do you sign up for Mondays off?
8: What's that?
7: Where do you sign up for Mondays off?
8: Yeah, I don't know. Where is that?
9: Great question.
7: 888-564-6173 is the number to call. You can also send your questions in online through the Pastor's Perspective Facebook page using Messenger, or by DMing us on the Pastor's Perspective Instagram, or you can go to the Pastor's Perspective page at kwave.com, which you can easily get to if you scan that QR code there on Facebook, YouTube, or Instagram, where we're live streaming right now. That'll take you right to the page where you can submit your question, and maybe we'll use it at a later date. But we'd love to hear from you right now till 4 o'clock at 888-564-6173. Let's go right to the phones. Claudia's calling in from Laguna Woods, listening to K-Wave. Welcome, Claudia, to Pastor's Perspective. Thanks for calling
10: 888-564-6173. Hi.
7: Hi.
10: Okay, hi. I hope y'all doing good. My question is, I recently heard a pastor say that when we pray that we must speak our prayers out loud, otherwise our prayers may not be heard. And I wanted to know, what's your perspective? Does Jesus hear our prayers when we say them just in our minds?
7: Char, what would you say?
9: Yeah, well, you know what? Jesus actually says these words in Matthew chapter 6. He says, do not be like, you know, these certain religious individuals or these pagans who babble on because they think they will be heard because of their many words. He says, don't be like them, for your Father knows what you need even before you ask him. So in, you know, David says in Psalm 139, before a word is on my tongue, you already know it. And so, you know, just God's comprehensive knowledge of us is something that's stated in Scripture and actually celebrated in Scripture. And so, you know, I do think, I'm not really sure maybe the greater point that this pastor was making, but I don't think it's a biblical point. You know, so I have encouraged some people, you know, sometimes I know in my own praying life, I feel like I'm kind of in my head and I'm kind of going around in circles and I'm not fully clear or articulating what I'm asking for. And so sometimes for me, it's helpful to say my prayers out loud in order to articulate them. Sometimes it's helpful for me to say my prayers out loud so that I'm actually, I'm hearing them prayed and can even almost like agree with myself in it, or actually say, actually, Lord, I don't think that is what I want. You know, like now that I'm hearing myself say it, I don't think I do believe that. Or I think, actually, I'm going to change my mind on that request or whatever it might be. So I definitely think it can be a helpful tool practically to us just in our communication with God. But biblically, there's no evidence or place in Scripture where it says, unless you pray out loud, God doesn't hear you. You know, no, Scripture says he already knows, you know, the secret intents of our heart. Even the stuff that we don't actually know that's even there, God knows it.
7: Yeah. So it's more of a the principle of the thing. And even that, in that case, it would be an optional principle.
9: Sure.
7: It's not something, in the same way that we hear pastors say, journal your prayers or read your Bible out loud. It's not stuff that has to be done, but it might be a good idea.
9: Yeah. Sure. Yeah. And I do believe that, I mean, the prayers, that the Jewish people prayed, they would pray out loud. That was a very common practice for them. But you even see, you know, in again, in the Psalter, in the Psalms, you know, that there is there are silent prayers, and there's a recognition that God meets his people even in the silence, or the way that Paul talks about, you know, the Spirit actually intercedes for us with groanings that can't be uttered. Sometimes we don't even have words to describe the deep grief we feel, or the desire, again, like to articulate what we're actually wanting. And again, this, I think, encouragement and peace and comfort just to know God already knows. Like, he knows actually what you want, Mike, even though you don't. You know, he knows your fears, even though maybe you can't articulate them. Like, there's something so reassuring and comforting about to be fully known like that by God.
8: Yeah, what's interesting, I actually was thinking about that this morning, about where Paul says that the Spirit intercedes for us with groanings that cannot be uttered. And there's a limit even to our language at times. That's what we realize. So I think it's definitely not true that God can't hear our prayers unless he speaks them. Again, language gives audible form to our thoughts. But you could also say it does more than that. It also focuses it as well. Sure. So I think I think God can hear your silent prayers, your internal prayers that you aren't expressing audibly. Yet I find practically for me, most of the time, not always, most of the time, I think I'm a little scattered in my thoughts. And I think once I go to articulate them in language, it really concentrates and focuses and crafts, and sometimes might even shape the prayer. It might even change a little bit as I'm praying, because I'm actually thinking through, because I might start off with feelings, impressions, things like that. And as I go to articulate, I go, hey, you know, maybe that's, you know, I know there's the scripture about that, and that's not the thing I actually should pray for, even though I felt like praying it. Maybe this is what I should pray for. So I think it's helpful to pray aloud. I think it's interesting on a related note. I think studies have shown most ancient readers, when they would not read silently either. They would actually read aloud. And like you were saying, Char, there's something about reinforcing it when we're speaking aloud, whether that's reading or whether that's praying. And again, does that mean you can't read the Bible silently? No, I think probably most of us do read it silently. But there is actually something in reading it aloud and hearing it. So I think it's a valuable practice, but not an exclusive one.
7: And if you're reading out loud, it doesn't mean to read loud, like where your neighbors.
8: Yeah, depends on where you are.
7: Yes, yes, that depends too. Claudia, what do you think?
10: I agree with y'all. You know, and there's been times where I've said prayers, and like you said, where they're from the heart, and I can't even express them.
8: Yeah.
10: But I know the Lord hears my heart, so.
8: Yeah.
10: I agree with you 100%.
9: Yeah.
7: So that leads to a question we often get about prayer. Why do we pray? If God already knows our thoughts, he knows what we need, what's the point? And also, if he's not going to change his mind, if this is going to happen, what would you say, Char?
9: Yeah, I think obviously there's a number of things that we could say on this. And I think I'd probably lead with the fact that God, you know, desires relationship with us. Of course, God can accomplish his will all on his own, but he has invited us relationally to be partners with him. You know, and the prayer that Jesus taught us to pray is really a prayer of partnership, where we're invited into, you know, pursuing God's hallowedness, that his name would be seen holy, his kingdom would come, his will would be done. And then, of course, we're invited to bring our need for provision, our need for protection, our need for forgiveness of sin to God, you know, so we're bringing ourselves into God's world and bringing God into our world. There's really this sense of partnership, this uniting, as the prayer says, of on earth as it is in heaven, this oneness with God and his kingdom. But I heard it articulated a number of years ago, and I just thought, wow, like that really resonated for me. But someone is saying, like, when you're carrying stuff, you know, heavy stuff, things that concern you, you know, maybe big picture stuff, or it's just particular to you in your situation, do you want to talk to a stranger about these things where you're having to inform them about every single detail? Oh, well, you don't know my family situation, so let me kind of unpack it for you. He said, no, of course, you want to go and talk to the person that knows you best. And they were saying, you know, the invitation, go talk to your father. He already knows. And that's what Jesus is saying, right, in his kind of preamble into the Lord's Prayer, just this reminder, God already knows all these things, and how much more than the invitation to go and talk to the one who already knows you completely, already knows your situation. You aren't needing to inform him, but one who knows you, loves you, wills your good. This is the place really where we can, as Peter says, cast our cares upon him and really have that knowledge and confidence that God cares for us. I think that is such a gift that prayer gives us.
8: Yeah, I think it's actually, I just heard a message on the radio. It wasn't this station, Brian,
9: what?
8: But the guy was basically just reinforcing the idea that prayer is about getting stuff from God. Yeah. And I'm not saying that doesn't play a part, but I think getting God is what is greatest about prayer, not getting something from God. He's not just the cosmic Santa Claus that, oh, I come to him when I have a wish list or, you know, and I just think, because really for a lot of people that quit praying, that's probably the reason is, you know, hey, well, prayer doesn't work. I go, what in the world do you mean it doesn't work? Does friendship not work? Right. You know, does love not work? What do you mean it doesn't work? They look at it as a tool, God as a tool to get something else they want more than God. And I think that is a fundamental problem. Ultimately, if the gospel converts our hearts, then God becomes our greatest good.
9: Yeah.
8: He is the chief object of our desire, the pearl of great price. I will do anything to get more of God, to be with God. And the more you read the Bible and all the manifold pictures you have of, you know, God is our Father, right? In the Lord's Prayer. But then one of my favorite verses in Exodus, and the Lord spake unto Moses face to face as a man speaks with his friend. And there was something that when I would read that, it would just move me, just you know, again, this is God Almighty, right? Creator of heaven and earth. And yet at the same time, Moses is speaking face to face like a man speaks with his friend. And I think that's the beauty of prayer. You're communing with the God of Scripture, who is your Father, who you can also speak to face to face as though a friend. And I think getting time with God, and I know that the analogy is imperfect, but you know, how many of us like it when somebody only comes to us when they need something? Again, if we love somebody, we do want them to come to us, right? When they have needs, you know, they're sick, they're tired, they need some money, whatever it is. Of course, I want you to come to me. But if that's the only, you never want to, like, just talk with me, you never want to spend time with me, it's just gimme, gimme, gimme. Again, that's just not a real relation. That's transactional.
9: Yeah.
8: And we have too many transactional relationships in this life. And I think ultimately the goal of all this, it actually is relationship.
9: Yeah.
8: God is restoring the relationship that was destroyed, right, through sin, through the breach of trust or the violation of that relationship. And in prayer, we're communing with God. So that's number one. And I think that's why even the request for daily bread, which I think that's the most natural prayer for us to go to. And it's not wrong. But I think the order of the Lord's Prayer matters.
9: Yeah.
8: I think beginning with God, remembering life is not ultimately about me. It's not ultimately about what I want, which might even be compelling this entire, you know, session of prayer. I'm only doing it. But then the Lord's Prayer reminds me, hey, I need more than the thing I'm coming to God for. I need more of God. So I think just focusing on relationship, thinking about prayer, the best thing about prayer, which you won't be disappointed, is getting God. If you just want something from God, yes, you'll probably be disappointed at times because, as it turns out, even in my own life, God often disagrees with me with what I think I need.
9: Yeah. I think, too, there is that aspect, and I feel like we're hitting this in some ways, so I just want to say it kind of on the nose, but that we can also pursue prayer properly for a relationship, make requests, and God not answer, and we can be disappointed and we can be hurt. You know, I think about even Jesus, right? Like, Father, if it's possible, let this cup pass from me. Nevertheless, not what I will, but your will be done. I don't think, you know, when Jesus, you know, obviously receives the answer to, no, you're going to the cross, he's like, all right, yep, great, cool, but we've got relationships, so I'm good. Like, that was definitely disappointing, you know, sorrowful unto death is the way that Jesus describes his state. And I think, you know, coming out of a season of loss in our family, I feel like I'm in that space where I'm living like, okay, like I have a relationship with God. I go to him with these things. I also make requests, and God has not answered those requests, and it hurts.
8: Oh, yeah.
9: And there's a reality to that that I don't think we don't want to shy away from, that we can also be disappointed with God and still be in relationship with God, right? We can use prayer properly as a place of submission to, you know, man, yes, prayer is about relationship with God. It's about accomplishing God's will, and it's also about making our requests to God. And yet, you know, we might find that God, you know, even when we're like, I guess, like living in the right space of what prayer is supposed to do, we can still be disappointed and hurt. And that's okay.
8: Yeah.
9: You know, like even in our human relationships, we can still have that dynamic.
8: So
9: I think it's just important to hit on that. I think I'm more sensitive to it now just coming out
8: absolutely
9: of this season,
8: you know? Well, and again, this is why I think like the laments, like paying attention to this in scripture, like the picture that came to my mind is John the Baptist was disappointed with Jesus, which is quite ironic, right? Yeah. He's the forerunner. He's the prophet in the wilderness. Make straight the way of the Lord. Then he gets locked up and actually sends his own disciples. Are you the one we're waiting for, or should we look for another? Imagine, just like linger on those words.
9: Yeah.
8: What kind of disillusion? I mean, John was there baptizing him. The heavens were open. The voice of God declaring, this is my son and who am well pleased. The Spirit is. I mean, shouldn't he have known? But the experience of disappointment can be so powerful in the experience that we go, is it you, Lord? And the laments are there. But I think, again, using the analogy of marriage, like, are you going to be disappointed with your spouse at times? Are you going to be hurt? Do you say, I'm not talking to you anymore? Some people do that.
9: Yeah.
8: That's actually how they manage the pain. They go, look, I'm not going to divorce you. I think that'd be wrong. God, I'm not going to like become not a Christian anymore, but I am going to stop talking to you because it hurts too much.
9: Yeah.
8: Mm-hmm. And that is a way. And I understand that. And I'm not like beating people up for doing that. I mean, I've probably had my own seasons where like God greatly, greatly hurt me and disappointed me. And or I should say this, that was my felt experience, right?
9: I
8: believe God of all the earth did right. I trust his sovereign will. But did I feel that way? Was it easy? Absolutely not. It made zero sense to me, seemed wrong to me. And I think the safest thing I could do was tell God about it.
9: That's right.
8: And I think it's unfortunate. I heard, you know, periodically over the years, more when I was growing up, like, you can't talk to God that way. It would be disrespectful. Don't tell God you're angry at him or you're disappointed or it's wrong. It's a lack of faith if you're angry at God or whatever. But I'm like, the more I read God's own word, I realize that's not true.
9: Yeah.
8: The saints have encountered this. David has encountered this, and they're crying out, God, why, you know, Jesus, why have you forsaken me? David, why am I crying all night long? You know, I'm drowning in tears. Tears are my only food. I'm not eating anything else. I have a diet of tears. That's all I'm eating right now because I'm so hurt. I'm so overwhelmed, and you seemingly are doing nothing. And we're reminded, hey, this is a part of the road that we're on. But what we do know is not to give up. Even the disappointment we can take to God in prayer.
7: We often close our prayers with, in Jesus' name, amen. Mm-hmm. But should we close them more often with, nevertheless, not my will, but thine? Because those are hard words to say. The in Jesus' name, amen part, that's like, oh, yes, that we've been taught to end our prayers that way. But to take it a step further and to realize that we're making our petition known, but...
9: Yeah, I think if we understand the phrase, in the name of Jesus, then we will actually understand. I think it's actually synonymous with that prayer.
7: Okay,
9: nevertheless, your will. Because we're saying, Lord, all of these things, bring them into alignment with the name of Jesus, the person of Jesus, the career of Jesus, the mission of Jesus, the glory of Jesus. You know, sometimes we just signing off is the way we think of.
7: Sincerely,
9: Brian.
7: Yeah.
9: So, but yeah, I think that is what we're asking all, you know, for the sake of his name.
7: Mm-hmm.
8: Yeah. I mean, it's actually implied in the first line when you say our Father who art in heaven, the scripture, we have no right to call God our Father, but through the Son, Jesus Christ, you know, what is it? John 1:12, to them, he gave the right to be called sons of God. We don't have the right naturally. We only have the right through Jesus. So it's in Jesus' name we're able to rightly call on God as our Father. And it's funny because I just listened to another local pastor, and he was rebuking the congregation for praying with doubt. And by praying with doubt, he meant But Lord, if it's not your will. Yes. And I'm like, wow, yeah. I could have sworn I heard somebody pray that. And I thought it was in the Bible. And oh, wait, it's Jesus. I'm like, well, you know what? If the perfect model of prayer is Jesus, which I'm going to go ahead and say it is, he prayed that way. He modeled it for us. Nevertheless, not my will, but thy will be done. That is not a lack of faith. Yeah. I've had people say that over the years, and this can be profoundly hurtful, right? Like I think one time it came up, I was praying for my very sick daughter, and I prayed, Lord, you know, I prayed for healing, and you know, whether it's supernaturally, I believe in that, I believe that's possible, whether it's through the natural processes, which I don't take for granted because doctors can make mistakes all the time. So that's not a cop out in my opinion, but praying for that. And then I also prayed, nevertheless, not my will, but thy will be done. Just acknowledging I'm not God. I'm not omniscient. I don't know everything. I don't see all the ends, and I'm just trusting. And the guy's like, that's not praying authoritatively. You can't have any doubt. You can't leave any escape valve for God. You got to like force God to do what you say. And I'm like, that is such a bizarre, bizarre thought. Yeah, and, totally. And bizarre in the sense of it does not fit scripture. Yeah, and sure. The Lord did not model that himself.
9: Yeah. I think probably the more biblical idea around this would be contending prayer. Right. And I've really appreciated some of the ways that that's been articulated where, okay, we're taking, you know, what God has said, like, these are the things that glorify me. Like, this is what I want. Again, it's the Lord's Prayer, right? Okay, Lord, you said, this is what you want to do. Do that, right? So we're calling God to act, you know, like you think about some of the Psalms, like, rise up, O Lord, revive us again, O Lord. You know, so, you know, we're asking God to do the things that he has already articulated in his word, or part of his will, part of his plan, your kingdom come. Okay, we can pray that and we can contend for that. And I think we make that mistake when we think, oh, you know, it's like, yeah, these magic words that we have to say and this incantation. And if we don't, God, you know, well, you didn't actually finish that correctly. So I'm not listening. I'm not going to do that. It's just, it's such a misrepresentation of who God is and, you know, that somehow he's withholding from us and, you know, just outside of our grasp enough. So if we just tried a little bit harder, got a few more people praying, we're a little bit more authoritative, then we'd be heard. And it's just like, you know, I always go back to that story. And I think Jesus is actually, I think that this is what he's basing some of this stuff on in the Sermon on the Mount. But I always go back to that story of Elijah with the prophets of Baal, because it's just so fascinating to think about how, you know, they're doing all of this stuff. They're crying and they're doing their, you know, rituals and all these things. They're cutting themselves and they're showing all of their passion and all of their angst, and their, you know, their mouths are dry and their throats are sore. They just like put themselves out there completely. Nobody heard, nobody answered. And Elijah, his prayer is so simple and it's so confident. Lord God of our fathers, let it be known you are God. Boom, right? Like the fire of God comes down from heaven. But you just think about the relational words that are used there and just the confidence that Elijah had, but the simplicity of that prayer and the confidence that God will answer. And it's just like, I think that that's what Jesus is telling us again. Like he's reiterating this in the Sermon on the Mount. Like, man, God already knows. He sees everything. He already hears. Bring your request to him and trust. Like he's going to bring about his will on earth as it is in heaven.
8: Yeah. James talks about the effective righteous prayer of a man avails much. And what is effective prayer? It's praying according to God's word, right? So if God's own word says it, and again, it's not like we're reminding God when we say, hey, God, you said that. Well, and God's like, oh yeah, thanks. I forgot. I needed you to remind me. So I think again, what is it doing? It's teaching us to align our will with the will of God, right? It's not getting God to do our will. It's aligning our will with the will of God. I think the idea that apparently it's fairly pervasive out there, this idea of if you leave any room for the fact you don't know everything, you actually don't know what's best for you many times. Like we feel like we do. I certainly do. But obviously it's like the older I get, the more I realized I've been wrong about what I absolutely needed, I'm glad, to be honest with you, and not everything, but a number of things in life I prayed for. Thank God he did not do what I asked him to do. I dodged a bullet, you know? So I just think there's humility, right? Like, I think that's what it is. It's not a lack of faith. It's not doubt. I think it's humility. It's acknowledging ultimately in my humanity, and I thank Jesus, right? Sinless Son of God. In our humanity, we can be so overwhelmed. We're just like, I this is unbearable is what we're saying. And I just need a way out of it. But Jesus is like, hey, even though this is unbearable and it's just, I need a way. Yet I, even then, when it's unbearable and I need a way out of it, I yield to the will of God. That is the ultimate just surrender of faith, actually. It's not the opposite of faith. It is the quintessence of faith.
9: Trust, yep.
7: Good conversation on prayer. We can continue talking about prayer or whatever you want to talk about. 888-564-6173 is our number, 888-564-6173. If you're watching on YouTube, by the way, right now, leave a comment down there somewhere. We read all those comments. We love to. But call in if you've got a question for us at 888-564-6173. Let's go to San Diego. Here is Serafina. Welcome to Pastor's Perspective.
11: Hi, pastors. I hope you're having a good day.
8: You too.
11: Thank you. I just have a question. I'm reading Prophecy Watchers about Noah's Ark and the lost cities of Nephilim. And I was just wondering, do you think it's really like millions and trillions of years ago, like they say, for, you know, dinosaurs, and it says there were gigantic examples of God's creativity, dragonflies with 5-foot wingspans, 18-inch centipedes, 13-foot turtles, 650-pound oyster birds that stand 13 feet tall. Back in like 13 million years ago. Now, do you think that's accurate about millions of years ago, or do you think the Earth is actually on a timeline like the Jews' calendar, which is 5787? And it also said that fallen angels interacted with humanity then, and giants inhabited the Earth. Genetic corruption spread throughout God's creation, and great civilizations rose and flourished. It was the lost world beneath our oceans, too. And so just comment about all these things, maybe.
8: Yeah, so it's always a challenge when we're taking special revelation, which is what the Bible is, and then general revelation, which is, you know, the sciences and, you know, whether that's history outside the Bible, whether that's science outside the Bible, whatever it is. And then I think the problem is sometimes people try to map them directly onto each other. They're simply not the same. For example, I would say the Bible is infallible and inerrant, and yet at the same time, it is not using scientific language. It just isn't. It's using ancient language, it's using Hebrew, it's using a little bit of Aramaic, and it's using Greek, and it's seeking to communicate a worldview. It is not doing what we expect things to be done post Isaac Newton, you know, and I think that's where a lot of debate, to be honest, between both Christians and non-Christians, they're actually arguing from a modern scientific worldview, and they're disagreeing about the science, but they're both actually arguing from a modern paradigm. Then they're projecting it back onto the Bible, which is not the view. And in either case, it's not the view there. I think, you know, there's a philosopher by the name of Alvin Plantinga, and he wrote a book called Faith and Science, Where the Conflict Really Lies. And so much of these debates, again, and by the way, the specifics of your question matter, but what I'm doing is fundamentally how we come at this question, I find there is mass confusion, even amongst, you know, well-meaning believers and things like that. And believers, by the way, disagree with each other on this. And part of it is we're not even acknowledging there, it's the fundamental perspective. So, for example, Scripture says Moses wrote the Pentateuch. And again, so when Moses was writing it, was he trying to tell the Israelites coming out of Egypt how old the earth was? Nobody was arguing about how old the earth was in the time of Moses. Nobody. Yeah. Nobody cared. That is a modern scientific concern. How old is it? They were arguing about who made the world. What consists of deity? Is deity things in the world? Is the sun God, right, like the Egyptians, where, by the way, we just came from? So we should expect they've been indoctrinated by Egypt. So keep that in mind. Moses is writing to the slave people coming out of Egypt. They've been told the world consists of these various gods who are part of creation, born out of war and violence and everything else. And Moses is giving them a different picture of creation and relationship. That's his primary purpose. We can extrapolate from that to modern concerns today with science, but we have to be very careful. We're not reading all of that into the text. And when we come back, I don't know, Char, if you have anything to add to that, maybe we can talk about a few of the specifics as well.
7: Serafina, thank you so much for your phone call on Pastor's Perspective. Going to take a quick break, and then we'll keep hearing your questions for Char and Mike. 888-564-6173 is our number. That's 888-564-6173.
12: I've met men at our mission's front door, men who lived their entire lives a few miles from 100 churches in this city, who told me honestly that nobody had ever once told them Jesus loves them. I'm Joe Jordan of Fred Jordan Missions. Let's take three. There's a missionary story that haunts me to this day. A team paddled up a jungle river to a remote village and shared John 3:16. And an old tribal elder asked, "Why hasn't anyone ever told us this before? I'm an old man, most of my life's gone, and I never knew there was a God who loves us. So I've spent my whole life trying to appease gods I thought were against us. Why did you wait so long?" That's a great question, but the good news is you don't need a canoe to meet that elder. He's in your break room. He's across your fence. He's in your family's group chat, quietly appeasing gods that are against him. The hustle, the bottle, the image, the scroll. Ecclesiastes 3 says God has put eternity in the human heart, every human heart. The stockbrokers, the tribal elder, and the man in a tent on Fifth Street in Los Angeles. People are more open to the gospel than we think. I prayed with men right here at the mission door who've been waiting decades for somebody, anybody, to simply say, God loves you, and he sent his son to die for you so you could have forgiveness and eternal life. The tribal elder's question is really aimed at us. Why do we hesitate to share God's love with people? Is it fear of awkwardness, even though people are dying all around us without ever hearing that God loves them and died for them? Don't let somebody in your world become like that old tribal elder. Tell them Jesus loves them, he died for them, and that their story isn't over. 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Don't let them ask, why did you wait so long? 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I'm Joe Jordan of Fred Jordan Missions. 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

0: where do we go from there? Sure.
1: Yeah, I love Mike's point, and we were just kind of talking about it offline, but I think for so many of my years, you know, growing up in the 80s and the 90s in the church, you know, I saw Ken Ham and Kent Hovind, you know, and these were the lecturers that would come to our schools and talk about, you know, kind of the big debate of creation and the flood and these things. And I really do believe, like, they're not unimportant questions to ask, but they can actually be really unhelpful if you don't have a biblical framework. And so the problem is, I think we go to Genesis and we think it's all about the creation evolution debate. And I love your point, you know, pointing out no one in the ancient Near East world was asking that. Nobody was agnostic. No one was atheistic in that world. There were many, many gods. And it was kind of like, what story do you belong to? You know, so was it Marduk and the violence of the gods and the overthrowing of these things? And so, you know, what we really need to understand, and if we miss this, we kind of miss everything, is that Genesis 1 and 2 is all about the framework for the rest of the redemptive story of creation. And so what God is doing in, and why there's so much focus on the intricacies of the garden is because we're being shown that this is a temple-like place. It's a place where heaven and earth come together, and God and humans dwell there, right? And God set humans, his image bearers, over all of his creation, and he asked them to take, you know, the confines of the garden, and they're supposed to spread it out to the ends of the earth. And so, you know, this is kind of the stage is set for the story, and then immediately it goes off the rails. And, you know, kind of this downward spiral that we find all the way to Genesis 11 that's picked up in Genesis chapter 12, where God takes Abraham and his family, and he's going to pick up his plans and purposes for humanity, for creation, and he's going to carry them to the end through Abraham and through his seed, arriving in Jesus. I think if we miss all that, we miss what redemption in Jesus actually means. And even the language that Jesus uses after he has died, been buried, resurrected, is actually so similar to the framework that we find in Genesis chapter 2. We find that Jesus now has all power and all authority in heaven and earth, that he is with humans always. And now the mandate is to go to the ends of the earth and to take this proclamation of God's kingdom, you know, to the end. And it's so similar to the framework that we find in Genesis 1 and 2, is that here is God supreme over all things, ruling as king. He's in the midst of humanity, and there is this mandate to take his kingdom and to spread it to the ends of the earth. And so we see that this is a redemptive story. And I think, again, kind of these questions of the Nephilim, how old is the earth, dinosaur bones, all these things, you know, those are questions that the scriptures themselves aren't interested in answering. So as the church, they should not be our focus in our studies or in our evangelism. Like, this actually, the Bible doesn't care to answer it, doesn't care to talk about it. It wants to talk about redemption, wants to talk about the purpose of the world, wants to talk about the purpose of humanity, wants to talk about the true character of God, wants to talk about what true righteousness and holiness, what is acceptable to God, what's a life worthy of living according to God's standards. And so those are the things I would say that we should be focusing in on and be concerned with, and not, you know, some of these kind of pet topics that Christians so often kind of get fixated on.
2: Yeah, and I think that's kind of the problem with some of the Nephilim narratives that are out there. Some people make it like an alternate gospel story where what is actually wrong with the world is corrupt DNA, rather than actually talking about sin as covenant violation, which ultimately it is, that it's relational ultimately, that while it certainly includes your body, and therefore one could argue, oh, well, your DNA is included with your body. Okay. But it's more, unless you're saying we're purely made up of matter, there's no spirit, there's no soul, which again, I would say definitely is a problem with biblical theology, then we are more than a body. We're not less, but we're more. And all of that, which makes up the human person, is in covenant violation of God, right? Sin is the problem. And like, because I've heard, and I haven't heard this specific person, Serafina, that you're referring to, so I don't know how different or similar they are, but I have heard people where they've made their whole pet theory. It's almost like, here's the alien story, no pun intended, of the Bible. You all have missed it. It's not really about, you know, Abraham and Isaac and

0: Jacob and the covenant line and sin and, you know, violating God's trust. And we need, it's all about DNA, which is, once again, kind of a very modern scientific sort of science fiction kind of angle on the Bible. And it's very kind of esoteric, kind of Gnostic, right? Because it's not the plain reading of Scripture. It's not the reading of Scripture that the church has borne witness to for thousands of years. It is a new sort of, and maybe this is an extreme form, but some almost present it as like, this is another gospel. Yeah. This is another story, another narrative, one that nobody's ever known. And I'd say I have very serious problems with that. Yeah. If it's the case in some traditions, I don't think we, in Calvary, I will say this, I don't think anybody denied that the Nephilim were, you know, some kind of combination of fallen angels and people. I know some Christian denominations, you know, kind of embarrassed by that. Sure. Oh gosh, that sounds very archaic, very mythological. Calvary, we didn't do that, you know? It's not new news to us. I do know it is for certain traditions and denominations. So I think there is something to that. But again, and even the idea of giants meaning they're big, it's actually the Greek word gigantes actually refers to mythological creatures. Doesn't mean they were tall human beings, whatever. They were, you know, again, kind of probably fallen angels, spiritual beings, whatever. They might have been normal size, who knows? But the point is sort of the spiritual power or whatever. It doesn't even necessarily contain a physical DNA sort of concept. It would actually be missing the background. But the English word giant automatically, we think of someone who's really tall.
1: Yeah, it's interesting to me that in almost every ancient civilization, there is, you know, the record of some kind of flood, you know, whether it's local, universal, global flood. And there's also the story of a divine incursion, right? There are the mixing of the gods with humans, right? So you've got Hercules, you've got Achilles, you've got these stories within Greek mythology, Norse mythology, right? Like all of these ancient civilizations have some kind of version of this. And yet, you know, some would say, like Lewis or Tolkien would say, like, these are graspings for the true story. I mean, we believe that God himself actually became a human being in order to rescue us. And so even within these, you know, ancient cultures, we have kind of these graspings for the divine and the human, this overlap, this connection, the gods coming down to us and bringing salvation and rescue and being these mighty ones for us. And so, you know, it's actually, I don't know, just curious to think that, okay, you know, this is in the biblical story, but it's not so wild as to think that people have actually believed this all throughout time in history, that this was possible, that the gods actually, the spiritual beings had actually come and lived among us and mingled with us. So,
0: yeah, I mean, interestingly, if you accept the biblical story, then we all come from common ancestors, all the peoples of the world, all the people of the various nations, religions, all that actually come from the same place. And so, for example, Cain and Abel, the oral traditions, which are the way things were passed down. So you imagine God preserves his revelation and his truth through a certain line, does not seem to do it with another line, but that doesn't mean they didn't have stories, though they were corrupted or changed or developed over time. But it would not surprise us if we accept the biblical narrative, they would have some knowledge of some truth.
1: Yeah.
0: Again, not the truth, you know, certainly, but some knowledge of it. And I think, like you just pointed out, we do, there are these common stories, whether it's of the Nephilim type idea, the flood, everybody seems to acknowledge, you know, again, they'll attribute it differently, right? How they interpret it, what exactly, you know, but the idea that there was this great, you know, universal flood seems to be common to everybody, which means it would be reasonable to think, hey, this comes from a common source at some point.
2: So, Rafina, thanks for your phone call. And now we're going to put on Cap in Avalon, listening to K-Wave. Hello, Cap. Welcome to the program.
3: Hey, how's it going, you guys?
0: Good.
3: Going
0: how great. Are you?
3: Okay, well, my question is, can God worship himself? Let me explain, because I tell people there's three things God can't do. He can't lie, he can't learn, and he can't make us love him. I would not want to tell him God can't worship himself because he made us to worship him. I mean, can I say that without any doubt?
2: Without any what?
3: Doubt.
2: Doubt, okay.
3: Can I tell him that's the truth? Because can God worship himself? I know he can glorify himself, but he can't worship himself. I don't think.
2: Char, what do you say? It's an interesting question. Mm.
1: Yeah, I mean, to worship is, I mean, in a sense, is synonymous with to give glory, you know, to something, to give worth to something. And of course, you know, when we're talking about the worship of God, we need to give infinite worth, all worth, you know, to attribute that to God. I think it kind of depends on what we're talking about in worship, right? Because we would say that Jesus, who is the God-man, worship God supremely. I mean, Jesus even says this, you know, when he's tempted to, you know, by the devil, right? The devil says, bow down and if you, I will give you the kingdoms of the world if you will bow down and worship me. And he says, you know, it is written, you shall worship the Lord your God and him only shall you serve. And so Jesus is, I think, in that moment communicating my worship and my service belong alone to the one true God. And Jesus, I think, demonstrates a life of giving worship, glory, honor to the Father. And he says that, I glorify the Father, right? He's saying this again and again and again. And so, you know, God, as we know, Father, Son, and Spirit, pre-incarnation, does God worship himself? I think that's just probably a weird question to kind of ask. But I think, you know, obviously God the Son is fulfilling the role of the perfect human who, you know, does what Adam failed to do, who is the forerunner for us to defeat sin, death, and the devil and these things. And so the incarnate Son of God, Jesus Christ, does worship God, not just in word, but in deed, in the whole of his being. And so I think we could say, well, Jesus, the Son of God, worshiped the Father, Yahweh. I think also too, Cap, just with your second premise there, God cannot learn. Yes, we would agree with that. But then I think also think about the incarnation where the Son of God, we're taught that he does grow in wisdom and in stature, in favor with God and man. And so we would actually say Jesus, the human, actually did have to learn and have to grow in wisdom. And that's actually what's so incredible about the incarnation is that God, you know, kind of, you know, as Dorothy Sayers would say, when God became a man, he played fair to his own rules and subjected himself to all the experiences of the human, you know, story and condition. And so he had to learn and he experienced suffering and pain and disappointment, you know, as we were mentioning a moment ago, just even in the prayer life of Jesus. So, you know, I just think that there's some stuff there that we have to kind of, we have to hold with some nuance and are you following me, Cap, on that?
2: But is God learning now? Maybe that's what Cap means.
1: Yeah, that's, right, and that's why I'm kind of just clarifying.
2: Yeah. Cap, what do you think?
3: Yeah, I just want, well, I enjoy telling people about Jesus because so without him, I'd be already planting flowers. And he kept me alive to witness to people. And I just thank God for his grace and mercy. Okay, I mean, I just did not want to give the wrong information to anyone.
0: Oh, right. Yeah, I mean, first of all, I think God couldn't, we wouldn't even have this question if God weren't triune, right? If God is just a monad, a single being, he can't worship himself. The only way you can even ask that is the Christian doctrine of God is that God is triune, right? That there's Father, Son, and Spirit, which would even make a question like this rational to ask. And I think, you know, we can talk about conceptually, you know, would, you know, can God worship God? Linguistically, I'm actually not sure if, you know, for example, if the standard word for worship, proskuneo, I don't know. I'm not saying no. I'm just not sure if it's used of Jesus or the Father. It might be. But certainly what we do know is that within the Father, Son, and Spirit, as you mentioned already, Cap, there is glorification, which is not unrelated to worship. Maybe somebody could parse that and be like, okay, I wouldn't want to say that. For me, I just feel like until I can really be sure that two different words are conceptually the same, I prefer to keep them distinct. So I would stick with the biblical language I'm sure of, which is Jesus in like his high priestly prayer actually prays, Father, glorify me as I glorify you. So we see glorification within the persons of the Trinity. So I think we're on solid biblical ground to say that at least.
2: Cap, thanks for your phone call today on Pastor's Perspective, 888-564-6173. Still time, possibly, for you to call in and ask your question. We've got Char and Mike here till 4. And now let's talk to Art in Ontario, listening to K-Wave. What's up, Art? Art, you there?
4: Yeah.
2: There you are. What's your question, man?
4: Okay. I have a question about the practical application of Ephesians 4:26, where it says, don't let the sun go down on your anger. I've always been taught, and I think everyone I know, they kind of apply it like, if you're married and you're in an argument, right? Like, yeah. Don't go to bed angry. Make sure. So what would be your interpretation of that verse? Because I heard something different this week from a young pastor who, I don't know if he was filling in for someone or if it was, but it was on K-Wave, and he was talking about that same example. When I was young and I was newly married, I always thought that that verse meant, you know, we had to stay up until 4 in the morning, until 4 in the morning, something. And he said, until I heard or until I learned that that's not what that verse means.
1: Sure.
4: So I'm asking what that practical application
1: is. That's so good, Art. I mean, he'll say, you know, if you haven't stayed up, you know, till 4 in the morning, are you even married? You know, like, I feel like it's just a rite of passage. You know, like, no, we're going to figure this out because we're committed to one another and the truth. And yeah, I know for myself, I definitely did that in the beginning. And I think, you know, I would say it's a principle that Paul is giving us, and that we're not going to allow, you know, anger to settle in, or like the writer of Hebrews says, right, that there would be a root of bitterness that would spring up and bring defilement. I think Peter's the one that talks about, you know, that, or is it Paul talking about like how unforgiveness, bitterness can give place to the devil? And so I think that there is this principle that, you know, we're not going to just let our anger simmer and just kind of sit in it, but we're actually going to be active in seeking reconciliation and seeking peace. And so, again, it's a principle, right? So it doesn't mean like, no, you know, at midnight, you know, like if we haven't got this figured out, we have to press into the wee hours of the morning to make sure that we're filling this biblical command of these things. It's that principle, like, okay, you know, I've had it where we're like, we are so tired, we're not making any sense anymore. And I think I'm just mad about being mad now, you know, and I just need to sleep. And I've found so many times that, you know, my wife and I, Grace, would just be like, you know what, let's talk about this in the morning. So much like has been cleared up for us. It was, you know, tired or emotions and these things, and we have clarity, and then we're able to sort through those things and move forward in forgiveness and reconciliation. So again, I believe that this is a principle that we are to live by as believers, that we are to practice forgiveness because we have been forgiven. We are to practice reconciliation as much as possible with us, with, yeah, concerns us, because God is the God of reconciliation.
0: Yeah, it's a proverbial saying, you know, and so I think that the principle is the key. So it's not to be taken literally that no matter how angry and tired and caffeined up you are at 2 a.m, you should keep arguing, hoping for a better outcome. That actually doesn't seem wise to me. But the basic point is the idea of don't just let it fester. Don't let it stay there. 'Cause I do think, you know, people, you know, I mean, this can happen in any relationship, but with married couples, it can be the kind of thing where your anger never went away. You just stopped. You buried it. You hid it. And it festered for 20 years. Then all of a sudden to everybody else, it looks like, wow, they got divorced out of nowhere. Yeah. It's like, no, not out of nowhere. 20 years of being angry and you just never dealt with it. So I think that's the principle. Yeah. Don't just, you know, you want to have these conversations as difficult as they can be. You should have them. But I also would say this is where the kind of the simplistic legalistic application is actually counterproductive. There are bad times to do this. You know, if somebody, for example, you know, your spouse and you work completely different shifts and your spouse works the night shift and they're trying to sleep and you're like, nope, I'm not going to let the sun go down on my wrath. I'm going to ruin your entire day till we get, it's, you know, again, be wise about your application of it. We understand the principle. That might mean there are times where, I literally don't want to go to bed with this. And by the way, it's not just what you want. I think if the other person is in a place to have this, but to sort of force this principle on them, use it almost against them, I think that is unwise. And I think, you know, a lot of us when we were younger were kind of told, you know, this is a rule we just have to put down regardless of the results. That
1: zeal too going into the marriage, like, I'm not going to make all the mistakes everybody else made. I'm going to do this right. You know,
0: I think by the book.
1: Yeah, I think it's funny too, though. I think we actually you know, don't let the sun go down on your wrath. I mean, usually you're already arguing after the sun's down, so it's like, okay, well,
0: too late,
1: too late. But it's just so funny. Like, we take it so literally, but then we kind of miss that part. Well, if we're taking it actually literally, we already missed the window.
0: Yeah.
1: So
0: yeah, and if it's down, let's just be as angry as I want.
2: No arguing in the evening. That's basically there it is.
0: Yes.
2: All right, Art. Does this answer your question?
4: Yes, that's much more life-giving. I don't like the idea of someone saying, well, the sun hasn't set somewhere in the world.
0: We're going to hop on a plane and we're going to keep this going.
1: I think, too, Art, it probably applies to like the Jewish idea of the day, right? And so, like, don't let the day pass, like, in a sense of a principle to live by, right? You know, don't let the wrongs of the day pass without, you know, this idea of bringing them to reconciliation, bringing forgiveness to these things. So it's a great rule, value to live by for sure.
2: Art, thank you so much for calling in with your question today here on Pastor's Perspective at 888-564-6173. Here's one from Steve in Newport Beach. We kind of already know the answer to this one, but how long does the Bible say Adam and Eve were roaming around the garden before the serpent deceived Eve and original sin was born? So we don't know the answer to that, but is there anything that might lead us to believe that it was a week, 2 weeks, a year?
1: Some Bible commentators believe that it's actually the everything that happens within the fall is on the seventh day. And so that what we're seeing, and sometimes we miss this, the Sabbath is actually the capstone of creation, and it's a picture of God settling upon the throne of his kingdom. And so then the idea is that the crowning jewel of his kingdom is humanity, and they reject the seventh day. They reject the rule of God over his creation and over them. And so there's like this deep, deep irony of what's actually happening in the creation narrative. I think that's really compelling for just the whole biblical story of the rejection of God, you know, kind of what we read in Romans 1 and other passages. But yeah, I guess if we're talking specifics, the Bible isn't like, and by the way, remember, it's still the seventh day. That's when this happened. Like, there's nothing.
0: Yeah, well,
1: like that.
0: And again, that's the question of, did it happen in the 24-hour period of the seventh day? Because I would venture to think that's probably not the point of what you're saying, but it's the theological idea that this is the Shabbat of God, the rest, the fullness of creation is here. It is very good, and he's turned it over. And in the middle of this Shabbat, look what they've done. Yeah. They've violated, but whether that means it literally within 24 hours, and by the way, I wouldn't, not just on, you know, linguistic or literary grounds, but even just, you know, I wouldn't doubt, on the other hand, I wouldn't doubt it if time passed too.
1: Sure.
0: Just, I mean, either way, it is an interesting thing to think. And I do think the place to start is not the contemporary debates about amounts of time, because I think it's such a, the hotbed of contemporary debate is so fierce that I think even when you start exploring, hey, what does the text really say? People start, I see what you're going to do. If the text says this, then that'll mess up my theory. And you're like, wait a minute, you shouldn't be holding on to your pet theories so much. You're not willing to listen to what scripture actually says and to explore it. And if you don't really understand it, again, I would be more close-handed with what the Bible actually says than modern interpretive theories. I would be like, hey, maybe this is what I understand, this is what I think, but I'm always willing to go back to the Bible and see whether these things are so.
2: 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For Char Broderson and Mike Chaddick, I'm Brian Perez. Bye-bye.
0: Sharing life, delivering truth, giving hope. This is K-Wave 1110 and 107.9. Michael David here, and when people get married, it's always a blessing to go to see someone get married during their marriage ceremony. But then they get married, and then they've been together for a couple of weeks or months or years, and they sometimes we'll notice little quirks that once seemed cute when they were dating them. They can become irritating when they experience them every day. And they learn things about their spouse they didn't know before they were married to them, like they have different definitions of cleanliness. One spouse can think the house is clean, and the other notices everything needs attention, or you handle money differently. One may be a saver while the other enjoys spending on experiences, hobbies, or purchases. Well, married people definitely need to make the adjustment, if you will, when they get married to being versus being single. And we're going to learn some of the ways that married people can handle those transitions from being a single person to being a married person in a smoother and maybe more effective way, as we join Focus on the Family with Jim Daly next.
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11: I made a prayer. I said, God, I'm going to outlove and outserve my bride, even if she never reciprocates. Because I'm a Christian man. I'm modeling Jesus Christ.
12: That's Jim Ramos, and Jim and his wife, Shanna, are with us today on Focus on the Family with Jim Daly. They're going to be talking about the benefits to both spouses when a husband is intentional in marriage. Thanks for joining us. I'm John Fuller.
13: Well, let's start with, I hope Jean is not listening today, my wife. This is one of those shows where if she hears this, I'm in trouble.
14: I'll just make sure I send it to her.
13: But she would be cheering us on today, saying, yes, an engaged husband, an engaged father. This is what we need in our homes today. And I certainly try to be. I'm being a little facetious. Mm-hmm. But, you know, there are times when I probably did not meet the standard. Mm-hmm. But I want you to meet the standard. And that's what we're going to talk about today, how husbands can step up and be the husbands and the fathers they need to be in the home. That right there already goes, oh, I don't want this. Turn the station, turn it off, the podcast, whatever it might be. But stick with us, because we're going to have some great information from our guests today to talk about that with their book, Dialed In, Reaching Your Full Capacity as a Man. We like a challenge, a man of God, actually. And we're going to talk about how you can get there.
12: Mm-hmm. And Jim and Shannon have been here at Focus via our crazy little thing called Marriage Podcast with Greg and Aaron Smalley. So we're glad that you had that opportunity to get introduced to our audience, but we're glad you're here for this show. Jim is an author and is the founder of Men in the Arena, which is a terrific ministry. He's got the book you've mentioned, Jim, and we thought it'd be good to have Shanna here as we talk specifically about marriage.
13: Representing all women. Yeah. Thank you.
14: Defending myself.
13: That's great to have you guys. Yeah, defending yourself and all women. But it's good to have you both.
11: Appreciate it. We appreciate it. It's an honor.
13: So let me ask you, we'll start here. The first year of your marriage. That's what everybody wants to hear about, right? Let's go back. But you wrote the book, not me. So the first year of your marriage was not particularly easy, right? You were learning some things. How would you describe it?
14: It was rough. You know, you walk into marriage thinking that you're marrying your dream guy. And it was not that scenario at all.
13: Well, you wrote the book. Give us those. What was going on so people can go, oh, yeah, that's us, or that was us. So what were some of the things that were happening that were so disappointing?
14: I think for him, I didn't cook. I never really learned how to cook. I think that was a big one. Not being able to use towels because they were decorative, you know, just all the girl things. And just the lack of communication and then the unhealthy form of communication.
13: So did you guys kind of go at it, fight, you know, and verbally going after each other? And
14: very much so.
13: Yeah.
11: We're very similar in personality types.
13: Okay, and describe that.
11: I'm a choleric sanguine, and she's a melancholic choleric. And so that choleric box is what drew us together.
13: And describe that for those that don't know
11: the
13: that.
11: The choleric box would be, I think Gary Smalley called that the lion. That's the natural leader, bold, demonstrative, vocal. And so that's how we communicated. And we just did not communicate early on what we expected from each other in marriage. And so I was a cook through high school and college. She assumed I'd cook in the marriage. And I thought
14: Sounded good. Just didn't work out that way.
13: And so, but you got married thinking she'd do all that stuff and I'll do this stuff. I'll be provider, protector. Was that kind of your formula?
11: I don't know what it was. I was coaching football and I was in ministry and I just thought she would serve me and meet all my needs. And I didn't realize even while in ministry how backwards and how contrary to scripture that was and how immature I was. Process.
13: So you got home like that after the honeymoon. Did you come home that night after your big, you know, coaching job and you sat at the table and you both looked at each other and said, what are we doing? Who's cooking?
11: What happened was we walked into the house and I said, what's for dinner? She said, I don't cook. I said, well, I'm going to go take a shower. She said, don't use the towels on the handrail. Use your old college towels because those are decorative. And you can't use the pillows on the bed or the duvet cover. I didn't even know what a duvet cover was.
13: Let alone spell it.
11: Yeah, I still don't. And who did I marry?
13: Wow, yeah, that sounds like a rough start.
14: Yeah.
13: Some of those things would have normally been talked about ahead of time a little bit.
14: Correct. And you would have thought that they were, especially with him being in ministry. So I think we just kind of walked in a little blind.
13: Now, there was an epiphany. So the people that are going, oh, yeah, that was us. Mm-hmm. There was that epiphany where you decided there had to be a better way. Who came up with that first idea of this isn't working?
14: Jim did.
11: I was at a men's conference, Promise Keepers Conference.
13: How long had you been married?
11: 2 years.
13: 2 years in, okay.
11: And I'm sitting at the conference. I'm hearing a guy scream from the pulpit, you got to outlove and outserve your wife. And I was sitting there going, man, this guy's just saying the same thing over and over. And about halfway through, God spoke to my heart. And I turned to the guy next to me. I said, God just spoke to me. What'd he say? I need to outlove and outserve my wife. And so I went home and I made a public declaration in front of the church. I was going to do that. I didn't know what that looked like, but I started making her coffee every morning. You know, we were raising kids, and I've done that ever since. That's kind of it's my reminder to do that for her. And it changed our marriage, and she can tell you about how it changed for her, but
14: yeah,
11: changed our marriage.
13: Yeah, well, tell me. I mean, those first days of that difference, did you notice it, or you thought he was playing a game?
14: No, I mean, we're not game players. That's not who we are. So, I mean, it for me meant so much because that meant that I was valued.
13: You felt it.
14: Yes.
13: Right from the beginning.
14: Yeah, I mean,
13: it's like, wow.
14: Because it was such a contrast to what we had been living.
13: Okay.
14: And unbeknownst to us, years later, we would find out that my love language was acts of service.
13: So that fit.
14: Yes.
13: So you touched on it accidentally.
11: The Holy Spirit.
13: Yeah.
11: That's all I can say. It was a miracle. And
13: that's
11: I didn't
13: good.
11: Realize that was her love language. And so now I know that she needs me to be Christ to her.
13: So that's a good epiphany 2 years in. Some couples, it may be 10 years, 20 years, and they still haven't had that kind of epiphany. They just kind of grind each other on the edges, but they're in for the marriage. They're not going to divorce. And, you know, maybe this is going to be the epiphany. Maybe we need to do something differently. So you want to look at that and take that assessment. Jim, let me ask you, you kind of in the book, you describe the difference between maleness and masculinity. I don't know that I could do that. I would think they're kind of the same.
11: Yeah, I think toxic masculinity is oxymoronic. So if you look up the definition of masculinity in Oxford Dictionary, it's the qualities and characteristics that make up a man. And so based on that definition, which is a secular definition, we don't have toxicity. Toxicity comes from males who refuse to raise their families. They defer the leadership to another man, or they defer the leadership to social media. Males do not accept the responsibilities that God has given them. But men, when they walk in their masculine gift, they step up. A man who knows Jesus Christ, he steps up, he loves his bride, he serves her, he leads the family, he understands the bent of his children, and he raises them up along with his wife accordingly. So there, I think that males are born, but men are made.
13: Yeah. No, I like that definition. I think, unfortunately, the culture, especially of the era, probably the last 20 years, you know, we've leaned as a culture to raise up tenderness and kind of gentleness, not necessarily follow me, I will take this hill, and we together will die on this hill. I mean, that scene is like, that's a little strong. Do you know what I'm saying?
11: Yeah, I mean, if you look at the definition of meek in the Bible, it's a stallion bridled.
13: Right.
11: So I still get to be a stallion, but I'm right, babe?
14: Yeah.
11: Okay, just checking.
13: See, that was a good example of how to do it, man. Thank you for listening to Focus on the Family.
11: You know, I'm a stallion that's bridled by the Holy Spirit.
13: Yeah.
11: And that's there's strength under
13: direction.
11: Direction.
13: Yeah,
11: yes.
13: I like that.
11: Yes.
13: That's good. Shannon, let me ask you, do you think men need to understand better the difference between the communication between men and women? This is what Gary Smalley built his career on.
14: Yes, absolutely, because we do speak completely differently. Like, I can say something, and I know what I mean, and he hears something completely different.
13: Yeah.
14: So, and every marriage is different. So you and Gene communicate differently than Jim and I would communicate. The way we communicate, most people would not enjoy each other or being married.
13: Yeah, and it's good news that you're able to overcome those things. That's a wonderful testimony, too, that you can be, you know, in a bad spot, but there's hope for everybody, which is what we're hoping people will hear today. So if they're in a bad spot, they can contact us. We have caring Christian counselors. We've got a marriage assessment that Greg Smalley and the team put together, and it's really good stuff. And that's what people need to think about with Focus. It's just a treasure trove of content to help people do life better. And you're a part of that. In that regard, though, that communication, you know, I'm thinking back to early marriage issues. There's an assumption, I think, many wives will make that we get it, that we understand what you're thinking. We don't.
14: No.
13: We can't figure that out. I think to help men, if we're putting it in that category, it's really helpful for wives to just tell us what you expect.
14: Yes.
13: And not to diminish our grade because we had to ask you to tell us.
14: Correct. And I think how we tell you, it needs to come across that it's your idea for the most part. And so that art of communication, I'm still learning.
13: That could be really hard, though. I don't. You know, that's one maybe we need to grow up a little bit on the guy side and celebrate your idea. But I get what your point is. Sometimes it goes better if it's the other person's idea. I think that can work both ways.
14: Well, and just bringing it around, like, instead of you, it needs to be more of a conversation. Like just this last year when I had my shoulder surgery, I will probably never get that kind of time off of work again. And so I had to bring it up to him, hey, it would be really great if you could take some time and let's take a couple weeks and get away. But the way I worded it, I don't even remember. But
13: I bet Jim does.
14: I know.
13: Let's go to Jim.
14: I know it was in an email.
11: It was masterful. She sent me a text. I need to talk to you. I don't want you to respond. I just want to talk to you. And she said, the next 6 months, I can't work. We have an opportunity like we've never had in our marriage to spend quality time together. And I just want you to pray about taking 2 or 3 weeks off to spend time together building our marriage.
13: Wow.
11: Will you pray about that? And she, the question, she asked a question. She didn't say you need to or you should.
13: Yeah.
11: She put it in my court and I called her back instantly. I'm in, because it was my call and she let me reason with it through my own processes. It was actually masterful.
13: Yeah, and that's a good thing to do. I mean, and again, that works both ways, I think. Mm-hmm. You know, Jesus kind of modeled that for us, didn't he? Mm-hmm. Ask questions. Yep. And that can move hearts.
14: Yes.
13: You know, especially when the person's giving you the answer right away.
11: Oh yeah, it's easy.
13: And then that inclusiveness, it feels like, yeah, that's the ooh, look what I get to do to shine for my bride. We do like that. Yeah. We're a little bit of a peacock mentality, you know, look at the feathers, yeah. Right?
14: Yes.
13: So it's always fun. Jim, men are called to be peacemakers. I don't know that I would see that in myself. I can be an agitator. I just did that last night. My boys were at the house and we were going on about something, Gene and I, and it was putting my clothes away. Here's a good confession.
1: Oh,
13: and you know,
1: in there.
13: And so I, you know, they're out on the couch and we have company coming the next day today. And I, you know, I needed to get the clothes up, but I kept like needling Jean, just ribbing her. And I was just doing it for fun. And Trent, my oldest, is going, pull up, pull up, pull up. He was like locked in. And yeah. I mean, I'm going, am I going? Yeah, just be quiet, Dad. I went, okay. And Jean started laughing. And it was just one of those things. But some of that is learned behavior, right? We're

0: Or if you come from a home where you had siblings and you teased each other, which I did, that's kind of what you did. You know, it's kind of sport. Yeah. But that could be damaging, can it?
1: Mm-hmm. Yes. Especially your spouse's upbringing.
0: Yeah.
1: I mean, it may not have been sport for them. It may have been more damaging mm-hmm. and hurtful.
0: So how do we bring that peacemaker mentality into that, Jim, as men? How do we become not the agitator, but the peacemaker?
2: There's peacemakers, peacebreakers, and peace fakers. So a peace faker just kind of goes with the flow, sweeps it under the table. It's not there. We ignore it. It's going to go away. A peacemaker comes in with a God-honoring solution that will bring a remedy to a given situation. A peacebreaker erupts and causes dissension and just comes in like a wrecking ball. That was me. I framed her poorly during the course of our child-rearing years when we're in the stress bubble of life. I framed her as the enemy. I framed her as the crazy one. Oh, the house has to be clean. She's raising three boys plus another one. And so what I did is I brought peacebreaking into the household, and I've had to go back the last 10 years, repent to my adult children, repent to her, and say, she's a phenomenal, she's a warrior, she's faithful. I've had to just go back and fix that because I chose the route of peace breaking as a solution to a problem, and it was wrong.
3: Mm. There's a lot there. You've got to be introspective, and you've got to have an open heart and honesty. Well, well done, Dad. Yeah. This is Focus on the Family with Jim Daly, and our guests are Jim and Shanna Ramos, and we're so glad to have them here talking about marriage. Some of the content is from Jim's book, Dialed In, Reaching Your Full Capacity as a Man of God, which is specifically for guys, but we're so glad Shanna's here to help broaden out the conversation as we dial into marriage. Get a copy of the book from us here at the ministry. We've got the details for you at focusonthefamily.com/broadcast.
0: You know, Jim, in that context, that shift can be, you know, you got to be intentional, I guess. You got to wake up every day, okay, I'm going to serve my wife today. How did you do that? How did you keep that moving forward? How did you do it when you didn't feel reciprocal appreciation? Not that Shanna didn't, but I'm just saying in some cases it won't happen. How do you say, okay, she may not be appreciating this, but Lord, I'm doing this for you.
2: I made a prayer. I said, God, I'm going to outlove and outserve my bride, even if she never reciprocates. Because I'm a Christian man. I'm modeling Jesus Christ.
0: I like that.
2: And he didn't. We did not reciprocate.
0: Yeah.
2: We killed him. So for me, it was simple. I'm going to be Jesus to my bride. I'm going to outlove her, and I'm going to outserve her. I'm going to do it all my life. And it does take maintenance for us. We every 10 years, we go in for marriage counseling, whether we need it or not.
0: New battery.
2: Yes. We just do it. We don't want to wait for a crisis. We want to work through that process.
0: Yeah.
2: And she's learning to affirm my love language, which was words of affirmation. So when I do something to serve her and she goes, that cup of coffee was the best I've ever had. I'm like, I just want to go make her another cup of coffee because I want to please her, right? I want to do justice for her.
0: Well, and it fits with that next question, you know, kind of men, and this has become a joke within marriage, like men are conquerors and you get married and you stop the pursuit because the conquest is done. You know, I won her heart and affection. We said I do. Mm-hmm. You know, so many guys or wives will write us and say, yeah, my husband told me he loved me once at the altar. And when I asked him about it, it's like, what more do I need to say? I love you. But it's not how it goes, right? It's not a healthy way to describe that. So in that context, how do you overcome the reward of getting married to the woman you love and keeping that flame going? The intentionality is the problem. We are lazy lions.
2: Yes.
0: And once we've feasted on the conquest, it's like, okay, we're done. But that is not good.
2: When God said to leave your father and mother and cleave, that word cleave is the Hebrew word dabak. I don't know if you probably know this. It means four things. It means to impinge, like we're going to impinge upon each other's singleness. It means to adhere to be joined to, but it also means to pursue, overtake, and chase after. And my job, that's my, and the women love hearing that.
0: Shanna's smiling ear to ear.
2: That's my job. My job to cleave to her is to make sure I am pursuing her, which she does naturally. She naturally is built that way. I'm a natural conqueror. So God asks me, and God's engine, God's so, it's, he asked me to do what's not my default.
0: Yeah.
2: He asks me to do the hard thing. Love her. That's not my default. My default is respect. And he asks me to pursue her. That's not my default. My default is conquer. So he asks us, doesn't he always ask us to do the hard thing? He asks us to take the high road.
0: Yeah.
2: And that's what the joy of being a man and unfolding the mystery that is her. I just learned a year and a half ago, she prefers crunchy peanut butter over creamy.
3: Oh,
0: who doesn't?
2: Well, apparently a woman who raises three boys who like creamy peanut butter and sacrificing for the boys. So just a year ago, I learned that. She's a mystery that's unfolding. I want to pursue the mystery that is Shanna.
0: I just want to know, I can go creamy or crunchy. I love it both. So
1: it depends.
0: It's so good. Depends on the day. But Shanna, it must make you feel good.
1: Connected.
0: What do you need as a wife to feel connected?
1: Time.
0: Wow. Okay.
1: Which is tough for people that are in ministry or my job takes me away. But for me, it's time.
0: When you look at that benefit, I mean, you're doing some marriage counseling, I would think, even, you know, ad hoc.
2: Yes.
0: But when you're talking to couples that are struggling, like you did your first couple of years of marriage, how do you, and I'm thinking particularly the men, Jim.
2: Yes.
0: Because the intentionality is what keeps, you know, I sit here and hear all the experts tell great things to do, and I often don't apply them.
2: 100%.
0: And we as men do have an apathy. We just, it's discipline to do these things and do it over and over again to get the right result, to get the smile like Shanna had just given. But I don't know why we struggle with that. So let's knock that down. What, for a guy that isn't able to do it consistently, how do we become more consistent in serving our wives well?
2: I have had so many conversations with couples that are failing in their marriage. The marriage is, there's a certain test I use, and their marriage is devitalized. And I've asked one question to Christian men that's been a game changer, because most people I deal with aren't in need of a professional counselor. They're just needing wisdom and a kick in the pants or whatever. And I asked this question, man, I'm looking at this test here. Are you both Christians? Yes. Wow. Where's Jesus? And I look at the man and I say, are you going to be Jesus in this relationship? And when a man, a Christian man, realizes he's not being Jesus to the one person God has called him to be Jesus to, it can be a game changer. We just need to be Jesus to our spouse.
0: Right. It's just that. Do you know I'm not perfect, Jim?
2: Yeah. Me neither, bro.
0: I just wanted to put that out there.
2: Well, yeah. My wife will attest to that.
0: But I so appreciate the point. And this is what it means to be a convictional Christian.
2: Yes.
0: To live it. And when you live it, it's amazing what the Lord will do through you. Let's talk at the end here about walking, the acronym that you use to help guys think this through. Give it to us. What is walking?
2: Yeah.
0: It's a rather long word, by the way. I kind of laughed when I saw that. I said, I'm looking for simple. How about walk?
2: I apologize. I had an argument with the pastor who married us, who had actually left the local church ministry. I'm a big fan of the local church. And we had this big discussion about Christians not needing the local church. And so I went back.
0: Wow.
2: And I had to I was 27 and he was in his 40s. So I went back and I thought, okay, what does a Christian look like? A vibrant, dynamic Christian man. And I'm an old youth pastor, so I love acrostics.
0: Yes.
2: So I just came up with this acrostic, walking, based off of the Genesis 5:10, Enoch.
0: Yeah.
2: And basically he worships God on a regular basis. A, he approaches God daily in prayer. L, he loves other believers through Christian fellowship. K, he knows the word of God better than anyone in his family. I'll put that in parentheses. I, he invests his fiscal and physical resources in God's kingdom. N, he nurtures other believers into faith, right? And then G, he gives his life wholeheartedly to the gospel of Jesus Christ, Galatians 6:14, Galatians 2:20, John 12:24. So these seven things, in my opinion, make a disciple a vibrant, dynamic man of God, woman of God.
0: That's really good.
2: Mm-hmm. I think it's pretty good. And it's memorable.
3: It is. Yeah.
0: And Shanna, you're the recipient of this. So, you know, Jim's trying to spark us men that are listening and probably the wives that are listening that they're going to get this book and lay it on their husband's pillow. And what's the benefit?
1: A vitalized relationship, not a devitalized relationship. But it does go both ways. The women have to be willing to work as well, and not just the men, because it is a two-way street, for sure.
0: What does that look like you know, in the relationship for you as the wife? What is that reciprocation when you feel filled up? You know, we use the love tank language.
1: Yeah.
0: And so when your love tank is full, what does that allow you to do emotionally for Jim?
1: Give him back his love language, words of affirmation, yeah. which I am not good at.
0: Really?
1: No.
0: So you've had to learn how to do that too.
1: Yes.
0: That's your discipline challenge is yes. how do I say things affirming to Jim?
1: Yeah.
0: What does that sound like?
1: I'm not a faker.
0: Yeah.
1: So I can't say, oh, that was great message.
0: When you don't think so. Well, at least she's honest, Jim.
2: She's my greatest coach. Before every sermon, she goes, you better bring it.
4: Yes, ma'am.
0: Wow. No, it's a good challenge.
2: Oh, I love it.
0: She's like your coach.
2: Yeah. I need her to say that to me.
0: So that's good, though. So you have to be sincere
1: yes.
0: for you to deliver that.
1: Yeah.
0: But that sincerity goes up when you feel loved.
1: Yeah, and the more I do it, the easier it becomes. Mm. It's kind of like a habit. Like people that need to spend time in their marriage, if it's just 1 hour a week, then just take that 1 hour a week.
0: Yeah.
1: If that's all you've got right now.
0: That's really good. And I think, you know, this message is awesome. And I think, again, we, as human beings, we tend to point to our spouse and say, that's the problem. She's the one or he's the one. Mm-hmm. And all we can do is work on ourselves in the relationship. I remember writing a book, my first book on coming home, and the criticism I got is that, well, Jim Daly's advice is keep your expectations low. You know, I grew up as that orphan kid. I didn't have yeah. high expectations mm-hmm. about adults in my life, and I think it did give me an understanding mm-hmm. of how the world works mm-hmm. pretty young.
1: Yeah.
0: And I don't even mean it as a bad thing, but just keep your expectations a little more in reality. And that allows you to experience, I think, a more joyful life mm. when you're not having an expectation of what the other person should do for me.
1: Right.
0: Right?
1: Mm-hmm.
0: And in marriage, it's critical.
1: Yeah.
0: And I don't always do it well. I know Gene's watching. So I have to throw that caveat yeah. in. Like, oh, yeah, you're a top of the mountain guy. But it's our target. So this has been great. Thank you so much for being with us.
1: Thank you.
0: This is yes. flying by.
1: Huge honor.
0: Yeah. And I hope you've been equipped to strengthen your marriage. That's the goal. If you found it helpful, share this episode with your spouse, and you can find it at our website or at the Focus on the Family app. And if you're a husband who wants more insights into stepping up in your marriage and in other areas of your life, get a copy of Jim's book, Dialed In, Reaching Your Full Capacity as a Man of God. 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And when you donate, you help us encourage husbands like Ken, who wrote in to tell us this. He said his job requires him to spend weeks at a time away from his family, and he and his wife listened to the program to get advice for building up their marriage so they can talk about it together on the phone. He went on to say, it just keeps me and my wife grounded, so I tell my coworkers who might be having a bad day to listen to Focus on the Family. That's a fun thing.
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6: 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Michael David here, and as we go about our churches, and we're in our churches, and we are sharing the gospel with people, sometimes we might want to not say certain things because we don't want to offend people. 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And when our churches change our biblical teaching simply because the society around us finds it unpopular, we risk losing the very message that we are called to proclaim. 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
11: The goal of the gathering is your edification. This is our huddle. This is our holy huddle as believers. We come together, we worship him. Because the ideal is that we know him, so we're worshiping him corporately. We pray to him corporately. We receive from his word corporately. We get some instructions and go out to this world and we be about the business of living out the gospel. Amen? That's the real goal of the gathering of the church. And so I don't want to muddy that up, right? I don't want to muddy up the message. I don't want to muddy up the purpose, because when we do, we end up with a weak church.
12: What if you walked into a gym and everyone was lounging on couches, eating donuts and ice cream and watching TV? What kind of gym would that be? Oh, we just wanted to get people in, so we changed a few things to make it more appealing. That's not a gym anymore at that point. In today's message, Pastor Bill wants you to know that when you change the message of the church to fit culture, then it's no longer a church. The church needs to be a place where God's word rings loud and clear. Now, here's Pastor Bill in the book of Matthew chapter 16. As he continues his message, the most important question.
11: God told Peter, "This flesh and blood didn't reveal this to you. This is, but my Father in heaven, that's who revealed this to you. It's a spiritually revealed."
12: You to know that when you change the message of the church to fit culture, then it's no longer a church. The church needs to be a place where God's word rings loud and clear. Now, here's Pastor Bill in the book of Matthew chapter 16. As he continues his message, the most important question.
11: God told Peter, "This flesh and blood didn't reveal this to you. This is, but my Father in heaven, that's who revealed this to you. It's a spiritually revealed to you." And every one of us here has to have our own encounter with the Lord. Some of

And it has to happen, right? Everybody's got to have an encounter with God where they determine, man, this is real. This is for real. And so all you can do is pray. If you got kids that are lingering out there where it's not their faith yet, pray. Pray that God would intervene. Pray that God would move into whatever has to happen for them for it to all click. When it does click, everything you've sown in will be worthwhile then. It's not wasted, you know. But we pray, God, bring it all together for them. Cause them to see that this is the truth, that there is no other way. You are God, as we've been sharing with them all these years. And so Peter nails the answer. Again, you're the Messiah, the Son of the living God. Jesus confirms him lets him know, hey, this flesh and blood didn't reveal this to you, but my Father who is in heaven, you know, Peter, you got it right. Answer is perfect. And then he says in verse 18, and I also say, so Jesus says more to Peter, I also say to you that you are Peter, and on this rock I will build my church, and the gates of hell will not prevail against it. And so here are some verses that have become very controversial over the years. I'm going to do my best to make it real clear and simple and easy. First of all, Jesus says, and I also say that you are Peter. And if you look up the word for Peter, it means stone. You know, go for Peter, you know, he's changing Peter. Jesus said that to many of the disciples. They get a new name, right? You know, this is Simon Bar-Jonah, but I say to you that you are Peter. You are stone. And then he says that on this rock. And some people think that meant, you know, the Catholics have taken this and say, look, God's building his church on Peter. Peter's the stone, and he's going to build his church on that rock. Peter's the Pope. Peter's not the Pope. That's not what this means. If you look up the word for Peter, which is means stone, and the word for rock are not the same word. So he says, look, you are Peter, you are stone, right? You're no longer shifting sand, but you're stone. God is making him into something way more solid than it used to be. And he says, but on this rock, the rock of his confession, the confession that he just made that you are the Christ, the Son of the living God, he says, that I'm building my whole church on that statement right there. Everything is going to be built on that. And so if you follow through with, you know, Peter, even in Peter's own teaching, twice he refers to Christ as the stone. That Jesus is the stone. He's the stone. He's the rock. He's the centerpiece. Everything is built upon him. Peter never once said, Jesus said he, could you imagine with all the talking Peter did, if he believed that the church was going to be built on him, we would have heard it again. We have all of Acts where Peter was speaking and doing all the preaching. He never once said, hey, God said on me. You know what I'm saying? Y'all heard him, you know? He never once does that, right? So even in that first message where 3,000 people get saved, Jesus is the rock that everything is built upon. So be careful, because people got that wrong today and they make Peter the Pope and blah, blah, blah. And you know, you just don't see that in the Word of God. Peter, for his entire ministry, pointed to Jesus. Peter, in his message where he was filled with the Holy Spirit, pointed people to Jesus. He never pointed people to him. So be clear on that. So you are Peter, stone, and on this rock, the rock of Peter's confession that Jesus was the Christ, the Son of the living God, he says, I will build my church and the gates of hell will not prevail against it. So this is important. Few statements here. Number one, Jesus is building his church on the statement that Peter made, that Jesus is the Messiah. He's the Son of the living God. Church is built on that. That's, if you don't believe Jesus is God, can you be saved? No. If you don't receive him as the Messiah, can you be saved? No. Right? You got to believe what the Bible says about Jesus, or you don't know him. So if Jesus to you is a prophet, you're not born again. If he's just a good guy, if he's Gandhi, if he's some, then you don't know him in the real way. You got to know him as Messiah, as Savior, as God. This is the statement. This is the rock upon which the church is built. And then Jesus makes further statements. He says, I will build, on this statement, I will build my church. So I think this is important. And I was going over this. I'm not going to name names. I'm going to do different. Peter says, on the statement that I just made, Jesus said on this statement, right, that I'm the Messiah, the Son of the living God, I will build my church. That's what Jesus says. So any church built that doesn't acknowledge the exclusivity of Christ as Messiah, as God,

is not the church that Jesus is building. One more time. Any church that doesn't identify that Christ is the Messiah, the Son of God, if there's other ways to get saved, if a pastor is saying, yeah, you can believe that, then that's not the church Jesus. I don't care if it's 50 billion people in it. That's not the church Jesus is building. That might be the church Satan is building, where people are coming to church, having an experience, using a Bible, singing some songs, but don't nobody really know God and his power. Because he said, this is the church I'm building, the church that acknowledges this about me. So we got to be real careful, because now on social media, on TV, and through the internet, lots of churches. But I'd be blown away when some of these guys get interviewed and you put their feet to the fire about, you know, who can and who can't go to heaven, and these guys be melting. I'm like, bro, you administer the gospel. You need to stand 10 toes down and deal with the heat of, it's not going to be popular to say the truth. And I've been grateful for men that been put to the fire and they spoke the truth, 10 toes down. Greg Laurie, you know, John MacArthur, you know, they're different guys. And when they got their feet to the fire, they were like, look, this is what it is. Bang, bang, bang, bang. And I was like, that's my guy. That's right. Give it to him. You know, you can't alter the gospel because you're in front of these people. But I've heard God watch, you know, Larry King Live. He loved to put pastors' feet to the fire. And to me, there are some men that I'm ashamed of them and how they folded and melted in front of that man. He don't even know God. I mean, to me, you got a non-believer saying, can I get to heaven if I'm Muslim, homosexual, if I'm an unrepentant this or that? And they're like, well, you know, I think there's many paths. No, there's not. Jesus said there's almost one way. These are guys with, you know, large, large ministries. So you need to be careful. If you listening to people, watching people, you know, following after people, the church that Jesus is building is not scared of the world. It's not scared of the person. It's not afraid. Because here's the thing, you guys, if we don't stand for that, then what are we? I'm not even a church no more. So if the world hates us, Jesus said, they hated me. They're going to hate you. We should already be ready for that. It should be already an expectation. If I hold true to what the Bible teaches, there are going to be people that don't like me for it because they didn't like him. They killed him for it. So it's a fallacy as a believer to want to do this in a way where I want everybody to like me. I want everybody possible to hear this message and believe it. That's what I want. And I know that some will believe it and be grateful, and others will reject it and hate me, just like Jesus, right? The people that received him loved him, and the people that rejected him hated him and hung him. It's not going to be any different for us. So back to our text here, he says, hey, you are Peter, you are stone, and on this rock, the confession that you made that I'm the Messiah, the Son of the living God, I will build my church. Jesus is the one that's going to build the church. That's encouraging too. We're not building it. He's building it. Amen. We just got to hold fast, right? We got to tell people who he is. He said, you just tell them who I am. I got everything. I'll build it. I do it. I got that. And then he says, and the gates of hell will not prevail against it. The gates of hell will not prevail against that church that's standing on the truth of the gospel. The power of darkness, the gates of hell, the wicked schemes of the enemy, they can't prevail against that church because that church makes it all the way to the end. Amen? That church wins in persecution. That church wins in difficulty. That church, it says the gates of hell won't prevail against them. Now, another thing, verse 19, he says, and I will give to you the keys of the kingdom of heaven, and whatever you bind on earth will be bound in heaven, and whatever you loose on earth will be loosed in heaven. And here's the idea here, right? That, and this in this sense, right? I don't have keys to the kingdom in the sense that we get to determine, you know, you get to go. I want you to go, you know, you, I don't like her. She can't go. And you know, it's not like that, right? The idea is this, it's really through the preaching of the gospel that there's entrance into eternity. I'm not in control of who can and who can't go, but I can say this, right? If I preach the gospel to someone and they receive the gospel and they surrender to Christ,
I can agree with the gospel and say, man, your sins are forgiven, bro. Your sins are, you're going to heaven. You're right with God. You are forgiven. I can say that to someone. In the same way, if I preach the gospel to this person and they vehemently reject it, I reject that, I don't believe it, I could tell that person at that moment, right? If you die like that, you won't go to heaven, bro. You are not saved in your current state. You need to be born again, right? I'm not in control of it, but I can pronounce, I can say, I can acknowledge, you know, what, based on their response to the gospel. And so here he says that, you know, I'm going to give you the keys to the kingdom of heaven. I believe this is in the sense that of the Great Commission, as all of us have been called to go out and share, that we want as many, you know, God's made it clear. He wants as many people coming in as possible. And the entrance to the kingdom is through the gospel. And so we're to go out and make disciples and preach the gospel everywhere that we go. Jesus said through Peter, 2 Peter chapter 3, verse 9, God is not slack concerning his promise, as some count slackness, but is long suffering towards us, not willing that any should perish, but that all should come to repentance. So God's saying, Peter said, man, God's not whole. He's not taking his time coming back because he's being slack. He's long suffering. He wants God's will. God desires everybody would come to repentance, that they would turn from their sin and turn to him for forgiveness and salvation. And so again, he says, whatever you bind on earth will be bound in heaven. Whatever you loose on earth will be loosed in heaven. And, you know, and in this sense, you know, as people repent and receive Jesus as Lord, a Christian can declare, again, that person's sins are forgiven. When a sinner rejects the Savior, you know, we can declare that that person's sins are retained. You know, they're still in their sin. They still need to come to Christ. And so we're standing as that place in the middle where we're preaching now. We're doing what Christ was doing when he was here. He was here proclaiming and sharing and making disciples. Now we're here proclaiming and sharing and making disciples and sharing the message. Here's what I think is so critical, is that the message doesn't get muddied and watered down. And that's what I think we're fighting against in our culture, is the muddying down, the watering down of the gospel message. You know, making church all these other things. And sometimes I even have to go back and say, God, what was the purpose of the church? What, you know, who is the church for? What's the purpose of the church? What are we supposed to be doing when we come to church? Like, and you got to go back and sometimes refresh ourselves, because I live in this culture too, where I can start looking around at everybody else and what they're doing and start doing this and doing that. And God's like, that's not what I said do. Who is the church for? It's for believers. It's the church is when the church gathered. So sometimes people are trying to make the gathering of the church so welcoming to unbelievers that it's not even a church no more, right? If I try to make this relatable to unbelievers, where it's like, well, non-believers, they don't want to hear worship. Y'all know in some churches you can walk in and they playing secular music. Could you imagine walking up in here and we have some Pac on? You know what I'm saying? Some of y'all are backslide immediately, you know, like, but I'm not lying. I'm not lying. There are churches that are like, hey, they create a worldly environment. We throw on some secular music. You know, they don't want to hear preaching like this. They don't want to hear that. They don't want to have the Bible. Just give them a little encouraging word. I got something to encourage you guys, and I would just say some encouraging stuff. What business do I have encouraging sinners, right? They need to repent. They don't need to be encouraged. They going to hell. They having enough fun. Right? But that's what happens right now, where we're like, and then what happens to Christians? We're not getting no word. We ankle deep instead of neck deep in it. And so the church is for it. When we come together, this is for us. Know that. Non-believers are always welcome. We're going to reach out to them. They're always, but the goal of the gathering is your edification. This is our huddle. This is our holy huddle as believers. We come together. We worship him. Because the ideal is that we know him, so we're worshiping him corporately. We pray to him corporately. We receive from his word corporately. We get some instructions and go out to this world, and we be about the business of living out the gospel. Amen? That's the real goal of the gathering of the church. And so I don't want to muddy that up, right? I don't want to muddy up the message. I don't want to muddy up the purpose. Because when we do, we end up with a weak church. And I think we end up with less than what Jesus wants. That's not what he wanted. What Jesus wants. If Jesus showed up, he would want a church full of folk that are passionately in love with him.
that are excited to receive from his word, that are stirred up in spirit to go out into this world and to complete the mission that he gave them. And that's what we want to operate in. And so as we get ready to wrap this up, I know this is more of a heavy message, a heavy word, but it's a heavy section of scripture. And I really couldn't preach it to you no other way. You know, this is so important. I want us to know that these are critical things. It's critical that we believe the right things about Jesus. It's critical that as a church, when we come together, we understand who we are and what the goal of our gathering is. And then as we go out to preach the message, that we not be sheepish. And I'm trying to find nice words, can I just be a little bit raw with you? That we can't be punks about this, right? We can't be like, you can't go out there with the gospel and be like squeamish and like, well, I just want to try. No, but you gotta, some of y'all was rough and tough and dangerous, you know, when you wasn't saved. Like, you keep that same energy now. You know, you got the gospel, like, you gotta give it to people. And it's not always popular. I'm a pastor, you guys. And there are places where I go and people that I go in front of where I'm like, man, I gotta just get over myself and do it anyway, right? I know it. I can feel that it might not be taken well, but I owe them to say it. I owe it to them because I'm in their life. I'm the person in their life that knows it. I owe it to them to say it. And so in Christ's name, you know, we go and we share and we don't water it down and we don't fix it up. And we don't make it fit. We give the gospel and you never know. There are going to be times where you do that and the people that you were sharing it with and looked like they weren't receiving it and they didn't want to hear it, those are going to be sometimes the people that turn back and are grateful for it, appreciate you for it. I'll share this. There was when I was doing high school ministry, we had there's a riverbed near the church where I was at. So the, you know, high school kids, Wednesday night, you had about 150, sometimes 200 kids in that room. And there would be kids that would meet up at church. And when their parents went into the main, they would sneak out. They would leave the church. And they would go to the riverbed and smoke weed and, you know, go get liquor. And all kind of stuff was happening while I'm in there trying to do Bible study with the kids that are present. And there was a group of kids that got caught, but they also went to the Christian school. And so that's how I ended up knowing who they were. And one of the girls in that group, one of the girls that ended up getting expelled from the school, I remember her name or whatever. Her sister was still there. She got kicked out of the school. I remember that, right? I remember this girl and her getting kicked out. And I'm like, that was what I remember. Like, she didn't want to be at church. I got invited to speak over there and I went and spoke. And now she's an adult. She's married. She's got a kid. And she comes up to me with her husband. She's like, oh my gosh, I've always told my husband about you. You're my favorite pastor. And blah, blah, blah. I'm like, in my mind, I'm looking at her like, you ditched me to go to the riverbed with you. That was you, right? In her mind, it was like, no, I was, you know, she said she got a little older and then she ended up turning back to the Lord. And that was, she remembered, in her memory, it was like, we had this, I was her pastor and she was in, I'm like, that's not what I remember. I remember it totally different, you know? I share that to say this. You don't always worry about what you see on the surface, because sometimes you're sharing the gospel and it looks like they hate you, but it went in and God is working behind the scenes. One man sows, another waters, God gives the increase. No matter what you see on a face in front of you, you never know what God's doing when they get out of your face. To that point, the guy that led me to Christ would say, I never once looked like I received from him. Never once. I argued. I was argumentative. I was disrespectful. I would drink and I would do stuff that I know he didn't want. You know, I pull out my Newports, smoke a cigarette while he was there and just, you know, just creating an atmosphere that wasn't pleasant for him. And I never once looked like it was working. But the amazing thing about the word of God, and y'all need to know this, that the word of God is alive and powerful. And when you leave, it's still at work. You sow in the word of God. You sow in the gospel message and you can leave. Don't matter what they said to your face. It's still at work when you leave because it's supernatural in nature. Paul said, I'm not ashamed of the gospel of Jesus Christ, for it is the power of God unto salvation for the Jew first and after that the Greek. The message is the power of God. So you give it out and you let it fall how it falls. Amen. Last verse 20, it says, then he commanded his disciples that they should tell no one
that he was Jesus the Christ. I always thought that, you know, during the, you know, as we make our way through the gospel, there are times where Jesus said, don't tell anyone I'm the Messiah yet. Don't tell them who I am yet. He didn't want them coming to try to make him king or hoist him up or do these things. The Jews were pretty much rejecting him in general. And so at this time, Jesus would say, don't tell. And guess what everybody would do? They would go tell. Now he says, go tell. And what happens? Everybody's like, I'm scared, you know. So that blows me away, right? When he says, don't tell them, everybody can't help themselves. I almost want to use reverse psychology and say, don't tell anybody what I told you today, okay? You know what I'm saying? But I'm not going to do that, right? We know that we got to carry this message into the world in which we live. And so as we wrap this up, first, I want to say I love you guys. I really do. I love you guys. Thank you. Thank you. I really do love you guys. And it's my heart's desire that as a church, I want to be healthy. And by healthy, to me, healthy means biblical. Healthy means that we believe it the way he says it, that we're doing it the way he wants it done. To me, that's a healthy church. That God could look down and say, they're doing what I'm saying do. They believe me. They trust me. They're looking to me. They're honoring me. It should all point back to him. Worship leader, pastors, teachers, all seeking to do the same thing, which is to point you over our heads to him. Because we got an expiration date. He's going to be here forever. And we're going to be with him forever. And so the goal is that there be just such a sincere, intimate connection between you and your Lord that you know him. You know what he wants from you. As I'm giving you the word, my goal is that I want to give it to you in such a way that you guys know what he wants from you. I don't want anything from you but that you would know him. Then I feel like I did my job. You know what he wants from you and how to relate to him, how to walk with him, how to live with him, how to be in relationship. And the worst thing I can think of is that people would come to church and

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We hope you enjoyed your time and gained spiritual and practical advice from the current teaching series through the Gospel of Matthew. 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Jesus called him out of that lifestyle and into life with him as a new creation, saved by grace. We all need to be pulled from the darkness. 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Again, that number is 310-245-4811. 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

0: 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Michael David here, and I've been told that the difference between the way we see things and the way God sees things is the difference between watching a parade like the Rose Parade in Pasadena and standing on the street and watching one float go by after another, as opposed to being in a helicopter above the whole thing and seeing the entire parade at the same time. If you will, we are seeing at the parade, we're only seeing one thing coming by at a time, but God can see everything that's going on in our lives and everybody else's lives at the same time. And because he's got a different perspective, that's one of the reasons why the Bible teaches that God's ways are higher than our ways, that his thoughts are greater than our thoughts, because God has that perfect, complete wisdom and knowledge and that eternal perspective that we don't possess. We only get to see part of the picture, but God sees the whole picture. And we'll learn more about that as we join Dr. Tony Evans on the Alternative program next.
1: This is Pastor Mike from Missionvale Christian Church with the K-Wave Scripture of the Day. Revelation 2:10 says, "Do not be afraid of what you're about to suffer. I tell you, the devil will put some of you in prison to test you, and you will suffer persecution for 10 days. And he will give you the crown of life." In this verse, Jesus speaks to believers who are facing suffering and persecution for their faith. And he tells them not to fear of what they're about to suffer, even though trials and imprisonment were to come their way because of the regime of the Emperor Nero. Our hardships are not meaningless. They are part of a testing that would reveal our genuine faith. Jesus reminds us that suffering for him is only temporary, but the reward and his promises are eternal. Faithfulness means continuing to trust Christ when life is difficult and when obedience comes with a cost. Throughout history, many believers have endured rejection, persecution, and hardship because they refused to deny their Savior. Yet Jesus promises us something far greater than anything this world could take away, the crown of life. This represents eternal life and the joy of knowing Jesus forever. When we face opposition or hardship today, we can remember that our faithful endurance matters to God. That was Revelation 2:10. I'm Pastor Mike from Missionvale Christian Church, and you can visit us at mvcchome.org. 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
3: We have a disturbing update in the case of baby Gabriel. He was diagnosed before birth with hypoplastic left heart syndrome, a serious but treatable heart defect. His biological parents sought an abortion, but his surrogate mother, McKenna West, refused. Gabriel was eventually born prematurely in Texas and then received intensive medical care. Now the Texas Supreme Court has allowed his legal parents to potentially transfer him to a California hospital while requiring continued support and medical care. The obvious concern here is that Gabriel will now be in the custody of the very couple which had ordered his murder only a few short months ago. I'll continue to provide updates on Gabriel's condition as we get them. Please keep him in your prayers.
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6: God is not like you and me. His ways are not like our ways. His thoughts are not like our thoughts.
7: Dr. Tony Evans says getting to know God starts with letting him speak through Scripture.
6: If you're going to understand God, he must explain himself. Revelation is simply God making himself known.
7: This is the Alternative Broadcast, featuring the timeless biblical teachings from the archives of Dr. Tony Evans. We all have questions about life, but some answers can only come from a heavenly source. Today, Dr. Evans helps us see how God uses Scripture to reveal his thoughts, his will, and his ways. Let's join him as he explains why understanding God has to begin with receiving what he's chosen to make known.
6: Revelation is simply God making himself known. Why do we need revelation? Let's go back to our favorite passage, Isaiah 55, beginning in verse 8. For my thoughts are not your thoughts, neither are your ways my ways, declares the Lord. Verse 9. For as the heavens are higher than the earth, so are my ways higher than your ways, and my thoughts than your thoughts. Revelation is important because God is totally different than us. And because of this huge gap between us and God, the infinite versus the finite, if you're going to understand God, he must explain himself because he is the unfigureoutable God. Perhaps one way to understand this is a parade. When you look at a parade, you watch a parade linearly. That is, from beginning to end, from start to finish, from first band to last band. You don't stand and watch a parade and see the whole parade at the same time. It's impossible. You can't see it because where you're standing is a limited view. Now, you can get a little better view of the parade if you go up in a building. But even from a window in a high building, you can only see as far as the linear aspects of the parade will allow for. If you go up in a Goodyear blimp or something that takes you higher, your scope is broadened. Well, when it comes to understanding God, you can't get that high. So you can't figure him out. You can't reduce him to the definition of men. Therefore, he must reveal himself. There is another reason why God must reveal himself. We cannot figure him out on our own. And that is because Ephesians 4:18 says, our understanding has been darkened by sin. So whatever abilities we have been contaminated by our sin. And since sin acts as a blinder, it limits spiritual perceptivity or the ability to understand. So even what you could understand has been thwarted by our inability to see clearly because of the stigma of sin that has infected and affected the whole human race. The nature of revelation. Revelation can be divided into two categories. Theologically, we call it general revelation, and then we call it special revelation. Let me say a word about general revelation because our focus today is on special revelation. General revelation refers to God revealing himself in nature so that men have a clear picture that he exists. It is the manifestation of his attributes, of his abilities, of his characteristics, validating his existence. Psalm 19 says, the heavens are telling of the glory of God, and their expanse is declaring the work of his hands. Day to day, they pour forth speech. Night to night, they reveal knowledge. They don't speak. There are no words. Their voice is not heard, but their line has gone out through all the earth. In other words, creation manifests that God does exist. One of the other things you'll find in New York, you'll find it in every city, but New York has a plethora of them. And that is museums. Museums where great artists have painted great portraits. When you come to a great portrait, the Mona Lisa, or you go to Rome and you see the Sistine Chapel, you look at the works of Michelangelo or Picasso. You don't look at a painting that is obviously a masterpiece and assume there was no painter. You don't look at a painting and said, nobody did this. You don't look at a painting and say, oh, this evolved into this. It took hundreds of years and paint just got sucked into the canvas. And that's how this beautiful masterpiece showed up in this museum. It's amazing. God doesn't get the respect of a good painter. And look at the canvas he's painted on. The heavens are declaring, screaming, the glory of God. The Bible says you got to be a fool. Psalm 14:1. To wonder, does God exist? Can't you see the painting? Don't you see the canvas? Every time you say, wasn't this day beautiful? You're saying, can he paint? When you see the night heavens and the stars and you look out on a starlit night, it's can he paint? It's manifesting the glory of God. The fool has said in his heart, there is no God. Look at a couple of verses maybe you haven't noticed in the Bible before. Acts chapter 14, verse 17. And yet, he, God, did not leave himself without witness, in that he did good and gave you rains from heaven and fruitful seasons, satisfying your hearts with food and gladness. God did not leave himself without a witness. Now let me read one other verse before I make a comment. Chapter 17, verse 24. This is a great section. The God who made the world and all the things in it, since he is Lord of heaven and earth, does not dwell in temples made with hands. Neither is he served by human hands. He doesn't say, what you gonna do for me today? As though he needed anything. Since he himself gave to all life, breath, and all things. And he made from one every nation of mankind to live on all the face of the earth, having determined their appointed times and the boundaries of their habitation, that they should seek God, if perhaps they might grope for him and find him, though he is not very far from each of us. For in him we live and move and exist, and even some of your prophets have said, for we also are his offspring. We have insurance policies. Your insurance policies have a clause in them. The clause is called act of God. Now that's referring to something negative that you have no control over, that God gets the blame for, as a clause in your insurance policy. Your insurance policy says if maybe an earthquake happens, you couldn't control that. That's an act of God. Or some hailstorm or something that nature wreaks havoc, that's an act of God. It's amazing how much attention God gets in writing for stuff that goes wrong. But it's hard for him to get any credit for the regular stuff that goes right. Every now and then, stuff goes wrong. Even if you're having a bad day, bad month, or bad year, that's still a small portion of your life. Acts says, Luke says when he wrote Acts, that every time you eat a meal, it's an act of God. Did you know that? Say, why should I give thanks every time I eat? Because every time you eat, God had to do something for that to happen. You trace it back. You say, well, God didn't do this. I got this from the store. Hello. Whether it's meat, fruit, or vegetables. Oh, let's go further. Ice cream. God had to be acting in his creation to produce the ground that produced the grass that the cow ate, that produced the milk that wound up being ice cream. It all funnels back to God, and that's an act of God too. In fact, that's his most regular act. He has painted a canvas over creation.
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6: Romans 1, the final word I want to say on this, because I want to talk a moment about special revelation. But Romans 1 says this: For the wrath of God, verse 18, is revealed from heaven against all ungodliness and unrighteousness of men who suppress the truth and unrighteousness, because that which is known from God is evident within them, within their own conscience. For God made it evident to them. How? For since the creation of the world, His invisible attributes, His eternal power, His divine nature have been clearly seen, being understood through what has been made, so they are without excuse. No man, no woman, nowhere can ever argue, I did not have enough data to believe in God. Nobody can ever say that. Because God says, I painted on the canvas of creation, and I painted it everywhere so that everyone can see. You say, I can't see God. Well, you can't see wind, but its effects are clear. If the effects are there, you don't have to see the cause to know the cause is real. But when we talk about special revelation, we're talking about God giving details about Himself that general revelation does not provide you. It picks up where creation leaves off, so that now you can not only understand God through what He's written, but meet Him because He's a person behind the words. Hebrews 1:1. God, after He spoke long ago to the fathers in the prophets in many portions and in many ways, in these last days has spoken to us in His Son, who is appointed heir of all things, through whom also He made the world. And He is the radiance of His glory, the exact representation of His nature, and upholds all things by the word of His power. When He had made purification for sins, He sat down at the right hand of the majesty on high. Now, guess what He says? He says, in the old days, God spoke a lot of ways. He spoke through nature. He spoke through fire. He spoke through signs, through wonders, through dreams, through visions, through donkeys. He spoke through all kind of ways, but they were all leading up to the main way. These were all small highways leading up to the main road. And He says, in these last days has spoken to us by His Son. Now, what was the job of Jesus Christ? I got to show you this. John chapter 1, St. John chapter 1, verse 14 says, and the Word became flesh and dwelt among us. What became flesh? The Word. Okay, you see the relationship between Word and person? The Word, that which is spoken, became a person, flesh. That which is spoken became a person and dwelt among us, and we beheld His glory. Glory as of the only begotten from the Father, full of grace and truth. Now look at verse 18. No man has seen God at any time, no exceptions. Okay? Jesus Christ came to give details. And he gave details in two forms, by his personal life, visual details, and by his written word, verbal details. Special revelation is where God gives you details about himself. So what you have in the Bible are details about God. And you can see it in what God says, and you can see it in what Jesus did, because what Jesus was the visible manifestation of God. What the Bible is the verbal manifestation of God. And since the word, verbal, became flesh, visible, the living word and the written word are the same word. An important verse is John chapter 5. In John 5, verse 39, this is what we read. You search the scriptures because you think in them you have eternal life, and it is these that bear witness of me. You see what he said? He said, you read the Bible, but you got to look for me. Because the scriptures, the written word, is about the living word. Chapter 6, verse 63. It is the spirit who gives life. The flesh profits nothing. The words that I have spoken to you are spirit and are life. He says these words are not just words. They're living words because the word became alive. So when we talk about the Bible, we're talking about God giving us details so that we can understand him a little better, since he must reveal himself. What then are the benefits of scripture? Benefit number one of looking at the Bible as divine revelation. It becomes, watch this now, an objective standard by which to assess and experience divine reality. For many of us, the Bible is a book about God only. Now, it is that. It is a book about God. But the purpose of giving us the book about God is to give us the ability to see things from a spiritual perspective and not from the finite earthly perspective. Everybody else is looking at that same thing. It's a new pair of eyeglasses. The ability to see in the invisible realm this reality of the revelation of God that otherwise could not be seen or understood. Another benefit is to reveal God's purposes and God's ways. Psalm 25, verse 4 says that God wants us to know his purposes and his ways. Why do I need scripture to know his ways? Because his ways are not our ways. He wants you to know his ways. Why else does God give us scripture? To fix what's broken in our lives. Let me read you James chapter 1, verse 19. This is what James 1:19 says. James says, chapter 1, verse 19, therefore, putting aside all filthiness and all that remains of wickedness and humility, receive the word implanted, which is able to deliver your soul. That means fix what's wrong. James 1:19, it will fix what's wrong, or deliver the soul or the self or the being. Receive the word, and if you receive it, that doesn't mean just hear it preached. If you take it to heart, take it in, it will deliver you. Why? Because it's not just a book, it's alive. Another thing that the word will do, it'll reveal why you ought to worship God. Psalm 89, verses 5 and 6 says, anybody who can do this, you ought to be magnifying him. You ought to be praising him. When you go to get your car fixed, they look in a book. They see what kind of car it is. They find the match. They find the parts. They order the parts. They fix your car. They've got on record what it needs to get it fixed. The scripture is designed to let you have God's perspective on how to get it fixed. The longest chapter in the Bible is Psalm 119. It's the longest chapter in the Bible. Every verse of the longest chapter in the Bible talks about the importance of the Word of God. Every verse in there tells you what it can do, tells you what it is, tells you why you need it. All that is in Psalm 119.
8: David says, I can't live without it. Something very interesting in closing. The wise men came to see Jesus. When they got to Jerusalem, they asked the religious leaders and scholars of the day, where can we find the baby that was to be born king of the Jews? Where is he? The biblical scholars of the day said, Bethlehem. If you just go down the street 5 miles, you will find him. The Magi, wise men, went to Bethlehem, found Jesus, and worshiped him. But wait a minute. It was the Bible scholars. It was the folks who went to seminary that told the wise men where Jesus was. Because they had studied the scriptures, had read Malachi 5:2, that prophesied about the birth of Jesus 700 years before Jesus was ever born. And they were saying, the Bible says, you'll find Jesus 5 miles down the road in a little town called Bethlehem. But guess what? The folks with less Bible knowledge took the trip. The folks with more Bible knowledge stayed in Jerusalem. They had more information. They didn't bother to take the trip. God gave you the Bible not so you can tell folk what you know. He gave you the Bible so you would take the trip. He gave you the Bible so you would visit the Savior. He gave you the Bible so that you would worship Almighty God. And if the Bible doesn't lead you to take the trip, then you've studied it in vain. You can study the Bible for 70 years. If you don't take the trip, you have studied in vain. God has revealed himself. But he doesn't reveal himself just because he has nothing to do. He reveals himself so that you can come to know in your experience the Almighty Living God.
7: 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There's a difference between human opinion and divine truth. 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I hope you'll join us.
0: 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Michael David here, and Romans chapter 8, verse 28 says, "And we know that all things work together for good to them that love God, to them who are called according to his purpose." And that's Romans chapter 8, verse 28. You may have that one memorized, know it by heart. And as we read that scripture, the central message that we can see in that is that God can bring good out of circumstances that are painful or disappointing or just hard to understand. Now, that does not mean that everything that happens to us is good, but instead it says that God can work even through the hardships that we go through to accomplish his purposes. Those painful experiences may eventually lead us to greater wisdom and a stronger faith and a deeper compassion and an opportunity to help someone else. God can redeem those difficult circumstances without making the pain itself good. And we're going to learn more about that as we join Dr. Tim Keller on the Gospel and Life program next.
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14: But what it says is, he suffered not that we might not suffer, but that when we suffer, trusting in his suffering, our suffering would make us like him. 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
14: Chapter 3 of Ephesians. For this reason, I, Paul, the prisoner of Christ Jesus for the sake of you Gentiles. Now surely you have heard about the administration of God's grace that was given to me for you. That is the mystery made known to me by revelation, as I have already written briefly. In reading this, then, you will be able to understand my insight into the mystery of Christ, which was not made known to men in other generations, as it has now been revealed by the Spirit to God's holy apostles and prophets. This mystery is that through the gospel, the Gentiles are heirs together with Israel, members together of one body, and sharers together in the promise of Christ Jesus. I became a servant of this gospel by the gift of God's grace given me through the working of his power. Although I am less than the least of all God's people, this grace was given me to preach to the Gentiles the unsearchable riches of Christ, and to make plain to everyone in the administration of this mystery, which for ages past was kept hidden in God, who created all things. His intent was that now the manifold wisdom of God should be made known to the rulers and authorities in the heavenly realms, according to his eternal purpose, which he accomplished in Christ Jesus our Lord. In him and through faith in him, we may approach God and with freedom and confidence. I ask you, therefore, not to be discouraged because of my sufferings for you, which are your glory. For this reason, I kneel before the Father, from whom his whole family in heaven and on earth derives its name. I pray that out of his glorious riches he may strengthen you with power through his Spirit in your inner being, so that Christ may dwell in your hearts through faith. And I pray that you, being rooted and established in love, may have power together with all the saints to grasp how wide and long and high and deep is the love of Christ, and to know this love that surpasses knowledge, that you may be filled to the measure of all the fullness of God. Now, unto him who is able to do immeasurably more than all we ask or imagine, according to his power that is at work within us, To him be glory in the church and in Christ Jesus throughout all generations, forever and ever. Amen. A wonderful and subtle and insightful and deep way. How does Paul deal with the issue? Well, first of all, let's point out what he doesn't do. First of all, he does not take what I call the worldly wise stance. His attitude is not, well, you know, this is the way things are. Grow up. This is the way things are. Very, very hard. Come on, cut it out. Don't, you know, stop blubbering. That's the worldly wise approach. Nor does he take the romantic approach. Now, the romantic approach goes something like this. Well, things look bad, but I'm sure just any time now, it's going to turn out for the best. Oh, wait a minute. Somebody says, you call that romantic? I thought, isn't that what the Bible says? Doesn't it say that in Romans 8:28? Doesn't it say all things work together for good to them that love God and are called according to his purpose? Yeah, it does. But you see, many people read that and immediately jump into a kind of romanticist notion, which isn't biblical at all. It does not say that you will ever see what that good is. It does not say that things will work out in a way that you understand. It doesn't say also that it'll work out along the lines of some kind of a set of understanding. Doesn't it say all things work together for good to them that love God and are called according to his purpose? Yeah, it does. But you see, many people read that and immediately jump into a kind of romanticist notion, which isn't biblical at all. It does not say that you will ever see what that good is. It does not say that things will work out in a way that you understand. It doesn't say also that it'll work out along the lines of some kind of a set of understanding of good that you've got.

from heaven's point of view. When we get to the throne, we're going to look back and everything will make sense, but it doesn't say ever that you're going to get some kind of bulletin in the mail. So romantic views say, well, I'm just sure, you know, don't you hate it when people say, I know it's going to turn out for the best, I'm just looking to see how. You may never see how. The Bible never holds out that kind of thing. Doesn't mean that it's not true that everything works out for the good, but you got to be careful that you don't take that and jump into a kind of romantic notion. No, Paul is not cynical. He doesn't say, oh, you know, that's the way life is. It's a wreck. It's a crock. Well, tough. He's not a romantic. He doesn't say, oh, well, you know, everything I'm sure is going to turn out for the best soon. I don't know where it is, but it'll be here. We're just going to watch for it. You don't do that either. He doesn't do that. Thirdly, Paul is not really a stoic about it either. He doesn't say, you never have a rose without a thorn. You got to be strong. You got to, you got to stop murmuring. Pull yourself together. He's not a stoic either. No, in none of these ways. In fact, I want you to know that stoicism, this keep a stiff upper lip, is sheer paganism. It was developed by the Greeks, and it not only is not Christian, but it's the opposite of Christianity. Because stoicism says the way you deal with suffering is to not think about it. Think less about it. Just be strong. Just move on. Just don't let it get to you. Just plow ahead. Stoicism says think less about it. Christianity always says deal with suffering by thinking more about it. It's the opposite of stoicism. It's the opposite of romanticism either. Because Christianity never says everything will just work out according to my agenda. What does Paul actually do? What Paul does is he teaches people to look at his suffering the way he looks at it, and therefore not to be discouraged. And what he does, is, as he always does, is he says, you must look at it through certain truths about God. And so what he does is this. Notice, now, I'm just going to survey it. In verses 2, 3, 4, 5, and 6, he says, God has helped me to a deeper understanding of Christ's purpose. See, he says, you have heard about the administration of God's grace that was given to me for you. The mystery would be made known to me by revelation. In other words, God has given me this tremendous insight into what his plans are for all human beings. I understand the gospel. I understand the Christian message. That's my calling. I get it. It's come to me, right? But then look, in verse 7, 8, and 9, he says, so I became a servant of this gospel by the gift of God's grace given me through the working of his power. Although I am less than the least of all God's people, his grace was given me to preach to the Gentiles the unsearchable riches of Christ. Now, if you look carefully, you'll see, first of all, he says, I am now a servant. I don't belong to myself anymore. When I saw this gospel, when I saw what Jesus Christ had done, when I saw the wisdom of it, when I saw the beauty of it, when I saw how it brings everything together, how it answers all the philosophical questions, how it meets every single human need, and how it's going to draw all of history together and all the loose ends of history together. He says, I became a servant. I became a slave to that. That's what he says. He uses a very strong word. You know, we've talked about it before. The word for doulos, the way he based it. He said, I lost the rights over my life when I realized the greatness of this message. And he says, though I was the least of the apostles, I became a herald. I became a preacher of this. Now, do you sense? He says, I became the least, even though I was the least, I was the wickedest of all. I didn't deserve this. And Paul is getting this sense of this privilege. He says, I have lost control of my life, but no problem. Because it is just a privilege to be able to tell even one person about this tremendous message. Now, what is he saying? He is saying that my values and my priorities have been totally and completely reworked. You only get demolished with regard to your goals, your priorities. You suffer, but you get discouraged, but you always get discouraged in relation to what you are really after. And this is the bottom line. Paul says, my life changed. So that what I'm really after, the bottom line of what I really want in life has changed. Therefore, no way do I ever get discouraged. Look, here's a woman, and she is basically she's a businesswoman. She loves the business world. She's an entrepreneur, and she just loves her business. And she also, as a hobby, she likes acting, musical acting. She likes to sing and dance and act. And so she tries, as

0: you know, as a sideline, she likes to perform on stage. Here's another woman whose heart desires to be a musical actor, you know, to be a, you know, a song and dance person. And to make ends meet, just so she has money, she works in business. So here we have two different people, and they were actually both working in business, and they're both going out for auditions, and they show up at the same audition, for the same show, for the same part. Two women, same age, basically, same basic line of work where they're making their money, showing up for the same part, and they both are rejected. They're going to experience very different levels of discouragement, aren't they? Why? Now, why would they? I mean, they're both the same kind of person, basically, right? I mean, the same situation, the same event, the same moment. Why would they? Why would one be probably much more discouraged than the other? What are you really after? See, the one woman, her summum bonum, her highest good, the thing she's really after, is to sing and dance on the stage. She's an artist. And the other person is not. What she's really after, what she really enjoys doing is picking up old businesses and that are about to die and reworking them and changing management and getting them up. And that's her joy. What Paul is trying to say is never look at the circumstance that is discouraging you and blame the circumstance for discouraging you. Always look and say, what I'm really after is the cause of my discouragement. He says, once you realize that the thing that you're really after is just to please Jesus, just to please Jesus, the one who gave me this great gospel, the one who did these all these wonderful things, and the one who, to whom now all I want to do is say, because you've done all this for me and you've given me this great privilege to be your servant, I'm happy to do anything that you want me to do. Do you want me to succeed? Wonderful. Do you want me to fail? Great. As long as I'm doing it for you.
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0: If I succeed for you, that gives me all sorts of opportunities. And if I fail for you, there's other opportunities. What do you mean there's other opportunities? The great quote on suffering. I was talking to Kathy about this the other day. When you're a minister and when you're a reader like me, you're always reading books and articles and papers and on suffering and trouble and what the Bible says about it. But it's Elizabeth Elliot who has the all-time, as far as I'm concerned, great quote, the best one, the one that sums it all up, the one that just lays you in the dust, that turns the world's wisdom upside down, that gets rid of all your self-pity, shows you just what to do. I've used it before. She said, this is what the Bible teaches. He suffered, not that we might not suffer, but that when we suffer, we will become like him. It's all there. He suffered, not that we might not suffer. He doesn't say, he died, that you might not die. See? He was tortured so that none of his followers would ever be tortured. He bled to death so that none of his followers who believe in him will ever bleed to death. He was persecuted so that nobody that follows him will ever be persecuted. He fell off the mountain so that nobody who believes in him will ever fall off the mountain. That's not what the Bible says. How could it? But what it says is, he suffered not that we might not suffer, but that when we suffer, trusting in his suffering, our suffering would make us like him. We'd become like him through the suffering. As we obey, as we trust, as we look at him and say, you suffered this much for me, I can suffer this little for you. You suffered the wrath of God, I certainly can suffer the disdain of my department. You suffered with God turning his back on you, I certainly suffer with God actually bending near and saying, I will be so close to you during this time. You don't have to find out all the reasons why. This is the reason why. Paul says, and when you figure this out, you are free. Paul says, I am not Rome's prisoner. I'm Christ's prisoner. That means I'm invulnerable. I will never be in prison except because Christ wants me there. And my master loves me, and he knows what's best. And this is why he wants me to serve him. Fine. You see, you know, remember Jesus did this to Pilate. He says to Pilate, you've got no authority. I'm not your prisoner. Remember that? He says, I'm my father's prisoner. Once you're reconciled to that, oh, so many of us don't want to believe that. We say, he suffered that we might not suffer. That's not the gospel. How could it be the gospel? A servant is not above his master. He didn't suffer that we might not suffer. He suffered so that when we suffer, the suffering, instead of breaking us, will make us. The suffering, instead of cracking us apart, will make us whole. And it can. You know how it happens? You have to get rid of that self-pity, like Paul did, by saying, just think about the privilege of being a Christian. Think about the privilege of what it means. Think about the glory that's ahead of you. So what in the world are you upset about? God's given you this incredible gift, and you're upset because the ribbon isn't the right color on the outside. What you're going through is nothing compared to what he's going to give you, you see? So to suffer for Jesus really means, first, you get rid of your self-pity when you think of it that way. It means you realize, here's a wonderful and incredible opportunity for me to probably have to have my character, to have my humility deepen, my faith deepen, my patience deepen. I'm not your prisoner. I'm God's prisoner. You haven't fired me. God fired me. And if this is the way he wants me to serve him, great. Because all I want to do now is to please him. Now, if the number one thing you want to do is to use God in order to become to get a lot of money, of course you're going to be bitter. But if, don't you see, if the means is God and the end is money, you're going to be bitter. And if the means is money and the end is to serve God, then you're not going to be bitter. And if you're bitter, you better look and see what you're really after. And I'll tell you something. If the number one thing in your life is not to serve and to please him, you're going to find that you're really not free. You're not going to be Christ's prisoner. You're going to be Pilate's prisoner. You're going to be Caesar's prisoner. You're going to be everybody else's prisoner. You're not really going to be free. And not only that, one last thing. Paul not only deals with his discouragement, he gets rid of his discouragement by saying, I'm Christ's prisoner, but he also says, I'm Christ's prisoner for your sake. One of the interesting things when you, those of you who are parents understand this, if you're in a situation where you got to spend $10,000 on your child or your children this year, and raising children is tremendously expensive, what do you do about that? You just do it. And I remember thinking, if $10,000 jumped out of your bank account and fell into the river and went over Niagara Falls and was gone forever, you'd be pretty distraught. But that's you know what that's just what happens to being a parent anyway. Every year it happens. $10,000 leaps out of your account, and it goes. You don't spend it on yourself. It doesn't go into your vacation. It doesn't go into your wardrobe. It doesn't go into you at all. It goes into your kids. Why isn't it as upsetting? Because you're suffering for them. Whereas if you had to suffer for the Niagara Falls, it would be pretty upsetting. Now, the fact is that when you suffer, almost always, and you suffer like Christ, if you suffer trusting, if you suffer humbling and depending yourself on him, if you suffer in a way that you're growing, you actually, no matter who you are. Now, Paul, it's very obvious when you're a minister, you're in a fishbowl. Everything you do is watched. It's pressure. It's tough. But I want you to realize, no matter who you are, Your obedience has tremendous ramifications for the people around you. You are not, just like the poet says, none of you is an island. And therefore, whenever you suffer and you do it to please, you're not just suffering for Jesus, you're also suffering for the people around you. Go to pieces. You know, when you're suffering, you feel like, who cares what anybody else thinks? Who cares, you know, how upsetting it is to other people? I'm the one who's suffering here. I'm the one who's hurting. Oh, no, you're not. When you just let yourself go when you're suffering, you take all kinds of people down with you. Just watch. Just look. You can't tell when you're suffering because you're so absorbed in self-pity. You can only tell next time you're around somebody else who's suffering and who's doing that very same thing. Paul says, the reason I'm able to deal with my suffering is I realize if I suffer gladly, if I suffer happily, I'm not only pleasing Jesus, but I'm also doing it for you Gentiles' sake. And that's the way Paul deals with it. And that's the way Paul comes to his conclusion. I'll tell you something. Love Christ and be after him more than anything else, or be destroyed with self-pity. There's nothing else. There's no other alternatives. Well, it's one of the most beautiful things about what Paul says is the reason he's so excited, and the reason, and this is very important now as we go to the Lord's table, about this gospel message. He summarizes it in a verse that doesn't really get the kind of publicity it ought to. It's not a very famous verse, but it's a wonderful verse. It's actually right here in verse 11. According to his eternal purpose, which he accomplished in Christ Jesus our Lord, in him and through faith in him, we may approach God with freedom and confidence. That's the gospel. Paul was so excited about that that it enabled any prison he was in to become a palace. Paul was so excited. The fact is that through Christ, I can approach the holy God with freedom and confidence, knowing he wants me. Now, if that doesn't excite you the way it excited Paul, you haven't really looked at it. You haven't really understood it. Paul was so thrilled by this message that it turned his prison into a palace. He says, I have been so completely transformed that just by that, I've got so much that nobody can take anything from me. I am so rich with that that no matter who tries to pick my pocket and rob me, they can't do it. If you don't understand that, if all of your Christianity doesn't bring you to that, then it's all worthless and you haven't understood the point of it. And what the Lord's Supper is a time in which we celebrate this very thing that excited Paul so much that he was able to deal with his prison. Are you able to deal with your prisons? Are you able to deal with the things that are almost for sure what you're facing right now, which is really bothering you, I know, isn't what Paul was facing. If you face it the way Paul faced it, you won't be discouraged either. Let's pray. Our Father, we ask that you would now bring us to the place where we can actually experience what Paul just was talking about in such thrilled terms. He says, in him and through faith, in your son Jesus, and through faith in him, we can approach you, holy and majestic you though you are, in freedom and confidence. Would you now please enable everybody in this room, either for the very first time, or in a new and fresh way, or in a deeper way than ever, to experience this thing that just thrilled Paul so much. Let us experience your presence. Let us experience access to you. Let us approach you in freedom and confidence. We ask it in Jesus' name. Amen.
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2: 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Michael David here, and you know, as believers, it's very important for us to remain faithful to God's calling on our lives, even when there's opposition, because many times our obedience to God is infinitely more important than the approval of the people around us. Following Christ is not always going to be easy, but opposition doesn't necessarily mean we're on the wrong path. Sometimes opposition means we're on the right path. And it's exactly when we stand for God's truth that our faith is going to be tested. And we're learning about that as we continue learning about Nehemiah as we join Pastor Roel Reese on Somebody Loves You Next.
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4: 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Not one of them does good. 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But no, all have turned away. All have become corrupt. Not one does good. Not a single one. Will those who do evil will never learn? They eat up my people like bread and wouldn't think of praying to God. Terror will grip them, terror like they have never known before. God will scatter the bones of your enemies. You'll put them to shame, for God has rejected them. Who will come from Mount Zion to rescue Israel? When God restores his people, Jacob will shout with joy and Israel will rejoice.
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5: On a recent edition of Pastor's Perspective, we have Professor Scott Ray of the Talbot School of Theology and Pastor Brian Brodesson of Echoes of Mercy answering questions about singleness as a Christian.
6: What they meant in Genesis 1 and 2 is it's not good for mankind to be alone. And it was, you know, marriage was one of the ways that God had in mind to remedy that. The other one was as they procreate, the creation of a community to remedy that. So marriage was never designed to be the answer, completely and by itself to our aloneness. That's putting way too much pressure on another person. And I think you actually run the risk of idolatry with that other person. And the Bible affirms singleness as, a good thing. Now, you may not see it that way. And I was a singles pastor for about 5 years before joining the Talbot faculty. And a lot of my single adults did not really, they saw it more as a curse instead of a gift. But I think the Bible affirms singleness as a good thing. And in some instances, it's more expedient than marriage. I think in the passages we're speaking to is in 1 Corinthians 7:9, we're speaking to married couples who are, for a variety of reasons, are denying normal sexual relations between husband and wife.
7: Yeah.
6: And that the admonition was for husband and wife to engage in regular sexual relations so that neither of them burn with passion and therefore be tempted to satisfy those desires outside the boundaries of marriage.
7: That's the
6: point that Paul was making there. So that passage was not intended for unmarried adults.
7: Or I think it was intended for people who were in a relationship and maybe questioning, do we marry? Is that more spiritual or do we stay single? And so Paul says, if you marry, you don't sin.
6: Right.
7: This is not a sin issue. But I think too, Scott, and I think you would agree with me on this. I think that for a long time, maybe we did, not intentionally, but we sort of elevated marriage to the point that we made single people feel like, unintentionally completely, but we made them sort of feel like, if I'm going to be a full person and a full Christian, I need to get married.
6: Yeah.
7: And yet there's so much in Scripture, and that passage, of course, in 1 Corinthians 7, Paul's talking about the virtues of singleness. Like,
6: yes, he is.
7: There's a lot of benefits to being single, but it's in relation to serving Christ. And so I have some wonderful friends who have been single their whole lives. And that's just, they're part of the church, they're part of the ministry. And I don't think they ever feel like, oh, I'm missing out. They've got great fellowship. They've got lots of deep friendships. But I would say to our questionnaire there, also, when you're talking about burning, are you doing something to sort of intensify that level of desire. Sometimes, you know, people getting into pornography and things like that, that's going to exacerbate the problem. Mm-hmm. So you want to be, you want to get away from that stuff and focus on, you know, the things of the spirit.
6: And I think, Brian, to your point about marriage too, I think in the culture in general, I think we've oversold sex mm-hmm. and what it can provide. Yes. But I think in many of our churches, we've oversold marriage too and what it can provide. Because, you know, in my view, marriage is the union of two basically miserable, wretched, self-centered sinners who are trying...
8: Tell us how you really feel.
6: Who are trying to make a go of it. And, you know, marriage is not a destination. You know, it's finding a traveling partner. And I find, you know, I found lots of people have said, you know, marriage is the tool that God has used to sort of chip away at the rough edges of our character.
7: Yeah, for sure.
6: And, you know, sometimes painfully so.
7: Yes.
6: So I think, there's a lot of place in Scripture that gives what I want to call affirmation to people who are single, either by choice or not.
7: Yeah, and rather than sitting around sort of lamenting singleness, get into what does God want to do with my life?
6: Right.
7: You know, because when you're in God's will and you're doing the thing that the Lord has created you for and fashioned you for, that's where fulfillment comes. That's where you're like, okay. And then, you know, if there is, I mean, I think, you know, if there is this deep desire to marry, you know, maybe God will bring somebody along. But, you know, I think of people like John Stott, you know, mm-hmm. John Stott.
6: Good example.
7: Who was a great evangelical leader in Britain for many years. And he chose a single life, not because he didn't desire marriage. There was a season in his life where he actually had a woman that he thought he might marry. But they both concluded that they were called to live singly for the glory of God.
6: Yeah. And I think if, you know, the question we have to be asking is, can I serve the kingdom better married
7: exactly.
6: this person as opposed to being single?
7: That's the question.
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11: When you decide that you want to do what's right and you want to reveal your life, the walls of your life to the Lord, guess what's going to happen? Ridicule is going to come from the enemy. Why? Because the enemy is constantly ridiculing the work of God. He criticizes everything that he does for you. They criticize you and they'll criticize God.

0: Welcome to Somebody Loves You Radio, the Bible teaching ministry of Roel Reese in Diamond Bar, California. We're beginning a new week in our series in the book of Nehemiah. Today, Roel will urge us to hold fast to the Lord when we encounter opposition to our faith. If you're walking faithfully before the Lord, you can expect to come under spiritual attack, but you can also move forward with confidence in the Lord's protection and provision as you obey His commands. Today's study is titled, Our God Will Fight For Us. Here's Roel Reese.
1: In chapter 4 now, Nehemiah, because he has been committed to the work of God, we must understand that whenever you commit yourself to God and you commit yourself to the work of God, expect Satan to attack you and to mock you and to criticize you. This is something that Satan will do completely and fully in the life of every child of God that has fully submitted and committed himself to the Lordship of Christ. You can't get away from it. It will happen to you. Nehemiah's arrival in Jerusalem was a threat to Sanballat and to his associates. The world would love for us to be dependent upon them. And when we were in the world, we did that. But now that we've come to Jesus Christ and accepted his love and grace and mercy, and our dependency is in the Lord, sometimes that even affects our relationship with our loved ones and friends, and even our employees and employers, because they see the commitment that we have to the Lordship of Christ. When Nehemiah came and he was the cupbearer to the king's court, and he had never been in Jerusalem, he had come as a servant of the Lord, and he had come with a mission and a great vision to rebuild the walls of Jerusalem that had been torn down, and even the doors had been, not only the city walls had been burned down to the ground, but also the gates had been torn down. There was no protection for the city or for the people of God. And Nehemiah left everything when he heard the report from his brother Hananiah about the city of Jerusalem. And he decided that he would take the commission of going and fulfilling not only God's word, but helping his own people by going back and see if God would give him favor with the king, and the king would give him permission to go back and rebuild the walls and the gates of Jerusalem. That marvelous, beautiful city of God, even today. It's Jerusalem, such a wonderful place to be when you visit there. And yet, when Nehemiah came and permission was granted to him, Nehemiah began to not only spy out the city walls and the gates before he ever told anybody anything about rebuilding the walls. And prayerfully, he went from gate to gate and from wall to wall. And finally, when he saw the destruction, Nehemiah received favor from the Lord. And because he was a visionary person, and when these men, Sanballat, Tobiah, the Arabians, heard that this guy was coming to help his people and to rebuild the walls in Jerusalem and to put up the gates, they became very concerned about that, because now they had been hassling, oppressing, and depressing the people of God. And Satan was doing a job on the people of God. You see, a strong Jerusalem would endanger the balance of power in the region here, and it would also rob Sanballat and his friends from influence and wealth that they were seeking for. So they didn't really want anybody to interfere with what they were planning to do and really bringing fear to the people of God. And usually that's what the enemy will do. The enemy will intimidate. I remember when I was in Vietnam and we were Vietnam patrols in full operations, and we would be out in the field. And during the night when we set up our perimeter for the enemy, you could hear at night, they set up these speakers and with a microphone, and they would say, Marine, tomorrow you die, and try to intimidate us during the night. And we could hear the voice. But that would not really discourage us. It would encourage us, and it would make us even with greater protection and a greater confidence to fight our enemy. Because they were trying to intimidate us. And we knew that. And yet, here, Sanballat, Tobiah, and the Arabians were doing the same thing. Think of how many people you know, and you may be here tonight, where Satan has robbed your life. Totally stole your life. I think of how many young people, their youth is stolen by Satan. And one day they finally wake up and you look at their life and they say, man, what did I do with my youth? Satan's a deceiver. He's the robber. He's a thief. The Bible says that he's come to rob and to steal and to kill. That's what the Bible teaches. And yet here we have a picture of the enemy oppressing, mocking, and criticizing the work of God that he was doing in the life of the people. Interesting that people will do that. When you come to Christ, people will criticize you. People will mock you. People will attack you because you've committed your whole life to Jesus Christ. They don't like that. People become jealous of you. And yet if God is for me, then who can be against me? Who can really be against me if God is for me? You see? And what's interesting here in chapter 4, beginning with verses 1 through 6, the first thing that happens here is that the enemy begins his attack by ridicule. Ridicule. They begin to ridicule the work of God. Look what he says. But it so happened, it came to pass, when Sanballat heard that we were rebuilding the wall, that he was furious and very indignant and mocked the Jews. Now, I find this very interesting because whenever the enemy sees that a person on drugs or alcohol or sexual adventures or anger, whatever sin may be in your life that is taking you down, when you decide that you want to do what's right and you want to rebuild your life, the walls of your life to the Lord, guess what's going to happen? Ridicule is going to come from the enemy. You're going to hear ridicule from your friends. You're going to hear ridicule from your family. You're going to hear ridicule from your enemies. Why? Because the enemy is constantly ridiculing the work of God. He criticizes everything that he does for you. They criticize you and they'll criticize God. And yet we know that God has rebuild the walls in my life. I'm not the way I used to be. I was pretty messed up. And God was the one that reached down to me and I looked up to him and he's the one that changed my life. And he began to rebuild the walls in my life and it's taken him not only 34 years, but it's going to take all of my life until I go to be perfect with the Lord in eternity. Because there's always something to take care of the wall. There's always something to fix because we're human. And this is really important. You see, our involvement in the work of the Lord will be mocked. Especially when your commitment to Jesus Christ is fully and completely, people will say, you know what? You'll start losing friends. You might even lose your job. You're going to be not only criticized by people, but you may even get kicked out of your house because now your parents will say to you or whoever it is, you know what? I love you the way you were before. Now you're too religious for me. You got too much of Jesus and we don't want to hear it. Why don't you find your own place to live? You see? And it happens. And it will happen again and again and again. One thing that I know is that whenever you start and you make that commitment to Jesus Christ and you say, you know what? I'm going to commit my life to him because my life is a mess. The walls are torn down. They've been burned. There are no gates, so I have no security. The enemy can come in and out whenever he wants to. That the Holy Spirit will begin to work in my life. And as the Holy Spirit begins to work in my life, Satan and all of his demons, like Sanballat and the Ammonite, And then, of course, these Samaritans, they were there. They became furious. They became angry. And Satan gets angry when you fully commit your life to the Lord. He hates it. Satan hates you. Because now you're making a turn. Now you're beginning to submit. Now you're pulling away from the darkness and you're coming to the light. And the light's exposing all the evil works that you were doing. And as you confess, and as you repent, and as you begin to read and to feed upon God's word and to study, and you get plugged in into a fellowship, then you begin to grow even more. And Satan and all of his captains and colonels and whoever he has will come, and they will not give up in you. They're going to come after you. The only way to fight off the enemy is with the word of God. Satan will not listen to you, I guarantee you, or me. But when you start quoting scripture, he hates it. It's like taking a shotgun and just shooting him. Or a bow and an arrow, man. He hates that. But you start winning the battle. He doesn't want to hear it. He goes, shut up. I don't want to hear it. Why? Because the word of God is a sword with two edges. It cuts when it goes in and it cuts when it comes out.
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1: Look what he says in verse 2. And he spoke before his brethren and the army of Samaria and said, hey, what are these feeble Jews doing? Will they fortify themselves? Will they offer sacrifices? Will they complete in a day everything? Will they revive the stones from the heaps of rubbish and stones that are burned? Notice the mockery that Satan brings about to do what? To discourage you, to discourage the work of God. You can't do it, man. You've been on drugs. You've been on alcohol too long. You've been hurting people too long. You can't get rid of that. That's there forever. That's not true. God can heal. God can touch. If you truly, truly want help, God can do that for you. But you have to want help. You have to be willing to submit. You have to be willing to say, Lord, yes, this is what I am doing. This is my problem. I am lying. I am cheating. I am fornicating. I am in adultery. Yes, Lord, I have murdered in my heart. Yes, I have a problem with gambling and doing all these things. And then what? The Lord will say, good, you told me your whole story. Now I can help you. But if you make excuses for yourself, God cannot help you. You can't even help yourself. Satan will keep you in bondage. He'll keep you chained up. And he'll drag you along everywhere he goes. That's why here we see, as they were trusting in the Lord, they were trying to let them say, hey, you can't trust in God. You can't do what he says that you're going to do, because we're not going to let you do it. That's what the enemy does all the time. Who is God? Do you really believe that there's a God? Remember the Garden of Eden? Did God really say, Eve, that you cannot eat of the tree of good and evil? God knows that the day you eat, you'll be like gods. That's why God's jealous. And what did she do? She added to the word of God, and she went over and ate of the tree and then gave to her husband, and both of their eyes were open and they sinned against God. See? Satan's smart. He knows. That's why we need to be in church. That's why we need to have a relationship with God. That's why we need the word of God. That's why Paul says in Ephesians chapter 6 that we need to put on the whole armor of God. You need the helmet. You need not only the sword. You need the little knife. And you need your breastplate. You need the chins. You need your belt. You need everything. The sandals, the whole part. And when he talks about the Roman armor in Ephesians chapter 6, he's only talking about the front part. He never talks about the back. You know why? Because Christians are never to run from the battle. Never to turn our back on the enemy. Why? He'll kill you. No protection. The only protection is in the front. Why? Because a child of God is to move forward always, not backwards and not running. We fight forward and we take ground all the time for the Lord. That's what Christ has called each one of us to do. And look what happened in verse 3. And now Tobiah the Ammonite was beside himself. He was furious. And he said, whatever they build, even if a fox goes up to it, he will break down their stone wall. Notice Tobiah joins the fun too. He starts mocking. Whatever you build, it's going to come down. Because you're not a good builder. You don't know how to build. You see? And yet, among them, they had the best, Nehemiah. The greatest leader that ever lived in that time, Nehemiah. And then when you hear ridicule, what do we do when we hear all this mocking and ridicule? Because it really can get to you. You know what we do? What Nehemiah did in verse 4. He prayed. He turned to God. Look what he said. Hear our God, for we are despised. Turn the reproach on their own heads and give them a plunder to a land of captivity. Interesting. Like David, Lord, break their teeth. Do we pray like that? Of course not. It's in the Old Testament. But here is Nehemiah, because why? We need to rely upon God. And notice, we need to rely, why? Because when we start relying upon ourselves and we want to take care of, Lord, you stay in the back. I'll go out of here. I'll take care of it. Then I'll come back in. But if we really, truly trust in the Lord, what do we need to do? We need to rely upon God and to take care of the opposition. Lord, they're saying all these things to me. Lord, please help us. Lord, you know our hearts, that we want to seek you. We want to love you. We want to work for you. We want to build the city for your glory, oh God. What does God begin to do in my prayer? He begins to check out my heart and my motives. You see? We got to have the right motive when we come into the presence of the Lord. Because the Bible says that when Satan comes, if you resist the devil, he will what? Flee from you. Resisting the devil, he will flee. Here Nehemiah responds as he begins to pray to God to take care of the opposition. And notice that Nehemiah here meets the mocking through what? Through not mocking back, but through prayer. He doesn't defend himself by insulting back. But he trusts in the Lord. Oh, hear our God, for we are despised. Turn the reproach on their own heads. Give them a plunder to a land of captivity. Notice Nehemiah prays that his antagonists may themselves receive the evil which they wish for the people of God. Lord, turn the tables around and let them eat their words. I like Nehemiah. There are two aspects to the prayer of Nehemiah. Number one, his appeal to the merciful God in verse 4. And secondly, he not only is asking for God's mercy, but he's also asking for God's justice against them. Lord, remove them. Judge them, Lord. Because look what they're trying to do. Hinder the work of God. There's a right way of praying with the right attitude. We can learn how to pray in the Sermon on the Mount. In chapter 6. The Lord teaches us how to pray. And it's really important. Why? Because we really need to know that we're coming into the presence of God and we are praying to God. And then check this out. In verse 5. Do not cover their iniquity and do not let their sin be blotted out from before you, for they have provoked you in anger before the builders. And we know that Satan, there's a theology that is taught that Satan at the end of the kingdom age, he's going to repent. and God's going to forgive him and God's going to let him in heaven. That's not true. It's heresy. Satan will never get a second chance. He'll never be in heaven, and his demons will never be there. He will never be there. And it's really important that we understand that here Nehemiah is praying against the enemy, that God already not only has given opportunity, but the aggressiveness of the enemy. And he prays in such a way where he says, Lord, that they're not only hardened in heart, but if they're never going to come to you, then don't cover their sin and don't blot out their sin before you, because they have provoked you to anger before the builders. Notice, they didn't provoke me, they provoked you, Lord, before all these people that want to build the walls and want to put up the gates. So they might explain legitimate here. And then what? Verse 6. And so when he prayed, what did he do? We built the wall, and the entire wall was joined together to a half its height, for the people did what? They had a mind to work. I love that. They were all united, not divided. That's one thing, that if you're going to have a team, the team cannot be divided. You have to be united. Here Nehemiah, such a great leader, he was able to bring together all these people and to unite them to become of one mind and one heart to be able to build the wall. What happens here is there's a recommitment. They recommit themselves to do what God wants them to do. No matter what happens, no matter what people say, no matter what difficulties I have in my life, I am going to do the work of God. Notice Nehemiah and the people were not distracted. Satan has come to do what? To distract you from the work of God. And think of how many people have been distracted by Satan. Petty things where they leave the work of God. They get totally distracted. But it says here, and so we built the wall, and the entire wall was joined together up to half its height, for the people had a mind to work. I pray here tonight that we would have the same heart, the same mind, as the enemy would start to begin to do whatever he wants to do within this church, that we would stick together of one mind and one heart and continue in the work of God, no matter how much ridicule may come. No matter what Satan would try to do, that we would trust in the Lord for what he's doing.
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11: Over your lifetime, there's a lot of things that are going to change in your life, some for good, some for bad. But there's one thing that's never, never, never, never, never going to change in your life, and it is God's unconditional, unrelenting, undiminished, everlasting love for you. That is what you can build your life on. That's a foundation for a stable life. God's love is reliable. It is unchangeable. It is consistent. It is dependable. It's steadfast. It's unwavering. It's enduring. The fact that God will never, never, never love me any more than he does in this moment, and he will never, never, ever love me any less than he does in this moment, means that God's love for you and for me is everlasting. That's the way God loves you. But he doesn't stop there. He then says this, and here's the hard part. I want you to love everybody else the exact same way. Hello? What? No. I want the conditional love for me to give out. You got to earn my love. No, God says, I want you to love with a love that lasts on and on and on. John chapter 15, if you pull out your message notes, the very first verse, Jeremiah 31, verse 3, God says, I've loved you with an everlasting love. I loved it in the Message paraphrase. I've never quit loving you, and I never will. You can build your life on that verse right there. But then, here's the hard part, John 15, I command you to love each other, by the way, in the same way that I love you. How in the world do you do that? How do you practice everlasting love? I mean, is it even possible to have Everlasting love. Today in America, the divorce rate is 41% for first-time marriages. It's 60% for second-time marriages. And the divorce rate for third-time marriages is 73%. The track record gets worse. It gets worse. Now, the truth is, anybody can fall in love. It's like falling in a ditch. I fell in love. Anybody can fall in love, but it takes a whole lot more to stay in love. Everybody want to agree with that one? Okay, it's a whole lot harder to stay in love than to fall in love. And the reason is because it includes choices. You have to make some tough choices in order to stay in love. And you have to make those choices over and over and over and over and over. I mean, is it even possible to have a love that lasts an entire lifetime? Let me just take a little survey here. If you have been married 25 years or longer, would you stand up right now? Okay, look at this. 25 years or longer. Look at this. Okay. Congratulations. I honor you. Now, if you have been married over 40 years, stay standing. Look at this. 40 years. All right. Thank you. Now, if I were to ask each of these, you may be seated. If I were to ask each of these people who've been married 40 years or longer, was it easy? What do you think they'd say? Of course not. Kay and I last year had our 40th anniversary. I rolled over in bed in the morning. I said, I'm proud of you, honey. She said, I'm tired of you too. The hearing is the first thing to go, you know. But Mark Twain said, you don't really know the depths of real love till you've been married 25 years. You can get along on good looks for 5 or 6. I'm no prophet, but I can tell you two things about the people who just stood. Number one was their love. If they've been married 25 years or longer, their love has been tested by doubt. Hearing is the first thing to go, you know. But Mark Twain said, you don't really know the depths of real love till you've been married 25 years. You can get along on good looks for 5 or 6. I'm no prophet, but I can tell you two things about the people who just stood. Number one was their love. If they've been married 25 years or longer, their love has been tested by doubt and depression and despair.

And it's been tested by delays and dead ends and by debt and by disease and by demands on their life. Because you don't, it's not easy to stay together. These are what I call the big D's, doubt, despair, death, you know, disease, all these things. But they avoided the big D, divorce. They made it over that one. And the reason they made it over that one is because they made some tough choices. These choices are not always popular. They're not always easy. They're certainly not convenient. But the fact is, and I've told you this many times, love is a choice. Love is not a feeling. Love produces feelings. Woohoo! Yeah, it produces some great feelings, but love is not a feeling. If love were a feeling, God could not command it, because you can't command a feeling. It's like telling a little kid who's crying, I command you to be happy. I'm trying, Daddy. You can't force the feelings. Feelings are just there. Okay. You can't command a feeling. Love is not a feeling. It produces feelings. Love is a choice. You choose to love. And if you stop loving, that's your choice. Don't blame anybody else. You chose to stop loving. Love is a choice. And you choose to love or you choose to not love. Now, if you want to make a love last, and I know you do, and as your pastor, this church is committed to helping people find the love of their life, those who want to marry. It's committed to helping you stabilize and strengthen your relationships, whether you ever marry or not, friendships, partnerships, marriages, families, and all the other kinds of relationships there are. You can't live in a world without love, whether you ever marry or not. But if you want to learn to love in ways like God loves, the everlasting kind of love, you're going to have to learn to make four very important choices. We're going to look at them this weekend. Now, of course, the great chapter in the Bible on love is 1 Corinthians chapter 13. It's called the love chapter. And we're going to, in just a minute, look at what God says are the four things or the four choices I must make in order to make it to the finish line, in order to have a love that lasts a lifetime. 1 Corinthians chapter 13, verse 7 says this. Four things about love. Four choices we need to make. Love never stops being patient. Never stops believing. Never stops hoping. And never gives up. That's everlasting love. That's the kind of love God has for you. It's the kind of love God wants you to have for other people. And so this weekend, Tom and I want to share with you these four choices. Let's get right into it. Number one, the first choice for a lasting love is that lasting love extends grace. Lasting love extends grace. Grace. I want to spend the most time on this point because the longer you are married, the easier it is to become ungracious. You just start getting a little bit more critical as time goes on, taking each other for granted. Every day, if you're going to have a love that lasts, you've got to choose to be merciful, choose to be loving, choose to be gracious, choose to forgive, choose to be patient, choose to cut people slack. No relationship, whether it's marriage or any other, no relationship is going to last without grace, without a little bit of forgiveness, without a lot of acceptance and a lot of patience. In any long-term relationship, you have to put up with a lot, right? I saw some elbows jabbed just then. Now, let's just admit it. It's easy to show grace one time. You hurt me one time, that's no big deal. I can forgive you for that. I'm a big enough guy. I, you know, it's no big deal to forgive a person, to show grace, to show patience one time. It's that thing that goes on and on and on and on and on and just irritates you no end. But the Bible says this, love never stops being patient. The Message says love puts up with anything. The Bible says love patiently accepts all things. The Bible says love is always ready to make allowances. Now, when do I need to extend grace to the people in my life? Three important times. You need to write these down. Three important times you need to work on, and this is a choice you're going to have to make every day of your life if you're going to have your relationships last, showing grace. The first is I'm going to have to show or extend grace when their flaws and their faults

0: irritate me. I heard a murmur in the land just now. When their flaws and their faults irritate me. Now, the longer you love somebody, the more you know their flaws. And you can either be critical or you can be gracious. You can be picky or you can be kind. You can be a perfectionist or you can show mercy. The reason why grace is essential in any relationship is because we're both in that relationship imperfect. You're a sinner, they are a sinner. We're together, two sinners can't create a perfect relationship. It is impossible and foolish to think that two imperfect people could create a perfect relationship. It isn't going to happen. So grace has to be at the foundation of every single human relationship between parents and children, brothers and sisters, moms and dads, husbands and wives, boyfriends and girlfriends, employees and employers, co-workers, and on and on and on. We need grace. Proverbs 17, verse 9, disregarding another person's faults preserves love. I love that. I remember hearing one time a lady talking to another lady in church, and she said, do you remember when your husband did that? And she was talking about a bad thing that happened. And I loved what this woman said. She said, I distinctly remember forgetting that event. That's a choice. I distinctly remember forgetting that event. Why? Because love disregards. Love disregards another person's fault. That preserves love. Ephesians 4:2. Be humble and gentle by being patient with each other, making allowances for each other's faults because of your love. Circle the phrase making allowances. Now, notice it says be humble, be gentle, and it says be loving because of your love. Do you consider yourself to be a loving person? You'd say, probably, yeah, I do. Do you consider yourself to be a humble person? Yeah, I just wrote a book on it. It's a bestseller. How to be humble like me. Do you consider yourself to be a gentle person? Well, the truth is, you're none of those if you're critical of other people's faults and flaws. You are not humble. If you are critical of other people's faults and flaws, you are prideful. Every time you criticize somebody's faults and somebody's flaws, you are being prideful. You are not being gentle, and you certainly are not being loving. Because love is patient. Love puts up with anything. Love patiently accepts all things. Love is always ready to make allowances. Everybody needs an allowance. The rest of your life, you're going to need a grace allowance in all of your relationships. Kay knows that there are two times of a week when she needs to make special allowance for me. The first is Saturday afternoon when I get PMS, pre-message syndrome. I'm just going, oh God, this is not good enough. These people need something better than this. Surely somebody could teach this better than me. Why don't you get somebody who really knows how to do this? And I'm always going through this every week going, you know, pre-message syndrome. And then the other time she shows grace is on Monday when I'm recovering after all of the multiple services of the weekend. But she makes allowances. When other flaws and faults irritate me, then I need to extend grace. Another time is when their words or actions hurt me. Now, the truth is, because we're human beings, we hurt each other, sometimes intentionally. But the truth is, a lot of times we hurt each other unintentionally. We say things we don't mean. We say things off the cuff. We do things. We're not thoughtful. We're thinking about ourselves. We're not intentionally trying to be hurtful, but often we're careless with our words and with our actions. And the reason why we're careless is because we're not paying attention. We're not paying attention to other people's lives. You might write this on your outline. Grace listens. Grace listens. The reason why we hurt each other is because we're not really listening to each other. God gave you two ears and one mouth. You know, that means you listen twice as much as you talk. The first duty of love is to listen. I'll say it again. The first duty of love is always to listen. The number one organ for showing love is your ear. It's listen. When you look at people in the eye and you listen to them with your ear, you're saying, I value you. And that says, I love you. And it makes you gracious. The problem we have in all our relationships is we talk too much and we listen too little. You know, I grew up in the country and we actually had a lake behind our house and it was filled with French frogs who would croak every night. Did you know that bullfrogs, when they croak, they have a muscle in their throat that when they croak, that muscle cancels that frequency to their brain. They can't hear how obnoxious they are. We're a lot like bullfrogs. We don't realize how obnoxious we are when we're talking, and we're not listening, and we can't even hear it. Now, I used to do marriage counseling. I can't do it anymore because our church is just so big. But when I did, the single most important marriage advice I could give you for the rest of your life is the next verse. James chapter 1, verse 19. It's up here on the screen. Everyone should be quick to listen, slow to speak, and slow to become angry. If every married couple followed that verse, 95% of all the arguments wouldn't happen. Usually, we're quick to speak, and we're slow to listen, and then we're fast to anger. Now, if you do the first two, the third is automatic. If you are quick to listen, and if you are slow to speak, you will be slow to get angry. That's a choice. It's not an easy choice. It's not a convenient choice, but that's a loving choice. It's an unselfish choice. And if you want to have a love that lasts forever, you got to learn how to be quick to listen and slow to speak, so slow to be anger. Now, if you want a love that lasts, you can't hold on to those angers. You can't hold on to your hurts. A lot of people, when they get hurt in a relationship, they stockpile them for ammunition. They not only stockpile, they not only remember every hurt they've done, they categorize them. They inventory them. They get them all ready, so then later when they do a mistake, they go, well, you did this, but you did this, but you did this, but you did this, but you did this, but you did this. I was talking to a lady the other day, and she said, man, I did something wrong, and my husband got historical. I said, you mean hysterical? And I said, no, historical. He told me everything I've ever done wrong. The Bible says love keeps no record of wrongs. You got to let it go. Proverbs 17, verse 9, love forgets mistakes. Nagging about them parts the best of friends. If you want your marriage to last, you got to eliminate nagging. It doesn't work. It's never changed into anybody, which is, by the way, why I don't nag you. Nagging doesn't work in the home. It doesn't work from the pulpit. Every week I got to get up here and tell you everything you're doing wrong because I know it. I see you. I read your mail. And I could get up here and I could just nag you every week. Has nagging ever changed anybody? No, it doesn't. It's worthless. It doesn't work in church. It doesn't work at home. It doesn't work at school. It doesn't work at work. It doesn't work anywhere. Nagging parts the best of friends. The Bible says love forgives all offenses. And there on your outline, Proverbs 19:11, when someone wrongs you, it is a great virtue to what? Circle that. Ignore it. Just ignore it. That's extending grace. You extend grace when their flaws and their faults irritate you, and you extend grace when their words or actions hurt you. And then the third time you show grace is when they sin. And your marriage partner is going to sin, sometimes against you, sometimes just against God, sometimes against others. 1 Peter 4, verse 8 says this, let your love for one another be intense. Let your love for one another be intense because love covers over a multitude of sins. It doesn't make a big deal about it. It forgives. Colossians, look at the next verse, 3:13. Put up with each other and forgive each other as quickly and as completely as the Lord forgave you. A great marriage is simply the union of two great forgivers. Kay and I have a great marriage. Why? She's a great forgiver. I've learned to be a great forgiver. And a great marriage is not a perfect marriage. It's a marriage of two great forgivers. I want you to write this down there on your outline. I must choose to extend grace over and over. I must choose to extend grace over and over and over and over. It's a daily thing. It's not like once in a lifetime. It's over and over and over. And once you write that down, I must choose to extend grace over and over, I want you to think of maybe a name you might show that to this week. Who could you show grace to? Whose falls and faults irritate you, and whose words or actions have hurt you, or they've sinned and you just need to let it go. Lasting love extends grace. Now, turn your outline over, and on the back of the outline, the second part is that lasting love not only expresses or extends grace, it expresses faith. That's the second thing God teaches us from 1 Corinthians 13. Lasting love expresses faith. Now, what am I talking about here? I'm talking about that when you really love somebody, you believe in them. You have faith in them. You trust them. You build their confidence. You relieve their fears. Your trust causes them to blossom. Faith causes people to blossom. Now again, this is a choice. You have to choose to trust people. Love never stops believing, the Bible says. Love always trusts, the Bible says. Love never loses faith, the Bible says. See, faith and love are intertwined. In fact, love is built on trust. Now, I want you to listen real carefully. If you can't learn to trust people, you will never learn to love, and you will never learn to be loved, because love and trust go together. A lot of people think they got a love problem. What you really have is a trust problem. Love and trust go together. And love is trust. And when you trust people, you are loving them. And the Bible says love always trusts. Love always believes. Love expresses faith. You know, Delilah got a lot of things wrong. That was the girlfriend of Samson. But she did get this one right. And the next verse, Judges chapter 16, she says to Samson, "How can you say I love you when you don't trust me?" Well, she got it. Love and trust are two sides of the same coin. Now, if you're going to build a love that lasts forever, you got to learn to trust people. You got to learn to be more trusting. Now, there are three kinds of people in the world. There are gullible people who trust everything. They believe everything that's told them. They believe it, everything. Gullible people. There are cynical people who believe nothing. They don't trust anybody. They're cynical. And then there are loving people who give you the benefit of the doubt. That's love. Now, question. Do you think it's wise or do you think it's foolish to trust people? That's going to say an awful lot about your future happiness, how you answer that question. It's a question that was asked many years ago in the magazine Psychology Today, and they did an article called Trust and Its Consequences. And there's this guy, Dr. Julian Rotter of the University of Connecticut, and this guy spent years studying the impact of trust on your behavior, on your personality, and on your relationships. And he studied it for like 35 years. And here's what he discovered. The genuinely trusting people, not skeptical people, but genuinely trusting people are, number one, consistently less gullible. Two, have a higher IQ than distrustful people. Three, are far better adjusted psychologically than distrustful people. And four, live much happier lives.
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2: 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Well, stay with us straight ahead. It's Back to Basics with Pastor Brian Broderson. Today, Pastor Brian will take us to Philippians 4 as he begins to finish up his teaching on Paul's epistle to the Philippians. And we'll learn how to be content as Paul was in any circumstances, good or bad. For Paul, his life was all about Jesus and those he shared Jesus with, many of whom became followers of Jesus Christ. Learning that God both strengthens us and supplies us. That's coming up next on Back to Basics, right here on K-Wave.
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6: Our devotion is going to come from Lamentations chapter 3, verse 22 and 23. And there it reads, through the Lord's mercies, we are not consumed because his compassion fails not. They are new every morning. Great is your faithfulness. And as we look at this scripture here in Lamentations, Israel has messed up. They have failed in their city, their town, their home. Jerusalem has been destroyed. But through their lamentation, through their sharing of grief and their sharing of sorrow, Jeremiah writes, and he's really writing on behalf of the whole nation, and he writes to God expressing their pain and sorrow. But biblical lamentation also includes promise and hope. And here he writes, through the Lord's mercies, we are not consumed. In other words, we messed up, we failed, but it is not over. God's mercy. He is holding back what I really deserve. He's keeping me alive. Through his mercies, you and I are not consumed, and his compassion fails not. His compassion, his love, his care for us, it is alive. It does not fail. It does not give in. It will not leave us. His compassion fails not. And then he says, they are new every morning. Today is a new day. His mercy is new. You and I woke up to new mercies. We woke up to a new start, to a fresh beginning today. We woke up to another opportunity. We woke up to another chance, because the God we serve is not a God of a second chance. He's a God of another chance. And we woke up to a fresh beginning today. His mercies are new. And then Jeremiah says, and great is your faithfulness. And I want to remind all of our listeners today that God's faithfulness is great. That means even when I don't understand what's happening, he is still faithful. He's still coming through. His hand is still upon your life. And at your weakest point, he is your strength. So remember, listeners, keep going. It's a new day. You have new mercies. You have new life. You have freshness with you and in you, and God's hand is still upon you. Let's pray. Father, we thank you for a brand new day. Thank you for new mercies that we woke up to this morning, a fresh start, a new moment, a new time, another opportunity. Our story is not over. Our failures did not end us, God, because of your mercy and your compassion. Thank you for your love towards us. In Jesus' name, amen.
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1: Let's seek him. And when we get overwhelmed, or when we think, you know, this is going on so long and it's so ridiculous, I just can't handle this, Lord, give me the strength. 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
0: Today on Back to Basics, Pastor Brian continues his study in the book of Philippians. Join us as Pastor Brian presents his teaching on Philippians chapter 4, verses 10 through 23 in a message titled, God Will Strengthen, God Will Supply. And now, here's Pastor Brian.
1: As you can see, we come really to the final verses of this great little letter of Paul to the Philippians. And again, let me remind you, we chose as a theme the fellowship of the gospel because the Philippians partnered with Paul in the gospel. And really, that's what these final verses are about. Paul is thanking them for their commitment to him and basically for their financial support of his ministry over all of the years. But remember, as we've been thinking about the fellowship of the gospel, the Philippians were so grateful for what God had done among them through the Apostle Paul. They wanted that same thing to happen to people as far and wide as possible. So they basically said, Paul, we're partnering with you. We're going to support you so you can take this wonderful message of salvation to the other nations. And that's what they did. And so the gospel, remember, is that great and wonderful news that God has made a way for us who have been separated from him because of our sin. He's made a way for us to be reconciled to him and to come into a personal relationship. And, you know, you cannot overstate the case for this personal relationship with God through Christ. This is not religion in the sense that we often think about religion. You know, many times people will refer to believers as, oh, well, that guy's religious, right? Or she's really religious. But that's really not what we're talking about here, because religion generally, if you look at it sort of across the board, religion, the idea behind religion is, what can I do to obtain God's favor? What can I do to get connected with God or have life everlasting or whatever? The emphasis in religion is always on what can I do? And the emphasis in the gospel is on what God did to bring us into a relationship with him. And so that was the partnership that Paul and the Philippians shared. And that's really what he's reminding them of and thanking them for in the verses here. And as we have been doing, we'll come back around to the subject of the gospel as we wrap things up today. But I want to look at two verses here today that are verses that are highlighted in a natural sense because they're verses that have stood out to Christians in every generation. You know, as Christians, we all learn different Bible verses by memory. You know, we see certain promises in Scripture and we highlight it, we underline it, we commit it to memory. And verse 13 and verse 19 fall right into that category. I can do all things through Christ who strengthens me, and my God shall supply all your need according to his riches and glory in Christ Jesus. So those are the two verses that we're going to focus on. But as Paul closes this brief letter to his dearly beloved friends and partners in the gospel, he leaves them with these two indispensable truths. So these are vital truths. These are truths that we cannot do without. And yet, of course, they're truths that must be embraced by us. And if we embrace these truths, they will, Paul knew this by experience, they will carry us through the uncertainties of life in a sinful and broken world. That's what we live in. We live in a sinful and a broken world. The world is broken. It doesn't work the way God intended it to work. And thus we have all kinds of ramifications as a result of that brokenness. How do we navigate life in a broken world? Well, we navigate life in a broken world by remembering these two things. Number one, God will strengthen. And number two, God will supply. So look with me at the verses here surrounding verse 13. But let's just start with verse 13. I can do all things through Christ who strengthens me. And I need to say something about this verse because it's a wonderful promise, but it has been misinterpreted or misunderstood or misapplied on certain occasions. So let's just say this. This is not the abracadabra or the open sesame of the Christian. This is not, I can become a billionaire through Christ who strengthens me, or I can win the Miss America pageant through Christ who strengthens me, or I can write a hit song through Christ who strengthens me, or I can win the Super Bowl through Christ who strengthens me. Oftentimes, you will hear this verse taken out of its context. And I think in cases like I just gave those examples, I think that's a misapplication of this verse. Now, I'm not saying we cannot sincerely look to Christ for strength in all things, even the things I just mentioned. I'm not saying that we can't do that. We can, as long as those things are part of His agenda for our lives and not driven by our own self-centered ambitions. And I have to admit that I have heard the verse quoted many times over, and it was driven more by selfish ambition than the actual glory of God. And so just that clarification there. Now, as we look at the context, and as I said, in all of the verses, Paul is reminding them of their partnership. He's thanking them for their ongoing commitment to him. And then he's laying out these principles that he lives by and that they are to live by as well. But as is always the case, the context is so important because I want you to notice that the context here of verse 13, I can do all things through Christ who strengthens me. The context is contentment in all circumstances. Look what Paul says in verse 11. He says, I have learned in whatever state I am to be content. I know how to be abased and I know how to abound. Everywhere and in all things, I have learned both to be full and to be hungry, both to abound and to suffer need. I can do all things through Christ who strengthens me. So you see, the context is contentment in all circumstances, even the unpleasant, uncomfortable ones. That's really what Paul is saying to them. He's thanking them for their generosity, but he's also telling them, I'm not saying these things to you out of need. I'm thanking you for giving. I'm not saying give me more. He's saying, I want you to know that I've learned to be content. And I've learned that contentment even in the unpleasant and uncomfortable circumstances of life. And Paul talks about, I know how to be abased. I know how to suffer and to lack. And I also know how to live with plenty. The circumstance is no longer the basis for my contentment. Now, remember, these words were penned in a prison. That's the thing that we cannot forget. These words were penned in a prison. And so I've learned to be content in all circumstances, like for Paul imprisonment. I believe Jesus wants to teach us contentment even in the present circumstances. And this is the battle that we're in right now, because our flesh, if you will, or just our natural inclinations are to try to force our way out of an uncomfortable situation. But Paul recognized that he wasn't going to be able to free himself from the situation. So rather than just living with a constant lament and a woe is me, I am in prison, Paul just says, you know what? I am going to be content in this situation. Everywhere and in all things, Paul says he learned to be content. And the thing the Lord's been speaking to me is that as well. Everywhere and in all things, I want you to learn to be content. And I want you to know that you can do this through me. I will strengthen you. I can do all things through Christ who strengthens me. Now, Paul said, I can do all things through Christ who strengthens me, from his own experience of affliction. And as I said, remind you again, he's writing from prison. But he said these things at that time for times like this, because every generation of Christians goes through challenging seasons where we are called to trust the Lord. That's the call, to trust the Lord. And although we preach that, although we say we believe that, quite often, well, many times in our affluent situation, we don't have a ton of opportunity to do it, unless we come down with some serious illness or have some kind of disastrous situation occur. Oftentimes we're trusting the Lord, but we're really trusting in a lot of other things as well. So this is a moment. This is a time for us to be able to trust the Lord. And that's why these things are written. Now, that takes us to the next statement that I want to focus on. And so Paul, he goes on, he says, nevertheless, you've done well that you shared in my distress. Now you Philippians know also that in the beginning of the gospel, when I departed from Macedonia, no church shared with me concerning giving and receiving, but you only. For even in Thessalonica, you sent aid once and again for my necessities. Not that I seek the gift, but I seek the fruit that abounds to your account. And then he goes on and he speaks about Epaphroditus. He speaks about the gift that they gave. But then he says this in verse 19, and my God shall supply all your needs according to his riches in glory by Christ Jesus. Wow. It seems these words were written for us today. Christ will strengthen us and God will supply. That's what Paul says. God will supply. You see, this is where the real challenge lies. Trusting God in a financial crisis to supply all we need and not wavering in our support of the work of the gospel. That is actually what the Philippians did. Paul says to them, no one else contributed to the work. You did that. And the reason no one else contributed is because the whole of the world at that time, the churches especially, were in financial difficulty. They were in financial straits. But Paul is commending them because he's saying, you did something for me, and not really just for me, but you did it for the gospel's sake, because you valued the gospel even above your own situation. So he's commending them for that, and he is encouraging them to continue to do that. And then he says to them, I'm not saying this, not that I seek the gift. I'm not saying this for my own benefit. He says, but I seek the fruit that abounds to your account. You see, Paul was always interested in the spiritual well-being of those that God had given him a ministry to. And he knew that there was fruit that was abounding toward their account because of their generosity. And so he encouraged them to continue to do that because that was a sacrifice that was well-pleasing to God. And listen, when financial difficulties come, so comes the temptation to withhold from the Lord. And we cannot succumb to that. And it's a temptation we all go through. I go through it. You go through it. Every one of us, when something happens, we automatically think, oh, I got to hunker down. I've got to pull back. I've got to take care of myself. I've got to preserve myself. Now, if we were not followers of Jesus, that's completely understandable, but we are followers of Jesus. And that's not the behavior of the followers of Jesus. Why? Our Heavenly Father knows what we need. And so we don't have to be living under this anxiety that we're going to collapse, because our Heavenly Father is the one, Paul says, my God shall supply all your need. In other words, our Heavenly Father, my God, Paul's talking about our Heavenly Father, shall supply all of your needs. And so we need to embrace by faith the promises that God will supply all our need and demonstrate our faith by continuing to give, fully expecting God to fulfill his promise. And you see, Paul says, my God shall. Notice that certainty. My God shall. He didn't say, hopefully God will come through. He doesn't say, you know, God might. My God shall supply all of your need. And then he says this, according to his riches in glory. Now think about that for a moment, because Paul's reminding us that all of the wealth of the universe belongs to God. Everything is the Lord's. It's all his. And here's the amazing thing. God has a billion different ways that he is able to provide. And usually what happens is we get distressed because we can only think of a few ways and it doesn't seem like those things are going to come through. And we have to remember that God has ways that we never would even dream of. The promise is to all of us. That's the point. And the promise is to you today, as well as it is to me personally, and as well as it is to us congregationally. And so know this, my God, our Father, shall supply all of our needs according to his riches in glory in Christ Jesus. The earth is the Lord's and everything in it. And like I said, God has a billion and one ways. So don't try to figure it out necessarily. Don't go through your list and put down your 10 ways that you think that God could provide, but then the probability of that is pretty slim. So we're going to despair. We're going to stop trusting. We can't be giving because, of course, we got to take care of ourselves. Don't go there. Just say, Lord, I don't know how you're going to do this, but I am going to put my trust in you. Do we trust the Lord? Are we going to trust the Lord? And we talk about it, like I said, and I preach on it, but there are these seasons in life where we're called to live it. And so if it's to say, Lord, I don't know how we're going to make it financially, but I just believe that you as my Heavenly Father who takes care of the birds of the air and the flowers of the field, and you care much more for me than you do for them, I just believe you're going to do it. That's the thing that we need to lay hold of. And these are the promises that we need to stand on. These are promises. You know, that you can even buy like a little book on all of the precious promises of God. These two, verse 13 and verse 19, they're right in there because these are promises. So we want to take God at his word and we want to see how he does the thing that we can't even imagine being done. And so as we close, I just want to leave us with this. Three quick things. My God shall supply, number one, strength. God will give us the strength. And so let's seek him. And when we get overwhelmed or when we get frustrated at the situation, or when we think, you know, this is going on so long and it's so ridiculous, I just can't handle this. Lord, give me the strength. Give me the spiritual fortitude to keep trusting you and to be patient and to be joyful and to have peace and not to be riddled with anxiety. My God shall supply strength. My God shall supply. He will provide. He will provide. How will he provide? I don't know. Who would have ever thought that he would provide for the prophet through a raven and a poor widow? That's not what I would have thought, but that's exactly what God did. And so remember, God has a billion, he has 10 billion options, and he is the Lord, and he can make it happen when we can't even imagine it. And then finally, let me just come back around to the gospel. My God shall supply salvation. Now, the word salvation can also be translated deliverance. And so for us as believers, we can have confidence God will supply deliverance. But I want to just take one final minute here and speak to any of you who today, you wouldn't necessarily put yourself in the category of a believer in the sense that you know Christ, you know your sins are forgiven, you know that you have a place in heaven because you've turned to him by faith in repentance and received him as your Lord and Savior. But you know, if you haven't done that, today is the day to do that. And like I said at the very beginning, what we are talking about and what the Lord is offering in salvation, salvation is deliverance from our sin, the power of that sin that is causing many of the problems in our lives and the lives of others, the guilt of our sin that has to be paid for, and the consequence of our sin, which is separation from God. When we come to Christ by faith, all of that is taken care of. And we are brought into a relationship with the Lord, the living God. And that all is God's gift to us through his riches in glory in Christ.
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1: Jesus provided this salvation for every single human being, every person. And so today, if you're a person who doesn't have the confidence that you are a part of God's family, that God is your God, and that these promises are for you, if you don't know that for sure, then make it certain. Make it certain by crying out to Jesus. The Bible says, whoever calls on the name of the Lord shall be saved. Just call upon him. Just say, Jesus, I pray that you would forgive my sin. I pray that you would welcome me into your family. I pray that you would give me eternal life. I pray that you would strengthen me and provide for me and all of those things. And as you ask him to do that, His promise is, whoever comes to me, I will never turn them away. And so you can know that.

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1: 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I'm Ron Beaver. Great to be with you. Looking forward to more solid Bible teaching, and we have some coming up next for sure. But first, I want to remind you to be listening to K-Wave now through Friday for your chance to go with a guest on October 9th or October 11th, your choice, to see the For King and Country Most Beautiful Colors Tour. Joel and Luke will be at the Greek Theater in Los Angeles on Friday the 9th and the Rady Shell Jacobs Park in San Diego on Sunday the 11th. Have this number close by for when we do open up the studio lines, 714-828-1079, but don't call yet. Wait until we tell you to call. Well, learning about prayer up next with Pastor Greg Laurie, and you may be surprised as to what the purpose of prayer is. Some believe that prayer can change God's mind and make him give us what we need or want. But Pastor Greg shows us a much different purpose for prayer from the Sermon on the Mount in Matthew chapter 6. It's not so much about petitions and requests, which we know from Scripture is one reason to pray, but it's more about communication and relationship, solidifying and strengthening our relationship with the King of Kings. Next, that's coming up next on A New Beginning, right here on K-Wave. Stay close and stay blessed.
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3: The only thing God asks you to do is to look to Christ. He is taking your place there. You're a sinner. You deserve to die. He does not deserve to die. And it's just that simple. Either you're looking to Christ as your Savior because you're a sinner, or you're not doing it, friends. And if you're not doing it, I don't care how many times you've been baptized. I don't care how many ceremonies you've been through. And I don't care how many churches you've joined. And I don't care who your father and mother happen to be. You are a lost, hell-doomed sinner until you look to the Lord Jesus Christ. Now, it's just as simple as that.
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6: God knows what you need before you ask him. 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
6: Prayer is not to inform God. 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

0: Good encouragement today here on A New Beginning. Pastor Greg Laurie is leading our study of the Sermon on the Mount, and we're currently gleaning some important principles from our look at what we call the Lord's Prayer. Prayer is such an important part of the Christian life. It's more than how we communicate with the Father. It's our very lifeline to God's throne. In fact, prayer is the way we first come into a relationship with God. Pastor Greg, maybe somebody's listening today who would like to begin that kind of relationship. God wants us to come to Him, doesn't He?
1: That's right. The Bible says whoever will call upon the name of the Lord will be saved. So think of it this way. Maybe you're out in a riptide in the ocean and you can't get your footing and you're in trouble and you see a lifeguard. Call out for help and the lifeguard will rescue you. The same is true spiritually. You're drowning in your sin. You need help. Jesus will save you. He will rescue you, but you must call out to Him. And you know how you do that? You do it in prayer. So let me just lead you in a simple prayer. And you can pray this prayer after me. You can pray it out loud if you like. And this is where you are calling out to Jesus to save you. Just pray this. Lord Jesus, I know I'm a sinner. And I know you are the Savior who died on the cross for my sin and rose again from the dead. Now, Lord, I turn from my sin and I put my faith in you. Be my Savior, my Lord, be my God and my friend. I choose to follow you from this moment forward. In Jesus' name I pray. Amen. Hey, if you just prayed that prayer, I want you to know that Christ Himself has come to live inside of you. And I have a resource I want to send you. It's called the New Believer's Bible. 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But let me get this New Believer's Bible into your hands as quickly as possible. Here's Dave to tell you more.
0: Yeah, we'll be glad to send it all your way, free of any charge. 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
2: Okay.
0: It goes, I have been a Harvest partner for many years now, and see the impact you've made on many people who've become Christians. I am in awe. I thank the Lord for the continued successful ministry of Harvest on a daily basis. Thank you, Pastor Greg, for being used by God to change my life and redirect my paths. Your example of Christianity has been so consistent. Isn't that encouraging that she says those nice things, but also that she believes enough in this ministry to become a Harvest partner? What is a Harvest partner?
1: Well, a Harvest partner is somebody that gives to our ministry on a regular basis, even on a monthly basis. And what I really appreciate about this listener, and if that person happens to be listening, let me just say to you personally, thank you so much. But what I really appreciated was when she said, I've been doing it for years. And you know what? I also want to say this to this person, or any person that supports us in this way, you share in the fruit of what we are doing. There's an interesting story in the life of David where he was going against his enemy with his army. They were tired from battle, and a bunch of them said, we just can't go into battle. And his army was already relatively small. They said, we're going to have to sit this one out. Well, the remaining soldiers went into battle. The Lord blessed and they were victorious. And when they returned with the spoils of the battle, those who had fought said, don't give any to those people that sat this out. Well, the fact is those folks who had sat it out on this occasion had fought in previous battles. And David said, hey, no. Those that tarry by the stuff, that's King James, those that hang out by our possessions, share in this as well. And, you know, the reward, the blessing, goes to all those who participate. It goes to all of us that believe in the power of the gospel. So when you give, you're part of the team. You're making it possible for us to reach more people with the gospel. So would you, Terry, buy this stuff, to put it in King James vernacular? Would you invest in our ministry? And then we pray that you will share in the reward of what God is doing as well. As Paul said, it's fruit to your account, spiritual fruit to your account, laying up for yourself treasures in heaven. So prayerfully consider becoming a harvest partner today.
0: Yeah, that's right. 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
2: 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Well, let's check out your weather for later today. Well, it's holding its own, probably probably about the same as yesterday. We're looking for highs about the mid-80s, mainly sunny, overnight lows in the low to mid-60s. So, I miss summer, actually. I love swimming, and believe it or not, 82, 81, it's a little cool for swimming because our pools aren't heated. So I think I mentioned that before, but I wouldn't mind seeing it back. I'm in the 90s, but maybe you're ready for the break. Maybe you're ready for fall. And I hope you get what you want. Fall are officially in fall, so we should start seeing some cooler weather soon. Well, hey, coming up in just a few moments, we're going to be joining Ed Taylor on Abounding Grace. 1 Samuel 19 is where we're at, as we see the protective hand of God over David, as Saul had every intention of killing him due to his insane jealousy. Pastor Ed Taylor shows us that God has his protective hand on us as well. For those of us who have put our trust in Christ, knowing that the creator of the universe is on our side is a very comforting feeling. Abounding Grace, it's coming up next on K-Wave.
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4: You see, you're never going to start restoration until you start giving things back to God. Some of you have taken things back from God that you laid at his feet a long time ago. You know, your fire has gone, your zeal has gone. You've lost your first love in that sense of the presence of God, because things that you gave to God, you've taken back, and God is saying, I want it back. Offer it to me. Give it to me. Take your hands off of it and say, this is yours, God. It's hard for me to give up, but I give it to you, God. It's yours. You're the owner. You have it. I take my hands off of it. My life belongs to you. That's where renewal starts.
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5: I know what it feels like to cry out into the dark and hear nothing back. During my years of running from God, I had plenty of noise in my life, the parties, the people, the pleasure, and underneath all of it, a silence that scared me. Lying awake, asking the oldest question there is, does anybody actually care? I'm Joe Jordan of Fred Jordan Missions. Let's take three. An atheist professor was once asked to define life. And his answer is one of the saddest but most honest things I've ever heard. He said, life is standing at the edge of the ocean at night, crying out in your loneliness, is anyone out there? Does anyone care? And just when hope rises, because you hear a voice, you realize it's the voice of another drowning man. That was his whole definition. Drowning people, calling out to drowning people. Parties, the people, the pleasure, and underneath all of it, a silence that scared me. Lying awake, asking the oldest question there is, does anybody actually care? I'm Joe Jordan of Fred Jordan Missions. Let's take three. An atheist professor was once asked to define life, and his answer is one of the saddest but most honest things I've ever heard. He said, life is standing at the edge of the ocean at night, crying out in your loneliness. Is anyone out there? Does anyone care? And just when hope rises, because you hear a voice, you realize it's the voice of another drowning man. That was his whole definition. Drowning people, calling out to drowning people. Unfortunately, that's the city every night. Yet through Isaiah, God gave the answer that found me and still stands. In the time of my favor, I will answer you. And in the day of salvation, I will help you. There is someone out there, and he's not drowning. He's the King of Kings and Lord of Lords who loves us and gave his life for us on the cross. And he swam out into our darkness by paying the penalty for our sins. And I know that because he came for me. And every day, we get to be his answering voice on Skid Row, telling men and women crying out in despair, God cares, and so do we. 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And remember, if you're the one crying out into the dark tonight, lying awake, wondering if anybody actually cares, I've been exactly where you are. And I can tell you, there is someone out there. He's not drowning and he's not far away. He heard you before you ever cried out, and he's reaching for you right now. So call out to Jesus today. He answered me and he will answer you. God's got this and he's got you. I'm Joe Jordan of Fred Jordan Missions. Join me again for Take Three.
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9: you are untouchable in the Lord. You are how many times are you going to send people after you, send people after you, send people after you? In the spirit, you're untouchable. In the flesh, you're on your own. And you have less than a 50-50 chance of surviving anything that gets thrown your way. Most likely in the flesh, you're going to respond in the flesh, and it's going to make things worse, and the devil's going to win. This is-

0: Well, I think most of us can look back on our lives and see the protective hand of God. Perhaps it was on the roadway, maybe on the operating table. Whether we see it or not, God protects his children and restrains evil. And we'll see a good example of that today on Abounding Grace as we open 1 Samuel chapter 19. If you recall, Saul is envious of David and wants to kill him. But the Lord restrains Saul from harming David. Just as he protected David, he can protect you too. Here's Pastor Ed Taylor starting at verse 11.
1: Now Saul, verse 11, sent messengers to David's house to watch him and to kill him in the morning. Didn't he just say he wasn't going to kill him? Yes. And now he's ready to do it again. Why? Is that was the depth of his heart. I'm sure you've heard the phrase before, but words are cheap. Words are cheap. Actions speak louder than words. And we can see that King Saul, to his son, to appease him, oh, everything's fine. But truly his heart is unchanged, unfortunately. And here he sends messengers to David's house to watch him and to kill him. And Michal, David's wife, told him, saying, if you do not save your life tonight, tomorrow you'll be killed. So Michal let David down through a window, and he went and fled and escaped. And Michal took an image and laid it in the bed, put a cover of goat's hair for his head, and covered it with clothes. So when Saul sent messengers to take David, she said, he is sick. Then Saul sent the messengers back to see David, saying, bring him up to me in the bed that I may kill him. And when the messengers had come in, there was the image in the bed with a cover of goat's hair for his head. Then Saul said to Michal, why have you deceived me like this and sent my enemy away so that he has escaped? And Michal answered Saul, he said to me, let me go. Why should I kill you? David's getting more and more attention. Remember back in chapter 18, verse 7, the ladies were already singing about him with his great exploits at war, comparing him to King Saul. And King Saul, so far from God that he was open to the work and the influence of the demonic realm. They were at home in his life. And then he picks up the spear again. And then he goes after at his house where his daughter is, wanting to take David out. Hold your places here. Would you turn over to Psalm 59 with me? Psalm 59 is a great place to turn as we get a little bit of background on what's going on in this time in David's life. Psalm 59. You'll notice in the title, it says, to the chief musician set to do not destroy, a Mitchum of David, when Saul sent men and they watched the house in order to kill him. Where is that? 1 Samuel chapter 19. So this psalm is on his heart. During this time, this is what was going on in David's heart. Verse 1, deliver me from my enemies, O God. Defend me from those who rise up against me. Deliver me from the workers of iniquity and save me from bloodthirsty men. For look, they lie in wait for my life. The mighty gather against me, not for my transgression, nor for my sin, O Lord. They run and prepare themselves, though no fault of mine. Awake to help me, and behold, you therefore, O God, Lord God of hosts, the God of Israel, awake to punish all the nations, to not be merciful to any wicked transgressors. And then that word Selah, remember, in a psalm is a pause. It's a musical instruction. It also can be interpreted as a pause where you know how you take just a deep breath to think about something. This is a heavy psalm to write. As David is, again, not taking things into his own hands, but fleeing for his life, he goes home to a place that should be safe. In verse 6, at evening they return, they growl like a dog, go all around the city. Indeed, they belch out with their mouth. Swords are in their lips, for they say, who hears? They think they're getting away with it. But you, O Lord, shall laugh at them. You shall have all the nations in derision. Verse 9, O you, his strength, I will wait for you. What a great place to be. For God is my defense. My merciful God shall come to meet me. God shall let me see my desire on my enemies. Do not slay them, verse 11, lest my people forget. Scatter them by your power and bring them down, O Lord, our shield. For the sin of their mouth and the words of their lips, let them even be taken in their pride for their cursing and lying which they speak. Consume them in wrath, consume them that they may not be, and let them know that God rules in Jacob to the ends of the earth. Another deep breath. At evening, they return, they growl like a dog, They go all around the city. They wander up and down for food and howl if they are not satisfied. Verse 16, but I will sing of your power. Yes, I will sing aloud of your mercy in the morning. You have been my defense and refuge in the day of my trouble. To you, O my strength, I sing praises, for God is my defense, the God of my mercy. There's a little insight of what's going on in David's heart. And you can see he's crying out for God's righteous judgment. He's back and forth. He goes, take him away. No, don't take him away. God, you're my defense. Defend me. No, you are my defense. It's beautiful. Verse 18 now. So David again fled and escaped and went to Samuel at Ramah and told him all that Saul had done to him. And he and Samuel went and stayed at Naoth. I wonder how that conversation went. He went and told Samuel everything that Samuel warned the nation about when they chose the king the first time. How hard that must have been for Samuel to hear. Why? Because of the people's choices, the people are suffering. They wanted a king, they got their king. And their king is corrupt. Their king so quickly turned his back upon the Lord. And not only is David paying the price, but so are others. This is how Saul ran his kingdom. Now it was told, verse 19, Saul saying, take note, David is at Naoth in Ramah. Then Saul sent messengers to take David. And when they saw the group of prophets prophesying and Samuel standing leader over them, the Spirit of God came upon the messengers of Saul and they also prophesied. And when Saul was told, he sent other messengers and they prophesied likewise. Then Saul sent messengers again the third time and they prophesied also. This is pretty funny. This is a funny thing that's being described in the scriptures as Saul is sending people to go take David. When they come upon the prophesying, they get caught up in the prophesying and don't see this as they become spiritual men all of a sudden. They just get caught up in the action and they couldn't follow through. So word gets back to Saul. He sends another group. Samuel's there in the spirit. There's really a great picture here. And that's simply this. You are untouchable in the Lord. You are how many times are you going to send people after you, send people after you, send people after you? In the spirit, you're untouchable. In the flesh, you're on your own. And you have less than a 50-50 chance of surviving anything that gets thrown your way. Most likely in the flesh, you're going to respond in the flesh and it's going to make things worse and the devil's going to win. But here they are. They get caught up in, well, David runs to Samuel. Picture Samuel, this prophet of God. He's in that protective place, running to the right place at the right time. He's not running back into the world, although we will see that. Well, we'll see some really sad things in David's life. But at least now he runs to Samuel, that representative of God. He runs to the right place. He's in the right place. And that puts a place of protection of God upon him. God is protecting him. It's not his decisions. His decisions are putting him in the right place. The protection comes from God. God has his hand upon him. And so it says in verse 22, he also went to Ramah, came to the great well that's at Sekhu. So he asked and said, where are Samuel and David? And someone said, indeed, they're at Naoth and Ramah. And so he went there to Naoth and Ramah, and the Spirit of God was upon him. And also he went on and prophesied until he came to Naoth in Ramah. And he also stripped off his clothes and prophesied before Samuel in like manner and lay down naked all that day and all that night. Therefore, they say, is Saul also among the prophets? Very interesting. A very interesting situation as Saul at this season of his life is humiliated by the protection of God. Not only were they able to talk, but they went together, you know, Saul and Samuel and David, not only were they able to be encouraged and uplifted, but they were able to go to the next town. And what a time of encouragement. David needed this, as we saw in Psalm 59. It reminds me of the beautiful comfort that comes to God's people by friends, God's spokesman. Turn over to Proverbs chapter 25. Let's look at a few Proverbs together. How important your words are, church. How important your voice is in the plan and the direction of God. I mean, of course, with your mouth, you can make big mistakes, but man, with your mouth, you can really encourage someone. You can really speak a word in due season. Proverbs chapter 25, verse 11. And how I pray that you and I would use our mouths in a way that would build up and not tear down, that we would edify. In Proverbs chapter 25, verse 11, it says, A word fitly spoken is like apples of gold in settings of silver. A word fitly spoken. Look at chapter 15 now, verse 23. A word fitly spoken. Chapter 15, Proverbs 15, verse 23. It says, without counsel, plans go awry, but in the multitude of counselors, I'm reading verse 22 because I just want to throw that one in. It wasn't a mistake. It was just throwing it in. Without counsel, plans go awry, but in the multitude of counselors that are established, verse 23, a man has joy by the answer of his mouth, and a word spoken in due season, how good it is. Have you ever had a word spoken to you in due season? You know, there's so much technology now that words can be spoken in due season all over the place. If you got a smartphone, you could set up your smartphone just to remind you with a good word in the morning. You can say, Siri, wake me up with a good word. Doot-doot. No, you know, whatever she wants to say. It's like, man, you could set up reminders. You can send texts now. There's so many things that even if God hasn't sent somebody into your life, you could speak a good word to yourself. You can encourage yourself in the Lord. How important it is. But how great it is when God sends a friend your way, sends a note in the mail, sends an email perhaps, or a knock on the door or a phone call. Somebody walks over to your cubicle from the other side of the building, just God moving upon their hearts, moving upon your heart to speak a word in due season. Turn over to Proverbs chapter 24, verse 26. Proverbs 24, verse 26. Within our fellowship family, it's so vital to speak a word in due season. I mean, you can bring so much joy and happiness to someone by simply giving them what God has given you. Look at verse 26, verse chapter 24, verse 26. He who gives a right answer kisses the lips. Now, you know, a kiss is an intimate thing. It is something of intimacy and closeness. This isn't speaking of a romantic kiss, but rather the kind of kiss of fellowship, the sweetness of intimacy by your words. It's not literally having you go up and, hey, I've got a good word for you. God, you know, you're just known as the weird person that kisses all the time. Not like that at all. It's not even culturally acceptable in our culture right now. You know, we do the handshake and the hugs and those types of things. But this, you got to remember the culture, even in the Middle Eastern culture, that still to this very day, a kiss on the cheek is very, very close and intimate. But have you ever thought of your words? Have you ever thought of your words being that close and intimate to bless someone else? It's just beautiful. It's so much better than, you know, talking smack. And it's so much better than sarcasm. And it's so much better than talking about things that have no eternal value. It's so much better than just kind of, you know, talking about things where, while they may not be sinful and no big deal, I'm asking you to come back to a sensitivity to use your mouth in a way that when you answer, you have the right answer. It's that reminder of the intimacy that we have in the body of Christ. Now, back in 1 Samuel, we can't move on from this section without talking just a little bit about this gift of prophecy that the Bible teaches is within the body of Christ today. Remember Romans chapter 12? In Romans chapter 12, verse 6, it says, having then gifts differing according to the grace that's given to us, let's use them. If prophecy, then let's prophesy in proportion to our faith. There are some among us today, you have your primary gifting. The thing that moves you is that prophetic gifting. And what I mean by the prophetic gifting is not what some would say today, where you're always thus saying the Lord, thus saying the Lord, thus saying the Lord, and you're trying to prophesy or predict the future. That is not the New Testament gifting of prophecy. Many people, you'll think of prophecy, think, well, it must be thus saith the Lord. And it always has to be thus, old King James language, thus saith the Lord. It could be, you know, it could be anything, but that's how the folks have been taught and discipled, thus saith the Lord. And indeed, God has said much. In the Old Testament, the gift of prophecy was often in the realm of foretelling, for sure. Telling the future. God had a purpose in giving forth the future through a man's voice. The scripture is yet to be written. But the Bible says that we have been given the faith. We've been given the faith. It's once for all delivered. The Bible, as its revelation of God, is closed. God is not giving new revelation. He's not adding pages to the scripture. We have the word of God handed to us and delivered to us over the centuries. So then what is this prophetic gift? Well, first of all, we don't have time to get into the depth of this, so I would encourage you to go. You can use the app or go to the website, calvaryaurora.org, and I taught through those primary giftings in Romans chapter 12. We spent 1 week per gift, and then a few weeks before that to explain spiritual gifts and the spiritual realm, so you know you don't serve in the church like you serve in the world. You don't serve just with good training or going to class. Like, God has dumped a spiritual gift or two or three into you. And if the prophetic gifting is yours, we need you because it uses your mouth. We need you to speak forth the words that God has given you from his word. So it's not just foretelling. The New Testament use of this gift is more forthtelling, speaking forth the word of God. And the definition of what the true prophetic gift is, you know, and it's not just when we gather for afterglows, although when we do gather together for believers meeting and afterglows, we're always desperately praying for those that have the gift of prophecy to speak forth the word. Of course, we want to know. We want to receive. We want to understand. And not only that, this is what happens when you prophesy. Jot it down. 1 Corinthians chapter 14, verse 2 says, "He who prophesies speaks edification, exhortation, and comfort to men." You get three things from that gift, or one of three things, or two of three things, or all three of three things. You get number one, you have edification. That's what? To build one another up. We've already looked at that part of prophecy, speaking forth God's word. Or exhortation. Exhortation is movement. It's movement. You can compare exhortation, or you could contrast, I should say, exhortation with encouragement, those two things. Somebody with the gift of encouragement, which we all want people around us that have the gift of encouragement, don't you? I mean, how would you not want to hear just somebody coming along and building you up? And yes, that's awesome. And yes, let's go do the encouragement. Encouragement takes a person and lifts them up. And who doesn't want to be lifted up? I mean, I know you might have times, I totally understand and completely relate with those dark and dreary days where you just don't want to answer the phone and you don't want to talk to anybody. You got to be careful in those. You could be very self-absorbed, and you want, you know, even if you're not praying, somebody's praying that an encourager will come your way just to lift you up, because you don't want to stay there. It's a very difficult place, very dark times. I do know it happens, and I do know that even David went through this, as we'll see. But you want an encourager. You want somebody to lift you up. Who doesn't want somebody to lift you up? Of course. Now, an exhorter, not everybody likes exhorters, because exhorters don't lift you up. They push you on. You know, they move you forward. And when you get pushed around, let me tell you something. I don't know you all that well, but I could tell you this. You don't like it. You don't like to be pushed. You don't like to be pushed physically. I mean, think about it. You're there. You're in line at Safeway. There's only two people in line. But the person behind you, they're pushing their cart so close to you, they get the back of your ankles. Do you like that? Just think of exhortation. It's like, what are you doing, man? Just like, hold on, there's only two of us. There's nobody here. Relax. No, we gotta get going. Or somebody that gets, you know, sometimes you'll be speaking to people and they'll get in your space. I don't know what your space is, but I meet a lot of people, I talk to a lot of people, and some people are like this. And you kind of, you know, you're being very gentle and very kind, you kind of turn over, and then they're like, think exhortation next time that happens to you, because they're getting a little too close for you. You've got that little artificial place that this is my space and this is, yeah. And you have the same thing in your life spiritually. You like to stand in line at your own pace. You know, I was not too long ago, I don't know what day it was sometime this week, but I was in my lane at the red light, and then right there at Smoky Hill and Reservoir, right there by the church. And then there was the turn lane, and I saw the light turn green, and I wanted to tell that person to take off, but I didn't. The guy next to me, and I don't know what was going on in that gal, but she missed the light. And I was curious, because I thought, she's texting. No doubt about it, she's texting Mr. Non-judgmental pastor guy that I am. And so I peek, that person, she didn't make the light, the guy behind her didn't make the light, and as I'm driving by and peeking through the window, what was she doing? Texting. And the Lord is saying, it's okay, Ed, I got you covered, man. So you think, you know, maybe you miss a light sometimes. Maybe it's not texting. Maybe you just so caught up with the kids, or you just miss it. You're kind of daydreaming. It happens to us all. And somebody's behind you. You know what you should think? Exhortation. They're not rolling down their window saying, can you please move forward with a green light? We all have somewhere to go. You'll be happy. I'll be happy. That's encouragement. You never see it like that. It doesn't happen like that. But exhortation, it's moving. And in our spiritual lives, we stand in line at a casual pace, and we need to be moved on sometimes. In our spiritual lives, we daydream, or we're caught off guard texting. We're doing something we really shouldn't be doing at all. And God will send what? Someone with the gift of exhortation moving us on. How is that? Well, it's the gift of prophecy often. The person with the gift of prophecy is going to move you on. And God will send that person. Thirdly, those with the gift of prophecy can also bring comfort. It comes different ways. It's speaking forth. God has given some men and women in the church the supernatural ability to take God's word and use it appropriately in our lives. Just at the right time. Instantly. The gift of prophecy, as it moves among the church today, is giving forth the word of God through the anointing of the Holy Spirit. It's not just taking it, you know, it's not like, boom. Therefore, the princes were angry with Jeremiah, and they struck him and put him in prison in the house of Jonathan the scribe, for they had made that the prison. That's the word of the Lord to you. Not like that. It's not just like flipping through and letting the fan catch a word. It's like, no, you are so in tune with the Holy Spirit that you are gifted. You see the characteristics. You're a person that seems to see things in black and white. And when you see a situation, the Lord just gives you a word. And you know, you should listen to that study. I think many of you have the gift of prophecy, and you're like, I don't even know what gift I have. You've got to know your spiritual gifts. We spent week after week after week, not only in Romans, but also in 1 Corinthians, saying, this is what it looks like. This is what it looks like in your life. Exercise it. I believe one of the accountability we're going to have at the Great White, or not at the Great White Throne, only unbelievers will be there, but at the Bema Seat of Christ, will be why and when we didn't use our giftings, while we sat on them. And God's going to say, well, you know, didn't you go to Calvary Chapel or Roar? Yes. Well, weren't you? Yes. Well, give me 2 crowns for that, you know, or whatever that is. I don't know how it's all going to go down, but we're responsible to use our giftings for the kingdom of God. We're not just church attenders. This world needs a tangible touch of God. And the way that he touches people is through the Spirit of God in believers of God with the word of God. That's how he does it. Amazing things take place when you yield yourself to the things of God. Amazing things take place.
0: 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Our time together sure goes by quickly, but we're already looking forward to our next study in 1 Samuel right here on Abounding Grace with Pastor Ed. God bless. This is-

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1: 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It's the Celebration of Justice, and it's happening October 17th at the JW Marriott in Anaheim. 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Well, hosts Jim Daly and John Fuller are on the way on Focus on the Family as they welcome author, speaker, and podcast host Michelle Niedert for a discussion on teen mental health and specifically teen daughters. 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
3: The only thing God asks you to do is to look to Christ. He is taking your place there. You're a sinner. You deserve to die. He does not deserve to die. And it's just that simple. Either you're looking to Christ as your Savior because you're a sinner, or you're not doing it, friends. And if you're not doing it, I don't care how many times you've been baptized. I don't care how many ceremonies you've been through. And I don't care how many churches you've joined, and I don't care who your father and mother happen to be. You are a lost, hell-doomed sinner until you look to the Lord Jesus Christ. Now, it's just as simple as that.
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8: 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Confidence, or maybe confusion, or peace, or pressure? Maybe it's a little bit of everything. It seems that those years are marked by lots of everything. Today on Focus on the Family with Jim Daly, we're going to have an honest conversation about teen mental health and about how you can help your young adult to navigate things like anxiety and loneliness and more. I'm John Fuller.
6: And I want to say thanks to the viewers and listeners for tipping in and spending time with us today. I think today's topic is going to be relevant to parents who are worried or concerned about where their teens and 20-somethings are at, because this culture is really at their throat, yeah. No matter what it is. It can be too much screen time. It can be, you know, whatever. And we're going to discuss ways to re-engage with your teen and help, particularly today, help your teen girl with issues that she's facing about identity and body consciousness and all those things. And I think it's going to be really important to give parents a peace of mind mm-hmm. that you can get through this.
8: Yeah. And Michelle Niedert is with us. She's always a favorite when she's here in the studio with us. 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
6: Michelle, welcome back to Focus on the Family.
9: Thanks for having me back again.
6: It's good to have you. No, I was going to use this scripture, 2 Timothy 1:7. I've used this as a parent. It says, "For God has not given us a spirit of fear, but of power, love, and a sound mind." That is truth. How come as parents sometimes we struggle to believe that?
9: I think because we're looking at the external circumstances around us.
6: Oh, yeah.
9: And if we just emotionally react, just like our kids and our teens, to those external circumstances, the enemy's going to take our focus and just create in us a lot of not only emotion in our hearts, but thoughts in our minds about the future and things that we may even predict that aren't even going to happen. Mm-hmm. And then on top of that, then our bodies are going to react. And we're going to feel that in our gut, you know, just like our kids, we're going to feel that tightness in our chest. We're going to feel like we don't. And then sometimes it's going to, like I did yesterday, it's kind of going to bubble up in not such a good way sometimes when the pressure gets too big on us and stuff. If we don't manage it well.
6: You know, so often we kick around the terms mental health, emotional health, but from a clinical perspective, is there a difference, or are we saying the same thing when we say mental health or emotional health?
9: I think it's similar for sure. Because really what I'm looking at as a Christian counselor, I'm looking at holistic health. At our counseling center, I've trained our 80 counselors that have come through us on a psychosocial, spiritual model. Mm-hmm. So I think it's the renewing your mind, and that is repeating that scripture and maybe repeating other scriptures. When I get stuck, and I got stuck this weekend pretty hard with some grief, the Lord's Prayer comes to my mind because I need that part, "Thy will be done on earth as it is in heaven." So I think even the memorization of scripture where I don't have to go find it. But this morning while I was getting ready, I'm not a good sitter. And I want to encourage you, if you have a neurodiverse kid that doesn't sit very well, sometimes we really want them to read the scripture. I listen to the scripture a lot. And so I was listening to Psalm this morning, and that was helping me with that. So I think we've got, you know, those of us I think who are really tackling this well, we're helping people with breathing and exercise and things that help their bodies. I think we're helping them be in community. I think we're helping them with the mind piece. And then I think the emotional piece, the key to that, especially for this generation, is, and you're going to hear me say this probably and every time I'm here, but I think it bears repeating. Emotions need to be on the bus, but they cannot run the bus. I was working with this beautiful teenage girl recently, and she is created that's just, I mean, they're very rare, but they are just all emotion. They can wake up one day and be like a girl on her cycle. I mean, if moms are going to listen to this, this is real, and that's what they deal with. But she's like that on any day because that's how she's wired. And the thing that she said I've helped her the most to realize is sometimes that's just her emotions talking, and that's not truth. And she's got to separate that out for that day. So she doesn't do something like try to harm herself or think about dying or think about starving herself. We're in a critical self or think about dying or think about starving herself. We're in a critical mass with her. And it's super important that a clinician do that work and give her some coping skills.
6: You know, one of the things I often ask, psychologists, psychiatrists who are Christian, just that balance of, because some people watching or listening are saying, you talk about personality profiles and, but God does organize how human beings behave. I mean, it's in his

0: Marriage is the two becoming one. Since that's the case, until both win in the marriage relationship, no one wins. How do you have a real influence that's a benefit to the marriage? That's our subject today on The Balanced Word with Dave Rawl. Dave is the pastor of Pacific Hills Calvary Chapel. As we get back into our study of 1 Peter, we open chapter 3 and notice influence begins at home. It's there we're given important and insightful instruction on the marriage relationship. Pastor Dave?
1: If you were here last week, we talked about how Peter was letting them know how they can be people of influence, how we can best make a difference in other people's lives, the kind of behavior that inspires. And he talked about treating everyone as if they are valuable. And he talked about surprising people with the way that we react, that we don't react the way that people normally react according to their flesh, but we just have a different way of responding and living our lives. And so he covered all of that kind of in general, but today in this passage in the first half of 1 Peter chapter 3, he's going to bring it home. He's going to bring it right to where we live. Because if you are to influence others, that should start in your own family. And so what he shares with us today are some principles that can help us to bring about positive changes in our home environment and in our family. You certainly know that there are people in your family that you wish they would be different than they are. You wish you could change them. Generally, when you marry someone at first, you think they're perfect for you. They're exactly what you've been looking for. And so, but before long, you realize, okay, they might need a little tweaking. Then you start thinking maybe a full makeover would be in order. And then you begin to wonder whether you should just call the insurance company and call it totaled and just write it off. But every one of us can look at each other and go, if I could change a few things about you, our lives would be a lot better. But everything that we do to try to change people generally is counterproductive. It not only doesn't work, it makes people worse. And so Peter here is saying, here's the kind of approach that's actually effective in making a difference in each other's lives. And he starts with the wives. Now, he doesn't really start with the wives because in the last chapter, he was dealing with servants and masters. He was dealing with how we respond to human institutions and government and things like that. But now he's zeroing in on the home. And so he says, he starts out, wives likewise. So everything that he said before applies to you, but now I'm going to particularly address the wives. In verse 1, 1 Peter chapter 3, wives likewise, be submissive. And again, the Greek word hupotasso, it means to adjust yourself under, to make adjustments to yourself in order to fit. Be submissive to your idiot husbands. Oh, you're not reading the Greek New Testament. The Greek word there for your own is the word idios in the Greek, which we transliterate into idiot. Now, what the word means is that if someone lives in their own world in a way, that they kind of like they're unique and not necessarily in a good way, but they just, this is who they are. The word came to refer to people who are completely out of their minds because that's, you see them, and a good definition of that is, wow, you live in a world that's unlike anyone else's. So Peter uses that term to refer to wives' husbands, partly because he wants to emphasize that you have one. That is yours. This is your unique situation. It may not be like anyone else's situation. Your husband may not be like any other husband. Don't expect him to be, but this is what you got. This is yours, and probably with a little mixed in, and your husband is an idiot, because they are. So be submissive to your idiot husbands, that even if some do not obey, and the word there means is if they're not persuaded by the word, they without a word may be won by the conduct of their wives. Now, often we would take that to automatically mean, oh, they don't obey the word, so they must not be Christians. Now, they might not be Christians. That it would certainly apply to a woman who's married to an unbelieving husband. But because he says they aren't persuaded by the word, logos, but you could win them without a word, logos, what he's probably referring to here, and many of you women can maybe relate to this, no matter what you say, that's not going to make him change. You are not going to win by talking him out of being who he is. And I suppose this could be said for men as well, but men are a bit less prone to think that if they say enough, things are going to change. There are some men who have a temperament almost, well, some men who tend to want to just talk and talk and talk. But generally, women are more that way. You've heard of all the studies that talk about the number of words that a woman uses in an average day compared to a man. But what Peter is saying is, so you've been trying to talk your husband into being different. How's that working for you? And he says, you know what? There are things that you can do that are way better than talking. Your advice, your input, your suggestions, your criticisms, if they're not working, then maybe there's something better that you can do. And the goal is to win, not to win over him, but to win him over. And no one wins in a marriage until everyone wins, but they may be won by the conduct of their wives. A wife has an amazing ability to bring about positive changes in the life of her husband. But it's not usually going to be by what you say. Generally, your greatest influence will be how you live your life. And he's going to go into some details about that. And he doesn't let men off the hook. He says the same thing goes for you men, and he's going to deal with you in a few verses as well. But right now, he's starting with the wives. In those days, women had a ridiculously inferior role. And in their culture, a woman was pretty worthless. They could be discarded easily. But now Christianity comes along and Jesus announces, and the teachings of the apostles announce, that men and women are equal. That was a complete step to the whole history of the world up until that point. But now with that, and a little later he's going to talk about that as well, came this thing of women just going, well, hey, I'm equal to you. And so now I'm going to give you a piece of my mind. What Peter is saying is, you don't need to do that. You have more power than you think when your character is developed, as he's going to talk about. But it's not going to be by what you say. The less you say and the more you do, the better chance you have of bringing about the kind of environment in your home that will make everyone happy. Everyone will win. But it's a real question, and a lot of people confuse the term win and beat. And when we talk about winning someone, we're thinking, what I want to do is beat them. I want to win over them. I want to come out on top. But the idea here is, until everyone wins, no one wins. And if you want to see positive changes in the life of your husband, it's going to be by some things that you do rather than by things that you say. And so then he goes on and says, when they observe your chaste, that's hagnos, it's a word that means clean or holy, conduct accompanied by fear. When they observe, that word there for observe, we saw it in chapter 2 as well, as talking about people in the world looking at you and observing. It doesn't just mean to see or to take notice of. It has the idea that they're surprised, that they do a double take, that they go, wow, that they see how you act, and it's so different than they know that you would want to react. They begin to see changes in your life, and it gets their attention. And the idea isn't that the woman's clean conduct is accompanied by her fear. Accompanied by, you can see, is in italics, and it's not really there. It's that the husband will see how you act, and he's just going to go, wow, this is spooky. something weird's going on here. Not necessarily that he's going, okay, what's she up to? What's she doing? But it's the idea of this is an amazing change. There's something happening here that is supernatural that's going on. And so the idea is, ladies, get their attention when you respond in a way that's differently than what they would expect. That's different than the way people respond in other situations. In the same way that he said in the last chapter, as we treat everyone that way, here he's saying in particular, women, if you will act in a certain way, men will notice and men will be surprised. And it will even scare them a little bit. They won't want to then, you know, act in a horrible way themselves because they're afraid that they're going to look like idiots, which they are anyway. And this will bring about a positive change in your relationship and in the environment. And so he says also in verse 3, and he gets a little more specific about what chaste behavior looks like or what clean, holy behavior looks like. He says, don't let your adornment be merely outward. That word adornment is the Greek word cosmos. We talk about the whole universe as being the cosmos or cosmological system. Women put on cosmetics. The word just means how something is arranged, designed, or decorated. So in the same way that the sanctuary today is decorated to look like a ship and an island, and there's ocean and fish all around you, all of that happened because a lot of people took a bunch of energy to decorate the place. And so that's what he's talking about. But he says, don't let that be outward. Don't let it be that all that people notice is how you're fixed up on the outside. Now, he isn't knocking outward adornment. He goes on and kind of describes it, arranging the hair, wearing gold, or putting on fine apparel. He isn't saying that it's wrong to fix yourself up. He isn't saying that, you know, real spiritual women look like something the cat dragged in. But what he's challenging us to is to say, look, I mean, when you go out, you think about how you look and you fix yourself up, you make some adjustments. Don't just do it on the outside. If he was saying you can't wear gold and you can't fix your hair, then it would be really bad because where it says putting on fine apparel, the word fine is in italics. It's not in the original. So he would be saying, so you can't put on clothes. So clearly that's not what he has in mind. But what he is saying is look to building an attraction that goes deeper than skin deep, deeper than just what's on the outside. In fact, allow your outward cosmology, allow your adornment outwardly, the way you arrange yourself, to remind you, what am I doing to be beautiful on the inside? Because he says, rather, let it be the hidden, the Greek word there is a cryptic, person of the heart with the incorruptible beauty of a gentle and quiet spirit, which is very precious in the sight of God. There is a you that people can't always see. And it's who you are when no one's looking. It's that hidden person, that cryptic person inside you. Often we lose touch with even who that hidden person is. Who am I? What is my life? But what Peter is saying is, if you are going to make a difference in your home, then you better spend more energy and time fixing up your inner self than you do simply fixing up your outer self. You fix up the outer self because you care how you come off to people. But it's amazing how many people will not put any energy into developing inner beauty, and that seems to not matter. And the truth is, an inner ugliness will end up really destroying outer beauty anyway. There's nothing more disappointing than to meet someone who's attractive and find out that they're really a horrible person. But people are almost, they almost like to hear those kinds of stories. But he is saying, what are you doing to develop your inner beauty? Now, in our discussion questions in the bulletin, one of the questions that I suggest people spend some time on is talk about all the things that people do to develop an outer beauty. exercise, surgery, cosmetics, hair, nails, you know, men, you know, trying to, you know, lose weight and, you know, be buffed and to wear clothes that are uncomfortable and all those kinds of things that people do to try to look better on the outside. Compared with, what am I doing to develop the inner qualities of my life? And so we could spend a lot of time and we could think a lot about, what am I doing to doll up the inside of me? What am I doing to develop my inner character that ultimately is going to have a much greater effect on people around me than just the outer character? He goes on to say, inner beauty is incorruptible. It doesn't fade with age. It doesn't continuously need to touch up. But Peter would say, come on, make your priority. And this applies to men as well as women, by the way. When he comes to men, he says likewise. So he's going to go, yeah, all that stuff. Plus, I have some special information for you as well. But the hidden person of the heart with an incorruptible beauty of a gentle and quiet spirit. To be gentle, to not be forceful over someone. The word there for quiet is a word that actually means to sit down. So to paraphrase, he is saying, work on your inner person and sit down and shut up more. And as he says, which is very precious in the sight of God, or literally in the face of God. Those words, very precious, are one word in the Greek, and it's a word that means incredibly valuable. There isn't a stronger word that I can think of in the Greek to say this is really worth something. And so what Peter is saying is, as you develop who you are, as you allow those inner qualities to happen, then you will see that is so much more valuable. That is so much more treasured, and that won't fade away. Developing inner beauty is something that just grows as we get older. Not so with outer beauty. Oh, you can fight the trends as much as you can, but the truth is, evolution, or something randomly going from being worse to being better, is disproved by every one of us every birthday we have. And we realize things are devolving, definitely. Nothing's evolving. And so he's saying, no, realize that if you want to make a difference, if you want to impact others, spend some of your time on developing your inner self, who you really are. Now, there are a lot of ways spiritually in which we can do this, see our character develop. All the spiritual disciplines, things like reading your Bible and being in prayer, listening to God, meditating on His Word, sharing the truth with others, serving Him. And there are all sorts of ways in which we can see character development happen in us. Just denying ourselves, sometimes fasting, not doing whatever we feel like doing, and finding out, wow, this is actually helping me. So what he's saying is, in particular to the ladies, but it applies to all of us, spend some of your time developing an inner beauty, because that is incredibly valuable. That is something that will have a great impact and effect on your family. You want things to be different, start with yourself. If you want your life to be different, if you want your family to be different, you can't control them, but you can control you. And as you develop, you'll see that you end up having an influence on others as well. And that's a good thing. And it doesn't even feel like that's what you're trying to do. It's not manipulative.
0: 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Pastor Dave Rolfe is focusing on 1 Peter chapter 3 today, which addresses the influence wives can have in the lives of their husbands. Here he is with more.
1: And then he gives the example here. He says, this isn't something I just invented. He said, for in this manner, in former times, the holy women who trusted in God also adorned themselves, being submissive to their idios husbands, as Sarah obeyed Abraham, calling him Lord, whose daughters you are if you do good and are not afraid with any terror. He's not saying you need to call your husband Lord, although that wouldn't be such a bad thing necessarily. What he's saying is this principle has been in operation ever since there have been people who are in contact with God. This realization that I need to make some adjustments and I need to develop inner character because that's something that will be attractive for the long term, and that's something that can bring about an influence for change in the life of my family, in the lives of my loved ones. And so he says, that's always been the case. He uses the example of Sarah and Abraham because Abraham was kind of an idiot in some ways. At one point he told Sarah, hey, just pretend like you're my sister and the local king can take you as his own and that way he won't kill me. Imagine being told to go along with that plot. You would go, you're an idiot, Abraham. What are you doing? But Sarah realized he's my husband. And God has put us here for together for a reason. And it worked out really well. God really bailed him out. The time that we know she called him Lord was actually when he came home and said, hey, had a good day today. Met an angel that was the angel of the Lord. And he says, you're going to get pregnant. And she laughed and said, my Lord, could this really happen? I mean, you're over 100 and I'm right there pushing 100. Could this happen, my Lord? See, she was still respectful, even though she thought he was probably an idiot. And it did sound like a crazy thing, but she went along with it, obviously. She got pregnant. So clearly she goes, okay, whatever, we'll give this a try. And here it's that, you know, look at that example. She honored her husband. In this case, it turned out it looked like she was really smart for going along with him. Even though she laughed, even though she thought this is ridiculous, she went along with it and they had a son, Isaac. The promises of God were fulfilled. Women, your husbands are going to come up with some idiotic ideas, but they are your husband. They are your idios husband. And you will find that you'll be better off sometimes going along with a crazy idea. Crazy idea might work, might not. You know, that's just the way it is. But there's something really powerful about believing in someone enough to say, okay, you called the shot. You did. I'll go along for the ride. We'll see what happens. You may lose our whole retirement and everything, but, you know, that's okay. Let's do it your way.
0: We'll finish up Pastor Dave Rolfe's message, Influence Begins at Home, next time on The Balanced Word. And the focus will shift to the husbands. This is a presentation of Pacific Hills Calvary Chapel in Aliso Viejo.

0: 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Almost 2:30 on your early Tuesday morning. I'm Ron Beaver, and I'm reading through the book of 1 Peter, although I took a little segue recently, and I reread one of my favorite psalms. I'd like to share some thoughts on that with you. My favorite psalm, one of them, is Psalm 37, and I'll go ahead and read it. It says, it's verses 39 and 40. The salvation of the righteous comes from the Lord. He is their stronghold in time of trouble. The Lord helps them and delivers them. He delivers them from the wicked and saves them because they take refuge in him. So as I mentioned, you know, Psalm 37, one of my favorite psalms. In fact, I've mentioned it before on the air as I reflected on verses 3 through 6 a few weeks ago. The entire psalm is actually a contrast between the righteous and the wicked and the rewards and consequences that await both. In verses 39 and 40, we see David, who wrote the psalm, assuring us that God is our stronghold and our refuge. And he specifically mentions that he delivers us from the wicked. And David would know God delivered him from the hand of King Saul when Saul wanted to kill David. And if you're listening to Abounding Grace a little earlier, you know that Pastor Ed Taylor is in a series through 1 Samuel, and we're in that section right now. So God delivered him from the hand of King Saul, and he spoke from experience. This reminds us that no matter what we are going through, we need to remember that if we have put our trust in Christ, we're putting our trust in the creator of the universe. It's nothing for him to protect us from mere mortals or demons, that for that matter. So rest assured, Jesus is our refuge and our stronghold now and forever. And those are my thoughts on Psalm 37, verses 39 and 40. We'll stay close as we join Dr. David Jeremiah next on Turning Point. In Ephesians 4, we see Paul encouraging both the Ephesians and us to be unified in the body of Christ. The body of Christ is the most unique group of people on earth in all of history. If you think about it, we have the opportunity to share with the world the truth of the gospel of Jesus Christ, a message that is the only hope of mankind if they are to spend eternity with God, who forgives their sins and paid for by God the Son, Jesus Christ, who shed his blood on the cross, taking our place and our punishment. It is truly the greatest story ever told. And we need to be unified so the most important message of all time is successfully delivered to the world. Stay close. Turning Point. It's coming up next on K-Wave.
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6: The Apostle Paul pleaded for it. Christ himself prayed for it, but Christians seem to be further from unity than ever before. Today on Turning Point, Dr. David Jeremiah turns to the fourth chapter of Ephesians to underscore the importance of being unified as believers. How can you contribute to church unity? 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
7: And thank you so much for joining us today. We're so grateful for the opportunity that we have to visit with you each day. Many of you have listened to Turning Point most of your life. I have people come and tell me they started listening, and they tell me how old they are, and they've been with us almost the entire time Turning Point has been on the air. And we're so grateful for your presence and for your fellowship, and I am so privileged to be your teacher. I look forward to these opportunities to open the Word of God with you, and we do it every day right here on the radio. Today, we're going to begin 2 days of discussion on the unity of the church. The message is called The Oneness of Our Faith, and it's based upon Ephesians chapter 4. How important is it to God that we have unity with each other? Unity is not just everybody agreeing to agree no matter what they believe. Unity is based upon the unity of doctrine and truth in Jesus Christ. And we're going to talk about it today and tomorrow, and we'll get to it in just a moment. Don't forget, your time is running out to get the calendar for 27. Each year, Turning Point produces a beautiful wall calendar. Some people say, well, those have gone out of fashion. No, they haven't. People love this calendar. It's one of the most often requested resources that we have here at Turning Point. Everybody wants the calendar. And you can get your copy of the 27 calendar mailed right to your home. All you have to do is send a gift of any size to Turning Point today. You'll get the information on how to do that at the end of the broadcast. But your gift will press the button that sends the calendar to your home. And we thank you for the opportunity of making this available to you. It's a 14-month calendar. It begins in November. That's why we advertise it in September. You need to take advantage of this. You've just got a couple of days left. And we have it's yours for the asking when you send a gift of any size to Turning Point. Thank you for making this a priority in your life. And now, here is part one of The Oneness of Our Faith. It was the fall of 2020, and we were in the midst of COVID. I don't know if you remember this or not, but Burger King posted a message on its social media account with this surprising header: order from McDonald's. As you know, Burger King and McDonald's are corporate rivals on a grand scale, right up there with Coke and Pepsi, Ford and Chevy, and Amazon and Walmart. So what in the world was going on? Well, the pandemic was difficult for many restaurant workers, many employees of service industries who often needed to go to work to maintain their paychecks, and many of them worked in industries that were hit especially hard by lockdowns and people feeling afraid to go out. So Burger King was recommending that their customers step up by supporting local restaurants and their employees, even those at McDonald's. We never thought we'd be asking you to do this, read the statement, but restaurants are employing thousands of staff really needing your support at the moment. So if you want to help, I mean really help, keep treating yourself to tasty meals through home delivery, takeaway, or drive-through. Getting a Whopper is always best, but ordering a Big Mac is not so bad. That was actually published. I remember when that happened. I think they even gave out some little cards where you could go and use those cards to buy food at somebody else's restaurant. I have to tell you that if Burger King and McDonald's can get along with each other, so can we. Amen? And it's a sad commentary, if you want to know the truth, that since the beginning of modern Christianity, we are often known more for our disagreements than we are for our unity. We seem to have a hard time getting along with each other, and I want to talk about that today because that's what Paul is writing about in this book. In his book on church unity, Paul Bilheimer said this: the most important, momentous, crucial, but the most ignored, neglected, and unsolved problem that has faced the church from its infancy to the present throbbing moment is the problem of disunity. The continuous and widespread fragmentation of the church has been the scandal of the ages. It has been Satan's master strategy. The sin of disunity probably has caused more souls to be lost than all other sins combined. Possibly more than anything else, it is the one thing that binds the hands of the Holy Spirit and thwarts his work of convincing of sin, righteousness, and judgment. What a picture of the church. We all probably have our stories. Maybe you've come from a church that was blown apart by disunity. And understanding this helps us to comprehend why Jesus prayed this prayer. Now watch this. On the night before his crucifixion, this was the prayer that Jesus prayed. I pray that they will all be one, just as you and I are one. As you are in me, Father, and I am in you. May they experience such perfect unity that the world will know that you sent me and that you love them as much as you love me. That was Jesus' prayer on the night before he died on the cross. And Jesus wasn't the only one who was concerned about this. When Paul wrote his letters in the New Testament, they will all be one, just as you and I are one.

But the one that is the best commentary on unity in the whole Bible is the passage that is before us today in Ephesians. Notice Paul's plea for unity in verse 1 of chapter 4. He said, "I therefore, the prisoner of the Lord, beseech you to walk worthy of the calling with which you are called." The book of Ephesians, as you know, is a book that was written by Paul while he was a prisoner in the Roman prison. But look at the language he uses in verse 1. He doesn't call himself a prisoner of Rome. He doesn't call himself a prisoner of Nero. He says, "I'm a prisoner of the Lord." In other words, the Lord put me here. I am here under the direction of the Lord. I'm a prisoner of the Lord. And some people wonder why he would say that. I think he said it to give credibility to his own message that he's about to give. He is in chains in prison, and his heart is burdened for the unity of the church. So he writes to the church in Ephesus with this powerful message. He says, "I want you to be unified." And he goes on to talk about this. He says, "I'm the prisoner of the Lord, and I beseech you that you walk worthy of your calling with which you were called." That's a really powerful statement. He said, Ephesian believers, you have been called by God to be a Christian. You're Christians. You have received the calling. That's what it means. You are now called Christians because Christ came and invaded your life. Now he says, listen, you're Christians, but learn how to walk worthy of who you are. You're a Christian. In other words, don't do things that are not Christian. Don't do things that violate who you are. When I was growing up, I used to go to some summer camps. And before we'd go to camp, I remember this pretty vividly. My mom would sit me down and she would say, "David, now you're going to camp. While you're there, I want you to remember who you are." Now, she wasn't worried about my losing my identity as a person. She understood what I came to understand, and that was, you're a Christian, behave like one. Or perhaps she might have been saying, "Your dad is a pastor. Behave like a pastor." Well, no, she probably wouldn't say that. But essentially, my mom was reminding me that my actions didn't affect just me. I was a representative of Christ. I was a representative of the Jeremiah family. I was a representative of my father's church. I needed to remember these associations. I needed to walk in a way that was worthy when I was outside of my mother's supervision. Walk worthy of the calling with which you have been called. Have you ever thought about that? Hey, I'm a Christian. I'm not going to do that. That's not worthy of who I am. I saw a woman this week comfort someone who was in sadness. And that woman knew more about herself in the moment I observed than in all the other things I had seen her do. When you do things that are so patently Christian, you send such a powerful message to the people who are watching. Paul says, the reason I want you to be walking in unity is because that's who you are. That's fitting for Christians to do that. Now, in case we don't know what that means, he's going to give us some points of unity. In fact, I don't know if you've noticed in this verse, there's a repetition of a word, and the word is one, O-N-E. It's in the passage of Ephesians 4, 4 through 6. It's in that passage 7 times. Let me tell you something about Bible study. When you see something repeated, take note. This passage is about one, oneness, unity. The Bible says that you're to be unified because you're in one body. That's the first unity. What does that mean? Well, here's what it means. When you become a Christian, when you accept Jesus Christ as your Savior, according to the Bible, you become part of everybody else who's a Christian throughout the whole wide world. That's called the universal church, sometimes referred to as the invisible church. That's the big church. Everybody who's a Christian, no matter where you come from, what your background is, if you've accepted Jesus Christ, you are a bona fide brother or sister with every other Christian in the world. You know what? That's why when you travel and you meet somebody and they have a distinctiveness about them, you just say, "Are you a Christian?" And half the time they are. They have your DNA. They're part of your family. Paul said, one of the unities we have is that we are all in one body. The Bible says that any person who accepts Jesus Christ as their Savior becomes a part of the body of Christ. So if you're a Christian, you are not a Christian alone. In other words, there's no Presbyterian body, there's no Baptist body, there's no Charismatic body, there's no Protestant body or Catholic body. There's one body. And you become a part of that body when you receive Jesus Christ as your Savior. That makes you part of this incredible unity. Paul says,

celebrate the fact that you're in one body. And then he adds, and there is one spirit. He says there's not just one body, there's one spirit. Did you know there are not multiple versions of the Holy Spirit? There's no Holy Spirit for America, Holy Spirit for Africa, another Holy Spirit for Asia. There's only one Holy Spirit. And there's not a Holy Spirit for each denomination either. If you are a Christian, the Holy Spirit lives within you. Paul wrote in 1 Corinthians 12, "For by one Spirit we were all baptized into one body, whether Jews or Gentiles, whether slaves or free, and we have been made to drink into one Spirit." The Holy Spirit, ladies and gentlemen, resides in every believer. A lot of things happen to you when you get saved you're probably not aware of. But let me tell you, when you accept Jesus Christ as your personal Savior, the Holy Spirit immediately comes to indwell your being. He lives within you. Where does the Holy Spirit live today? He lives in believers. He doesn't live out in space. You know what I know? When the rapture comes and all the church is taken away, the Holy Spirit exits this globe. That's one of the reasons all hell breaks loose in the tribulation. There's no restraining influence left. The Holy Spirit is gone. Because the Holy Spirit lives in us. When you become a Christian, you get the Holy Spirit. You are in one body made up of all believers. Celebrate that. You have one Spirit living in you who lives in every other body. You have the DNA of the Holy Spirit. And then he says there's one hope. Now this is not, "I wish it were so" hope. This is, "I know it is so" hope. Paul says that every one of us in the body of Christ who has one Spirit living within us, we have one central hope. What is that hope? The return of Jesus Christ to receive us unto himself. The Bible says there are two things about this hope. One is the hope of the resurrection. The other is the hope of the return. The hope of the resurrection is for those of you who have loved ones who've already died and they're Christians. They're in their grave. And you know what the Bible says? When Jesus comes back, they're going to go up first. And you're going to come up after them. I have an old friend who said that's because they got 6 feet further. I think that's the reason. They're going to go up first. And then the Bible says, and then we shall be joined together with them. That is the hope of every Christian. That's why when Christians die, there's always sadness, but there's not despair. We know that death is not the end. It's the beginning of a new existence and ultimately a glorious existence with the Lord Jesus Christ. So here's what Paul is saying. Here's what I want you to know. He says, we're one. There's oneness in our faith. We have one body we're all in. We have one Spirit who lives within us, and we're all looking for the same thing because we're Christians and we know that Jesus has promised that he is coming back. Here's the next one. He says, there's one body, one Spirit, one hope, and there's one Lord. Now I want to pause here for just a moment and give this one a little extra time. One Lord. There's just one. Not many. Just one. I know some of you people hear folks say to you when you go to work, "Well, I have my God and you have your God." No, there's not many gods. There's one God and one Lord. He's not one among many. And I'm going to prove it to you in a very interesting way. If you go to Rome today, one of the buildings that still is pretty much intact is the Pantheon. Now, let me take that apart. The word pan means all, and theos means God. The Pantheon is a place for all gods. And if you walked into that building, you would see shelves where the different pagan gods have been placed. And when the Romans would go and fight against another nation, they would bring back captives when they won, but they would also bring back all of their gods. Guess what they did with them? They put them in their pantheon. The Romans had this deal. If you get enough gods, there's going to be one there for everybody and for everything you're going through. Go find the god for this and god for that. The problem is there's only one God. Now, let me ask you this question. Do you know why the Christians were killed by the Romans? Romans weren't angry at Christians because they were Christians. In fact, the Romans were very accepting of other religions based upon their pantheon. But the Romans came to the Christians who said Jesus Christ is our Lord, and they wanted to put their Lord in the pantheon, and the Christians said, "We're not putting our God on the same shelf with Jupiter and Juno." No. He's one Lord. He's not among many lords. He's not going in the pantheon. And they fed the Christians to the lions. They fed the Christians not because they were Christians, but because they said there is one Lord. I need to tell you, that's a hard saying today. Everybody wants to be, you know, kind and let's all get along and all that. And your God is as good as my God. No, I mean, I hate to say this, but the Bible doesn't teach that. The Bible says that there's one Lord. One Lord. That's it. The Bible says, man, between God and us, and that man is Christ Jesus. And Jesus himself said this. He said, "I am the way."

I am the truth, I am the life. Now, in case you don't understand that, he added another sentence. No man comes to the Father except through me. You say, isn't that kind of hard line? Well, I just want to be what the Bible says I should be. The Bible says that's true. There are not many religions that lead to the same place. If you want to go to heaven, you have to find Jesus Christ and accept him as your Savior. He is the only way to heaven. And the Bible says when you're a Christian and you come to grips with that, now you can celebrate the fact that you're in one body with all the other Christians. You got one Holy Spirit living in your heart. You got one hope that heaven is coming, and you have one Lord, the Lord Jesus Christ, who is, the Bible says, one day every knee will bow and every tongue confess that Jesus Christ is Lord to the glory of God the Father. We have one Lord. Amen? So, then he says, we have one faith. Oh, you say, Pastor, there are many faiths. No, that's not what he's talking about. He's saying, as Christians, we have one faith. What is our faith? We have this book that instructs us to do what we need to do. This book will tell you how to get to heaven, and it will also tell you how to get along on your way to heaven. This is God's book of instruction. You want to know how to live the Christian life, you got to read this book. You want to know how to be successful and prosperous as a Christian businessman, you got to read this book. You want to be a good, godly Christian parent, you'll find some great things in this book. All the things you need to be a Christian is in your book, the Bible, and that's your faith. And there's only one. I mean, there's a lot of different versions of the Bible, like the King James and the New King James and the New International. I preach from the New King James. And people ask me, why do I do that? And I tell them, because I want to. This is the Bible I read. I grew up on the King James, and when my father was in the last years of his life, he was on the committee that drafted the New King James, getting rid of some of the words that antiquity has lost meaning for. And I've loved this translation of the Bible. I don't say there aren't any others, but this is what I study when I'm trying to figure out what is my faith. And Jude tells us that our faith has been once for all delivered to the saints. What does that mean? We have everything God wants us to know. If somebody comes along and says to you, I know this is not in the Bible, Pastor. Whoa. If it's new, it's not true. When it comes to your faith. Because God has said everything he's going to say about our faith in between the two covers of this book we call the Bible. So he says there's one body. If you're a Christian, you're in this universal church. There's one Holy Spirit. The third person of the Trinity lives within your heart if you're a Christian. There's one hope. If you believe what God says, you know that one day you're going to go to heaven. If he comes back before you die, you're going up in the rapture. If he comes back after you die, you're going up in the resurrection. And he says there's one Lord, not many, just one. And there's one faith, that's the Bible. And there's one baptism, and boy, I'm going to stop you for a minute. You're probably thinking there's many kinds of baptisms. Maybe you come from a different tradition. You know, I know of several kinds of baptism. Some people get sprinkled. And some people get poured. They actually pour water on them. And some people are dunked. That's what they call our baptism. And you know what? Back in the Midwest, there are some churches that practice this doctrine, triune immersion. You know what that is? Triune means three. When you get baptized once for the Father, once for the Son, and once for the Holy Spirit, you come out dried as a prune, but you get baptized. Now, baptism is a very important thing, and I'm not making light of it at all. I remember when I first started in the ministry, I discovered that there are a lot of things I needed to know that they didn't teach me in seminary. Nobody ever taught me to baptize anybody. I mean, I feel sorry for the first people I baptized. But I want to tell you about this woman who was the first lady I ever baptized. I don't think she'd get mad at me because we joke about this now since we still know each other. She was the thinnest woman I ever met in my life. And she was absolutely almost not there. But I didn't understand. When you put people in the water, you got to bring them back up, and her feet wouldn't go down. They floated on top. Ladies and gentlemen, I floated her out of the baptistry to the other side. She'll never let me forget that, ever. I remember baptizing a guy that I had led to Christ. He was a former football player. He weighed 350 pounds. When I put him in the water displacement baptized the whole choir. I mean, it was unbelievable. So I've been through some baptism experiences. Now,
baptized.

0: important in the Bible because it's the first command that is given to every person who becomes a Christian. And it is also commanded when you preach, go into all the world and preach the gospel, baptizing those who believe. That's what the scripture says. When I was growing up in my daddy's church, here's what they did. When it was time for a baptism, somebody would come in for this way. They had two ways. And when they got into baptism, my father would say, do you believe in Jesus? Yeah. Are you trusting him for eternal life? Yes. I baptize you in the name of the Father, Son, and Holy Spirit. And they're gone. They never said a word. But here's what I found out, ladies and gentlemen. When you got baptized in the New Testament, it was the line of demarcation for your faith. If you were just a Christian, you wouldn't get in trouble. But if you were a baptized Christian, you were a target. Because in baptism in the New Testament, they didn't baptize in a warm pool with a bunch of Christians watching. Their baptisms took place in the center of town in a creek, river, or whatever was there. And they stood before their whole pagan culture telling them that they had become a Christian in one Lord. They had put their faith. And from that moment on, they were targeted. But there's no reason for us not to get baptized when it's God's first word to us. You say, if I don't get baptized, am I going to heaven? Absolutely. This was saved, he didn't get baptized, and he went right to paradise. Baptism doesn't save you. It's the outward expression of your faith. But it's important, and we have allowed it to get pushed down. I'll tell you the truth. I'd rather have one baptism in every service where a man or woman, young man or young woman, gets up and says, this is how I became a Christian, and I've come here, than to have 50 people running through the water as fast as they can just to say they were baptized. Ladies and gentlemen, baptism is important. If you're not baptized, it doesn't mean you're a live Christian. Some of you aren't baptized because you didn't know it was important. But the Bible says it is. If the early Christians could stand in the middle of their town and preach gospel with their testimony in front of all the pagan people who didn't like them and ultimately wanted to kill them, by the grace of God, we can stand up in front of a bunch of our friends in the Christian church and I'm being baptized to tell you I am a Christian. Amen.
1: Amen. And you know what? That's what happens almost every week at Shadow Mountain in one of our services. But he gives their testimony, and at the end of the testimony, they say, and I'm here to tell you that I am a Christian. When we do that, something happens in our hearts. We are solidified in our testimonies are such a blessing to all of us. I've often told people I could give the invitation after the baptism, and I think many people would come to Christ because it is an invite to what they just told us they have. Friends, don't forget to be with us tomorrow as we conclude this month together. And forget to order your calendar for 27 because time is running out. We only have a couple of days left to make this available. 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I'm David Jeremiah. 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
3: 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Looking at your weather for later today, a fairly warm day. We're looking for highs in the mid-80s with sunlight lows in the low 60s. Currently 66 and clear here at K-Wave. 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

0: can start calling about 7 minutes to three, from what I understand, and they'll start taking. 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
2: An 83-year-old Christian great-grandmother in Canada was used, and now police are investigating. Known as Gigi, she lived in an Ontario long-term care facility for the final 2 years of her life. She had previously explicitly stated, because of her Christian beliefs, she didn't want to be euthanized. About 5 months before death, she was diagnosed with untreatable stomach cancer. While her granddaughter, who held legal power of attorney, was away on reports say the medical team involved convinced Gigi to request euthanasia. The family says evidence of her decline was simply ignored. Belleville police have confirmed that the case is under criminal investigation.
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6: Hello and welcome to Pastor's Perspective Monday, and we are here live in the studio from now to 1 o'clock Pacific time. So call in with your questions about the Christian faith. Maybe you read something this morning, studying the scriptures, or you read a devotional, heard a video on YouTube or something your past Sunday. Call in. We'd love to talk to you about it. 864-6173 is the number. A couple of pastors in the studio to answer those. Char Broderson, the lead pastor of Apple Costa Mesa, and Mike Chaddock, director of Image Church in San Juan Capistrano. I'm here in Orange County, Southern California. Guys, good to see ya. What's
7: good
6: new?
7: Good to see you. It's good to be here.
6: Yeah. Missed you guys last time.
7: Yeah, we had a Monday off, and now we're back ready to
6: go. Where do you sign up for Mondays off? Where do you sign up for Mondays off?
7: Yeah, where is that?
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6: 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We'd love to hear from right now till 4 o'clock. 885-617. Let's go. 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
9: Hi.
6: Hi.
9: Hi. How are y'all? My question is, have you heard a pastor that when we must speak our prayer loud, our prayers are heard? To know what's respect. Jesus hears when we speak in our mind.
6: What would you say?
8: Yeah, well, Jesus actually says these words in 6. He says, you know, certain religious individuals, pagans who bond because they think they heard because of this. It says, don't be like, for your father knows what you even be, ask him. So, you know, and someone before on my, you want. And so, and so, you know, just God apprehends each of us, scripture and actually in scripture. And so I think maybe your point that this make biblical, you know, so I encourage some people, some, you know, in my, I feel like on my head, I kind of circle clear or leading one. Sometimes for people to say out loud in order to argue them, sometimes for me is out loud, actually hearing them and almost like myself in it. I don't think like hearing my, I don't think it's just a thought, but the basic scripture right here, the scripture says he, and even the stuff that we actually know there.
6: Yeah. Part of a principle of, even it would be something that we hear, we hear something.
8: We read out loud, common prayer, silence, a record about these for the kids, again, in these things, you know, you think God, God, God, God, God, God, God, God, God, God, God, God, God, God, God, God, God, God, God, God, God, God, God, God, God, God, God, God, God, God, God, God, God, God, God, God, God, God, God, God, God, God, God, God, God, God, God, God, God, God, God, God, God, God, God, God, God, God, God, God, God, God, God, God, God, God, God, God, God, God, God, God, God, God, God, God, God, God, God, God, God, God, God, God, God, God, God, God, God, God, God, God, God, God, God, God, God, God, God, God, God, God, God, God, God, God, God, God, God, God, God, God, God, God, God, God, God, God, God, God, God, God, God, God, God, God, God, God, God, God, God, God, God, God, God, God, God, God, God, God, God, God, God, God, God, God, God, God, God, God, God, God, God, God, God, God, God, God, God, God, God, God, God, God, God, God, God, God, God, God, God, God, God, God, God, God, God, God, God, God, God, God, God, God, God, God, God, God, God, God

0: Maybe your point that this make it biblical, you know, so encourage some people. Some, you know, in my, I feel like on my head, I kind of get certainly clear or leading one. Sometimes for people to say it out loud in order to argue them, sometimes for me, it's out loud, actually hearing them and like myself in it. I don't think like hearing my, I don't think it's just a lie, but the basic scripture right here, the scripture says he, and even the stuff that we actually know there.
1: Yeah.
2: More of a principle of, even it would be something that we hear jurors, we hear stuff.
0: We read out loud, we common practice, we silence a record about these for the kids, again, and these are things that you don't think of God,
3: God, God, God, God, God, God, God, God, God, God, God, God, God, God, God, God, God, God, God, God, God, God, God, God, God, God, God, God, God, God, God, God, God, God, God, God, God, God, God, God, God, God, God, God, God, God, God, God, God, God, God, God, God, God, God, God, God, God, God, God, God, God, God, God, God, God, God, God, God, God, God, God, God, God, God, God, God, God, God, God, God, God, God, God, God, God, God, God, God, God, God, God, God, God, God, God, God, God, God, God, God, God, God, God, God, God, God, God, God, God, God, God, God, God, God, God, God, God, God, God, God, God, God, God, God, God, God, God, God, God, God, God, God, God, God, God, God, God, God, God, God, God, God, God, God, God, God, God, God, God, God, God, God, God, God, God, God, God, God, God, God, God, God, God, God, God, God, God, God, God, God, God, God, God, God, God, God, God, God, God, God, God, God, God, God, God, God, God, God,

0: submission to, you know, man, yes, prayer is about relationship with God. It's about accomplishing God's will. And it's also about making our requests to God. And yet, you know, we might find that God, you know, even when we're like, I guess, like living in the right space of what prayer is supposed to do, we can still be disappointed. And even in our relation, human relationships, we can still have that dynamic. So I think it's just important to hit on that. I think I'm more sensitive to it now just coming out
1: absolutely
0: of this season,
1: you know? Well, and again, this is why I think like the laments, like paying attention to this in scripture, like the picture that came to my mind is John the Baptist was disappointed with Jesus, which is quite ironic, right? Yeah. He's the forerunner. He's the prophet in the wilderness, make straight the way of the Lord. Then he gets locked up and actually sends his own disciples. Are you the one we're waiting for, or should we look for another? Imagine just like linger on those words.
0: Yeah.
1: What kind of disillusion? I mean, John was there baptizing him. The heavens were open. The voice of God declaring, this is my son and whom I'm well pleased. The Spirit is, I mean, shouldn't he have known? But the experience of disappointment can be so powerful in the experience that we go, is it you, Lord? And the laments are there. But I think, again, using the analogy of marriage, like, are you going to be disappointed with your spouse at times? Yeah, are you going to be hurt? Do you say, I'm not talking to you anymore? Some people do that.
0: Yeah.
1: That's actually how they manage the pain. They go, look, I'm not going to divorce you. I think that'd be wrong. God, I'm not going to like become not a Christian anymore. But I am going to stop talking to you because it hurts too much.
0: Yeah.
1: Mm-hmm. And that is a way. And I understand that. And I'm not like beating people up for doing that. I mean, I've probably had my own seasons where like God greatly, greatly hurt me and disappointed me. And or I should say this, that was my felt experience, right?
0: I
1: believe God of all the earth did right. I trust his sovereign will. But did I feel that way? Was it easy? Absolutely not. It made zero sense to me, seemed wrong to me. And I think the safest thing I could do was tell God about it.
0: Yeah, that's right.
1: And I think it's unfortunate. I heard, you know, periodically over the years, more when I was growing up, like, you can't talk to God that way. It would be disrespectful. Don't tell God you're angry at him or you're disappointed or it's wrong. It's a lack of faith if you're angry at God or whatever. But I'm like, the more I read God's own word, I realize that's not true. Yeah. The saints have encountered this. David has encountered this, and they're crying out, God, why, you know, Jesus, why have you forsaken me? David, why am I crying all night long?
0: Yeah.
1: You know, I'm drowning in tears. Tears are my only food. I'm not eating anything else. I have a diet of tears. That's all I'm eating right now because I'm so hurt. I'm so overwhelmed, and you seemingly are doing nothing. And we're reminded, hey, this is a part of the road that we're on. But what we do know is not to give up. Even the disappointment we can take to God in prayer.
2: We often close our prayers with, in Jesus' name, amen. Mm-hmm. But should we close them more often with, nevertheless, not my will, but thine? Because those are hard words to say. The in Jesus' name, amen part, that's like, oh, yes, that we've been taught to end our prayers that way. But to take it a step further and to realize that we're making our petition known, but...
0: Yeah, I think if we understand the phrase in the name of Jesus, then we will actually understand. I think it's actually synonymous with that prayer.
2: Okay,
0: nevertheless, your will. Because we're saying, Lord, all of these things, bring them into alignment with the name of Jesus, the person of Jesus, the career of Jesus, the mission of Jesus, the glory of Jesus. You know, sometimes we just signing off is the way we think of.
2: Sincerely,
0: Brian. Yeah. So, but yeah, I think that is what we're asking all, you know, for the sake of his name.
2: Mm-hmm.
1: Yeah. I mean, it's actually implied in the first line when you say our Father who art in heaven, the scripture, we have no right to call God our Father, but through the Son, Jesus Christ, you know, what is it? John 1:12, to them, he gave the right to be called sons of God. We don't have the right naturally. We only have the right through Jesus. So it's in Jesus' name we're able to rightly call on God as our Father. And it's funny because I just listened to another local pastor, and he was rebuking the congregation for praying with doubt. And by praying with doubt, he meant, but Lord, if it's not your will. Yes. And I'm like, wow. Yeah. I could have sworn I heard somebody pray that, and I thought it was in the Bible, and oh, wait, it's Jesus. I'm like, well, you know what? If the perfect model of prayer is Jesus, which I'm going to go ahead and say it is, he prayed that way. He modeled it for us. Nevertheless,

0: not my will, but thy will be done. That is not a lack of faith. Yeah. I've had people say that over the years, and this can be profoundly hurtful, right? Like I think one time it came up, I was praying for my very sick daughter, and I prayed, Lord, you know, I prayed for healing, and you know, whether it's supernaturally, I believe in that, I believe that's possible, whether it's through the natural processes, which I don't take for granted because doctors can make mistakes all the time. So that's not a cop out in my opinion, but praying for that. And then I also prayed, nevertheless, not my will, but thy will be done. Just acknowledging I'm not God. I'm not omniscient. I don't know everything. I don't see all the ends, and I'm just trusting. And the guy's like, that's not praying authoritatively. You can't have any doubt. You can't leave any escape valve for God. You got to like force God to do what you say. And I'm like, that is such a bizarre, bizarre thought.
1: Yeah,
0: and, totally. And bizarre in the sense of it does not fit scripture. Yeah, and the Lord did not model that himself.
1: Yeah. I think probably the more biblical idea around this would be contending prayer. Right. And I've really appreciated some of the ways that that's been articulated where, okay, we're taking, you know, what God has said, like, these are the things that glorify me. Like, this is what I want. Again, it's the Lord's Prayer, right? Okay, Lord, you said, this is what you want to do. Do that, right? So we're calling God to act, you know, like you think about some of the Psalms, like, rise up, O Lord, revive us again, O Lord. You know, so, you know, we're asking God to do the things that he has already articulated in his word, are part of his will, part of his plan, your kingdom come. Okay, we can pray that and we can contend for that. And I think we make that mistake when we think, oh, you know, it's like, yeah, these magic words that we have to say and this incantation. If we don't, God, you know, well, you didn't actually finish that correctly. So I'm not listening. I'm not going to do that. It's just, it's such a misrepresentation of who God is and, you know, that somehow he's withholding from us and, you know, just outside of our grasp enough. So if we just tried a little bit harder, got a few more people praying, we're a little bit more authoritative, then we'd be heard. And it's just like, you know, I always go back to that story. And I think Jesus is actually, I think that this is what he's basing some of this stuff on in the Sermon on the Mount. But I always go back to that story of Elijah with the prophets of Baal, because it's just so fascinating to think about how, you know, they're doing all of this stuff. They're crying and they're doing their, you know, rituals and all these things. They're cutting themselves and they're showing all of their passion and all of their angst and their, you know, their mouths are dry and their throats are sore. They've just like put themselves out there completely. Nobody heard, nobody answered. And Elijah, his thing is so, his prayer is so simple and it's so confident. Lord, God of our fathers, let it be known you are God. Boom, right? Like the fire of God comes down from heaven. But you just think about the relational words that are used there and just the confidence that Elijah had, but the simplicity of that prayer and the confidence that God will answer. And it's just like, I think that that's what Jesus is telling us again. Like he's reiterating this in the Sermon on the Mount. Like, man, God already knows. He sees everything. He already hears. Bring your request to him and trust. Like he's going to bring about his will on earth as it is in heaven.
0: Yeah. James talks about the effective, righteous prayer of a man avails much. And what is effective prayer? It's praying according to God's word, right? So if God's own word says it, and again, it's not like we're reminding God when we say, hey, God, you said that. Well, and God's like, oh, yeah, thanks. I forgot. I needed you to remind me. So I think, again, what is it doing? It's teaching us to align our will with the will of God, right? It's not getting God to do our will. It's aligning our will with the will of God. I think the idea that apparently it's fairly pervasive out there, this idea of if you leave any room for the fact you don't know everything, you actually don't know what's best for you many times. Like we feel like we do. I certainly do. But obviously it's like the older I get, the more I realized I've been wrong about what I absolutely needed, what I needed, I'm glad to be honest with you, and not everything, but a number of things in life I prayed for. Thank God he did not do what I asked him to do. I dodged a bullet, you know? So I just think there's humility, right? Like, I think that's what it is. It's not a lack of faith. It's not doubt. I think it's humility. It's acknowledging ultimately in my humanity, and I think Jesus, right? Sinless Son of God. In our humanity, we can be so overwhelmed. We're just like, this is unbearable is what we're saying. And I just need a way out of it. But Jesus is like, hey, even though this is unbearable and this is, I need a way. Yet I, even then, when it's unbearable and I need a way out of it, I yield to the will of God. That is the ultimate just surrender of faith, actually. It's not the opposite of faith. It is the quintessence of faith.
1: Trust,
2: Good conversation on prayer. We can continue talking about prayer or whatever you want to talk about. 888-564-6173 is our number. 888-564-6173. If you're watching on YouTube, by the way, right now, leave a comment down there somewhere. We read all those comments. We love to. But call in if you've got a question for us at 888-564-6173. Let's go to San Diego. Here is Serafina. Welcome to Pastor's Perspective.
3: Hi, pastors. I hope you're having a good day.
0: You too.
3: Thank you. I just have a question. I'm reading Prophecy Watchers about Noah's Ark and the lost cities of Nephilim. And I was just wondering, do you think it's really like millions and trillions of years ago, like they say, for, you know, dinosaurs, and it says there were gigantic examples of God's creativity, dragonflies with 5-foot wingspans, 18-inch centipedes, 13-foot turtles, 650-pound oyster birds that stand 13 feet tall back in like 13 million years ago. Now, do you think that's accurate about millions of years ago, or do you think the earth is actually on a timeline like the Jews calendar, which is 5787? And it also said that fallen angels interacted with humanity then, and giants inhabited the earth. Genetic corruption spread throughout God's creation, and great civilizations rose and flourished. It was the lost world beneath our oceans, too. And so just comment about all these things, maybe.
0: Yeah. So it's always a challenge when we're taking special revelation, which is what the Bible is, and then general revelation, which is, you know, the sciences and, you know, whether that's history outside the Bible, whether that's science outside the Bible, whatever it is. And then I think the problem is sometimes people try to map them directly onto each other. They're simply not the same. For example, I would say the Bible is infallible and inerrant, and yet at the same time, it is not using scientific language. It just isn't. It's using ancient language. It's using Hebrew. It's using a little bit of Aramaic, and it's using Greek. And it's seeking to communicate a worldview. It is not doing what we expect things to be done post Isaac Newton, you know, and I think that's where a lot of debate, to be honest, between both Christians and non-Christians, they're actually arguing from a modern scientific worldview, and they're disagreeing about the science, but they're both actually arguing from a modern paradigm. Then they're projecting it back onto the Bible, which is not the view. And in either case, it's not the view there. I think, you know, there's a philosopher by the name of Alvin Plantinga, and he wrote a book called Faith and Science, Where the Conflict Really Lies. And so much of these debates, again, and by the way, the specifics of your question matter, but what I'm doing is fundamentally how we come at this question, I find there is mass confusion, even amongst, you know, well-meaning believers and things like that. And believers, by the way, disagree with each other on this. And part of it is we're not even acknowledging it's the fundamental perspective. So, for example, Scripture says Moses wrote the Pentateuch. And again, so when Moses was writing it, was he trying to tell the Israelites coming out of Egypt how old the earth was? Nobody was arguing about how old the earth was in the time of Moses. Nobody. Yeah. Nobody cared. That is a modern scientific concern. How old is it? They were arguing about who made the world. What consists of deity? Is deity things in the world? Is the sun God, right, like the Egyptians, where, by the way, we just came from? So we should expect they've been indoctrinated by Egypt. So keep that in mind. Moses is writing to the slave people coming out of Egypt. They've been told the world consists of these various gods who are part of creation, born out of war and violence and everything else. And Moses is giving them a different picture of creation and relationship. That's his primary purpose. We can extrapolate from that to modern concerns today with science, but we have to be very careful. We're not reading all of that into the text. And when we come back, I don't know, Char, if you have anything to add to that, maybe we can talk about a few of the specifics as well.
2: 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Going to take a quick break, and then we'll keep hearing your questions for Char and Mike. 888-564-6173 is our number. That's 888-564-6173.
4: This is Pastor Mike from Missionvale Christian Church with the K-Wave Scripture of the Day. Romans 5:6 says, "You see at just the right time. While we were still powerless, Christ died for the ungodly." This verse reveals the depth of God's love for us and tells us even while we were hopeless, discouraged, and burdened with our own sin, Christ died for all of humanity. At our weakest moment, we had no ability to save ourselves, yet God stepped in with His grace. We were not strong, righteous, or deserving when Jesus came for us. Instead, Christ chose to die for all, completely unable to rescue ourselves. He reminds us that salvation is not based on our own effort, but upon God's mercy. Jesus did not wait for us to clean up our act. Instead, His sacrifice shows us that God's love reaches us, even our most broken condition. And because Christ suffered for us while we were weak, we can trust Him with every area of our life. Whatever weakness you are facing right now, remember that God's grace meets you there. That was Romans 5:6. I'm Pastor Mike from Missionvale Christian Church, and you can visit us at mvcchome.org. 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
5: I know what it feels like to cry out into the dark and hear nothing back. During my years of running from God, I had plenty of noise in my life, the parties, the people, the pleasure, and underneath all of it, a silence that scared me. Lying awake, asking the oldest question there is, does anybody actually care? I'm Joe Jordan of Fred Jordan Missions. Let's take three. An atheist professor was once asked to define life, and his answer is one of the saddest but most honest things I've ever heard. He said, "Life is standing at the edge of the ocean at night, crying out in your loneliness, is anyone out there? Does anyone care?" And just when hope rises, because you hear a voice, you realize it's the voice of another drowning man. That was his whole definition. Drowning people, calling out to drowning people. Unfortunately, that's the city every night. I hear it on these streets, literally. People crying out in the dark, and the only voices answering are as lost as they are. But here's what I need you to know. Even the giants of faith have uttered that cry. Elijah despaired. Luther cried out, "My God, art thou dead?" And yet, through Isaiah, God gave the answer that found me and still stands. In the time of my favor, I will answer you. And in the day of salvation, I will help you. There is someone out there, and He's not drowning. He's the King of Kings and Lord of Lords who loves us and gave His life for us on the cross. And He swam out into our darkness by paying the penalty for our sins. And I know that because He came for me. And every day, we get to be His answering voice on Skid Row, telling men and women crying out in despair, God cares, and so do we. 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Thank you in advance for helping us declare and demonstrate the love of Jesus to those in need on Skid Row and beyond. And remember, if you're the one crying out into the dark tonight, lying awake, wondering if anybody actually cares, I've been exactly where you are. And I can tell you, there is someone out there. He's not drowning and He's not far away. He heard you before you ever cried out, and He's reaching for you right now. So call out to Jesus today. He answered me, and He will answer you. God's got this, and He's got you. I'm Joe Jordan of Fred Jordan Missions. Join me again for Take Three.
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2: All right, we're back on Pastor's Perspective. 888-564-6173 is the number to call. Pastors Char Broderson and Mike Chaddick here until 4 o'clock Pacific time on this Monday. So call in if you can at 888-564-6173. If you're watching on Facebook, YouTube, or Instagram, thank you so much. We're speaking right now with Serafina, who called in from San Diego. And she had a question about, you know, the age of the earth. And when it comes to all these things that sometimes we see on certain YouTube channels that can be mind-boggling. Yeah. But I mean, where do we go from there? Sure.
1: Yeah, I love Mike's point, and we were just kind of talking about it offline, but I think for so many of my years, you know, growing up in the 80s and the 90s in the church, you know, I saw Ken Ham and Kent Hovind, you know, and these were the lecturers that would come to our schools and talk about, you know, kind of the big debate of creation and the flood and these things. And I really do believe, like, they're not unimportant questions to ask, but they can actually be really unhelpful if you don't have a biblical framework. And so the problem is, I think we go to Genesis and we think it's all about the creation evolution debate. And I love your point, you know, pointing out no one in the ancient Near East world was asking that. Nobody was agnostic. No one was atheistic in that world. There were many, many gods. And it was kind of like, what story do you belong to? You know, so was it Marduk and the violence of the gods and the overthrowing of these things? And so, you know, what we really need to understand, and if we miss this, we kind of miss everything, is that Genesis 1 and 2 is all about the framework for the rest of the redemptive story of creation. And so what God is doing in, and why there's so much focus on the intricacies of the garden, is because we're being shown that this is a temple-like place. It's a place where heaven and earth come together, and God and humans dwell there, right? And God set humans, his image bearers, over all of his creation, and he asked them to take, you know, the confines of the garden, and they're supposed to spread it out to the ends of the earth. And so, you know, this is kind of the stage is set for the story, and then immediately it goes off the rails, and, you know, kind of this downward spiral that we find all the way to Genesis 11 that's picked up in Genesis chapter 12, where God takes Abraham and his family, and he's going to pick up his plans and purposes for humanity,

0: died, been buried, resurrected, is actually so similar to the framework that we find in Genesis chapter 2. We find that Jesus now has all power and all authority in heaven and earth, that he is with humans always, and now the mandate is to go to the ends of the earth and to take this proclamation of God's kingdom, you know, to the end. And it's so similar to the framework that we find in Genesis 1 and 2, is that here is God supreme over all things, ruling as king. He's in the midst of humanity, and there is this mandate to take his kingdom and to spread it to the ends of the earth. And so we see that this is a redemptive story. And I think, again, kind of these questions of the Nephilim, how old is the earth, dinosaur bones, all these things, you know, those are questions that the scriptures themselves aren't interested in answering. So as the church, they should not be our focus in our studies or in our evangelism. Like, this actually, the Bible doesn't care to answer it, doesn't care to talk about it. It wants to talk about redemption, wants to talk about the purpose of the world, wants to talk about the purpose of humanity, wants to talk about the true character of God, wants to talk about what true righteousness and holiness, what is acceptable to God, what's a life worthy of living according to God's standards. And so those are the things I would say that we should be focusing in on and be concerned with, and not, you know, some of these kind of pet topics that Christians so often kind of get fixated on.
1: Yeah, and I think that's kind of the problem with some of the Nephilim narratives that are out there. Some people make it like an alternate gospel story where what is actually wrong with the world is corrupt DNA rather than actually talking about sin as covenant violation, which ultimately it is, that it's relational ultimately, that while it certainly includes your body, and therefore one could argue, oh, well, your DNA is included with your body. Okay. But it's more, unless you're saying we're purely made up of matter, there's no spirit, there's no soul, which again, I would say definitely is a problem with biblical theology, then we are more than a body. We're not less, but we're more. And all of that, which makes up the human person, is in covenant violation of God, right? Sin is the problem. And like, because I've heard, and I haven't heard this specific person, Serafina, that you're referring to, so I don't know how different or similar they are, but I have heard people where they've made their whole pet theory. It's almost like, here's the alien story, yeah. No pun intended, of the Bible. You all have missed it. It's not really about, you know, Abraham and Isaac and Jacob and the covenant line and sin and, you know, violating God's trust. And we need, it's all about DNA, which is, once again, kind of a very modern scientific sort of science fiction kind of angle on the Bible. And it's very kind of esoteric, kind of Gnostic, right? Because it's not the plain reading of scripture. It's not the reading of scripture that the church has borne witness to for thousands of years. It is a new sort of, and maybe this is an extreme form, but some almost present it as like, this is another gospel. Yeah. This is another story, another narrative, one that nobody's ever known. And I'd say I have very serious problems with that. Yeah. If it's the case in some traditions, I don't think we in Calvary, I will say this, I don't think anybody denied that the Nephilim were, you know, some kind of combination of fallen angels and people. I know some Christian denominations, you know, kind of embarrassed by that. Sure. Oh gosh, that sounds very archaic, very mythological. We didn't do that, you know? It's not new news to us. I do know it is for certain traditions and denominations. So I think there is something to that. But again, and even the idea of giants meaning they're big, it's actually the Greek word gigantes actually refers to mythological creatures. It doesn't mean they were tall human beings, whatever. They were, you know, again, kind of probably fallen angels, spiritual beings, whatever. They might have been normal size, who knows? But yeah. The point is sort of the spiritual power or whatever. It doesn't even necessarily contain a physical DNA sort of concept. It would actually be missing the background. But the English word giant automatically, I think of someone who's really tall.
0: Yeah, it's interesting to me that in almost every ancient civilization, there is, you know, the record of some kind of flood, you know, whether it's local, universal, global flood. And there's also the story of a divine incursion, right? There are the mixing of the gods with humans, right? So you got Hercules, you've got Achilles, you got these stories within Greek mythology, Norse mythology, right? Like all of these ancient civilizations have some kind of version of this. And yet, you know, some would say, like Lewis or Tolkien would say, like,

0: these are grasping for the true story. I mean, because, I mean, we believe that God himself actually became a human being in order to rescue us. And so even within these, you know, ancient cultures, we have kind of these graspings for the divine and the human, this overlap, this connection, the God's coming down to us and bringing salvation and rescue and being these mighty ones for us. And so, you know, it's actually, I don't know, just curious to think that, okay, you know, this is in the biblical story, but it's not so wild as to think that people have actually believed this all throughout time in history, that this was possible, that the gods actually, the spiritual beings had actually come and lived among us and mingled with us. So,
1: yeah, I mean, interestingly, if you accept the biblical story, then we all come from common ancestors. All the peoples of the world, all the people of the various nations, religions, all that actually come from the same place. And so, for example, Cain and Abel, the oral traditions, which are the way things were passed down. So you imagine God preserves his revelation and his truth through a certain line, does not seem to do it with another line. But that doesn't mean they didn't have the stories, though they were corrupted or changed or developed over time. But it would not surprise us if we accept the biblical narrative, they would have some knowledge of some truth.
0: Yeah.
1: Again, not the truth, you know, certainly, but some knowledge of it. And I think, like you just pointed out, we do. There are these common stories, whether it's of the Nephilim type idea, the flood. Everybody seems to acknowledge, you know, again, they'll attribute it differently, right? How they interpret it, what exactly, you know, but the idea that there was this great, you know, universal flood seems to be common to everybody,
0: yeah.
1: Which means it would be reasonable to think, hey, this comes from a common source at some point.
2: So, Rafina, thanks for your phone call. And now we're going to put on Cap in Avalon, listening to K-Wave. Hello, Cap. Welcome to the program.
3: Hey, how's it going, you guys?
1: Good.
2: Going
1: How
2: great.
1: Are you?
3: Okay, well, my question is, can God worship himself? Let me explain, because I tell people there's three things God can't do. He can't lie, he can't learn, and he can't make us love him. I would not want to tell him God can't worship himself because he made us to worship him. I mean, can I say that without any doubt?
2: Without any what?
3: Doubt.
2: Doubt, okay.
3: I mean, can I tell him that's the truth? Because can God worship himself? I know he can glorify himself, but he can't worship himself. I don't think.
2: Char, what do you say? It's an interesting question. Mm.
0: Yeah, I mean, to worship is, I mean, in a sense, is synonymous with to give glory, you know, to something, to give worth to something. And of course, you know, we're talking about the worship of God, be to give infinite worth, all worth, you know, to attribute that to God. I think it kind of depends on what we're talking about in worship, right? Because we would say that Jesus, who is the God-man, worshiped God supremely. I mean, Jesus even says this, you know, when he's tempted to, you know, by the devil, right? The devil says, bow down and if you, I will give you the kingdoms of the world if you will bow down and worship me. And he says, you know, it is written, you know, you shall worship the Lord your God, and him only shall you serve. And so Jesus is, I think, in that moment communicating, my worship and my service belong alone to the one true God. And Jesus, I think, demonstrates a life of giving worship, glory, honor to the Father. And he says that, I glorify the Father, right? He's saying this again and again and again. And so, you know, God, as we know, Father, Son, and Spirit, pre-incarnation, does God worship himself? I think that's just probably a weird question to kind of ask. But I think, you know, obviously God the Son is fulfilling the role of the perfect human who, you know, does what Adam failed to do, who is the forerunner for us to defeat sin, death, and the devil and these things. And so the incarnate Son of God, Jesus Christ, does worship God, not just in word, but in deed, in the whole of his being. And so I think we could say, well, Jesus, the Son of God, worshiped the Father, Yahweh. I think also, too, Cap, just with your second premise there, God cannot learn. Yes, we would agree with that. But then I think also think about the incarnation where the Son of God, we're taught that he does grow in wisdom and in stature, in favor with God and man. And so we would actually say Jesus, the human, actually did have to learn and have to grow in wisdom. And that's actually what's so incredible about the incarnation, is that God, you know, kind of, you know, as Dorothy Sayers would say, when God became a man, he played fair to his own rules and subjected himself to all the experiences of the human, you know, story and condition. And so he had to learn, and he experienced suffering and pain and disappointment, you know, as we were mentioning a moment ago, just even in the prayer life of Jesus. So, you know, I just think that there's some stuff there that we have to kind of, we have to hold with some nuance. And are you following me, Cap, on that?
2: But is God learning now? Maybe that's what Cap means.
0: Yeah, that's why I'm kind of just clarifying.
2: Yeah. Cap, what do you think?
3: Okay, I just want, well, I enjoy telling people about Jesus because so without him, I'd be already planting flowers. And he kept me alive to witness to people. And I just thank God for his grace and mercy. Okay, I mean, I did not want to give the wrong information to anyone.
1: Oh, right. Yeah, I mean, first of all, I think God couldn't, we wouldn't even have this question if God weren't triune, right? If God is just a monad, a single being, he can't worship himself. The only way you can even ask that is the Christian doctrine of God is that God is triune, right? That there's Father, Son, and Spirit, which would even make a question like this rational to ask. And I think, you know, we can talk about conceptually, you know, can God worship God? Linguistically, I'm actually not sure if, you know, for example, the standard word for worship, proskuneo, I don't know. I'm not saying no. I'm just not sure if it's used of Jesus or God. It might be. But certainly what we do know is that within the Father, Son, and Spirit, as you mentioned already, Cap, there is glorification, which is not unrelated to worship. Maybe somebody could parse that and be like, okay, I wouldn't want to say that. For me, I just feel like until I can really be sure that two different words are conceptually the same, I prefer to keep them distinct. So I would stick with the biblical language I'm sure of, which is Jesus in like his high priestly prayer actually prays, Father, glorify me as I glorify you. So we see glorification within the persons of the Trinity. So I think we're on solid biblical ground to say that, at least.
2: Cap, thanks for your phone call today on Pastor's Perspective, 888-564-6173. Still time, possibly, for you to call in and ask your question. We've got Char and Mike here till 4. And now let's talk to Art in Ontario, listening to K-Wave. What's up, Art? Art, you there?
4: Yeah.
2: There you are. What's your question, man?
4: Okay. I have a question about the practical application of Ephesians 4:26, where it says, don't let the sun go down on your anger. I've always been taught, and I think everyone I know, they kind of apply it like if you're married and you're in an argument, right? Like, yeah, don't go to bed angry. Make sure. What would be your interpretation of that verse? Because I heard something different this week from a young pastor who, I don't know if he was filling in for someone or if it was, but it was on K-Wave, and he was talking about that same example. When I was young and I was newly married, I always thought that that verse meant, you know, we had to stay up until 4 in the morning. Until 4 in the morning. And he said, until I learned that that's not what that verse means.
0: Sure.
4: So I'm asking what that practical application is.
0: That's so good, Art. I mean, he'll say, you know, if you haven't stayed up, you know, till 4 in the morning, are you even married? You know, like, I feel like it's just a rite of passage. You know, like, no, we're going to figure this out because we're committed to one another and the truth. And yeah, I know for myself, I definitely did that in the beginning. And I think, you know, I would say it's a principle that Paul is giving us, and that we're not going to allow, anger to settle in, or like the writer of Hebrews says, right, that there would be a root of bitterness that would spring up and bring defilement. I think Peter's the one that talks about, or is it Paul talking about like how unforgiveness, bitterness can give place to the devil? And so I think that there is this principle that, you know, we're not going to just let our anger simmer, And just kind of sit in it, but we're actually going to be active in seeking reconciliation and seeking peace. And so, I don't, it's a principle, right? So it doesn't mean like, no, you know, at midnight, you know, like if we haven't got this figured out, we have to press into the wee hours of the morning to make sure that we're filling this biblical command of these things. That's that principle. Like, okay, you know, I've had it where we're like, we are so tired. We're not making any sense anymore. And I think I'm just mad about being mad now, you know, and I just need to sleep. And I've found so many times that, you know, my wife and I, Grace, would just be like, you know what, let's talk about this in the morning. So much like has been cleared up for us. It was, you know, tired or emotions and these things, and we have clarity, and then we're able to sort through those things and move forward in forgiveness and reconciliation. So again, I believe that this is a principle that we are to live by as believers, that we are to practice forgiveness because we have been forgiven. We are to practice reconciliation as much as possible with us, with, yeah, concerns us, because God is the God of reconciliation.
1: Yeah, it's a proverbial saying, yeah. You know, and so I think that the principle is the key. So it's not to be taken literally that no matter how angry and tired and caffeined up you are at 2 a.m, you should keep arguing, yeah, hoping for a better outcome. That actually doesn't, yeah, seem wise to me. But the basic point is the idea of don't just let it fester. Don't let it stay there. Because I do think, you know, people, you know, I mean, this can happen in any relationship, but with married couples, it can be the kind of thing where your anger never went away. You just stopped. You buried it. You hid it. And it festered for 20 years. Then all of a sudden to everybody else, it looks like, wow, they got divorced out of nowhere. Yeah. It's like, no, not out of nowhere. 20 years of being angry and you just never dealt with it. So I think that's the principle. Yeah. Don't just, you know, you want to have these conversations as difficult as they can be. You should have them. But I also would say this is where the kind of the simplistic legalistic application is actually counterproductive. There are bad times to do this. You know, if somebody... for example, you know, your spouse and you work completely different shifts and your spouse works the night shift and they're trying to sleep and you're like, nope, I'm not going to let the sun go down on my wrath. I'm going to ruin your entire day. Yeah. Till we get, it's, you know, again, be wise, yeah, about your application of it. We understand the principle. That might mean there are times where, yeah, no, I literally don't want to, yeah, go to bed with this. And by the way, it's not just what you want. I think if the other person is in a place to have this, but to sort of force this principle on them, use, yeah, it almost against them, I think that is unwise. And I think, you know, a lot of us when we were younger were kind of told, you know, yeah, this is a rule we just have to put down regardless of the results. That I,
0: yeah,
1: don't
0: that
1: think
0: kind of zeal
1: wise.
0: Too going into the marriage, like, I'm not going to make all the mistakes everybody else made. I'm going to, yep, do this right. You know, I think
1: by the book.
0: Yeah, I think it's funny too, though. I think we actually, like, you know, don't let the sun go down on your wrath. I mean, usually you're already arguing after the sun's down, so it's like, okay, yeah, well.
1: Too late.
0: Too late. Yeah. But it's just so funny. Like, we take it so literally, but then we kind of miss that part. Well, if we're taking it actually literally, we already missed the window.
1: Yeah.
0: So
1: yeah. And if it's down,
0: let's just
1: be as angry as I want.
2: No arguing in the evening.
5: That's basically
2: there it is.
5: Yes. All right. Art, does this answer your question?
4: Yes. That's much more life-giving. I don't like the idea of someone saying, well, the sun hasn't set somewhere,
0: yeah,
4: in the
0: totally
4: world.
0: There it is.
1: We're, yeah, going to hop on a plane and we're going to, yeah, keep this going.
0: I think too, Art, it probably applies to like the Jewish idea of the day.
1: Yeah.
0: Right. And so like, don't let the day pass, like in a sense of a principle to live by. Right. You know, don't let the wrongs of the day pass without, you know, this idea of bringing them to reconciliation, bringing forgiveness to these things. So it's a great rule, value to live by for sure.
2: Art, thank you so much for calling in with your question today here on Pastor's Perspective at 888-564-6173. Here's one from Steve in Newport Beach. We kind of already know the answer to this one, but how long does the Bible say Adam and Eve were roaming around the garden before the serpent deceived Eve and original sin was born? So we don't know the answer to that, but is there anything that might lead us to believe that it was a week, 2 weeks, yeah, a year?
0: Some Bible commentators believe that it's actually the everything that happens within the fall is on the seventh day. And so that what we're seeing, and sometimes we miss this, the Sabbath is actually the capstone of creation, and it's a picture of God settling upon the throne of his kingdom. And so then the idea is that the crowning jewel of his kingdom is humanity, and they reject the seventh day. They reject the rule of God over his creation and over them. And so there's like this deep, deep irony of what's actually happening in the creation narrative. I think that's really compelling for just the whole biblical story of the rejection of God, you know, kind of what we read in Romans 1 and other passages. But yeah, I guess if we're talking specifics, the Bible isn't like, and by the way, remember, it's still the seventh day. That's when this happened. Like, there's nothing.
1: Yeah, well,
0: like that.
1: And again, that's the question of, did it happen in the 24-hour period of the seventh day? Because I would venture to think that's probably not the point of what you're saying, but
0: right.
1: it's the theological idea that this is the Shabbat of God, the rest, the fullness of creation is here. It is very good, and he's turned it over. And in the middle of this Shabbat, look what they've done. Yeah. They've violated, but whether that means it literally within 24 hours. And by the way, I wouldn't, not just on, you know, linguistic or literary grounds, but even just, you know, I wouldn't doubt, on the other hand, I wouldn't doubt it if time passed too.
0: Sure.
1: Just, I mean, either way, it is an interesting thing to think. And I do think the place to start is not the contemporary debates about amounts of time, because I think it's such a... The hotbed of contemporary debate is so fierce that I think even when you start exploring, hey, what does the text really say? People start, I see what you're going to do. If the text says this, then that'll mess up my theory. And you're like, wait a minute, you shouldn't be holding on to your pet theory so much. You're not willing to listen to what scripture actually says and to explore it. And if you don't really understand it, again, I would be more close-handed with what the Bible actually says than modern interpretive theories. I would be like, hey, maybe this is what I understand, this is what I think, but I'm always willing to go back to the Bible and see whether these things are so.
5: 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Bye-bye.
6: 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Joel and Luke will be at the Greek Theater in Los Angeles on Friday the 9th and at the Rady Shell Jacobs Park in San Diego on Sunday the 11th. Have this number close by for when we do tell you to call. It's 714-828-1079, but don't call yet. And I'll even tell you what, I'll even give you a heads up on when your next chance to win is. Oh, it's today with Phil Ross between 2 and 6. So there you go. Little hint. So be listening then, but be listening, you know, all day long if you can. Well, returning to the book of Ruth next with Pastor Philip DeCourcy, as we see that our best witness to others is how we live our lives, how we handle the trials that happen in our lives, how we treat others, and how we worship God. When unbelievers see this, it assures them that we take our relationship with God seriously. Stay close as we learn to live a life that represents the greatness of our God and our relationship with him. Know the truth. It's next on K-Wave.
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12: Remember to allow the desperation to drive you to God. And remember, as you head towards Him, remember His character. He's loving and patient and gracious. Circumstances are driving you into the arms of God, but remember, His arms are wide open. Naomi found that to be true.

0: Someone is watching how you live when life gets hard. Welcome to Know the Truth. I'm Wayne Shepherd, and today, Pastor Philip DeCourcy takes us back to the book of Ruth and shows how Naomi's faith became visible through her worship, her character, and even the way she handled grief. Ruth saw something real in Naomi, something worth following. The strongest testimony isn't what you say when life is good, it's what others see when life falls apart. Here's Pastor Philip with today's lesson titled, The Road Back.
1: You and I need to be careful as we take to the road of life. Because whether through bad decisions, impulses, self-will, or what seems expedient at the moment, you and I can end up on a road to nowhere. We can take spiritual shortcuts that will end up as dead ends. We think we can get ahead without God, but we end up at a place where we're worse off than when we began. And that's the message of Ruth 1, 6 to 22, a message I've called The Road Back. Because as we meet Naomi this morning, she's at the end of a road to nowhere. There's been 10 harrowing years along this road to nowhere. It started when her husband, Elimelech, in an act of unbelief, in an act of discontentment, in an impulsive reaction to a context he'd in life, namely a famine in the land of Judah, left the covenant land of Israel and headed to enemy territory called Moab across the Jordan Valley. And you know what? It was a road to nowhere. And it left Naomi destitute and despairing. We read in verse 5, then both Mahlon and Chilion, her sons, also died. So the woman, that is Naomi, survived her two sons and her husband. Her husband took a spiritual shortcut and it became a dead end, a dreadful dead end. And it seems for Naomi, it's all over but the crying. But we're going to see that God specializes in turning dead ends into doorways. Because this end was in many ways the beginning of a marvelous story where God redeems the poor decisions of Elimelech, where God weaves even their sins together for good. And we're going to see that God indeed will write a different ending to Naomi's story when she stands at the end of the road to nowhere, destitute and despairing. So as we pick up the story in verse 6 of chapter 1, Naomi quits traveling the road to nowhere and she sets out to return to her home in Bethlehem. In fact, the word return will be found in some form or another some 12 times in this chapter and in these verses. She understood that the way forward was the road back, that her family had departed from God's will in the first place, that she was a prodigal daughter, but like the prodigal son in Luke 15, she recognizes her mistakes and she turns for home. And just like the prodigal son in Luke 15, she'll find that where sin abounds, grace does much more abound. And she runs into the welcoming arms of a sovereign, loving, providential God who's about to write a wonderful new chapter in her life. So let's look at this section, Ruth 1, 6 to 22, message called The Road Back. And there's several things I want us to see. Number one, I want us to see what I call the path. This is verses 6 to 7. Open your Bible and follow along. Then she arose with her daughters-in-law that she might return from the country of Moab. For she had heard in the country of Moab that the Lord had visited his people by giving them bread. Therefore, she went out from the place where she was and her two daughters-in-law with her, and they went on the way to return to the land of Judah. And Naomi said to her two daughter-in-laws, go return each to her mother's house. That's the path. Staring destitution in the face, Naomi decides to leave the country of Moab, take the road back to Bethlehem and the land of Judah. And she was going to do that immediately. And I think there was a couple of things factored into that. I think there was a couple of things that forced that. There were a couple of reasons for the return. Number one, just her pitiful state. She had few options, let's be honest about it. The force of circumstances pushed her home. She had lost her husband, Elimelech, and she had lost her two sons. She had survived them all, but she was left with very little. She had no provision. She had no protection. After 10 long, harrowing years, there was very little to show for their little escapade and adventure in Moab. And so realizing that she didn't have many options, she turns for home. One writer kind of describes her situation in rather stark terms. Naomi has lost her life. She has entered into a living death. Where we see a sharp line between life and death, the Hebrews saw a graduation. Living outside of Israel, the promised land, is already a partial death. Now, with the death of her husband and two sons, Naomi's life is functionally over. It no longer has meaning or purpose. That's where she's at. Things are dire. Things are stark. Here's another reason, as the text tells us, she had heard that the Lord had visited the people of Israel. What she heard was this, that the bread basket, remember Bethlehem means the house of bread. The bread basket of Israel, Bethlehem and Judah, was now full again. God had acted in covenant love. It was part of that cycle you see in the book of Judges, where the people follow God and then they apostatize and they get into all kinds of trouble. And in their desperation, they cry to God, and God in covenant love and mercy sends them a judge who delivers them. And then there's peace and prosperity. And after a period of obedience comes disobedience. Somewhere in that cycle, we have moved from famine back to prosperity. God has sent a judge. God has redeemed Israel, and the word has filtered to Moab. And Naomi thinks it's time to go home because God has visited the people of Israel. That word visited, you'll find if you trace it in the Old Testament, talks about God's intervention, talks about God's love, and talks about God's care for God's people when they are in trouble. So here's the point as we move on. When it comes to returning to God, remember the theme is the road back. Naomi is about to take the road back. She's going to leave Moab for Judah. There's two things at work. She's being pushed by dire circumstances, and she's being pulled by the character of God, the mercy of God, and God's covenant faithfulness. As you make a gesture towards the road back, as you return to a relationship with God that's real and ongoing, as you return from your prodigal living, remember as you make that first and struggling step back onto the road, let the circumstances push you. If you're desperate, God will use that to push you back into his arms. And as you are driven by the emptiness you've found, the sorrow you've met, the cost you've absorbed, the damage you've done, by your reckless actions, both with regards to man and God, remember to allow the desperation to drive you to God. And remember, as you head towards him, remember his character. He's loving and patient and gracious. And we need to hear that. Circumstances are driving you into the arms of God, but remember, his arms are wide open. Naomi found that to be true. Israel learned that in their history, that God's covenant love and God's faithful mercy and God's undeserving grace is a wonderful thing. And prodigals need to hear that. Backslidden Christians need to hear that. People in desperation need to hear that. Because so often, as the prodigal steps down the road to recovery, they are marked by fear and trepidation, wondering if there is forgiveness, wondering if there is the possibility of a new start. Well, there is. Jesus says in John 6:37 that he that comes unto me, I will in no wise cast out. If you were to go back to the story of the prodigal son, remember perhaps as he heads tentatively and fearfully down the road to reconciliation and recovery with his father, and maybe playing over in his mind, I wonder if my father will receive me. I've hurt him. I've dishonored him. Why should he forgive me? As he walks slowly over the crest of the hill and sees his father's property, the Bible tells us the father saw him and ran towards him. My friend, the cross, the gospel, Jesus Christ tells us in a demonstrable, delightful manner that God has ran towards the world. And remember that as you take to the road back. I like the Chinese proverb that said, the journey of 1,000 miles begins with the first step. Take that first step on the road to recovery. Let desperation drive you. Because when you have come to an end of yourself, that's the beginning of a work of God. God often empties us so that he might fill us. You can't fill a vessel that's not empty. The journey of 1,000 miles requires that first step. You know, we've watched our children learn to walk, and it's not easy. You see them kind of stumbling around and bumping into furniture and, you know, scraping their knees as they go down and get back up. We've watched some kid learn to walk, and it's not easy. But I'll tell you something even more difficult than that. It's an adult who knows how to walk but has had an injury, and they're maybe coming back from a sports injury or a fall, and they're learning to walk again. In fact, I've watched that with my own wife, June, who had a bad fall at the front of our house and tore several tendons and muscles. And I'm walking and watching how she gingerly walks, how she's almost fearful to put her foot down because it's painful. And coming back to God and taking the road back is often like that. As you have fallen and got away from God, taking those first steps are painful and you're fearful. But let desperation drive you. Let the character of God welcome you. Oswald Chambers said this, leave the irreparable past in God's hands and step out into the irresistible future with him. Not only do you have the path, we've now got the parting. The parting, this is verses 8 through 15. I'm going to read it. In verse 8 we read, so Naomi said to her two daughter-in-laws, go return each to her own house. The Lord deal kindly with you as you have dealt with the dead and with me. The Lord grant that you may find rest each in the house of her husband. So she kissed them and they lifted up their voices and wept. And they said to her, surely we will return with you to your people. But Naomi said, turn back, my daughters. Why will you go with me? Are there still sons in my womb that they may be your husbands? Turn back, my daughters, go, for I am too old to have a husband. If I should say I have hope, if I should have a husband tonight and should bear sons, would you wait for them till they are grown? Would you restrain yourselves from having husbands? No, my daughters, for it grieves me very much for your sakes that the hand of the Lord has gone out against me. Then they lifted up their voices and wept again, and Orpah kissed her mother-in-law, but Ruth clung to her. So you've got the road back, and as Ruth and Orpah and Naomi take to it, you've got a parting of the ways. Naomi's encouraging her two daughter-in-laws who were like daughters to her. There's a lot of affection and emotion in this passage. She encourages them to return to their mother's house, if you'll notice that in the text. Verse 8. And the fact that she says in verse 13, you know what, you need to return, for the Lord's hand has gone out against me. It's like, you know what, girls, I'm jinxed. I'm trouble. You don't want to hitch your wagon to me because you know what, the Lord's hand is against me. It's better to cut your losses and return to your people. There's a few things I want us to note under this idea of the parting. I do believe that Naomi intended to go back to Judah by herself. Look at verse 6 again. Then she arose with her daughter-in-laws that she, singular in the Hebrew, might return from the country of Moab. So what you have going on here, and the commentators tell this probably was customary for as someone left on a journey, members of the family or friends would join them for a portion of the journey until they came to a break in the road or a natural barrier or border, and then they would say goodbye. And that's what seems to have happened, okay? Naomi intends to go back herself. And they come to a natural break in the road or a border, and she turns to the girls and said, okay, it's time to go home. Go back to your mother's home. And that's where we're at. They had become like daughters. And so she tells them to return, and there's a lot of weeping and there's a lot of emotion here, which tells us they're not just daughters-in-law. They have become almost like daughters to her, and she has an affection for them. I don't think there's a coldness here. Some commentators have offered up the idea that she told them to go home so she could cover her sins and her husband's disobedience as she returns. I don't see that in the text. I just think Naomi's at a place she doesn't know what her future is. She can't guarantee the girls' husbands where she's going. They're Moabites. She's gone back to Judah. It would be better for them to go home. But she's not sending them away coldly. In fact, she prays over them in verses 8 to 9. She prays that God would indeed deal with them kindly. Go return to your mother's house, the Lord deal kindly with you as you have dealt with the dead and with me. The Lord grant that you may find rest each in the house of her husband. That's a powerful prayer, by the way. This is an Israelite invoking God's covenant name. You'll notice it's in the capitals. This is the covenant name of God, Yahweh, the I Am, the one who made a promise with Moses, the covenant-keeping God of Israel. And she invokes him to bless these two Moabites, to show them grace and mercy. And I would suggest to you, this is a selfless act. Because I could make an argument that Naomi would be better off with the girls being with her. You know, two is better than one. They'd offer her some company and strength and certainly protection, not like two sons. But I do believe she's driven by good intentions and realizing, you know what, it's not about me, it's about you. I can't provide you husbands. I'm not going to have any more sons, more than likely. I'm not going to remarry. And in the background of this is the idea of the Levirate marriage in Deuteronomy 25, 5 to 6. You have this provision made that if a brother dies and his wife is left a widow, one of the other brothers in the family can marry the sister-in-law and provide sons for that deceased brother so that his name carries on and his legacy carries on. And Naomi basically saying, I can't provide that for you. I don't think that's going to happen to you. You could come to Judah and remain single and stay widows the rest of your life. You're too young for that. That kind of reasoning's going on. And so when she tells them to go back, she's deepening her own death. Naomi has very little going for her. But out of love for them, she tells them to go home. I like what one writer says about that. Naomi gives Ruth and Orpah freedom, marriage and children, and takes on her already broken life, loneliness and poverty. By giving up what little hope she had, she gives them hope and future. By deepening her own death, she offers them a reason for living. That kind of exchange anticipates Jesus' death, where he takes our sin and gives us his gift of acceptance, righteousness and purity. Substitution is the structure of love. So Naomi intends to go back herself. They have walked in custom out to some natural break on the road, and she tells them out of love, go back. I'll absorb whatever pain I have to bear with your absence, but I want you to be happy. I want you to marry. I want you to have children. Go back to your mother's house and find rest with your own husband. Just think about that little phrase that substitution is the structure of love. We see it in the cross, and it should be something that marks our parenting, should mark our marriage, should mark the way you and I serve each other. Now, here's the other thought here, and we'll move on. Orpah saw the logic of what she said, and she returned home. You see that? In verses 14 and 15, then they lifted up their voices, wept again, and Orpah kissed her mother-in-law, but Ruth clung to her, and she said, look, your sister-in-law has gone back to her people and her gods. Return after your sister-in-law. And Ruth said, entreat me not to leave you. So Orpah followed the logic of Naomi. Now, ultimately, it would be to her detriment. And ultimately, it would be to Ruth's advantage that she clung to Naomi. But what we see here is a parting. And what we're left with is this idea that Ruth clung to Naomi. Ruth wasn't buying what Naomi was selling. This word clung is a strong word in the Hebrew. It's used in Genesis 2:24 of a couple coming together. They shall become one flesh and they will cleave to one another. Ruth stuck to Naomi like a limpet to a rock, like a barnacle to a boat. This is an outstanding act of commitment, almost unparalleled in the Bible. Wherever you go, I will go. Wherever you lodge, I will lodge. Your people shall be my people. Your God, my God. We'll come to that in a moment. How do we explain Ruth clinging to Naomi and then using covenant language, she commits herself to Naomi? What explains the commitment to Naomi and the God of Israel? I think the only answer is she saw something in Naomi. The expression of her faith, the depth of her worship, the reality of her prayers, the character of her service, the way she handled grief and sorrow. In fact, it may have been the icing on the cake, so to speak, when she saw Naomi's love and selflessness in saying, you know what, I can't give you much, go home, because it's not about me, it's about you girls finding happiness and finding marriage and finding rest. Ruth saw in Naomi something she wanted, something she found attractive. If I might borrow the words of Paul in 2 Corinthians 4:10 to 12, death was working in Naomi, but life was working in Ruth.
0: That's quite a picture. Ruth didn't simply hear about Naomi's faith, she watched it. And what she saw made her want to know more about Naomi's God. There's a reminder for all of us that people are paying attention to how we live, especially when life gets hard. I'm Wayne Shepherd. 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
0: I'm Wayne Shepherd, inviting you to join us again tomorrow for more Know the Truth with Philip DeCourcy. 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
2: 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Hope you're doing well on this early Tuesday morning. I'm Ron Beaver. 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And one of them that you may want to pay attention to because Halloween is just around the corner. It's the Harvest Fest 2026. It's happening October 30th, and it's going to be at two locations, both at Harvest Irvine or Harvest OC, rather, and also Harvest Riverside. The theme of the Harvest Fest 2026 is King of Kings, A Tale Older Than Time. 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
7: Ministry is done with one clear message. 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Look at verse 21. I have declared to both Jews and Greeks that they must turn to God in repentance and have their faith in our Lord Jesus Christ. Listen, he says, this is the message. This is the one I'm super passionate about. And it doesn't matter what happens to the culture around me. It doesn't matter, he said, when those Jews were plotting against me, the truth stayed the truth. And here's the reality, that all must come to Christ.
6: Clarity is critical for understanding. With any message, the recipient must understand what is being said to them. When conveying instructions to a classroom full of kids, teachers must provide clear, concise instructions, or they'll reap chaos in short order. Today, Pastor Jeff examines Paul's mastery of conveying the message of the gospel clearly to any audience. We'll see how, no matter the people, the culture, or the place, Paul provides a consistent and clear message. Salvation comes through Christ alone. Well, let's join Pastor Jeff in the book of Acts chapter 20 as he continues his message, Goodbye.

the door. Let's look at the second thing that Paul says to them. Learn from my past. Learn from when I came with you. Here's the one other thing. We see ministry is done with passion. Ministry is done with passion, certainly humility and tears. But listen to what he says in the second part of verse 19. It says, in the midst of severe testing by the plots of my Jewish opponents, you know that I have not hesitated to preach anything that would be helpful to you, but have taught you publicly and from house to house. What's this testing that he talks about from the opponents? There were plots against him, either to imprison him or to put him to death. I mean, that's passion. To preach through that, that's passionate. That you're not going to stop me. You can put my life on the line, but I'm going to keep preaching no matter what. I don't know if you noticed this, but our culture is becoming less and less biblical, not more and more biblical. Have you seen that? So much so, in all seriousness, is that people look at those that would once hold to Scripture and say, you're a dinosaur, right? Those are old ways of thinking. In fact, you might bump into someone today even who says, I didn't grow up with the Bible. I don't know anything about the Bible. I just know that I don't like those ways that the Bible talks about, right? But I don't know too much about it. And the reality is that's going to increase more and more and more as the culture goes further and further away from the Lord, which then, can I just tell you, there's going to be more opportunities for your and my chastisement. There's going to be more and more opportunities for people to come against us and say, oh my gosh, can you believe it? These people, they believe in this type of morality. They believe actually that these are the words of God, right? Come on, let's get over that. That was so old school, right? So long ago. In reality, we're moving towards this new reality. Let's get away from that Bible stuff. And so there's going to be more opportunity for what Paul's talking about. Your opportunity to demonstrate passion in the face of adversity. That you're going to get the opportunity, I'm going to get the opportunity to live in a society, in a culture, more than likely, that's going to say, I don't want anything to do with the Bible or Jesus or the church or you, Jeff, right? And in the face of that, we're going to have to make a decision that Paul made, which is, I came to you, and even when people plotted against me to put me in prison, to take my life, even when people plotted against me, I preached publicly. Look at our text. I would preach in the public, and I would go house to house with giving you whatever you needed to know about Jesus and about ministry and about life in his name. I didn't stop. I would just keep going. And I will just tell you, we're going to need that same sort of passion that Paul has. It won't just be, oh, there's some that are super passionate. Right? I think there's a day coming where it's like, no, if you're a follower of Jesus, you got to be passionate about following Jesus. You got to be ready to preach the word. You got to be able to do it publicly, and you got to be able to do it from house to house. Paul says, listen, I believe in ministry. Let me just say, you're going to have to be able to do this and be passionate for him. Look what he says. I held nothing back. That as I came to you and we got coffee together, or I was preaching to you in the church setting or in your home, when I saw something in you, I didn't hold anything back. I preached boldly to you. In fact, there are probably moments, I imagine, where Paul called out sin within his pastor leader friends. Hey, that's prideful. Like, you got to stop that. That's arrogant. You can't do that. Hey, that's a character issue. That's an integrity issue. I can imagine Paul, as he says, I gave you everything you needed, that he had those one-on-one conversations where he shaped and molded. What's Paul imagining? I want this guy to be an oak tree of righteousness. And I'm not going to hold anything back. I'm going to show him that it's good to be passionate for the name of Jesus. And as things attack this guy and his ministry and the people he's shepherding, he needs to know. We need to know what it is to be an oak tree of righteousness, to be set apart for him. Here's the third thing that Paul does. He says, let me preach to you from my past. Ministry is done with one clear message. One clear message. Paul was passionate about this message. Look at verse 21. I have declared to both Jews and Greeks that they must turn to God in repentance and have their faith in our Lord Jesus Christ. Listen,
He says, this is the message. This is the one I'm super passionate about. And it doesn't matter what happens to the culture around me. It doesn't matter, he said, when those Jews were plotting against me, the truth stayed the truth. And here's the reality, that all must come to Christ through repentance and faith in him. And he says, I never changed the message. It didn't matter the circumstance. It didn't matter what was going on around me. I never changed it. That there was a need for all to repent and turn to Jesus. Now, I'll just tell you, in a church like this, we have so many things going on. There are so many. I mean, every week, Shadi or Katie stand up here, and they give you like the surface level of the things that are going on. They're all important, but there's just the things that are the most important that week. But there are things, like yesterday, we had a volunteer leaders ministry in our children's ministry, about 30 to 40 leaders get together. We pray for the church. We pray for each other's ministries. We tell each other what's going on. It's busy. It's full. Then after that, there's a memorial service here. And they give you like the surface level of the things that are going on. They're all important, but there's just the things that are the most important that week. But there are things, like yesterday, we had a volunteer leaders ministry in our children's ministry, about 30 to 40 leaders get together. We pray for the church. We pray for each other's ministries. We tell each other what's going on. It's busy. It's full. Then after that, there's a memorial service here in this room. After that, there's

point. We could get lost in all the things that we're doing nonstop, over and over. There's hikes, there's family gatherings, there's youth events, there's all these events that go on. But we could miss the one clear message, could we not? That we could get so caught up in what the church does that we forget about why we do any of the things that we do. Now, praise God, I don't believe that's happening. Yesterday, in all four of those events, the gospel is preached, Jesus is talked about, Jesus is glorified, especially, I would say, even in the memorial service. If you do a memorial service here, we're going to honor Jesus in the middle of that as people are thinking about death. We're going to talk about the way, the truth, and the life in that memorial service. So in all four of those things, Jesus is going to be honored. And I would just tell you, as a church, that's our focus. And the phrase that we've often used here is it's all about Jesus. It really means that everything we do is for him. And Paul is saying, pastors, leaders of the church, don't forget the one clear message. When I came to you, I came to you with humility and tears on your level, broken for you. I came with passion for this gospel message, which is the one clear, true message. Pastors, leaders, don't forget it. Don't then leave and then forget this. And the question I would say for you is, if you have to imagine, I want to be one of those oak trees someday, how clear are you why you're living your life? Are you doing lots of things and filling your life up, maybe like a church might do, but forgetting the one true, clear message that we live our lives for? That, in fact, I believe God is calling us to know. He says, listen, repentance is critical in this moment. And I imagine maybe someone here this morning would say, well, what's the big deal of repentance? Like, why would I need to turn away from my old life? Can't I just kind of mix in my old life with my life in Jesus? Isn't there like a, can I just combine it and we can just kind of share space, right? Is that an option? Because I like that option. And clearly Paul says, listen, the one clear message is both repentance and putting faith in Christ. Here's what he says in Romans chapter 5, verse 6. For when we were still without strength, in due time Christ died for the, what's that word? Ungodly. Wait, are you calling me ungodly this morning? I came to church, right? You're calling me ungodly. How dare you, right? And I think what he's saying there is, listen, at that one point, we all were ungodly in the way that we lived our lives, but I was a good person, still separated from God, ungodly. Look what he says. For scarcely for a righteous man will one die, yet perhaps for a good man, someone would even dare to die. But God demonstrates his own love toward you and towards me in that while we were still, oh no, he's using one of those words again, sinners. The Bible is calling us sinners. God is calling us sinners. While we were still sinners, Christ died for us. Everyone say, Christ died for me. There's a moment where we were ungodly, labeled as sinners, and it gets worse, by the way. And yet, in that moment, Christ dies for you. Paul says, this is the one clear message. Go out with this message. Doesn't matter what's happening in the culture around you. This is the message you can share with people that Christ died for me and for you and for us. Look what he says. Much more than having been justified by his blood, we shall be saved from wrath. That actually God's wrath was going to be poured against us, poured out on us because we were ungodly, because we were sinners and separated from him. His wrath was coming and Christ steps in the way and pays a price that we could not pay while we were still sinners through him. For if when we were enemies, we were reconciled to God through the death of his son, much more having been reconciled, we shall be what? Saved by his life. That actually, this is the one clear message. This is what all of our events and all that we do at Refuge should circle around, whether we're handing out food in food ministry, or we're back with the youth, or we're with the children's ministry. It's all about that message of Romans chapter 5 that we just read, that we were sinners that needed to repent and turn and put our faith in Christ Jesus. That is the message. Amen? Let's look at what he says now in the present. What is the present? What can we learn from the present that Paul is writing about? Here we are. Look at verse 22 with me. And now, compelled by the Spirit, I'm going to Jerusalem, not knowing

0: what will happen to me there. I only know that in every city, the Holy Spirit warns me that prison and hardships are facing me. However, I consider my life worth nothing to me. My only aim to finish the race and complete the task the Lord Jesus has given me. The task of testifying to the good news of God's grace. Now I know that none of you among whom I've gone about preaching the kingdom will ever see me again. Therefore, I declare to you today that I am innocent of the blood of any of you, for I have not hesitated to proclaim to you the whole will of God. The first thing we want to look at is he says, now look at the present. Look what's going on right now in the ministry, in the present ministry. He says this, be sensitive to the leading of the Spirit. Be obedient to his voice. That those that will call themselves followers of Jesus will be sensitive to the leading of the Spirit. Look at verse 22 again. And now compelled by the what? Somebody help me. Compelled by the Spirit, I'm going to Jerusalem, not knowing what will happen to me there. I only know that in every city the Holy Spirit warns me. This is how sensitive Paul is to the leading of the Spirit. He says, listen, I'm going to go to Jerusalem because the Spirit called me to go to Jerusalem. I really want to go to Ephesus. I want to go back up and preach to all those people. I'm going to miss them so bad, but I'm going to Jerusalem because I know that the Spirit has called me to go to Jerusalem. And do you see this? When I get to Jerusalem, I don't really know what's going to happen. My life may be required of me. I could face devastating hardships. They could imprison me. I don't know what's going to happen, but here's what I do know. Over the course of time, I've learned that I need to be obedient to the following of that voice, of the Spirit's lead upon my life. Listen, this isn't just for the Apostle Paul. This is for you and me. This is for us as the church to be leading, being led by, sensitive to the Holy Spirit's voice. And then when we hear it, to be obedient, to walk in the way that he's calling us to walk. Early on in Paul's ministry, he got this word from the Lord, Acts 9:15. But the Lord said to him, this is a message to Paul about his ministry. Go, for he is a chosen vessel, speaking of Paul, of mine, to bear my name before Gentiles, kings, and the children of Israel. For I will show him how many things he must what? Suffer for my name's sake. In other words, he's saying, listen, there's going to be this moment, Paul, where you're going to suffer. It's going to be extremely difficult for you. But listen, be sensitive to the leading of the voice of the Spirit in your life. Can I just tell you the oak tree of righteousness? Those men and women that we look at and we say, oh my goodness, that person is a man or a woman of faith. Can I tell you how often those people had to listen to the Spirit to not go running the other direction, to not live in fear, but to live in faith? They had to say, Lord, speak to me. Direct my path. Lord, I don't want to do that right now. Lord, it's so hard right now to even just get up in the morning, but the Spirit speaks into that person's life. And you know what happens all the while as they're obedient to the Spirit? You know what happened to Paul as he was obedient to the Spirit? The roots of their oak tree went deeper and deeper and deeper. The enemy tried to take them out, and instead they only got bigger and stronger and more bold in their faith. And they became that oak tree of righteousness. That will be one of the marks of a healthy follower of Jesus. And a healthy follower of Jesus collected together with other healthy, Spirit-led followers of Jesus that make up the church, make for a powerful church. That when people are saying, I want to be led by you, I have the vision of being one of those oak trees, I'm not going anywhere. Satan, I'm not going anywhere, world. I'm not going anywhere, flesh. I'm going to dig in my roots deep right here. And then watch what happens within a church. Power begins to happen within the church that's moved by the Spirit of God. It's an amazing reality. Spirit-led, Paul says. Go back and lead your churches by the Spirit, by the voice of the Holy Spirit. Here's the second one. Ministry is done with God's plan above our own. Ministry is always done with God's plan above our own. Look at verse 24. However, I consider my life worth what? Nothing to me. Think about that. Just take a moment. Would you ever think that in light of what God has called me to do, or whoever God's called me to be, I would consider my life worth nothing in comparison to following after him? Would you ever think that I will live for the Lord so much and so bold and so loud for him that I don't care what happens to my physical body? Whew, that's a big step. I think more often than not, we think, well, I live my life for myself and I add Jesus in, right? That my plans, my desires, my direction for life, that's what really matters. And Jesus is a part of that. But when Paul makes this statement, when he says, verse 24, however, I consider my life worth nothing to me, my only aim is to finish the race and complete the task the Lord Jesus has given me. What he's saying is, I don't care what happens to Paul. All I care is about listening to the voice of the Lord and honoring him with my entire life. Every decision I make, everything I do, it's for him. Now imagine what kind of representative of Jesus that would make. Imagine the power of the Spirit at work in that person. Imagine the sold out nature of who he is. That's an oak tree of righteousness saying, use me wherever you want, because when I look at my life, I'm ready to be with you, Jesus. If I die here, I'll go and be with you. It says, listen, safety and comfort, they don't matter to me. Here's what matters, the gospel message. Now, collect all those people together within a church and see what happens. Collect those people who are willing to say, my life is not worth anything in comparison to what Jesus is calling me to. And I'm going to live my life every day for him, submitted to him. Listen to what he says here, Philippians 3:8. Yet indeed, I also count all things loss for the excellence of the knowledge of Christ Jesus, my Lord, for whom I have suffered the loss of all things and count them as rubbish that I may gain Christ and be found in him. He's like, I don't care what you want to do with my past, all the accolades and education that I had. I count all those things as rubbish now for the trade-off of knowing Christ Jesus and living for him and serving him. He's so passionate about this. There's this other moment where he says in 1 Corinthians 9:24, do you not know that in a race all runners run, but only one receives the prize? Here, do this. Run that you may obtain it. Every athlete exercises self-control in all things, and they do it to receive a perishable wreath or a prize. But listen, your prize, the thing that you receive from the Lord, listen, will be imperishable. It will never fade away. It will never die. It's worth doing whatever you can in self-control to honor the Lord with your life. So I do not run aimlessly. I do not box as one beating the air, but I discipline my body and keep it under control, lest after preaching to others, I myself should be disqualified. Paul's like, I do whatever it takes to honor Jesus with my life. And may we be that sort of church. May we be led by those sorts of people. May you be one of those oak trees of righteousness who would stand back and say, whatever you need, Lord. Verse 24, however, I consider my life worth nothing to me. May we be those sorts of people. Now, here's the thing. There's the oak tree. I don't think that happens by accident. I don't think one day we're walking along and we're advanced in our years of life and all of a sudden we trip into being an oak tree that's faithful with deep roots, right? I don't think that happens by accident. I think Paul, probably looking at these pastor friends of his, he's like, oh man, they got a tough road ahead of them when they go back to Ephesus and they try to lead God's people in the culture that they will be preaching and teaching Jesus in. That's going to be hard. Plus the personal things that they're going to have to walk through, that's going to be difficult. And the same thing is true for us. I don't think we're going to accidentally wake up one day and be like, oh, I'm an oak tree of righteousness. Instead, I think it's the storms that come. It's the heat that hits us. It's the things that are trying to uproot our root system. It's things that are trying to pull us away. And us saying, by any means necessary, my aim and my goal is to focus my center of attention of my life on Christ Jesus and to do whatever I can. Discipline this body like those athletes Paul is talking about, to honor Christ and Christ alone, to be spirit-led, to follow after him, to be humble and compassionate for people. I believe, God, you're calling us to this as a church, to be filled with oak trees of righteousness, but it's not going to happen by accident. We're not going to become leaders of our family and being oak trees of righteousness by accident or by our good nature. It's not going to come from us. We're not that good, right? It's by God's grace and the work of his Spirit upon our lives that will make oak trees of righteousness in your homes, as moms and dads, grandmas and grandpas, roommates, as people within the church. It's by God's grace that this happens.
1: Set free my heart, set free my soul.
2: God's grace is the only thing we can attribute our righteousness and goodness to. Once we understand this, we begin to see all of the ways that God has provided for us and continues to bless us. We looked at Paul's willingness to lay everything down for Christ. No matter the obstacles we face, ministry will always be done via God's plans. Trust that the Lord will continue to provide a way forward and thank God for how he's loved you. 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Thanks for prayerfully considering this opportunity. It's 7800 Edinger Avenue, Huntington Beach, California, 92647. Our phone number is 714-907-1177. Next time, we'll continue exploring Paul's return home from his most recent missional journey, focusing on the importance of trusting God with our plans, looking to our Good Shepherd for guidance, and being good stewards of what God has entrusted to us. We'll see how vital it is for the health of a body of believers to have pastors who both guard and lead the flock through times of turmoil and times of persecution. That's all the time we have for today. 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

0: 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Well, learning about prayer up next with Pastor Greg Laurie, and you may be surprised as to what the purpose of prayer is. Some believe that prayer can change God's mind and make him give us what we need or want. But Pastor Greg shows us a much different purpose for prayer from the Sermon on the Mount in Matthew chapter 6. It's not so much about petitions and requests, which we know from Scripture is one reason to pray, but it's more about communication and relationship, solidifying and strengthening our relationship with the King of Kings next on A New Beginning, right here on K-Wave. I'm Ron Beaver on the way out. I'll see you again tomorrow. My brother Bob Shaw is here, ready to take over. More solid Bible teaching on the way. Have a great Tuesday as you stay close and stay blessed right here on K-Wave. God bless.
1: A minute of encouragement from God Just Wins.
2: James 1 verse 22 says, "Do not merely listen to the word and so deceive yourselves. Do what it says. Wise counsel accomplishes little if you refuse to act. Hearing God's direction requires discipline to follow it, especially when obedience challenges fear or ego. At a business crossroads, I ignored advisors recommending stability and chose a riskier path. Our company later folded. Much of that pain was preventable. Failure taught me to seek wise advisors and execute sound counsel. God's direction is not merely information. When his word and counsel align, act. In street terms, simply do what he asks of you. Jesus, help me hear your direction and act. Protect me from fear, pride, and delay. Give me discipline to follow when you make the path clear. Love you, Jesus. Amen."
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3: The great British man of letters, Samuel Johnson, once observed that almost every man wastes part of his life in attempts to display qualities which he does not possess and to gain applause which he cannot keep. The Apostle Paul had a remedy for that kind of thinking. He said not to think more highly of ourselves than we ought to think. Rather, he wrote in Romans chapter 12 that we should think of ourselves in terms of the grace and gifts God has given us. 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
6: God knows what you need before you ask him. 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
6: Prayer is not to inform God, prayer is to invite God. Prayer is getting closer to God.

0: Good encouragement today here on A New Beginning. Pastor Greg Laurie is leading our study of the Sermon on the Mount, and we are currently gleaning some important principles from our look at what we call the Lord's Prayer. Prayer is such an important part of the Christian life. It's more than how we communicate with the Father. It's our very lifeline to God's throne. In fact, prayer is the way we first come into a relationship with God. Pastor Greg, maybe somebody's listening today who would like to begin that kind of relationship. God wants us to come to Him, doesn't He?
1: That's right. The Bible says, whoever will call upon the name of the Lord will be saved. So think of it this way. Maybe you're out in a riptide in the ocean and you can't get your footing and you're in trouble and you see a lifeguard. Call out for help and the lifeguard will rescue you. The same is true spiritually. You're drowning in your sin. You need help. Jesus will save you. He will rescue you, but you must call out to Him. And you know how you do that? You do it in prayer. So let me just lead you in a simple prayer. And you can pray this prayer after me. You can pray it out loud if you like. And this is where you are calling out to Jesus to save you. Just pray this. Lord Jesus, I know I'm a sinner. And I know you are the Savior who died on the cross for my sin and rose again from the dead. Now, Lord, I turn from my sin and I put my faith in you. Be my Savior, my Lord, be my God and my friend. I choose to follow you from this moment forward. In Jesus' name I pray. Amen. Hey, if you just prayed that prayer, I want you to know that Christ Himself has come to live inside of you. And I have a resource I want to send you. It's called the New Believer's Bible. 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But let me get this New Believer's Bible into your hands as quickly as possible. Here's Dave to tell you more.
0: Yeah, we'll be glad to send it all your way, free of any charge. 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
2: Okay.
0: It goes, I have been a Harvest partner for many years now, and see the impact you've made on many people who've become Christians. I am in awe. I thank the Lord for the continued successful ministry of Harvest on a daily basis. Thank you, Pastor Greg, for being used by God to change my life and redirect my paths. Your example of Christianity has been so consistent. Isn't that encouraging that she says those nice things, but also that she believes enough in this ministry to become a Harvest partner? What is a Harvest partner?
1: Well, a Harvest partner is somebody that gives to our ministry on a regular basis, even on a monthly basis. And what I really appreciate about this listener, and if that person happens to be listening, let me just say to you personally, thank you so much. But what I really appreciated was when she said, I've been doing it for years. And you know what? I also want to say this to this person, or any person that supports us in this way, you share in the fruit of what we are doing. There's an interesting story in the life of David where he was going against his enemy with his army. They were tired from battle, and a bunch of them said, we just can't go into battle. And his army was already relatively small. They said, we're going to have to sit this one out. Well, the remaining soldiers went into battle. The Lord blessed and they were victorious. And when they returned with the spoils of the battle, those who had fought said, don't give any to those people that sat this out. Well, the fact is those folks who had sat it out on this occasion had fought in previous battles. And David said, hey, no. Those that tarry by the stuff, that's King James, those that hang out by our possessions, share in this as well. And, you know, the reward, the blessing, goes to all those who participate. It goes to all of us that believe in the power of the gospel. So when you give, you're part of the team. You're making it possible for us to reach more people with the gospel. So would you, Terry, buy this stuff, to put it in King James vernacular? Would you invest in our ministry? And then we pray that you will share in the reward of what God is doing as well. As Paul said, it's fruit to your account, spiritual fruit to your account, laying up for yourself treasures in heaven. So prayerfully consider becoming a harvest partner today.
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3: 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And look for the latest episode of the Greg Laurie Show. He interviews such personalities as Dennis Quaid, Frank Turek, Chuck Swindoll, or as he says, Chuck Swindoll. 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I'm Bob Shaw. Welcome to Tuesday, my early bird society. Glad to have you here. I'm Bob Shaw. Got lots planned for you. Coming up, Michelle Nieder shares from her own journey as a mom. And what you're going to discover is hope for helping your teen navigate anxiety and uncertainty. And you'll hear how to encourage your teen in their God-given identity. 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
10: Well, when you think about your teenager, what comes to mind? 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Today on Focus on the Family with Jim Daly, we're going to have an honest conversation about teen mental health and about how you can help your young adult to navigate things like anxiety and loneliness and more. I'm John Fuller.
8: And I want to say thanks to the viewers and listeners for tipping in and spending time with us today. I think today's topic is going to be relevant to parents who are worried or concerned about where their teens and 20-somethings are at, because this culture is really at their throat, yeah. No matter what it is. It can be too much screen time. It can be, you know, whatever. And we're going to discuss ways to reengage with your teen and help, particularly today, help your teen girl with issues that she's facing about identity and body consciousness and all those things. And I think it's going to be really important to give parents a peace of mind mm-hmm. that you can get through this.
10: Yeah. And Michelle Niedert is with us. She's always a favorite when she's here in the studio with us. She's a professional counselor, an author, speaker, wife, mom of two. She has a podcast called Raising Mentally Healthy Kids. Check that out. She's also got a great devotional called Strong and Secure, 100 Devotions for Young Women.
8: Michelle, welcome back to Focus on the Family.
11: Thanks for having me back again.
8: It's good to have you. No, I was going to use this scripture, 2 Timothy 1:7. I've used this as a parent. It says, "For God has not given us a spirit of fear, but of power, love, and a sound mind." That is truth. How come as parents sometimes we struggle to believe that?
11: I think because we're looking at the external circumstances around us.
8: Oh, yeah.
11: And if we just emotionally react, just like our kids and our teens, to those external circumstances, the enemy's going to take our focus and just create in us a lot of not only emotion in our hearts, but thoughts in our minds about the future and things that we may even predict that aren't even going to happen. Mm-hmm. And then on top of that, then our bodies are going to react. And we're going to feel that in our gut, you know, just like our kids, we're going to feel that tightness in our chest. Mm. We're going to feel like we don't. And then sometimes it's going to, like I did yesterday, it's kind of going to bubble up in not such a good way sometimes when the pressure gets too big yeah. on us and stuff. If we don't manage it well.
8: You know, so often we kick around the terms mental health, emotional health, but from a clinical perspective, is there a difference, or are we saying the same thing when we say mental health or emotional health?
11: I think it's similar for sure. Because really what I'm looking at as a Christian counselor, I'm looking at holistic health. At our counseling center, I've trained our 80 counselors that have come through us on a psychosocial, spiritual model. Mm-hmm. So I think it's the renewing your mind, and that is repeating that scripture and maybe repeating other scriptures. When I get stuck, and I got stuck this weekend pretty hard with some grief, the Lord's Prayer comes to my mind because mm-hmm. I need that part, "Thy will be done on earth as it is in heaven." So I think even the memorization of scripture where I don't have to go find it. But this morning while I was getting ready, I'm not a good sitter. And I want to encourage you, if you have a neurodiverse kid that doesn't sit very well, sometimes we really want them to read the scripture. I listen to the scripture a lot. And so I was listening mm-hmm. to Psalm this morning, and that was helping me with that. So I think we've got, you know, those of us I think who are really tackling this well, we're helping people with breathing and exercise and things that help their bodies. I think we're helping them be in community. I think we're helping them with the mind piece. And then I think the emotional piece, the key to that, especially for this generation, is, and you're going to hear me say this probably and every time I'm here, but I think it bears repeating. Emotions need to be on the bus, but they cannot run the bus. I was working with this beautiful teenage girl recently, and she is created that's just, I mean, they're very rare, but they are just all emotion. They can wake up one day and be like a girl on her cycle. I mean, if moms are going to listen to this, this is real, and that's what they deal with. But she's like that on any day because that's how she's wired. And the thing that she said I've helped her the most to realize is sometimes that's just her emotions talking, and that's not truth. And she's got to separate that out for that day. So she doesn't do something like try to harm herself or think about dying or think about starving herself. We're in a critical mass with her, and it's super important that a clinician do that work mm-hmm. and give her some coping skills.
8: You know, one of the things I often ask, psychologists, psychiatrists who are Christian, just that balance of, mm-hmm. because some people watching or listening are saying, know, you talk about personality profiles, and but God does organize how human beings behave. I mean, it's in his creation, and that's why it's so manageable in that we can create these quick, simple 10-minute quizzes that give you an insight as to how you tick, because God has put the pattern in humanity, right?
12: He
8: so
12: has.
8: It's not something to walk away from. It's something to kind of help better understand how God creates us.
12: I agree. And not only that, it doesn't lock us in a box. My son won't take it. He won't take the quiz. He's being forced to in an organization, but he's refused.
8: Gene doesn't
12: he's
8: like taking him
12: I don't want to be locked in a box.
8: Right.
12: But I've told him, this doesn't lock you in a box. This helps me understand how you work so I can parent you better. But at the same time, I understand the gifts of the Spirit, and I understand spiritual gifts, and the Holy Spirit can manifest anything in you at any time. And I'm trusting God to do that too in your life. So I think it's a merger of both.
8: You often say mentally healthy parents raise mentally healthy kids. Now, I'm thinking of the teenage years. Our boys are now in their 20s, but can a parent truly become mentally healthy during the raising of teenagers? Seems contradictive.
12: I think it's essential. I think it's essential. It may be contradictive, but I think it's really essential to a parent to have done their own work. I talked about this last time I was here with my dad, that I was raised by a father who loved well, but had a bad temper and probably had ADHD and impulsivity and didn't manage that well always in my childhood years. And I think if I hadn't worked through that, I could have repeated a lot of those generational patterns. So I think I'm experiencing a really interesting sandwich right now, because I am having, while I am being a grounding source to a kid who just went off to college and a son whose hormones are all, and moods are all over the place. I've never experienced him like this before. And I need to be that grounding source to him, and I need to manage my own emotion with him. But at the same time, I talked to you guys this morning. I've got a huge spike of emotion going on. I lost my dad 3 years ago this month. My mother-in-law died 2 weeks ago, and we made a huge decision yesterday that my mother is going to sell the lake house, which are the main good memories of me with my dad, because she needs to move closer to us because she is struggling with some health issues. And so sometimes we as parents have a lot of emotion going on ourselves, and some mental health issues can come out of that. Especially, I'm very fortunate there's not a lot of sibling conflict with me. There's not a lot. My mother is the person who, I mean, I always call her saint. She loved my father well, even though he was difficult, and she really loved us kids well. And so we want to honor her at this time, but I am riding waves of grief. And sometimes, like yesterday, I will confess that grief came out with severe irritation with my husband, who actually just offered to get my suitcase, but I thought he was rushing me. And I just said, I will do it in a minute. And then I came back to him and I said, I'm sorry. I'm just really, there's so much emotion in with me right now. This was not about your help. And you're right. You had great intentions and I took it the wrong way. And so I think we have to do the work. And I will tell you this, in the same 24 hours, I have talked to a new friend who's in her 60s. I have reached out to my Christian coach to pray with me. My sister and I had a heart-wrenching conversation where she confessed, I cried too today. Mom is starting to fade, and it's hard for me to come to grips with that and still deal with the demands of our work life and ministry life. She's with Lifeway and the kids. And then it's just hard. And so I think we as parents have to do our work, grieve. I don't think we hide it all from our kids either. I think we model it well for them. I hope I am, because I hope they're going to care for me as well as I want to care for my mom right now.
8: Yeah, so you got both sides of that working. Yeah. And I think, you know, when I'm going through the book, I was looking at that factor that sometimes biochemical issues enter in. You could be an emotionally stable parent, and your child may have things that you've not dealt with that they're dealing with, whether it's anxiety, depression, and whether that's linked to biochemical issues, et cetera. So there's always that. There's not a formulaic approach. I'll ask this question in a way that I normally wouldn't ask it, because I don't believe there is a way to make sure something happens, make sure an outcome occurs. But parents can get so desperate that they ask the question, you know, in Strong and Secure, you're leaning in toward how can we as parents make sure our kids are emotionally and mentally strong?
12: I'm going to give you the best thing I know.
8: There's
12: in
8: predictive
12: this area.
8: Ability.
12: Yes, there's predictive ability.
8: But no certainty of outcome.
12: That's right. And here's what I will tell you. the one thing I have poured my life into in the midst of this work is making sure my kids really knew God and loved him as a father, because that's why I wrote this book. In college, it changed my life to know God as father and to know that I get to take him anywhere I go. He was with me in the hotel this morning. He was with me on the plane. And he's with my daughter when she's at school, you know, while she's grieving. And that is what, I'll never forget the conflict we had one time when she said, I don't want you to be the boss of me. And I said, I want to be the boss of you. And as soon as God is the boss of you, I am on, I'm out, you know?
13: That's good.
12: And, but what that, and I think she took the challenge seriously, but what it did is allow her to begin to seek the parenthood of the father heart of God. Mm-hmm. And as she has experienced that in his life, the things that we talk about in this book, his presence, his peace, his provision, his protection, his healing, all those things, that is what, I'll never forget the conflict we had one time when she said, I don't want you to be the boss of me. And I said, I want to be the boss of you. And as soon as God is the boss of you, I am on, I'm out, you know?
13: That's good.
12: And, but what that, and I think she took the challenge seriously, but what it did is allow her to begin to seek the parenthood of the father heart of God. Mm-hmm. And as she has experienced that in his life, the things that we talk about in this book, his presence, his peace, his provision, his protection, his healing, all those things herself,

0: church with the youth minister for an hour, and you can't leave them in Sunday school and expect them to catch it. You've got to spend time, like it talks about, writing the word on their hearts, talking about it in the car.
1: Yeah.
0: You know, I had a great conversation with my son yesterday or the day before when I was driving to school. And I just said, how you doing? And he said, I'm doing okay. And I said, how was the retreat? He'd been on a Christian retreat. And he said, it was good. And we got to be careful because we'll let that go sometimes. And I said, what was good about it?
1: Yeah. How was
0: what was good about it? And he said, I just really felt like God spoke to me in these ways. And I was like, that's amazing. I love seeing, and this is what I think parents need to do more of. Catch God at work in your kids. Mm-hmm. I hear a lot, catch your kids doing good, but catch God at work in your kids. And I said to him, I love the way that God is working in and through you. And yesterday morning, I got to watch my daughter on a telebroadcast of a church of 1600 lead worship. And I love watching her sing about surrendering her life to the Lord, even if it is in front of a camera. But I think I see the authenticity in her heart and the surrender as she sings that I am available. And if you can get that in your kids, it's not going to protect them from ever having, she had almost had a panic attack. It's not going to protect them from all that, but I think it's going to see them through it.
1: Yeah.
2: 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Michelle, as a parent, how do I know if I need to seek out a professional for advising me on anxiety and depression I'm watching my child go through, but I can't help her in particular pull out of it?
0: Yeah. I'm very grateful for your counseling team. I'm part of your referral network and I'm working with a couple right now in a couple's intensive situation. So I'm grateful for them. And I'm grateful sometimes when I encounter people while I'm speaking that I can refer them in different states and know that I'm getting a clinical who also has a dedication to faith. But I think that's real important in this culture, I would say, is you're seeking clinical advice, make sure that faith piece is a part of it, or you might not get some advice that I would endorse these days. Things are changing in my professional life that way. And people have some maybe poor counsel for you. But I go back to what we talked about a little bit with God, I feel sad, and God, I feel scared, and managing your emojis. I think the two things you look at with your kids is intensity and frequency. How often are they struggling and how bad is the struggle? But let me say this, if your kids are asking for help, get them help, okay? And get them the right help. And that may mean you need to do a parent consult first with someone. I offer them all over the country to help you find the right mental health professional. My own sister, who is Lifeway Bible study teacher, none of our kids are perfect. All of our kids have struggled. And she was the sixth person in a week who said, how do you get your college kid to go to a counselor when you think they need to? And I'm like, you know what? Can you get on the podcast with me and let me answer this question with you instead of personally? Because I've said it six times this week and I'd like to record it. So we actually very vulnerably recorded that together on the podcast. And so I think it's a process of, if your kids are asking for help, it's easy. But let me tell you this, I'm in these groups and y'all, it's kind of scary. They're called dorm room moms, and they were kind of about decorating at first, the dorm rooms, but now they're about where the kids are. Yeah. And there are kids who are failing. There are kids who are wanting to quit their sports. There are that have full rides. There are kids who are drinking too much. There are kids who some new boyfriend or girlfriend has come into their lives and they're walking away from their faith or their values. And our kids, I think where you put your kids in college is important too. And I'm going to say something publicly that I may regret, but we have been very honest with our kids. We are the ones who are making that investment because they can't afford it on their own. And so we will only invest, not necessarily in a Christian university, but in universities that offer opportunities for spiritual growth alongside their academic vocational preparation. It's very important to us. So my son, who wants to be a chemical engineer, there's not a Christian university in the country, small one, that offers that degree. But we're looking at schools where there's a strong crew or there's a strong
1: campus like ministry.
0: Campus ministry, yep, worship yep. team, something. Right. And then you got to figure out a way to help your kids plug in. For example, when my husband and I and my son came with us, dropped my daughter.

0: daughter off at college, we stayed an extra night. It cost us in a hotel room, but we went to church with her on Sunday so that she would go to church, a church somewhere in this new town she was living in. She would not be by herself having to do that.
1: Yeah, that's good.
0: And we could look at college adults. And I think we as parents are going to have to get creative about how we continue to disciple our kids as they're off at school.
1: Mm-hmm. In addition to that, I think to answer your question, John, how I would say that is if you have doubts, move. Like if something's in your heart saying something's not right, act on that.
2: Yeah.
1: And I just think if we're waiting for our child to express it, even though we may be sensing it, we may be a step behind.
0: And can I also say this? And I know that this is different than what a lot of us thought. Sometimes it's okay to move your kid too. If they're begging to come home, you got to examine it. And you don't want to have somebody who quits too soon. But you know, we don't know, none of us gets a magic ball to see the future. And sometimes we feel the Lord has led us one way, but the circumstances are too much. And also, get them help there on the campus. Find a ministry, find a Christian counselor where they're at. If they're at a Christian school, most of those schools have amazing university Christian counselors. They're free to these kids. I met the ones at my daughter's school, checked them out a little bit, I have to admit. But it's so important that we help our kids plug into godly support. And you know how we do it the best, guys? We model that. And that's what I'm most worried about. A lot of parents aren't modeling that. They're not seeking that out. If they're too busy to do it, don't expect your kids to do what you're not doing yourself. Mm-hmm. So my kids see me say, I have another meeting. It's with my coach. And I'm going to go cry my eyes out. I'll be back in an hour. You know, my kids see my husband in a small men's group every other week where he jokes about his Coke addiction, and that's Coca-Cola. He has a little soda migraine issue that he gets into. And sure enough, when his mom's died, he started drinking Coca-Cola again. Mm-hmm. But they see him struggle and get support and have men pray for him and him mentor other men. I think it's real important that our kids catch a vision for this life. And honestly, I know that you're saying, what does this have to do with mental health? It has everything to do with mental health. The biggest struggle these kids have, the research says, and the statistics are scary. I heard the president of the school share them, looking at the anxious generation, is loneliness and isolation. Mm-hmm. And so as we demonstrate that we're not, that we're in community, it inspires our kids to be in community.
1: Yeah, and I think in that regard, I mean, noticing the spiritual battle that we're in for what it mm-hmm. is, you know, the Word of God, I think 2 Timothy, it says, God has not given us a spirit of fear, but of power, love, and a sound mind. But the enemy works directly against that. And that is why I think we're seeing the opposites. In other words, anxiety, depression, loneliness. These would be the attributes of the deceiver. We've seen links between social media use and teen anxiety. We've had many guests come on and talk about this. Yeah. I guess the bottom line question is, how do we know what is okay and what's not when it comes to usage? And that, you know, it's every parent's battle, right? How much time is too much time? And it's almost like we're looking for someone to say, 1 hour a day, 2 hours a day, whatever that answer is going to be. How have you addressed that, and what do you see in the research?
0: Okay. I am very different than your average guest because I have not withheld that from my kids in the way a lot of them have. And I've done it partially because they have a working mom and a work traveling dad. And so with their extracurricular activities, I have wanted communication with them. Mm-hmm. Now, I have locked them down. They do not have a phone that has access to everything because as a clinician who treats issues with teenagers, my biggest nightmare was the day boys got porn in their pockets on a phone, you know, mm-hmm. but in the counseling world, because we see so much of that. But let me say this. I think it's like anything else. When you ride a bike, you have training wheels and then you start riding. And we need to help our kids with electronic devices do it with training wheels under our roofs well. Mm-hmm. What I look at is the emotional regulation piece of this is one thing I look at. So my son with the video games, I would tell him the minute when I say you need to get off and I'm good with I need to finish this up or something for and it's a couple of minutes. But the minute I see all that stuff you'll see sometimes, that's telling me you're playing too long. And so you're going to see me limit that. So I really bred in him a spirit of cooperation, a spirit of being able to stop playing and realize that that's not all there is, because it is a very hyper-focused, enveloping thing, which his friends caught me at during the Dallas ice storm. So when his friends are playing sometimes and it gets too intense, I will come in sometimes and say, hey guys, I think it's time to step away from the remote. Why don't y'all go for a walk, go get in the hot tub, let's have pizza, and then y'all can come back. However, I was playing a game on my iPad, and it, you know, we didn't have a lot to do during that ice storm. And one of them cutely said to me, Miss Niedert, I think it's time for you to step away from the iPad. I hear you talking at it. And so I think that's good, because that's the other thing that I don't think we talk about a lot. We love to talk about our kids and our devices. But let me tell you what, I got kids in my office that say they don't have much relationship with their parents because of the amount of time their parents are on their devices.
1: Yeah.
0: Working,
1: how did you react?
0: Playing games. One, praying about my own conviction of that, because I manage a business on my iPhone to a large degree myself, but also realizing that I love Arlene Pelican, who I know you've had on, is a good friend of mine, that pivot that she teaches. When your kid walks in the room, when your husband walks in, you pivot for just a minute and you give somebody their attention. You recognize their presence. I have used that nonstop. But I want to address the heart of this question, I think, because it's not a formula. It's going to be different with each kid. Neurodiverse kids have hyperfocus. They need the dopamine more. They can get saturated more with it. But here's what I think it's more about, especially when it comes to the social media component. And let's address girls with this. Comparison is what the enemy uses to rob women of life and confidence and joy with their bodies, with what they do. You know, the biggest question I have in 12-year-old girls, which makes me sad, is am I enough?
1: Mm.
0: And they fear disappointing even their parents in that. Yeah. Even if they're fighting with you and rolling their eyes, at the same time, they fear disappointing you. Mm. Believe it. The research even says it. As high school counselors, the number one influence on kids still is their parent.
1: Yeah.
0: Don't think it's not true just because they roll their eyes. But here's the thing. When my daughter asked if she could start some of that, and we were legally at the age where she could, here's what I wanted to know. Where's your identity? Is it in people, your performance, people's approval, and your appearance? Because if it is, you'll die in social media world, right?
1: Yeah.
0: Okay. Or is it in Christ? Is it because of how you were created, how you were adopted, your purpose in life, and the fact that you have had the highest price paid for you when God paid his son for you? And if you can hold on to this value system in the midst of being around this value system, I'm okay with you beginning that process. And then the biggest question I think we ask is, what is the purpose of this? I have to be on social media. I'm a speaker. I'm an author. I might be becoming a Mahjong teacher. I'm a counselor. And all of that requires some social media dynamics to it. But my purpose in social media is to practice scriptures that say things like encourage one another. So to use it as a source of, right now there are people praying for me because I asked for it on social media this morning. Some who reached out and sent me text and everything else in the midst of that. And so I think it's a chance to be a light in darkness as long as we do it right. And that means that we spend more time talking about light than looking at darkness and criticizing it. And that's where I think we as believers get off with it. And I encourage my kids, stay in the lane of cheering each other on, of loving each other well on social media, and then speaking truth, share truth there at times. And we don't have to be scared of it if we're bringing the light and love of God into it. Mm-hmm. And that's why I wouldn't miss those moments with my kids' friends and them. As I see my kids, my daughter just booked, she's become a professional photographer on top of the worship leadership. And she booked all but one last spot for April. And I saw it on her social media. I'd miss it if I wasn't there. She might not have told me that. We talk about more, I don't know, more in-depth things than that. That might not have come up. But I got a chance on her story to say, wow, only one left. That's amazing, Sophia! Exclamation point. And I think that's great parenting.
1: Yeah. Let's come back next time and keep the discussion going. And this has been great stuff. If you're in that spot as a parent and you're looking for answers to desperate questions because you feel like, especially with this book, Strong and Secure, your daughter may be struggling with identity or anxiety or maybe even tipping into depression. Get a copy of Michelle's great book, Strong and Secure. 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
2: 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And thanks for joining us today for Focus on the Family with Jim Daly. 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
3: 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I'm Bob Shaw. Good morning. I'm opening up the phones early. I can't help myself. Right now, I have your chance to go with a guest, October 9th or October 11th, your choice, to see the For King and Country Most Beautiful Colors Tour. Oh, I love For King and Country. Joel and Luke will be at the Greek Theater in Los Angeles on Friday the 9th and at the Rady Shell Jacobs Park in San Diego on Sunday the 11th. And if you're at least 18 years old, haven't won anything from K-Wave in the past 60 days, and have an email address, very important, be caller number 7 right now at 714-828-1079. I haven't given anything away in a while. It's good to do that. Dr. Tony Evans takes up a passage that says, Scripture teaches, corrects, and trains us. The goal isn't just knowing more. It's being equipped to live the way God calls us to live. That's next on The Alternative.
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7: We got the Bible because the Holy Spirit moved upon the apostle to write what is written.
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8: This is The Alternative Broadcast, featuring the timeless biblical teachings from the archives of Dr. Tony Evans. There's a difference between human opinion and divine truth. Today, Dr. Evans explains how the Bible wasn't just written by people. It was breathed out by God Himself. Let's listen as he unpacks how inspired Scripture equips us for everything God calls us to do.
7: We've all known the feeling of being inspired. Perhaps it was hearing a choir sing and being lifted up because of the melodious voices that impacted us. Perhaps we know inspiration from a poem that was read or a speech that was spoken. Inspiration is that feeling of exaltation you get because something lifts your spirit from where it was to a higher level, and you find encouragement and motivation and stimulation because you've been inspired. The Bible is inspired. But when the Bible talks about being inspired, it's not talking about simply a high level of human achievement. No, that word takes on unique, special meaning when applied to God's word. That's why I would ask you to join me in 2 Timothy chapter 3, verse 16. All scripture is inspired by God and profitable for teaching, reproof, correction, and training in righteousness, that the man of God may be adequate, equipped for every good work. The first line is our focus. All scripture is inspired by God. First of all, what do I mean? What does the Bible mean by inspired? The doctrine of inspiration, or the inspiration of scripture, refers to the process by which God oversaw the composition of scripture so that its message was recorded without error. Revelation is what God said. Inspiration is the recording of what God said so that it was kept preserved without contamination. The Bible declares to be the statements of God through men, not merely man's statement about God. Psalm 147 says this about God speaking and God's word. Verse 15, he sends forth his command to earth. His word runs very swiftly. He gives snow like wool, scatters the frost like ashes. He casts forth his ice as fragments. Who can stand before the cold? He sends forth his word and melts them. He causes his wind to blow and the waters to flow. He declares his words to Jacob, his statutes, his ordinances to Israel. God speaks his words. The place, according to 2 Timothy 3, where these words were captured is called scripture. The Greek word graphe, and that referred to that which was written. Over and over again, we see that the word of God was written. 1 John 5:13 says, these things have I written unto you. God is for writing because the Bible says in Deuteronomy 9:10 that the Ten Commandments were written with the finger of God. The Bible was written so that there would be a record of the very words of God. Therefore, there is nothing in scripture that God did not say. It's scripture that God holds to. Another important verse in this regard is Romans chapter 16, verse 25. Now to him who is able to establish you according to my gospel and the preaching of Jesus Christ, according to the revelation of the mystery, which has been kept secret for a long time past, but now is manifested and by the scriptures of the prophets, according to the commandment of the eternal God, has been made known to all nations, leading to obedience of faith. He says the scriptures of the prophets came by commandment of the eternal God. So we start off by defining inspiration, the process by which God oversaw the composition of scripture so that its message was recorded without error. Now that raises the question, how did God do it? I do want you to turn here to 2 Peter chapter 1, because the implications of this are not only implications for the scripture, but for your life. Verse 20. But know this first of all, that no prophecy of scripture is a matter of one's own interpretation. For no prophecy was ever made by an act of the human will. In other words, John didn't get up and say, let me make scripture today. But men moved by the Holy Spirit spoke from God. How did we get scripture? Here's how we got scripture. We got scripture because men were moved by the Holy Spirit to write it. What is true of the Holy Spirit's work in the biblical writers to record God's word is true in your Christian life to hear God's voice. So scripture didn't come because a man said, let me write the Bible. Scripture came because men were moved along, holy men, thus their sails were up. They were moved along so that they recorded scripture using their own styles, own vocabulary, own personality, but all expressing what God intended to be recorded from his revelation. It's sort of like electricity in your house. The same source, but each appliance uses it differently. Toaster uses it to heat bread and pop it up. A refrigerator uses it to cool things down or to freeze them. A stove uses electricity to heat things up. A can opener uses electricity to open something. In other words, all the appliances are different, but they use the same source to do what they were created to do. Paul is not Peter. Peter is not John. They're all different, and Nehemiah is not Samuel, and David is not Solomon. But even though all the biblical writers were different, it was the same spirit that moved in them so that the uniqueness of their personality was reflected in the recording of scripture. Now, what's the application to your life? When the Holy Spirit moves on you, he's not going to move you to do what he's moving me to do because we have different roles. I'm a toaster, you a can opener. So by application, you don't want to mimic me. I don't want to mimic you. Put your sail up. Let me put my sail up because the Holy Spirit's leading us differently. But the Holy Spirit moves today in the application of divine truth so that you know exactly what he wants you to do. That's why in the Bible there is this dynamic between what was written in the Spirit. For example, the seven churches of Asia in Revelation 2 and 3, it says that the word of God was told to John to write. And he was told by God's Spirit to write in Revelation chapter 1, verses 10 and 11. And when he wrote to the seven churches of Asia. But at the end of each church, he says, he that hath an ear, let him hear what the Spirit says to the churches. Because it was written, but it was the words of the Holy Spirit that got written. In other words, if it wasn't the Holy Ghost's words, it never got written. Because he wouldn't remind them or guide them into something he didn't want recorded. So in the Bible, watch this now, you only have what God wants you to know. Now, don't misunderstand this. You don't have everything in the Bible. You don't have everything in the Bible. God has not revealed everything about himself. Deuteronomy 29, 29 says, let the secret things of God remain secret. In other words, don't get into stuff you don't know nothing about. If he didn't tell you, guess what? He doesn't want you to know it. Eternity is going to be filled with new revelation. New revelation. God, you ain't seen nothing yet. You look at all that we praise God for, all that God has done, all the animals, all the different races. You look at the universe and the stars and the sun, and this thing is going on for thousands and thousands and thousands and thousands of years. And to think that you can look at the universe, science is still studying the universe, and you ain't seen nothing yet. And the reason I can say ain't is that ain't is now in the dictionary. You haven't seen a thing yet about the new manifestations of the revelation of God. But what he wants us to know regarding life, relationship with him, the spiritual realm, has been recorded in the word of God, and it is the word of the Spirit. It's not only the word of the book, it is the word of the Spirit, that which God desired to be recorded.
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7: A great verse that brings these concepts together of the Word and the Spirit and the human author and the divine author is Acts chapter 1, verse 16. I'll read it to you. Acts 1:16. Brethren, the Scripture had to be fulfilled, which the Holy Spirit foretold by the mouth of David concerning Judas, who became a guide to those who arrested Jesus. The Scripture, the Bible, had to be fulfilled, which the Holy Spirit foretold. Well, how did the Holy Spirit talk? I can't see him. Through David. He used the man. When you come to church on Sunday, here's your request. Your request is, Lord, use the preacher for the Holy Spirit to talk to me. See, that's your request. What you want is, God, use the human mouth to talk to me about what the Holy Spirit wants in me, in my life, for my direction. I want to hear from the Holy Spirit, not just a human mouthpiece. Anybody can preach a sermon. You need to hear from the Holy Spirit so that you know God was talking to you. And so it says, when it came to recording of Scripture, David said it, but it was the word of the Holy Spirit. So sometimes the Scripture says the Holy Spirit said something, then another time it says that a person said it, and it's talking about the same statement. Who said it? The Holy Spirit or the person? Both said it. Because the Holy Spirit said it through a person, because men were born along by the Spirit. So the lesson of this is, you ought to know when the Holy Spirit catches a hold of you, you're going somewhere. So then, what is the result of this Scripture that we have? What's the bottom line? Number one. Because of inspiration, the Holy Ghost was the project manager of the recording of Scripture, you have a perfect and complete text, a perfect and complete Bible. Proverbs chapter 30, verses 5 and 6 says, every word of God is tested. He is the shield of those who take refuge in him. Do not add to his words, lest he reprove you and you be proven a liar. Don't be adding no more books to the Bible, verses to the Bible, or thoughts. Everything he wanted said, he tested it, and it got in just like he wanted it. So don't add to his words, or you're going to be the one proven wrong. Another benefit of Scripture, or nature of Scripture, all of Scripture is equally the word of God. Now, I know some of you got your red letter versions. How many red letter versions we got? The red letter versions, for those of you who don't know, are versions of the Bible that highlight all the words of Jesus in red. In other words, they make the words that came directly out of the mouth of Jesus kind of like super special words. But all Scripture is inspired by God. So whether Jesus said it or Paul said it, or Peter said it, or David said it, or Esther said it, it is an accurate rendition of what God wanted recorded. Or to put it in the words of John 13:35, the Scripture cannot be broken. You can't take part of it and skip the part you don't like. The bottom line is, when God has spoken, it is the final word. All other words must adjust to that word, because it is the final word. Because every word was important that God chose to make the points that he makes in Scripture. When we say that all Scripture is inspired, it's like saying all ducks waddle. That means ducks used to waddle in the old days. Ducks waddle now, and the ducks that aren't born yet will waddle. It's just the nature of ducks to waddle. What? Just as all ducks waddle, all scripture is inspired. If it was in the Old Testament, it was inspired. In the New Testament, it was inspired because it was overseen by God. And then finally, from this passage, 2 Timothy 3, we find one of the great statements. All scripture inspired by God is profitable for teaching, reproof, correction, training in righteousness, that the man of God may be adequate, equipped for every good work. Scripture is sufficient for all of life. Teaching, it'll tell you what you need to know. Reproof, it'll tell you where you've gone wrong. Correction, it'll tell you how to get it right. Training in righteousness, it will tell you how to live life as God intended it to be lived. That the man of God, a woman of God, the person of God, may be adequate, have enough, equipped, have all the tools for every good work, all that God wants you to do. There is nothing related to your life God didn't cover in scripture. You say, but I don't know what scripture to turn to. I don't know where to look. That's the job of the Holy Spirit. If you listen carefully, you'll hear things from the spiritual realm. You may turn on Christian radio and be listening to a preacher, not knowing that God had that program that day for you. Many of you have already experienced that because you knew God was responding to your question at that time, in that place, by his Spirit. Everything you need to be all God wants you to do is already in scripture. When I was a kid, we had these three alleys in the back of my house. And this was where we cut our teeth athletically. You had to be able to perform in the alley. If you couldn't perform in the alley, you didn't get to the big field. You started off in the alley. And our great dream in the alley was knocking out somebody's window. We lived for that. Because in order to knock out somebody's window, that meant you hit a home run over the garages to the houses on the other side of the garage and to hear that glass crack. Of course, you were running, but to hear it, to hear that glass shatter. Bam! I'll never forget the first time I hit my first home run and it went over the garage and right through the upstairs window. I was running the bases. I was jumping. Yes! The thought that I hit the ball that far and run. Well, I was outside playing one day, and my brother came and said, I'm up at bat. It's like the ninth inning, and it's, you know, the winning run is on base, or I'm the winning run or something. And so I'm like, it's the count like 2-2. And my brother comes, and he says, Mama said, stop what you're doing and come home right now. Now, this ain't no mama situation here. I'm out there with my boys, okay? I'm at bat. The game rides on my shoulder. So I gave a response. I said, I'm coming. Mama said, come right now and to tell her whether you stop what you were doing. Now, Mama wasn't out there. That was baby brother out there. That wasn't no Mama. That was baby brother. So I'm going to hit my home run. You know, yeah, I did. I'm going to hit my home run. I'm going to win this game. So I go home. Mama said, you punish for the rest of this week. You can't go out in the alley and play. I said, but Mama, why not? She said, because you didn't do what I told you. I told you to stop what you were doing and come home right away. You're late. I said, but Mama, she said, I don't want to hear that. I don't want to hear that. You didn't do what I told you. But now, could I argue? But you didn't tell me. My brother told me. If you were out there, I'd have responded differently. But since you weren't there and it was my brother, that doesn't carry the same weight. If my brother accurately communicated, my mother was nowhere to be found. But if he accurately communicated what mama said, mama didn't have to be out there. He was representing mama's voice. Even though mama was living, but nowhere to be seen. And even though she wasn't there, his word carried her authority. Why? Because he gave me the authorized version. She authorized him to take her word to me. So even though it came through somebody else, I was accountable back to her, not to him, because it was the voice of mama communicated through brother to me. When you don't take seriously the word of God, it's not you reacting to the human author, because they are authorized to speak on behalf of God. So when you skip them, you have skipped God. And therefore, God is the one you have to deal with. Because this book is both the word and words of the living God.
8: 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Have you ever tried reading something over and over, and then one day, it just clicks? 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

0: 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I'm Bob Shaw. Good morning to you. Hi, K-Wave.
1: Good morning.
0: Good morning. Who is this I'm talking to at this very moment?
1: My name is Roxana.
0: Roxana.
1: How are you, Bob?
0: I am so good, Roxana. How are you this morning?
1: I'm glad. I'm happy. I know. Did I win the ticket?
0: You're going to be gladder and happier because, yes, you indeed won the tickets.
1: Oh, my goodness. Thank you so much. Yay.
0: Well, you did all the work. You know, your fingers dialed the numbers to our station. So all I'm doing is answering the phone and saying you won.
1: Oh, my goodness. I really, really so glad that I'm going to be able to go to a concert for King and Country. It's amazing.
0: Not only you, but you're going to bring a guest to the For King and Country Most Beautiful Colors tour. And we're happy to give that to you.
1: That is awesome. Thank you so much.
0: I mean, your day has pretty much crescendoed at 6 o'clock, 6:30 in the morning. So what are you going to do with the rest of your day?
1: I'm getting ready to go to work. I work at a high school here in Riverside in an office. Getting ready for my husband's birthday this weekend. And so what a blessing. I'm so thankful.
0: Well, there's a lot to be thankful for. And by the way, thank you for taking care of our kids so well. We appreciate it.
1: Oh, thanks. Those kids with so much prayer, these high schoolers. And man, there's so much going on with them. But I actually work at a continuation high school. So a lot of them have like a lot of going on there. It's not just the typical high school. So a lot of them are there for credit recovery. But I know I'm where I'm supposed to be.
0: Amen. We pray for you. We pray for our teachers. We pray for the kids.
1: I know.
0: Every day.
1: I love when you pray in the morning. Yes, you pray. You touch on that in the morning. And I'm so thankful you do.
0: Well, I so look forward to doing that. And congratulations on winning the tickets, Roxana. And since we're on the subject of prayer, it's time for the morning prayer. Let me focus on the schools, Heavenly Father, this morning we do pray especially for our schools. Lord, watch over our students, for those who are struggling, making bad choices, maybe dealing with difficult things at home. Put people in their lives, God, who won't give up on them, like Roxana. Give teachers and counselors and school staff wisdom and patience. Their work isn't easy. Sometimes they may never know the difference they're making in a young person's life. God, protect our schools. Help parents and teachers work together. Give our kids the courage to make good choices when nobody else is. Thank you, God, for everyone who invests their life in the next generation. In Jesus' name, amen. Amen. Pastor Skip closes the book of Colossians by revealing why no believer is meant to follow Christ alone and how God uses faithful friendships to strengthen you. 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
9: You want unbelievers to drink living water by your lifestyle and by your words, by your speech. You want to make them thirsty for what God can quench their thirst with. So let your speech be gracious, be with grace, but seasoned with salt. Now that's the balance. You always want to be nice and respectful and courteous and winsome, right? You know, I always say, if you want to winsome, you need to be winsome. You need to be winsome in order to win some. So you want to be nice, you want to be courteous, you want to be sweet, you want to be respectful, but you also want to be honest and pure and even convicting. You want to speak truth to the filth and rot of this world. And it might sting. You can do it in love, but it should be honest and pure and right. So be with grace, seasoned with salt, that you might know how you ought to answer each one. Every conversation you have, they're watching, they're observing, they're judging, and they're listening. So let your activity walk in wisdom. Let your speech be with grace, seasoned with salt. Now we have final greetings as we close this book out, and who knows, we might even close before our time. What we have as he closes this letter, and we don't have this in all of Paul's letters. We certainly have it at the end of the book of Romans in chapter 16. There's a list of 26 names, perhaps 28 people, but 26 by name in Romans 16. Here we have, I'm going to call it a verbal photograph of Paul's friends. Some of Paul's friends. Some of us don't even picture Paul as having friends. You know, he's Paul the Apostle, man. He's kind of aloof, maybe a little cranky, speaking truth to power. But he had friends. You know why he had friends? Because he was friendly. That's what Proverbs says. A man who has friends must himself be friendly. And there was a lot of people on his team that he relied on and he collaborated with. Verse 7 mentions one of them, Tychicus. Who is he? Well, he says he's a beloved brother, faithful minister, and fellow servant in the Lord who will tell you all the news about me. I'm sending him to you for this very purpose, that he may know your circumstances and comfort your hearts. We read about this guy named Tychicus five times in the New Testament. He was with Paul in the city of Ephesus in the book of Acts. Remember when Paul lived in Ephesus for like 3 years and he taught there? And while he was there, toward the end of his stay, a big riot broke out. And there was this huge amphitheater that seats, I've been to this amphitheater, Roman theater, seated 25,000 people. And it was crowded with the people in Ephesus who were rioting against Paul because he was preaching Christ and the worship of Diana was being, they thought, attacked by Paul. And so this big riot broke out. Paul was delivered from their hands. And among that group that was with Paul in Ephesus was this guy named Tychicus. When Paul leaves Ephesus to go to Macedonia, there are seven people that went with him. One of them was this guy named Tychicus. So he was a beloved brother. He was a part of Paul's team. And he becomes that team that collected money from Gentile congregations. Remember the money that he was collecting for the poor saints in Jerusalem who were under persecution? He was part of that team. So he calls him a beloved brother, faithful minister, fellow servant in the Lord. Now, Paul's sending Tychicus to Colossae, he says, to fill them in on Paul's condition, what's been going on in the ministry there. I'm also verse 8, I'm sending him to you for this purpose that he may know your circumstances and comfort your heart. So he's going to tell me what he sees in the church when he comes. That's one. Second one that he mentions is Onesimus. Now, I want you to mark that name. With Onesimus, and I love how he describes him, a faithful and beloved brother who is one of you. Onesimus was a runaway slave who had been owned by Philemon. It is believed, we can't prove it, but the scholarship behind this is pretty much the same, that probably Onesimus was not that easy to get along with, rebelled against Philemon in Colossae, stole money from him, and ran away to Rome to get lost in the crowd. What's dangerous in those days about being a runaway slave is that if you were caught, they would brand you on the forehead with the letter F. Not for A, B, C, D, E, F, like you failed in school, but fugitivus. You were a fugitive from the law, and you were killed without a trial. They'd brand you, and they'd kill you. So it was dangerous to be a runaway slave. He thought he could blend in with the population in Rome. While he was in Rome, he probably encountered Paul the Apostle or some of the church members there who brought him to Paul. We believe Paul led him to Christ because Paul refers to him in the book of Philemon under these terms of my own son, that he brought him to faith in Christ. What I love is that you have a faithless slave who may have stolen money and ran away, rebelling against his master. But here Paul says, a faithful and beloved brother. Why? Because he met someone in Rome, not Paul, he met Jesus. And he was now a slave of Jesus. And in being a slave of Jesus, he wants to do the right thing. And he says, he's sending Tychicus with Onesimus, faithful and beloved brother, who's one of you, a Colossian. They will make known to you all the things that are happening here. Okay, we have enough time to look at a couple verses in the book of Philemon. So turn to Philemon real quickly. That's to the right, right before the book of Hebrews. It's a little book, so it's easy to miss. Just keep going to the right. Right before the book of Hebrews, you get to a single chapter book or letter, the letter of Philemon. And in verse 8 of Philemon, he says this, therefore, though I might be very bold in Christ to command you what is fitting, yet for love's sake, I'd rather appeal to you. Being such a one as Paul, the aged, he really wasn't that old, in my opinion or from my perspective, and now a prisoner of Jesus Christ, I appeal to you for my son, Onesimus, whom I have begotten while in chains. I've led him to faith in Christ while here in Rome. Who was once unprofitable to you. Onesimus means profitable. The name means profitable. And so it's a play on words. He was unprofitable to you, but now he is profitable to you and to me. I am sending him back. So evidently Paul said, you know, you broke the law. You're a slave of Philemon. You need to go back. You need to turn yourself in. Now he may let you go. He might receive you as a brother. We don't know, but you have to go back. So he is sending him back to Colossae where Philemon lives. I'm sending him back. You therefore receive him, that is my own heart, whom I wished to keep with me, that on your behalf he might minister to me in my chains for the gospel. But without your consent, I wanted to do nothing, that your good deed might not be by compulsion, but as it were, but voluntary. For perhaps he departed for a while for this purpose, that you might receive him forever, no longer as a slave, but more than a slave, a beloved brother, especially to me, but how much more to you, both in the flesh and in the Lord. Look, he was faithless to you. He ran away from you, but that was BC, before Christ. Now he's met Christ. I'd love him to serve with me, but that's up to you. I'm sending him back. You can send him to me and I'll make use of him, but receive him as a brother. So that's his story. So we have Tychicus, we have Onesimus, back to Colossians. In verse 10, we have a list of six people. I'm just going to run through them quickly. Three are Jews, three are Gentiles. And he puts them all together in a couple verses, Jew and Gentile. I love this. Because in chapter 3, Paul says, there's no Jew, there's no Gentile, there's no Scythian, barbarian, bond or free. We're all one in Christ.
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1: And have you ever thought that a lot of us would never be able to get together were it not for Christ? I'm guessing there are enough things in our lives that would divide us naturally. But because of Jesus Christ, we're one. We're family. So he lists number one, Aristarchus in verse 10. He was also a Macedonian who was with Paul in Ephesus, went to Jerusalem when Paul was arrested, went to Caesarea when Paul was arrested, was on that boat ride to Rome, was with Paul while he was imprisoned in Rome. So he was a great guy. My fellow prisoner, he calls him. He greets you with Mark, the cousin of Barnabas, about whom you received instructions. If he comes to you, welcome him. Now, this Mark was Mark, the writer of the second gospel. He was Barnabas's cousin. Mark's mother had a home Bible study in Jerusalem. The early church used to meet in her home, according to Acts chapter 12. This Mark accompanied Paul on the first missionary journey, made it all the way to the first stop, Cyprus. And then when they crossed over from the island of Cyprus to Perga in Pamphylia, he turned tail and went back home to Jerusalem. When Paul was ready to take his second missionary journey after he completed that, Barnabas said, hey, let's take Mark again. Paul said, no way. He ratted out on us the first time. I'm not bringing him the second time. There was such a contention between Paul and Barnabas. Paul said, you go your way, I'll go my way. Paul took Silas, went on his second missionary journey. Barnabas and Mark went together on their journey. Evidently, this strained relationship is now good, patched up. Paul says, if Mark comes to you, receive him. And then verse 11, the third Jewish man on the list, Jesus, not our Jesus, but this Jesus who is called Justice. Jesus, Yeshua, Joshua was a very common name in those days. These are my only fellow workers for the kingdom of God, who are of the circumcision. They're the three Jewish people. They have proved to be a comfort to me. Verse 12, first Gentile, Epaphras, who is one of you, a bondservant of Christ, greets you, always laboring fervently for you in prayers, that you may stand perfect and complete in all the will of God. Now, Epaphras, he was a church planter. Epaphras, we read about at the beginning of the book, he's a guy that started the church at Colossae. He was a guy that was in Ephesus, heard Paul preach, got saved, goes back to his hometown of Colossae, starts a church, probably in the house of Philemon, where the church started. And he loved that church so much, being its pastor, that he decided, I'm going to walk 1,300 miles, take a boat and walk the rest of the way in those days to Rome to tell Paul of the problems that are going on in this church. Maybe he can write a letter, which he does. So that's Epaphras. He's one of you. He's a bondservant of Christ. He greets you, always laboring fervently for you in prayers that you might stand perfect and complete in all the will of God. For I bear him witness that he has great zeal for you and for all who are in Laodicea and those in Hierapolis. It is believed that Epaphras started the church in Colossae and probably started the church 9 miles away in Laodicea and started the church next door to Laodicea in Hierapolis. So he's like a Gentile church planter. We believe he started, at least that's my belief, started those three churches. So he combines them here, Paul does. Verse 14, you know this name, Luke. He wrote the Gospel of Luke. The beloved physician and Demas greet you. Isn't it interesting that Paul traveled

0: traveled with a medical doctor who attended to Paul. Even though Paul had the gift of healing, and Paul many times would see miraculous healings at his hand in his ministry, yet he was practical and he traveled with Luke. Oh, by the way, Luke wrote the Gospel of Luke and the Book of Acts. Now, most of us think that Paul wrote most of the New Testament. He did not. If you were to count up the, not the books, but the amount of words that are used by Luke and by Paul, Luke beats Paul. So Luke, a Gentile doctor, in terms of verbosity, in terms of word count, contributed more to the New Testament. So by the way, something else quickly about Luke. Luke was faithful to the very end. The very last letter that Paul writes, anybody know what that is? Very last letter Paul ever wrote before he kicked the bucket. Anybody? 2 Timothy. At the end of that, he says, look, I know my time's up. I'm going to die. He said, only Luke is with me. At the very end, it was Luke who stood by him. Notice somebody else on the list who wasn't by him, Luke, the beloved physician, and Demas greets you. Now, Demas is mentioned by Paul three times in the New Testament. He's called here just Demas. He's called a faithful brother or co-worker, fellow worker in another place. But the very last mention of Demas is not so flattering. In 2 Timothy chapter 4, that very last letter that Paul writes before he dies, he says this, Demas has forsaken me, having loved this present world. Here's a man who tried to serve two masters, and he loved one and left the other. Demas has forsaken me, having loved this present world. But here, things are good. Luke, a beloved physician, and Demas greet you. Greet the brethren who are in Laodicea and Nymphas and the church that is in his house. In Laodicea, the church met in the house of Nymphas. In Colossae, the church met in the house of Philemon. Thank you. You're listening. In the earliest days, the church met in homes, private homes, because of the persecution of the Roman Empire. It wasn't until the persecution began to die out around the third century that formalized church buildings became a thing. So the church was meeting in homes. Verse 16. Now, when this epistle is read among you, see that it is read also in the church of the Laodiceans, and that you likewise read the epistles from Laodicea. And the word read means read it aloud. That's what they did. They would take Paul's letters, the congregation would meet, and they would read it out loud, and the service centered around the writings of Paul the Apostle. Now, notice that he says, read this letter as you gather, but also read that in the church of the Laodiceans and get the Laodicean letter and read that in the church of Colossae. And you say, wow, it's a sort of a shame that we don't have the epistle to the Laodiceans. You may be right. You may be wrong. Some scholars believe that the letter to the Ephesians fits the bill here of the letter to the Laodiceans. We do know that the letter that they received, Colossae received, was the same time he sent the letter to the Ephesians, and he sent also the letter to Philemon. Same journey. In Ephesians chapter 1, I just want to read a couple verses. You don't have to turn there. Paul, an apostle of Jesus Christ by the will of God, to the saints who are in Ephesus and faithful in Christ Jesus. The oldest manuscripts we have do not include the words in Ephesus. It's left out, nondescript. So scholars have come to the conclusion that the letter to the Ephesians was a regional letter And when he says the letter to the Laodiceans, it was that regional letter that included Ephesus, Laodicea. You also read it in Hierapolis. You also read it in Colossae. You get the picture? These were circulating letters that were not just for one congregation, but they were adopted and used in other congregations as well. So read both of those letters. Now, verse 17, and we have just enough time to finish the book. And say to Archippus, take heed to the ministry which you have received in the Lord, that you may fulfill it. Now you wonder, well, who is this guy, Archippus? Now you don't have to turn there, but let me read a verse to you out of that chapter or out of that book I just read, Philemon, right? Philemon lived in Colossae. Listen to what he writes. To Philemon, our beloved friend and fellow laborer, to the beloved Apphia and Archippus, our fellow soldier, and the church that is in your house. The church of Colossae met in his house. It's written to Philemon, somebody named Apphia, which is probably his wife, and to this guy, Archippus, who we believe was the son of Philemon. Now get this. While Epaphras leaves the congregation of Colossae and goes to Rome to tell him bad juju is going on in Colossae, you gotta write a letter, that he probably left Archippus in charge. And he's feeling a little bit skittish and like he doesn't match up and he's not good enough. And so he says there, say to Archippus, take heed to the ministry which you have received in the Lord and fulfill it. It's a way to encourage him, push him. The very first church Bible study I ever taught was by a pastor who wanted to push me to do a Bible study, to encourage me to fulfill my ministry in the Lord. And then he concludes, this salutation by my own hand, Paul. That is, he writes the last sentence with his own hand and signs it. Remember my chains, grace be with you. Amen. Another book under your belt. Way to go.
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1: 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Yeah? The Philippians had supported Paul when others didn't, and he never forgot it. Pastor Brian brings out the relationship behind the closing verses of Philippians 4. Coming up on Back to Basics.
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1: Here's your news on K-Wave. The Trump administration announced Monday that it is reversing Biden-era Title IX rules that extended sex discrimination protections to gender identity and sexual orientation. It says it will again enforce the law based on biological sex. Under the Biden rules, opponents argued a school could face a Title IX investigation for keeping a biological male who identifies as female out of girls' spaces. They also worried that disputes over pronoun use could lead to complaints. Education Secretary Linda McMahon said the reversal gives families and schools clearer rules and protects girls' privacy and athletic opportunities. Representative Pramila Jayapal, a Washington Democrat, said the move will harm LGBT children. Representative Mark Harris, a North Carolina Republican, said the Biden rules had harmed women and girls. And L.A. County residents are being warned to take precautions against rabies after the county confirmed 69 rabid bats this year. That matches last year's record as peak bat season continues. I didn't even know there was a bat season. The county's public health department issued the warning Monday on World Rabies Day. Rabid bat detections have been trending upward in the county for more than a decade. About one-third of bat encounters occur indoors, where the risk of exposure is higher. That's the news, and you're up to date. K-Wave weather, things are heating up, and by the weekend, we could see highs in the 90s. Two hurricanes and a tropical storm are being tracked out in the Pacific Ocean, which could give us another round of elevated surf along the coast. A coastal flood advisory is in place until 5 p.m. tomorrow. A high surf advisory is also in effect until 5 o'clock this afternoon. Today, a high of 89 in L.A. and Orange counties, 89 in the valleys and Inland Empire, 80 at the beaches. Right now, 60 in Dana Point, 56 at Table Rock Beach, 60 in Paramount, and 63 at K-Wave. 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If you're getting letters or accumulating fees from the IRS due to back taxes, today's the day to let Phil solve your problems. 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
2: Let's seek him. And when we get overwhelmed, or when we think, you know, this is going on so long and it's so ridiculous, I just can't handle this, Lord, give me the strength. 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
1: 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Join us as Pastor Brian presents his teaching on Philippians chapter 4, verses 10 through 23 in a message titled, God Will Strengthen, God Will Supply. And now, here's Pastor Brian.
2: As you can see, we come really to the final verses of this great little letter of Paul to the Philippians. And again, let me remind you, we chose as a theme the fellowship of the gospel because the Philippians partnered with Paul in the gospel. And really, that's what these final verses are about. Paul is thanking them for their commitment to him and basically for their financial support of his ministry over all of the years. But remember, as we've been thinking about the fellowship of the gospel, the Philippians were so grateful for what God had done among them through the Apostle Paul. They wanted that same thing to happen to people as far and wide as possible. So they basically said, Paul, we're partnering with you. We're going to support you so you can take this wonderful message of salvation to the other nations. And that's what they did. And so the gospel, remember, is that great and wonderful news that God has made a way for us who have been separated from him because of our sin. He's made a way for us to be reconciled to him and to come into a personal relationship. And, you know, you cannot overstate the case for this personal relationship with God through Christ. This is not religion in the sense that we often think about religion. You know, many times people will refer to believers as, oh, well, that guy's religious, right? Or, she's really religious. But that's really not what we're talking about here, because religion generally, if you look at it sort of across the board, religion, the idea behind religion is, what can I do to obtain God's favor? What can I do to get connected with God or have life everlasting or whatever? The emphasis in religion is always on what can I do? And the emphasis in the gospel is on what God did to bring us into a relationship with him. And so that was the partnership that Paul and the Philippians shared. And that's really what he's reminding them of and thanking them for in the verses here. And as we have been doing, we'll come back around to the subject of the gospel as we wrap things up today. But I want to look at two verses here today that are verses that are highlighted in a natural sense because they're verses that have stood out to Christians in every generation. You know, as Christians, we all learn different Bible verses by memory. You know, we see certain promises in Scripture and we highlight it, we underline it, we commit it to memory. And verse 13 and verse 19 fall right into that category. I can do all things through Christ who strengthens me, and my God shall supply all your need according to his riches and glory in Christ Jesus. So those are the two verses that we're going to focus on. But as Paul closes this brief letter to his dearly beloved friends and partners in the gospel, he leaves them with these two indispensable truths. So these are vital truths. These are truths that we cannot do without. And yet, of course, they're truths that must be embraced by us. And if we embrace these truths, they will, Paul knew this by experience, they will carry us through the uncertainties of life in a sinful and broken world. That's what we live in. We live in a sinful and a broken world. The world is broken. It doesn't work the way God intended it to work. And thus we have all kinds of ramifications as a result of that brokenness. How do we navigate life in a broken world? Well, we navigate life in a broken world by remembering these two things. Number one, God will strengthen. And number two, God will supply. So look with me at the verses here surrounding verse 13. But let's just start with verse 13. I can do all things through Christ who strengthens me. And I need to say something about this verse because it's a wonderful promise, but it has been misinterpreted or misunderstood or misapplied on certain occasions. So let's just say this. This is not the abracadabra or the open sesame of the Christian. This is not, I can become a billionaire through Christ who strengthens me, or I can win the Miss America pageant through Christ who strengthens me, or I can write a hit song through Christ who strengthens me, or I can win the Super Bowl through Christ who strengthens me. Oftentimes, you will hear this verse taken out of its context. And I think in cases like I just gave those examples, I think that's a misapplication of this verse. Now, I'm not saying we cannot sincerely look to Christ for strength in all things, even the things I just mentioned. I'm not saying that we can't do that. We can, as long as those things are part of His agenda for our lives and not driven by our own self-centered ambitions. And I have to admit that I have heard the verse quoted many times over, and it was driven more by selfish ambition than the actual glory of God. And so just that clarification there. Now, as we look at the context, and as I said, in all of the verses, Paul is reminding them of their partnership. He's thanking them for their ongoing commitment to him. And then he's laying out these principles that he lives by and that they are to live by as well. But as is always the case, the context is so important because I want you to notice that the context here of verse 13, I can do all things through Christ who strengthens me, the context is contentment in all circumstances. Look what Paul says in verse 11. He says, I have learned in whatever state I am to be content. I know how to be abased and I know how to abound. Everywhere and in all things, I have learned both to be full and to be hungry, both to abound and to suffer need. I can do all things through Christ who strengthens me. So you see, the context is contentment in all circumstances, even the unpleasant, uncomfortable ones. That's really what Paul is saying to them. He's thanking them for their generosity, but he's also telling them, I'm not saying these things to you out of need. I'm thanking you for giving. I'm not saying give me more. He's saying, I want you to know that I've learned to be content. And I've learned that contentment even in the unpleasant and uncomfortable circumstances of life. And Paul talks about, I know how to be abased. I know how to suffer and to lack. And I also know how to live with plenty. The circumstance is no longer the basis for my contentment. Now, remember, these words were penned in a prison. That's the thing that we cannot forget. These words were penned in a prison. And so I've learned to be content in all circumstances, like for Paul imprisonment. I believe Jesus wants to teach us contentment even in the present circumstances. And this is the battle that we're in right now, because our flesh, if you will, or just our natural inclinations are to try to force our way out of an uncomfortable situation. But Paul recognized that he wasn't going to be able to free himself from the situation. So rather than just living with a constant lament and a woe is me, I am in prison, Paul just says, you know what? I am going to be content in this situation. Everywhere and in all things, Paul says he learned to be content. And the thing the Lord's been speaking to me is that as well. Everywhere and in all things, I want you to learn to be content. And I want you to know that you can do this through me. I will strengthen you. I can do all things through Christ who strengthens me. Now, Paul said, I can do all things through Christ who strengthens me, from his own experience of affliction. And as I said, remind you again, he's writing from prison. But he said these things at that time for times like this, because every generation of Christians goes through challenging seasons where we are called to trust the Lord. That's the call, to trust the Lord. And although we preach that, although we say we believe that, quite often, well, many times in our affluent situation, we don't have a ton of opportunity to do it, unless we come down with some serious illness or have some kind of disastrous situation occur. Oftentimes we're trusting the Lord, but we're really trusting in a lot of other things as well. So this is a moment. This is a time for us to be able to trust the Lord. And that's why these things are written. Now, that takes us to the next statement that I want to focus on. And so Paul, he goes on, he says, nevertheless, you've done well that you shared in my distress. Now you Philippians know also that in the beginning of the gospel, when I departed from Macedonia, no church shared with me concerning giving and receiving, but you only. For even in Thessalonica, you sent aid once and again for my necessities. Not that I seek the gift, but I seek the fruit that abounds to your account. And then he goes on and he speaks about Epaphroditus. He speaks about the gift that they gave. But then he says this in verse 19, and my God shall supply all your needs according to his riches in glory by Christ Jesus. Wow. It seems these words were written for us today. Christ will strengthen us and God will supply. That's what Paul says. God will supply. You see, this is where the real challenge lies. Trusting God in a financial crisis to supply all we need and not wavering in our support of the work of the gospel. That is actually what the Philippians did. Paul says to them, no one else contributed to the work. You did that. And the reason no one else contributed is because the whole of the world at that time, the churches especially, were in financial difficulty. They were in financial straits. But Paul is commending them because he's saying, you did something for me, and not really just for me, but you did it for the gospel's sake, because you valued the gospel even above your own situation. So he's commending them for that, and he is encouraging them to continue to do that. And then he says to them, I'm not saying this, not that I seek the gift. I'm not saying this for my own benefit. He says, but I seek the fruit that abounds to your account. You see, Paul was always interested in the spiritual well-being of those that God had given him a ministry to. And he knew that there was fruit that was abounding toward their account because of their generosity. And so he encouraged them to continue to do that because that was a sacrifice that was well-pleasing to God. And listen, when financial difficulties come, so comes the temptation to withhold from the Lord. And we cannot succumb to that. And it's a temptation we all go through. I go through it. You go through it. Every one of us, when something happens, we automatically think, oh, I got to hunker down. I've got to pull back. I've got to take care of myself. I've got to preserve myself. Now, if we were not followers of Jesus, that's completely understandable, but we are followers of Jesus. And that's not the behavior of the followers of Jesus. Why? Our Heavenly Father knows what we need. And so we don't have to be living under this anxiety that we're going to collapse, because our Heavenly Father is the one, Paul says, my God shall supply all your need. In other words, our Heavenly Father, my God, Paul's talking about our Heavenly Father, shall supply all of your needs. And so we need to embrace by faith the promises that God will supply all our need and demonstrate our faith by continuing to give, fully expecting God to fulfill his promise. And you see, Paul says, my God shall. Notice that certainty. My God shall. He didn't say, hopefully God will come through. He doesn't say, you know, God might. My God shall supply all of your need. And then he says this, according to his riches in glory. Now think about that for a moment, because Paul's reminding us that all of the wealth of the universe belongs to God. Everything is the Lord's. It's all his. And here's the amazing thing. God has a billion different ways that he is able to provide. And usually what happens is we get distressed because we can only think of a few ways and it doesn't seem like those things are going to come through. And we have to remember that God has ways that we never would even dream of. The promise is to all of us. That's the point. And the promise is to you today, as well as it is to me personally, and as well as it is to us congregationally. And so know this, my God, our Father shall supply all of our needs according to his riches in glory in Christ Jesus. The earth is the Lord's and everything in it. And like I said, God has a billion and one ways. So don't try to figure it out necessarily. Don't go through your list and put down your 10 ways that you think that God could provide, but then the probability of that is pretty slim. So we're going to despair. We're going to stop trusting. We can't be giving because, of course, we got to take care of ourselves. Don't go there. Just say, Lord, I don't know how you're going to do this, but I am going to put my trust in you. Do we trust the Lord? Are we going to trust the Lord? And we talk about it, like I said, and I preach on it, but there are these seasons in life where we're called to live it. And so if it's to say, Lord, I don't know how we're going to make it financially, but I just believe that you as my Heavenly Father who takes care of the birds of the air and the flowers of the field, and you care much more for me than you do for them, I just believe you're going to do it. That's the thing that we need to lay hold of. And these are the promises that we need to stand on. These are promises. You know, that you can even buy like a little book on all of the precious promises of God. These two, verse 13 and verse 19, they're right in there because these are promises. So we want to take God at his word and we want to see how he does the thing that we can't even imagine being done. And so as we close, I just want to leave us with this. Three quick things. My God shall supply, number one, strength. God will give us the strength. And so let's seek him. And when we get overwhelmed, or when we get frustrated at the situation, or when we think, you know, this is going on so long and it's so ridiculous, I just can't handle this. Lord, give me the strength. Give me the spiritual fortitude to keep trusting you and to be patient and to be joyful and to have peace and not to be riddled with anxiety. My God shall supply strength. My God shall supply. He will provide. He will provide. How will he provide? I don't know. Who would have ever thought that he would provide for the prophet through a raven and a poor widow? That's not what I would have thought, but that's exactly what God did. And so remember, God has a billion, he has 10 billion options, and he is the Lord, and he can make it happen when we can't even imagine it. And then finally, let me just come back around to the gospel. My God shall supply salvation. Now, the word salvation can also be translated deliverance. And so for us as believers, we can have confidence God will supply deliverance. But I want to just take one final minute here and speak to any of you who today, you wouldn't necessarily put yourself in the category of a believer in the sense that you know Christ, you know your sins are forgiven, you know that you have a place in heaven because you've turned to him by faith in repentance and received him as your Lord and Savior. But you know, if you haven't done that, today is the day to do that. And like I said at the very beginning, what we are talking about and what the Lord is offering in salvation, salvation is deliverance from our sin, the power of that sin that is causing many of the problems in our lives and the lives of others, the guilt of our sin that has to be paid for, and the consequence of our sin, which is separation from God. When we come to Christ by faith, all of that is taken care of. And we are brought into a relationship with the Lord, the living God. And that all is God's gift to us through his riches in glory in Christ.
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2: Jesus provided this salvation for every single human being, every person. And so today, if you're a person who doesn't have the confidence that you are a part of God's family, that God is your God, and that these promises are for you, if you don't know that for sure, then make it certain. Make it certain by crying out to Jesus. The Bible says, whoever calls on the name of the Lord shall be saved. Just call upon him. Just say, Jesus, I pray that you would forgive my sin. I pray that you would welcome me into your family. I pray that you would give me eternal life. I pray that you would strengthen me and provide for me and all of those things. And as you ask him to do that, His promise is, whoever comes to me, I will never turn them away. And so you can know that.

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1: 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It's K-Wave 1110 and 107.9, sharing life, delivering truth, and giving hope. I'm Bob Shaw. Well, I'll tell you who's happy this morning, Roxana from Riverside. She won those tickets for King and Country a little earlier this morning. 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Joel and Luke will be at the Greek in L.A. on Friday the 9th and at the Rady Shell Jacobs Park in San Diego on Sunday the 11th. Have this number handy for when we open up the studio lines later, 714-828-1079. Pastor Chuck gets into the 10 rulers John sees united around one purpose. Revelation 17:13 shows them handing their power and authority over to the beast. 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
8: 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The Lord keeps me alive. May the evil plans of my enemies be turned back against them. Do as you promised and put an end to them. I will sacrifice a voluntary offering to you. I will praise your name, O Lord, for it is good. 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

0: Welcome to The Word for Today, featuring the Bible teaching ministry of Pastor Chuck Smith, founder of the Calvary Chapel Movement. This radio program is a chapter-by-chapter, verse-by-verse study through the entire Bible. And on today's edition of The Word for Today, Pastor Chuck continues his message, The Humanist Manifesto, as we pick up in Revelation chapter 17, verse 13. And now, with today's study, here's Pastor Chuck.
1: In the Humanist Manifesto, they are determined to eradicate once and for all the superstitious beliefs in a supreme being or in God by men. They're out to destroy God. Their goal is the destruction of God and the idea and the concept of God, which they say is archaic and belongs back in a past age of ignorance. Now, the purpose in destroying God is to free man so that he can live after his flesh without any kind of remorse or pangs of conscience. Thus, they want to get rid of any kind of a moral base that has its roots in the Bible, so that any of the prohibitions of the Bible, adultery, fornication, and so forth, are so obliterated from your mind that you can do these things without any conscience that would bother you or trouble you, because you see, that consciousness comes from a biblical base, and we're trying to destroy God and get rid of any feelings of guilt that man possesses as the result of his past superstitious beliefs in a supreme being and the Bible as his word to man. That is the avowed goal of the humanists in their manifesto. And you can get the Humanist Manifesto and you can read point by point how they plan to bring to pass the destruction of God. So the spirit of Antichrist is already at work. And many of the powerful leaders have embraced the idea of the destruction of God. And we see that they have been highly successful. In Europe, their job is just about complete. You go to Europe today and you are in a post-Christian era. You find out what the world is going to be like after the rapture has taken place. And you can see the hopelessness in the eyes of the people, the despair. And of course, you see the other things that go along with such a society. You see the degrading of womanhood. As you see these poor girls standing in the windows, beckoning to the men who walk by, displayed like merchandise, standing there like mannequins, except that as the men walk by, they try to entice them on in. And you can walk down the street and window after window see the degraded state of the women brought about by men whose minds are so perverted because of the absence of the consciousness of God that they have again degraded the woman back to the position that she was 2,000 years ago before Christianity came on the scene and elevated her to a place of beauty and respect and honor. As they take advantage, and as you see the nude pictures, as you see the pornographic magazines and all of these things that attract the flesh, as you see people wholly given over to their own fleshly desires. You see the drunkenness and the hopelessness, and you realize these men have been successful in their endeavor to destroy God from the minds and the consciousness of the people. They are hard at work in the United States, and they have come a long way here. They have petitioned the courts which have allowed them to publish such filth as we find in the girly type magazines that are open and available for the children to pick up and to leaf through in the grocery store on the corner. They have been able to rule God out of the classroom in school. They have declared that it is illegal to have the children sing Christmas carols in the public schools. Thank God we have courageous teachers who are Christians, who are the salt of the earth, and in the public school system still shine as a glorious light in a dark place. And I thank God for every one of you who are in public education and are putting up with the malaise of the broken society and these children who have come from this chaotic condition, and you're putting up with it in order to bring light unto them, and you're willing to go ahead and wherever you have opportunity, share the true light of God. Thank God for you Christian teachers. You are the light of the world. Continue to shine until they kick you out. And so these 10 kings give their power to the beast in order that they might, through their combined efforts, destroy God once again, to make war against Jesus as he returns, to stop the establishing of God's law and God's rule upon the earth. They don't want God to rule over them. And they will make war, verse 14, with the Lamb. But the Lamb will overcome them. No big battle, no big deal. They make war with the Lamb, but he overcomes them. Actually, just with the word that goes forth out of his mouth, they're destroyed. I don't know what those words will be. I imagine it's just, hey, you've had it, man. And he destroys them. For he is the King of Kings. He's the Lord of Lords. And they that are with him are called and chosen and faithful. God has called you to be his child. If you have responded to that call of God, he has chosen you to be a part of that eternal kingdom. And as we walk in faithfulness to him, we have the promise that because you have been faithful and have kept my commandments, I also will keep you from the hour of temptation which is going to come upon the earth. He said unto me, the waters that you saw where the whore is sitting are peoples and multitudes and nations and tongues. And the 10 horns which you saw upon the beast, these shall hate the whore. These kings that give their power to the Antichrist, they take advantage of the church, but now they turn against this religious system. And they shall make her desolate and naked, and shall eat her flesh and burn her with fire. For God hath put in their hearts to fulfill his will. It's interesting. That's God's will against this false religious system. And so they do it, but they only do it as God has put in their hearts to fulfill his will. It is interesting to me that God uses many times very unrighteous persons to accomplish his will. He can plant his will in the hearts of an evil person. That was the problem that Habakkuk had when God revealed to Habakkuk that he was going to use the Babylonians to punish his people by taking them into captivity. And Habakkuk said, now, Lord, come on, that isn't fair. We're bad, I know that, but hey, they're worse than we are. They're more evil than we. Why would you allow a nation more evil than us to conquer us? God said to Habakkuk, I told you, you wouldn't understand if I told you what I was doing. So God puts in their heart to do his will and to agree and to give their kingdom unto the beast until the words of God shall be fulfilled. And the woman which you saw is that great city which reigns over the kings of the earth. Now, after these things, I saw another angel, maybe one of the other seven. It doesn't really declare, or it could be outside of the seven. It's just another angel, as far as we know, coming down from heaven, having great power, and the earth was lit up with his glory. And he cried mightily with a strong voice, saying, Babylon the great is fallen, and is become the habitation of devils, and the hold of every foul spirit, and a cage for every unclean and hateful bird. So this whole satanic system that seems to be centered now in this time, in this city of Babylon, which has become the commercial center of the world. The world banking and all of the commercial interests now become centered in this city, Babylon. Now, what city this is or where the city is to be located is a matter of speculation. There are many Bible scholars who believe that the ancient city of Babylon will be chosen by the Antichrist for his capital and will be rebuilt at a tremendous expense as they put it up in a hurry. There are indications that the city will be built quite rapidly. That craftsmen from all over the world will be paid premium wages. And thousands will descend upon this area with unlimited funds to build this awesome, wonderful city that shall be the center of world banking and world commerce. Now, we are told in the book of Daniel that when the Antichrist establishes his reign, that the craftsman will prosper in his reign. In other words, he will inaugurate vast building kind of programs that will necessitate the use of hundreds of thousands of laboring men, and thus people will be able to get jobs at tremendously high wages, premium wages, and they will prosper exceedingly under his reign. Craftsmen will prosper in his reign. In other words, he will inaugurate vast building kind of programs that will necessitate the use of hundreds of thousands of laboring men, and thus people will be able to get jobs at tremendously high wages, premium wages, and they will prosper exceedingly under his reign.

for his capital and for the commercial center of the world. And as they bring the goods by ship and all into this city, that there will be a time of tremendous economic prosperity. After these things, I saw another angel coming down. The earth is lighted with his glory. He cried, Babylon the great has fallen, become the habitation of devils, the hold of every foul spirit, and a cage for every unclean and hateful bird. For all the nations have drunk of the wine of the wrath of her fornication, and the kings of the earth have committed fornication with her, and the merchants of the earth are waxed rich through the abundance of her delicacies. And I heard another voice from heaven saying, come out of her, my people, that you be not the partakers of her sins, and that you receive not of her plagues. For her sins have reached unto heaven, and God hath remembered her iniquities. Reward her even as she rewarded you. So again, the idea of the eye for an eye, tooth for tooth, the fairness of the judgment of God. And double unto her, double according to her works, in the cup which she has filled, fill it to her double. How much she has glorified herself and lived deliciously or delicately, sumptuously, luxuriously. So much torment and sorrow give her, for she says in her heart, I sit as a queen, and I am no widow, and I will not see sorrow. Therefore shall her plagues come in one day, death and mourning and famine, and she shall be utterly burned with fire, for strong is the Lord that judges her. And so this city that has become the center of the world's riches, the center of world commerce, in one day is destroyed by God. And on the earth, the kings of the earth who have committed fornication and lived luxuriously with her shall bewail and lament for her when they see the smoke of her burning and standing afar off for the fear of her torment. It sounds like it is destroyed by a nuclear blast of some kind, and there is heavy radiation which causes them to fear to approach the city. In each case, they are standing afar off and they're afraid to approach it, which does sound like a lot of radioactivity around the destruction of the city. The fact that it's destroyed in just a moment's time, it sounds like a detonation of a nuclear device with heavy radiation following. And so the kings standing far off, fearful to approach, wailing. The merchants of the earth shall weep and mourn for her, for no man buys their merchandise anymore. Their merchandise of gold and silver, precious stones, pearls, fine linens, purple, silk, scarlet, and thyine wood, and all manner of vessels of ivory and vessels of most precious wood, brass, iron, marble, cinnamon, odors, ointments, frankincense, wine, oil, fine flour, wheat, beast, sheep. I mean, the whole gamut of commerce is into this and centered in this area. And the fruits that thy soul lust after are departed from thee. And all of the things which were dainty and goodly are departed from thee, and thou shalt find them no more at all. The merchants of these things which were made rich by her shall stand afar off for the fear of her torment and the weeping and wailing. So the kings stand far off for fear. The merchants stand far off for fear. And they say, alas, alas, that great city that was clothed in fine linen and purple and scarlet, decked with gold and precious stones and pearls. For in 1 hour, so great riches has come to nothing. All of the wealth wiped out in just an hour's time. And every shipmaster and all of the company of ships and sailors and as many as trade by sea, they stood afar off and they cried when they saw the smoke of her burning, saying, what city was likened to this great city? And they cast dust on their heads, and they cried, weeping and wailing, saying, alas, alas, that great city wherein we were made rich, all of us who had ships in the sea by reason of her costliness. For in 1 hour she is made desolate.
all of the wealth.

0: that was brought in to build the city, all of the wealth that was centered in the city, now destroyed, and the world is weeping, the kings, the merchants, and those merchant men who had brought in the ships, bringing the goods and the valuable, costly items, all weeping as they see her destruction. In heaven, there's a different scene. Rejoice over her, thou heaven, and ye holy apostles and prophets, for God has avenged you on her. And a mighty angel took up a stone like a great millstone. Now, a great millstone could easily be a rock as large as this pulpit, as wide as this pulpit, and the hole would be in the middle. It would be round. I've seen millstones as large as this pulpit. They must weigh 1,500 pounds. Jesus said if a person deliberately destroyed the faith of a little child, it would be better for that person to have a millstone hung on his neck and throw him into the sea than to destroy the faith of a little child. I sometimes wonder about these teachers, humanists, who are seeking to destroy the faith of the children who come into their classrooms. Boy, I'll tell you, I wouldn't want to stand in their shoes when they face the eternal living God. The angel takes this great millstone and he casts it into the sea. And he says, thus with violence shall that great city Babylon be thrown down and shall be found no more at all. It could be that God will cover the area where this city once lived with the oceans again. That in the kingdom age, the geographical area will be under the sea as the millstone fell to the bottom. Could be that when the cataclysmic changes take place upon the surface of the earth, that this area will be covered with water. It'll never be found. It'll never be brought into remembrance again. And the voice of the harpers, the musicians, pipers, trumpeters shall be heard no more at all in thee, and no craftsman of whatever craft he be shall be found any more in thee. And the sound of the millstone shall be heard no more at all in thee, and the light of the candle shall shine no more at all in thee, and the voice of the bridegroom and the bride shall be heard no more at all in thee. For thy merchants were the great men of the earth, and for by thy sorceries all of the nations were deceived. And in her was found the blood of prophets and saints and of all that were slain upon the earth. And so God's judgment, as we centered in on the commercial system and the false religious systems.
1: There's a reason the book of Romans has been called the Gospel According to Grace. 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The Gospel According to Grace. Discover the power that changed Paul and can change you. Now, here's Pastor Chuck.
0: Father, we thank you that you have called us and you have chosen us and ordained us that we should be your disciples and that we should bring forth fruit, abiding fruit. Now, Lord, may we commit ourselves unto your Lordship, to that rule of your Spirit over our lives. Make us like you, Lord, in all ways, pure as you are pure. righteous as you are righteous. Holy Lord, as you are holy. May we be a holy people walking before the Lord, circumspectly, in total reverence unto thee, O Lord, that we will be accounted worthy in that day to stand with you in your kingdom and to share in the eternal glories that the Father has purposed to give unto you and to those who love you and walk with you. In Jesus' name we pray. Amen.
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1: Yes. It's K-Wave 1110 and 107.9, sharing life, delivering truth, giving hope. I'm Bob Shaw. It's only Tuesday. Maybe this week it's already put you under pressure when you're right in the middle of it. It can be hard to tell what's happening. Is God testing your faith? Are you being tempted? How can you tell the difference? Well, that is the exact question in today's Faith Fuel. What is the difference between a test and a temptation? Scripture says God tests our faith. It also says he never tempts anyone. We look at what separates the two and how to recognize what you're facing. And if a different question is closer to what you're dealing with today, man, there are more than 180 other short Faith Fuel devotionals. Scroll through the titles, choose one that speaks to where you are, take a few minutes with it during your drive. Just search Faith Fuel with Bob Shaw wherever you listen to podcasts. An eye can't say it doesn't need the hand, and the head can't dismiss the feet. John Corson explains why Paul uses the human body to describe the church. Coming up on Searchlight.
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1: Here's your news on K-Wave. An independent review released Friday found security shortcomings at Utah Valley University, where conservative activist Charlie Kirk was assassinated on September 10, 2025. The 158-page report says the university lacked a written security assessment and event plan and applied its safety policies inconsistently. It found no evidence that university staff acted in bad faith or knowingly disregarded anyone's safety. The university commissioned the review. President John Anderson said the school will act on its recommendations. Last week, the Kirk family filed a notice of intent to sue the university over security at the event. Family attorney Brett Parkinson said the report supports their claims and called for the university to be held accountable. And a venomous African viper is on the loose in Santa Ana today, and the public is warned not to approach it or attempt to handle it. The Gaboon viper, which is a 4 to 5 foot long snake, was last seen Monday in a tree in a residential neighborhood near Main Street and Edinger Avenue. Officials identified the Gaboon viper based on photographs of the sighting and are working with a snake expert and professional snake catchers to address the situation. Their bite can be fatal for humans. That's the news, and you're up to date. K-Wave weather, well, first thing you're going to notice is it's going to heat up today. By the weekend, we'll probably see highs in the 90s. Two hurricanes and a tropical storm are also off the coast in the Pacific Ocean, which could give us another round of elevated surf along the coast. Got a coastal flood advisory in place until 5 o'clock tomorrow night. A high surf advisory is in effect until 5 o'clock this afternoon. Today, a high of 89 in L.A. and Orange counties, 89 in the valleys and Inland Empire, 80 at the beaches. Right now, 60 in Villa Park, 64 in Huntington Beach, 63 in Santa Fe Springs, and 65 at K-Wave. 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

0: Welcome to Searchlight, a survey through Scripture with Pastor John Corson. It is our desire to bring you a systematic study of the entire Bible, chapter by chapter, book by book. Here on Searchlight, we have been talking about the working of the Holy Spirit in our lives. Our study comes from one of the classic passages on the subject, 1 Corinthians chapter 12. As we begin our teaching today, we are going to discuss one of the main purposes of the gifts of the Holy Spirit. Let's now join Pastor John and grow in our knowledge and desire for the Holy Spirit to minister through us.
1: Several years ago, actually it was back in the 60s. I saw an interesting demonstration. One of the bearded young men was carrying a placard that simply said, "Jesus, yes. The church, no." And I've always sort of remembered that sign, that placard, because it sort of really capsulized the thinking of a lot of people at that time, and I suggest to this day. Many people will say, "Jesus, yeah, okay. But the church, no way." In reality, we are finding in our study that the church of Jesus Christ is called his body. He is the head. The church is the body, linked together intimately. And you really cannot embrace Jesus without embracing the body. You cannot say, "Well, I'm into Jesus Christ, but want nothing to do with the church." For you see, that would be as foolish as to say, "Well, Tammy, I'm impressed with your head. Let's chop it off and put your body aside." That's crazy. It's not logical, you see. You take a person as a package. And so Jesus has chosen to make us his body. But the question is still before us. Why do so many people feel that way? And what can we do about it? Why are so many people open to learning about Jesus? Or even following after Jesus, but reluctant or hesitant to embrace the body, the church, you see. And what can we do? There's an interesting little analogy in the book of Genesis, chapter 24. Perhaps you recall the story. Abraham, the father, wanted to find a bride for his son, Isaac. And so he sent his servant, Eliezer, to seek out a bride for his son. Now, as perhaps you know, that is a picture of what takes place with our father seeking out a bride for his son, Jesus Christ. Our father sends the Spirit, the servant, if you would, to go and seek for his son, Jesus, a bride. Isaac is a wonderful picture of Jesus Christ. Isaac, you see, was miraculously conceived, even as was Jesus. For you see, Abraham and Sarah, as you recall, were barren. It seemed as though a birth was impossible, but miraculously, a son was given. Jesus, likewise, was born miraculously from a virgin, Mary. Both were named before their birth. Both walked in obedience with their father, walking even to the same top of a mountain, the same mountain, Mount Moriah. There you recall how Isaac carried the wood, even as Jesus carried the wood to the same mountain, to the same peak, now known as Calvary. It's the same mountain in reality. And there Isaac, at the age of 33, was carrying this wood and asked his father, "Father, here's the wood and there's the fire, but where is the sacrifice?" And again, you recall the story how Isaac then got the picture that he was to be sacrificed, and he willingly laid down on that altar there on Mount Moriah. Even as Jesus Christ carried wood up the same mountain and laid down his life on Calvary. Well, as the father Abraham was about to plunge the knife into Isaac, a voice from heaven stopped him. But you see, the knife went into Jesus Christ, the fulfillment of the type, where he was pierced for my sin and for yours, that we might be forgiven. Well, the parallels are incredible. I won't take time to develop them further now, but suffice it to say, Isaac is a picture, a type of Christ. And so, back to our story. There in Genesis 24, the father Abraham sends his servant, a type of the Holy Spirit, out to find a bride for his son, Isaac. And the Spirit, Eliezer, if you would, finds the bride there watering the camels, helping out those people, those animals really, that were desert travelers, dry and thirsty, because that will always be the tendency of the true bride, the true believer, caring about and desiring to refresh other weary desert travelers, wanting to share the good news, the living water that we enjoy, wanting others who have traveled through the desert to be so refreshed. Well, when Eliezer the servant saw this woman, Rebecca, come out and water the camels, he knew that it was a fulfillment of a sign that he asked for from God, you see. And he knew this is the one. This is the bride for the father's son. So what did he do? It says there in Genesis 24 that he gave her gifts. Interesting. I'll read it to you. It says that he gave to this Rebecca golden earrings of a half a shekel of weight, two bracelets for her hands of 10 shekels of gold. And now Rebecca, this girl, has earrings and bracelets, gifts that adorn her. Well, she now goes back to her house. And watch this. Listen carefully. Rebecca had a brother. His name was Laban. You Bible students know that Laban was one cunning, conniving guy. He was real tricky and rather treacherous, really. And when Laban there sees his sister Rebecca come in, he ran out to meet her, and it came to pass when he saw the earring and the bracelets upon her sister's hands, and then heard the words of Rebecca saying, "Thus spake the man unto me," that he came unto the man, and behold, he stood by the camels and said, "Come in, thou blessed of the Lord. Why do you stand outside? I have prepared the house and room for the camels." Laban goes out. When he sees the gifts, the ornaments that are enriching the bride, his sister, he says, "Oh, Eliezer, come in. You're at home in our place. You're welcome in this spot." And I suggest to you that in that story, therein lies a real key for you and me. Why is the world so skeptical? Why are the Labans so uninterested? Perhaps it's because they have not seen the bride adorned with the gifts the way that she ought to be. Perhaps it's because they have not seen the riches of the gifts. And perhaps the Labans of this world, the skeptics, the cynics, would be much more ready to welcome us in and listen to what we would share with them. if indeed they would see the beauty of the gifts, of the operations, of the ministries adorning the body of Christ. Even Laban, skeptical, cynical, treacherous old Laban, when he saw the jewelry upon his sister, who was to be Isaac's bride, "Come in," he said both to her and to Eliezer, the servant, a picture of the Holy Spirit, you see. At the Applegate Christian Fellowship, I believe that we have before us an important exhortation, an important injunction, and that is that we too should covet earnestly the best gifts, as chapter 12 ends exhorting you and me. That we should not be ignorant concerning spiritual gifts, as chapter 12 begins in verse 1, you see. Because if indeed this part of his bride, if we are adorned the way the Lord would have us to be, with the jewels and the ornaments and the gifts, you see, I believe that the world will be much more ready to listen to what we have to say, no doubt about it. A few years ago, there was a young lady that was suffering a great deal of back pain. She sought the Lord's help. We laid hands on her. We anointed her with oil, as James 5 tells us to do, and prayed. And this area of her back that was always inflamed, that was always just a real problem chronically for years, was touched at that time. She could feel something take place. She sensed the Lord's hand upon her back at that moment when prayer was offered. And she then goes from the meeting home. She's living with her mother. Her mother is very skeptical, very cynical, an unbeliever. And she shares with her mother saying, "You know, I was prayed for, and the Lord has healed my back. Before, it was always in pain. It was always, just deadened in feeling externally and in intense pain internally." And that was the problem. She had a deadness of feelings on her skin, but deep inside there was this weird pain, and it had perplexed the doctors, and she wasn't getting help medically. Well, her mother heard this. And then the girl sat down and began to read or whatever, and the mother truly went behind where this daughter was sitting with a fork in her hand and jabbed her with the fork. This girl stood up, obviously, being jabbed with the fork, stood up, cried out, and the mother was amazed. It was the first time in several years in which this girl could feel that kind of poking in that spot on her back. She stood up, her back was fine, she felt the pain, and her mother began to weep, and her mother became a believer, a Christian, a week later. I suggest to you that that could and needs to, perhaps, to a greater degree, happen continually as we are working with the Labans around us, letting them see the reality of the Holy Ghost, the gifts of the Spirit, the operations, the ministries being exercised. And so Paul told Timothy, he said, "Timothy, make sure that you stir up the gifts that are within you, that you received years ago with the laying on of hands. Don't let them go dormant. Don't move on and say, well, I'm no longer interested in those things." Oh, Timothy, stir them up, you see. We too need to be a congregation receiving such exhortation. Stir up the giftings, the operations, the ministries, that we might not only be healthy as a body, but that we might impact the Labans, the skeptics, the cynics, when they see that in this body, Jesus Christ is the same yesterday, today, and forever. Thus, in chapter 12, Paul the Apostle says, "I don't want you ignorant concerning spirituals." Spirituals. Now, we pointed out in our study last week, the word gift in italics is not there in the Greek. It simply means spiritual things or spiritual matters. Now, I pointed out in our study last time that I believe personally that the listing of spiritual gifts is found in Romans 12. That's where the gifts are used linguistically. The word gift is there. These, technically, I believe, are the operations spoken of in verse 6. The gifts, verse 4, are, I believe, found in Romans 12. Everybody has a motivational gift as laid out in Romans 12. These are the operations spoken of in 1 Corinthians chapter 12, referred to in verse 6. Differences of operations, or energies, is the Greek word really. And the ministries, verse 5, are found in Ephesians 4. Apostles, prophets, evangelists, pastors, and teachers. And I suggested for your consideration last week that every one of the believers, every one of you, as we discover our gift in Romans 12, as we are open to the operation, 1 Corinthians 12, that Holy Spirit kind of supernatural kind of anointing, that ministries will be opened, and that every person, I believe, personally, will fit into one of the Ephesians 4 ministries: apostle, prophet, evangelist, pastor, or teacher. I am not dogmatic on this view. It is correct, but I am not dogmatic on it. If you wish to call these here in 1 Corinthians 12 the gifts, that's fine. Many people do. In fact, that's most commonly what these operations are referred to as being. And I have no problem with that at all. Certain things I believe we have to be very tenacious about in our concern over vocabulary. We cannot compromise because the repercussions or ramifications are severe. But whatever they are, the point is we need to be flowing in them and seeing them expressed in the life of the body. Now, they divide themselves up into three categories, these nine operations, or gifts for you that choose to use that expression. They divide themselves up, first of all, into discerning operations, that is the power to know, discerning operations. The power to know, which would include the word of knowledge, the word of wisdom, and the discerning of spirits. The power to know what you couldn't know intellectually, what you haven't studied academically. We talked about some of those operations in our study last time. The second category is the dynamic operations, that is the power to do, which is faith and miracles and gifts of healings. And we pointed out that gifts of healing is not the gift of healing. They're gifts to be distributed, to be given out as the Lord wills in a given time, in a given place, in a given session. No one has the gift of healing. There are gifts that are given out as the Lord wills, you see. So you have the discerning operations, the power to know supernaturally, word of wisdom, word of knowledge, discerning of spirits. You have the dynamic operations, the power to do supernaturally, faith and miracles and gifts of healings that are given out, you see. And then you have the declaring operations, the third D, the declaring operations, or gifts, if you would, which is the power to speak, prophecy, tongues, and interpretation. So you have the three categories here. You have the discerning, declaring gifts, you have the dynamic gifts, and you have the discerning gifts or operations. Now, let's continue on. We left off with the working of miracles, verse 10. After Paul has talked about the word of wisdom, the word of knowledge, faith, gifts of healings, he says now to another, the working of miracles. Miracles. Those things which take place that just blow the minds of those that are observing, those that are watching. I think of that classic little work that was done concerning the revival in Indonesia back in the 70s. Mel Tari wrote a book called Like a Mighty Wind, in which, as the Holy Spirit began to move in that area in a unique kind of way, the miracles that were happening, why a group of evangelists were traveling through the jungle area of Indonesia, and they were traveling with literature, with Bibles and booklets and tracts, and they began their journey on foot. They took with them no coats, no umbrellas. They were not expecting a rainstorm. It was not the season. But they saw, as they were halfway on their to their destination, huge clouds began to form and rain came down torrentially. But it came down all around them, and they remained perfectly dry as they made their way mile after mile, hour after hour. When they came to the village, the village people met them and were totally drenched and were perplexed and amazed at how this group of evangelists could stay dry without any umbrellas, without any covering. And they could see them. Even as the rain was coming down at that moment, these guys were just kept dry. When Mel Tari and those evangelists shared about how the Lord just was their shield and protector and helper, believe me, it had an impact upon those in that Indonesian village. And they were converted that day very convincingly. I believe that in Mark chapter 16, when Jesus talked about, hey, you are going to see the miraculous, that is, deadly serpents will bite you and not harm you. You'll drink poisons and it will not kill you. You'll speak with new tongues. You'll lay your hands on the sick and there'll be recovery. It's important to see that those wonderful, miraculous kinds of operations and expressions were given by Jesus in connection with Mark 16:15, which is the Great Commission. Go into all the world and preach the gospel. Go and preach, whether it be Indonesia or Indiana. Go, and as you preach and share the gospel, the Lord says in Mark 16 that the word is going to be confirmed with signs and wonders following.
0: 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Signs and wonders would follow those who are sharing the word. 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We will talk about just what this means as we continue this teaching on our next program. 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
3: Sharing life, delivering truth, giving hope. Good morning. It's K-Wave 1110 and 107.9. I'm Bob Shaw. It's time for Come Together Live, kinda. I'll explain. Every weekday morning, we set aside this part of the hour for a devotional straight from God's Word. Normally, I would have a pastor on sharing the devotional, but that kind of fell through this morning. So instead, I'm going to share an episode of Faith Fuel with you. I hope it encourages you this morning. I've had my share of temptation. I'm guessing you have too. But Scripture says God never tempts us, It also says he tests us. Test, temptation. Those sound awfully close. What's the difference? I'm Bob Shaw, and this is Faith Fuel. James chapter 1 actually talks about both. Early in the chapter, James says the testing of our faith produces perseverance. Then a few verses later, he says, when tempted, no one should say, God is tempting me. God is never the one pulling us towards sin. So a test and a temptation are definitely not the same thing. Temptation is when you're being drawn toward doing something you know is wrong. A test is a situation that gives you a chance to trust God and obey Him. In Genesis 22, God tested Abraham's trust and obedience in an incredibly difficult situation. The test wasn't God trying to get Abraham to do something wrong. It gave Abraham an opportunity to trust God when trusting Him was anything but easy. That's what James means when he says testing can produce perseverance. Our faith gets exercised when trusting God isn't easy. Temptation is different. That's the urge to respond in a way we know is wrong, and James says that can come from our own desires. And you're probably well aware that the two can often happen at the same time. One difficult situation can test your faith while also giving you plenty of opportunities to be tempted. Let's say somebody treats you unfairly. That situation might test your faith. Will you trust God? Will you respond in a way that honors Him? At the same time, you might be tempted to lie about that person, retaliate, become bitter, or figure out how to get even. God isn't pulling you toward any of that. When temptation hits in the middle of something hard, it can be easy to blur the two and blame God for the temptation. James says, don't. God can use difficulty to strengthen faith without being the one enticing us toward sin. And temptation doesn't leave us helpless. 1 Corinthians 10:13 says God is faithful and won't allow us to be tempted beyond what we can bear. He provides a way through it so we can endure. When you're in the middle of something difficult, the issue is how you respond. What would honor God here? Temptation gives you ways to respond that you know are wrong. We can still choose to obey God. Father, when we're being tested or tempted, help us recognize the difference. Keep us from blaming you for sinful desires or choices that don't come from you. Strengthen our faith. Help us see the way out when temptation comes. And give us the courage to choose obedience. In Jesus' name, amen. Next time temptation hits, remember, you're not helpless, and God is faithful. If Faith Fuel is part of your routine, stick with me. There's plenty more ahead. I'm Bob Shaw. 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
10: God knows what you need before you ask him. 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
10: Prayer is not to inform God. Prayer is to invite God. Prayer is getting closer to God.

0: conversations you have with a good friend of yours. If the only time you spoke to them was to ask a favor or borrow a couple of bucks, that relationship would start to feel pretty shallow. Well, good friends connect with each other and let the relationship deepen. Today on A New Beginning, Pastor Greg Laurie helps us see prayer is more than just a request line. We'll see it's a way for us to deepen our relationship with the Lord and bring our will in line with His will. We'll see prayer is a lifeline to a loving God.
1: Heard the story of a pilot who was flying a plane load of passengers to their destination. Suddenly, the rudder malfunctioned. He radioed the control tower in panic and said, "The rudder has malfunctioned. What should I do?" The air traffic controller said, "Keep calm, Captain. Just repeat after me. Wings flap, check. Velocity, check. Altitude, check." The pilot made the appropriate adjustments and everything was fine. A few moments passed and the starboard engine failed. He goes back to the radio tower. The starboard engine just stalled. What should I do? The air traffic controller radioed back and said, "Okay, keep calm, Captain. Repeat after me. Wings flap, check. Velocity, check. Altitude, check." Now both engines went out. "Mayday, mayday, both engines have gone out. What should I do?" The air controller said, "Now keep calm, Captain, and repeat after me. Our Father who art in heaven, hallowed be your name." The Lord's Prayer. Most of us know it, or at least we know parts of it. It's a prayer that is sort of behind glass. In case of emergency, pull this prayer out. And there's certainly nothing wrong with praying the Lord's Prayer verbatim, but it's more than that. It's really the words of Jesus given to us and how we can pray. Imagine if you went to an elite university and you were able to be taught by the most impressive people throughout history. For instance, you could study music under Beethoven himself, or you could have a drama class taught by William Shakespeare, a political science class taught by Thomas Jefferson, or a philosophy class taught by C.S. Lewis. How about this? A class on prayer taught by Jesus Christ. I'd sign up for that. I'd be all over that course. I'd want to know what Jesus had to say about prayer. And that's what the Lord's Prayer is. Jesus gives us a model prayer to show us what our prayers ought to look like. But before we learn how to pray, let's learn how not to pray. Matthew 6, verse 5. Jesus says, "When you pray, you shall not be like the hypocrites, for they love to pray standing in the synagogues and on the corners of the streets, that they may be seen by men. Assuredly, I say to you, they have their reward. But when you pray, go to your room. When you have shut your door, pray to your Father who is in the secret place, and your Father who sees in secret will reward you openly. When you pray, don't use vain repetitions as the heathen do, for they think they'll be heard for their many words. Therefore, do not be like them, for your Father knows the things you have need of before you ask him." We'll stop there. It's a tragic thing, but really, sin knows no boundaries. It can follow us to the very throne of heaven, where I'm actually missing the whole point of what prayer should be, focusing the intention upon myself. This was the problem with the Pharisees. They prayed to be seen by men. The Pharisees loved the theater of prayer. It was sort of like a performance. They would go to a street corner and stop and pray loudly, and people would look, "Oh, look at that religious man. Oh, how devout he is. How impressive he is." Jesus is saying, God's not impressed. He's not impressed one bit because you're doing it for others to see. And so he's showing us that is not how we should pray, nor should we offer ritualized, repeated prayers. That's why I don't really love memorized prayers that people pray over and over again. Just say 10 Our Fathers and you'll be okay. What, is there some magic in a little prayer that we pray? When we pray, God looks on the heart. It's a conversation with God. For instance, here's a memorized prayer. We'll say to our children, "Okay, honey, it's time to go to bed. Now pray this prayer. Now I lay me down to sleep. I pray the Lord my soul to keep. If I should die before I wake, I pray the Lord my soul to take." Who came up with this crazy prayer? This is not a good prayer. You're saying to a child, if you should die before you wake, honey, you may die in your sleep tonight. My only hope is God will take your soul, you little heathen child. So sleep tight and don't let the bed bugs bite. Oh, great. This is pointless. You want to teach them not a memorized prayer, but you want to teach them rather how to pray. And so Jesus told the story of two men that went to pray. One was a Pharisee. One was a publican or a tax collector. The Pharisee literally prayed this prayer. God, I thank you. I'm not like other men. I don't cheat. I don't commit adultery. I don't sin. And I'm certainly not like that tax collector over there. Meanwhile, the tax collector, the sinner who would acknowledge as much, just said, God, be merciful to me, the sinner. Jesus said, that man, the sinner, went down justified before God because the other man prayed a prayer to impress other people. It's very easy to pray and not be thinking about what you're praying about. Don't tell me you haven't done it. I've done it. What is worship? It's prayer set to song. So when I'm singing a song, especially one that's directed toward God, I'm praying. But are you always thinking of what you're saying and thinking of what you're praying when you're singing that? Or are you thinking of other things? After church, I'm going to go to Chick-fil-A. No, I can't. They're closed on Sunday. I'll go to In-N-Out Burger instead. Or why is she wearing that at church? That person is singing too loudly. What's going on over here? Why is Greg so strikingly handsome? It distracts me. Excuse me, those are my thoughts, but actually they're not. But the point is, I'm thinking of other things with no thought of God whatsoever. Sometimes in prayer, people use it as an opportunity to brag about their accomplishments. It's more of a bragamony than a testimony. You've seen this. Someone prays, God, I thank you that as I just read 15 chapters of Leviticus this morning, breaking my 3-month fast, I was able to share the gospel with 12 people. Stop. What is that about? That's about you. That's about you trying to impress other people. Sometimes people use prayer as an opportunity to impress others. Our most gracious Heavenly Father, our most bountiful God, we come before you today to beseech thee. Okay, nice. But is this really about God, or is this about you trying to impress others? Or long prayers, long prayers. You know, a meal comes. You should ask a blessing on the meal. I was just over on Maui last Sunday speaking at our church, which is doing great. I was flying back, and there was a guy a couple rows in front of me, and his meal came. And he prayed. He bowed his head and prayed. I thought, well, that guy must be a Christian. And afterwards, he said, hi, I'm a Christian. I recognize you. Oh, nice to meet you. And he goes, why didn't you pray over your meal? And he was right. No, it's not true. But I don't know if I did, because sometimes I forget. Do any of you ever forget to pray? But so when, okay, the food comes, it's hot. Someone says, let's ask the blessing. And you're asked, don't pray a 20-minute prayer. Other times people use prayer as an opportunity to gossip. You're praying and someone says, Lord, I just found out that Jim has been unfaithful to his wife. Wait, what? Jim who? All of a sudden, it's not about prayer. It's about the latest gossip you just heard. These prayers go no higher than the ceiling.
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2: Well, we're talking about prayer today, as Pastor Greg presents his message from Matthew 6 called How to and How Not to Pray.
1: Jesus gives us insight, verse 8. Your Father knows the things you need of before you ask Him. God knows what you need before you ask Him. Therefore, why should I pray? After all, I can't change God's mind. Well, listen, the objective of prayer is not to change God, it's to change you. God knows what you need, but prayer is not to inform God, prayer is to invite God. Let me say that again. Prayer is not to inform God, prayer is to invite God. The value of prayer is it keeps me in touch with God. Prayer, therefore, why should I pray? After all, I can't change God's mind. Well, listen, the objective of prayer is not to change God, it's to change you. God knows what you need, but prayer is not to inform God, prayer is to invite God. Let me say that again. Prayer is not to inform God, prayer is to invite God. The value of prayer is it keeps me in touch with God. Prayer is getting closer to God.

need. It could even be a tragedy. And I come to the Lord and I call upon the Lord. So that's how not to pray. Let's talk about how to pray. Matthew 6, verse 9. Now, this is the Lord's Prayer. And I would like us all to say this out loud together. Let's see what Jesus says. Our Father, who art in heaven, hallowed be your name. Your kingdom come, your will be done on earth as it is in heaven. Give us this day our daily bread, and forgive us our debts as we forgive our debtors. And do not lead us into temptation, but deliver us from the evil one. For yours is the kingdom and the power and the glory forever. Amen. The Lord's Prayer. Great one. Memorize that. It's not too long. A template for all prayer. The first three requests in the Lord's Prayer deal with the glory of God. Our Father who art in heaven, hallowed be your name, your kingdom come, your will be done on earth as it is in heaven. The final petitions deal with the needs of man. Give us this day our daily bread, forgive us our sins as we forgive those who sin against us. Don't lead us into temptation. So how do we pray? Here's point number one if you're taking notes. We pray to a Father in heaven who loves us. We pray to a Father who art in heaven. Our Father who art in heaven. Not our vending machine who art in heaven. Not our butler who art in heaven. Our Father. A Father who longs for communication and fellowship with us. A Father who loves to bless us. He's a generous Father. He's a good Father. Jesus said, it is your Father's good pleasure to give to you the kingdom. He's not a stingy God. He's a generous God. So I come to my Father. I remember when I first met Billy Graham, I called him Dr. Graham. That's what everyone called him, Dr. Graham. So I called him that. And one day he said to me, Greg, don't call me Dr. Graham, call me Billy. I said, well, Dr. Graham, I don't know if I can do that. And it took me a while to get comfortable with calling this man that's been so powerfully used of God, Billy. It just seemed too personal. But I eventually started calling him Billy. But I noticed his children called him Daddy, as they do in the South. Even adults still call their parents Daddy and Mama. And then the grandchildren called him Daddy Bill. Well, I didn't call him Daddy Bill. That was not my privilege. That was only for his grandchildren. But I can call God Daddy. Because the Bible says God has not given us a spirit of bondage again to fear, but one of adoption whereby we cry, Abba, Father. Abba, Father. Abba, Father is the Hebrew equivalent of Daddy or Papa. It's a term of affection. This is the kind of relationship we have with God now where we can call him Father, but even more, Papa, Daddy, Abba, all the same thing. When Jesus was grappling with what was ahead in the Garden of Gethsemane before he went to the cross, his first words were, Abba, Father, a term of dependency, affection, closeness. And after Jesus rose again from the dead, remember he said to Mary Magdalene, I'm going to my God and your God, to my Father and your Father. A whole new relationship with God, our Father who art in heaven. So I contemplate that. And then I say, verse 9, hallowed be your name. Hallowed be your name. It means I set God apart in my life. In other words, he is above everything else. He is Lord of all. Because if he is not Lord of all, he's not Lord at all. When I say hallowed be your name, it means in my life and character, I'm setting Christ apart and I'm seeking to live a holy life. Therefore, I should ask myself about things I pursue, my ambitions, my interests. Is this for his glory? Can I write hallowed be your name over this career choice? Can I write hallowed be your name over this TV program, the music I listen to, the sites I visit, the things I stream, etc. Can I write hallowed be your name over it? If I can't ask the Lord to bless it, then I shouldn't do it. So when you got up this morning, let's go to church. Can you say, this is for God's glory? Of course you can. Let's go to lunch. Can you say, this is for God's glory? For the most part, yes. But now you're going to go to a party and get drunk. Lord, just bless this night as we go get drunk. No. You can't ask God to bless that. Lord, I'm going to go with my boyfriend tonight and we're going to have sexual relations. No, there's no blessing there. Now you're outside of the will of God. You can only ask God.

the things that will bring him glory. Point number two, when we pray, we should always ask for God's will to be done. When we pray, we should always ask for God's will to be done. Look at verse 10. Your kingdom come, your will be done. Did not Jesus model this for us in the Garden of Gethsemane? He said, Father, if it's possible, let this cup pass from me. Nevertheless, not my will, but yours be done. Reminding me the primary objective of prayer is to line my will up with the will of God. True praying is not overcoming God's reluctance. It's laying hold of his willingness. Prayer is not getting my will in heaven. It's getting God's will on earth. Prayer is not getting my will in heaven. You don't want your will in heaven. You want God's will on earth. 1 John 5:14 says, this is the confidence we have in him. If we ask anything according to his will, he hears us and will have the petitions desired of him. Prayer is surrender to the will of God. So our Father who art in heaven, hallowed be your name. Point number three, we should pray for God's kingdom to come. Your kingdom come, your will be done on earth as it is in heaven. What is the kingdom of God? It's the rule and reign of Christ in your life. Jesus said on one occasion, the kingdom of God is in the midst of you. And what he meant was, I'm here, and wherever I am, that's what the kingdom of God is. So when we're told in Matthew 6:33 to seek first the kingdom of God and his righteousness, it means put Christ first, put the will of God first, have Jesus rule and reign in your life.

0: Good encouragement today here on A New Beginning. Pastor Greg Laurie is leading our study of the Sermon on the Mount, and we are currently gleaning some important principles from our look at what we call the Lord's Prayer. Prayer is such an important part of the Christian life. It's more than how we communicate with the Father. It's our very lifeline to God's throne. In fact, prayer is the way we first come into a relationship with God. Pastor Greg, maybe somebody's listening today who would like to begin that kind of relationship. God wants us to come to Him, doesn't He?
1: That's right. The Bible says whoever will call upon the name of the Lord will be saved. So think of it this way. Maybe you're out in a riptide in the ocean and you can't get your footing and you're in trouble and you see a lifeguard. Call out for help and the lifeguard will rescue you. The same is true spiritually. You're drowning in your sin. You need help. Jesus will save you. He will rescue you, but you must call out to Him. And you know how you do that? You do it in prayer. So let me just lead you in a simple prayer. And you can pray this prayer after me. You can pray it out loud if you like. And this is where you are calling out to Jesus to save you. Just pray this. Lord Jesus, I know I'm a sinner. And I know you are the Savior who died on the cross for my sin and rose again from the dead. Now, Lord, I turn from my sin and I put my faith in you. Be my Savior, my Lord, be my God and my friend. I choose to follow you from this moment forward. In Jesus' name I pray. Amen. Hey, if you just prayed that prayer, I want you to know that Christ Himself has come to live inside of you. And I have a resource I want to send you. It's called the New Believer's Bible. 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But let me get this New Believer's Bible into your hands as quickly as possible. Here's Dave to tell you more.
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2: Okay.
0: It goes, I have been a Harvest partner for many years now and see the impact you've made on many people who've become Christians. I am in awe. I thank the Lord for the continued successful ministry of Harvest on a daily basis. Thank you, Pastor Greg, for being used by God to change my life and redirect my paths. Your example of Christianity has been so consistent. Isn't that encouraging that she says those nice things, but also that she believes enough in this ministry to become a Harvest partner? What is a Harvest partner?
1: Well, a Harvest partner is somebody that gives to our ministry on a regular basis, even on a monthly basis. And what I really appreciate about this listener, and if that person happens to be listening, let me just say to you personally, thank you so much. But what I really appreciated was when she said, I've been doing it for years. And you know what? I also want to say this to this person or any person that supports us in this way. You share in the fruit of what we are doing. There's an interesting story in the life of David where he was going against his enemy with his army. They were tired from battle, and a bunch of them said, we just can't go into battle. And his army was already relatively small. They said, we're going to have to sit this one out. Well, the remaining soldiers went into battle. The Lord blessed, and they were victorious. And when they returned with the spoils of the battle, those who had fought said, don't give any to those people that sat this out. Well, the fact is those folks who had sat it out on this occasion had fought in previous battles. And David said, hey, no, those that tarry by the stuff, that's King James, those that hang out by our possessions, share in this as well. And, you know, the reward, the blessing, goes to all those who participate. It goes to all of us that believe in the power of the gospel. So when you give, you're part of the team. You're making it possible for us to reach more people with the gospel. So would you, Terry, buy this stuff to put it in King James vernacular? Would you invest in our ministry? And then we pray that you will share in the reward of what God is doing as well. As Paul said, it's fruit to your account, spiritual fruit to your account, laying up for yourself treasures in heaven. So prayerfully consider becoming a harvest partner today.
0: Yeah, that's right. 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
2: 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Hey, glad you're spending part of your morning with us. I hope something you've heard today has encouraged you or challenged you or just helped keep your mind on the Lord while life is doing what life does. I'm Bob Shaw. Glad to have you with us here on K-Wave. And Alistair Begg turns to three short illustrations Jesus gives in Mark 2. Each one says in a different way, you can't squeeze what Jesus is doing into an old religious mold. Coming up on Truth for Life.
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2: Here's your news on K-Wave. President Trump announced plans yesterday for a $15 billion steel mill in Iowa. He says it would be the largest in U.S. history. The announcement comes as he promotes his economic agenda ahead of November's midterm elections. Mesabi Metallics, a Minnesota company owned by India's Essar Group, plans to build the mill. It would use iron ore from the company's new mine in Minnesota, begin producing steel in 2030, and eventually employ about 1,750 people. The company says it could produce 10 million tons of steel a year. Trump says the project would boost U.S. manufacturing and help reduce the trade deficit. The announcement also comes as Iowa's Senate race grows more competitive. Democrats haven't won a Senate race there in 18 years. And L.A. County supervisors will receive an update today on the county's earthquake preparedness efforts. At the same time, the public will have an opportunity to experience simulated shaking from a major earthquake at Grand Park. A mobile earthquake simulator known as the Big Shaker will be available to the public and Civic Center employees. The simulator will be open from 8 to 11 a.m. today in the food truck area at 200 North Grand Avenue. The earthquake preparedness events are being held in recognition of National Preparedness Month. That's the news, and you're up to date. K-Wave weather heating up, and it should reach the high 90s by the weekend. And we also have those two hurricanes and a tropical storm off the coast, which could give us another round of elevated surf. A coastal flood advisory is in effect until 5 o'clock tomorrow afternoon. A high surf advisory is in effect until 5 o'clock this afternoon. Today, you're going to get a high of 89 in L.A. and Orange counties, 89 in the valleys and Inland Empire, 80 at the beaches. Right now, 66 in Buena Park, 71 in Newport Beach, 64 in El Monte, and 70 at K-Wave. 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

0: Through the Bible is a 5-year study of God's entire Word, and together we discover God's purposes in history and our lives, found only when we believe in Jesus Christ. 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
1: 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It's K-Wave 1110 and 107.9. I'm Bob Shaw. Plenty of K-Wave left for the day. Coming up at 10:30, we have a new beginning. 11 o'clock, Insight for Living with Pastor Chuck Swindoll. And Focus on the Family, rebroadcast at 11:30. And coming up next, Pastor Rick Warren shares how staying hopeful and optimistic in your marriage will grow a love that lasts. That's coming up next on A Daily Hope. And here we are at the end of September. Apparently, the weather still has a little summer left in it. So as things start warming up again, may God give you patience for the day, strength for what needs to get done, and a heart that doesn't let a little heat dictate your attitude. So take care of yourself, show a little extra grace to the people around you, and thank God for another day. Peace and joy.
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5: It's 3 minutes before 10, and here's your news on K-Wave, starting off with some financial news. NVIDIA, the tech giant, announced plans yesterday to spend another $150 billion buying back its own shares, bringing its total buyback authorization to $235 billion. That's the largest in history. The company's shares closed up 1.7% on the news. And sadly, an investigation is underway today into the death of a 6-month-old baby girl found in a South L.A. dumpster. The infant was discovered around 10:30 p.m. Monday night. Fire department took the baby to a hospital where she was pronounced deceased. LAPD says her death is being investigated as a homicide. And a mental competency hearing is scheduled for Ivana Lizette Ortiz, a Florida woman who's charged with opening fire on singer Rihanna's home in the Beverly Crest area. Ortiz is charged with one count of attempted murder involving Rihanna, along with 10 counts of assault with a semi-automatic firearm and other felonies from the March 8th shooting. And finally, high surf, coastal flooding, and beach erosion will remain concerns today along the Southern California coast as swells from Hurricane Polo and Tropical Storm Odalisque continue to affect the region. A coastal flood advisory and high surf advisory will remain in effect until 5 p.m. today for L.A. And for Orange County, the coastal flood advisory will remain in effect until 5 o'clock Wednesday. Surf along L.A. County beaches is expected to peak around 4 to 5 feet today. That's the news, and you're up to date. Southland weather for L.A. and Orange County. It'll be mostly cloudy in the morning, but by afternoon, it's going to be sunny with highs in the mid-70s to upper 80s from the beaches to downtown L.A. In the valleys, look for highs in the mid-70s to mid-80s. For the Inland Empire today, sunny with highs from 85 to 91 degrees. Right now in Fontana, it's 75 degrees. Downtown L.A., it's 75. And Rancho, Santa Margarita at 72 degrees. And right here at our K-Wave studios in Santa Ana, it's currently 74 degrees. 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
7: If you are quick to listen, and if you are slow to speak, you will be slow to get angry. That's a choice. It's not an easy choice. It's not a convenient choice. But that's a loving choice. It's an unselfish choice. And if you want to have a love that lasts forever, you got to learn how to be quick to listen and slow to speak. So slow to be anger. Now, if you want a love that lasts, you can't hold on to those angers. You can't hold on to your hurts. A lot of people, when they get hurt in a relationship, they stockpile them for ammunition. They not only stockpile, they not only remember every hurt they've done, they categorize them. They get them all ready, so then later when they do a mistake, they go, well, you did this, but you did this, but you did this, but you did this, but you did this, but you did this. I was talking to a lady the other day, and she said, man, I did something wrong, and my husband got historical. I said, you mean hysterical? And I said, no, historical. He told me everything I've ever done wrong. The Bible says love keeps no record of wrongs. You got to let it go. Proverbs 17, verse 9, love forgets mistakes. Nagging about them parts the best of friends. If you want your marriage to last, you got to eliminate nagging. It doesn't work. It's never changed into anybody, which is, by the way, why I don't nag you. Nagging doesn't work in the home. It doesn't work from the pulpit. Every week I could get up here and tell you everything you're doing wrong because I know it. I see you. I read your mail. And I could get up here and I could just nag you every week. Has nagging ever changed anybody? No, it doesn't. It's worthless. It doesn't work in church. It doesn't work at home. It doesn't work at school. It doesn't work at work. It doesn't work anywhere. Nagging parts the best of friends. The Bible says love forgives all offenses. And there on your outline, Proverbs 19:11, when someone wrongs you, it is a great virtue to what? Circle that. Ignore it. Just ignore it. That's extending grace. You extend grace when their flaws and their faults irritate you, and you extend grace when their words or actions hurt you. And then the third time you show grace is when they sin. And your marriage partner is going to sin, sometimes against you, sometimes just against God, sometimes against others. 1 Peter 4, verse 8 says this, let your love for one another be intense. Let your love for one another be intense because love covers over a multitude of sins. It doesn't make a big deal about it. It forgives. Colossians, look at the next verse, 3:13. Put up with each other and forgive each other as quickly and as completely as the Lord forgave you. A great marriage is simply the union of two great forgivers. Kay and I have a great marriage. Why? She's a great forgiver. I've learned to be a great forgiver. And a great marriage is not a perfect marriage. It's a marriage of two great forgivers. I want you to write this down there on your outline. I must choose to extend grace over and over. I must choose to extend grace over and over and over and over. It's a daily thing. It's not like once in a lifetime. It's over and over and over. And once you write that down, I must choose to extend grace over and over, I want you to think of maybe a name you might show that to this week. who could you show grace to? Whose falls and faults irritate you, and whose words or actions have hurt you, or they've sinned, and you just need to let it go. Lasting love extends grace. Now, turn your outline over, and on the back of the outline, the second part is that lasting love not only expresses or extends grace, it expresses faith. That's the second thing God teaches us from 1 Corinthians 13. Lasting love expresses faith. Now, what am I talking about here? I'm talking about that when you really love somebody, you believe in them. You have faith in them. You trust them. You build their confidence. You relieve their fears. Your trust causes them to blossom. Faith causes people to blossom. Now, again, this is a choice. You have to choose to trust people. Love never stops believing, the Bible says. Love always trusts, the Bible says. Love never loses faith, the Bible says. See, faith and love are intertwined. In fact, love is built on trust. Now, I want you to listen real carefully. If you can't learn to trust people, you will never learn to love, and you will never learn to be loved. Because love and trust go together. A lot of people think they got a love problem. What you really have is a trust problem. Love and trust go together. And love is trust. And when you trust people, you are loving them. And the Bible says love always trusts. Love always believes. Love expresses faith. You know, Delilah got a lot of things wrong. That was the girlfriend of Samson. But she did get this one right. And the next verse, Judges chapter 16, she says to Samson, how can you say I love you when you don't trust me? Well, she got it. Love and trust are two sides of the same coin. Now, if you're going to build a love that lasts forever, you got to learn to trust people. You got to learn to be more trusting. Now, there are three kinds of people in the world. There are gullible people who trust everything. They believe everything that's told them. They believe it, everything. Gullible people. There are cynical people who believe nothing. They don't trust anybody. They're cynical. And then there are loving people who give you the benefit of the doubt. That's love. Now, question. Do you think it's wise or do you think it's foolish to trust people? That's going to say an awful lot about your future happiness, how you answer that question. It's a question that was asked many years ago in the magazine Psychology Today, and they did an article called Trust and Its Consequences. And there's this guy, Dr. Julian Rotter of the University of Connecticut, and this guy spent years studying the impact of trust on your behavior, on your personality, and on your relationships. And he studied it for like 35 years. The impact of trust on your behavior, your relationships, and your personality. And he developed a very famous scale, it's quite well known now, to determine a person's level of trust. And then he cross-referenced it to 10 different kinds of patterns in life. And here's what he discovered. That genuinely trusting people, not skeptical people, not gullible people, not cynical people, but genuinely trusting people are, number one, consistently less gullible than distrusting people. Two, have a higher IQ than distrustful people. Three, are far better adjusted psychologically than distrustful people. And four, live much happier lives. Studies have shown over and over and over again that it's actually better to be too trusting than it is to be too distrustful. You'll actually harm yourself less by being too trusting than by being too distrustful. Why? The Bible says love always trusts. It expresses faith. You know, to me, one of the most interesting verses in the Bible is this next verse on your outline, Mark chapter 6, verse 5 and 6, and it says this. Jesus had gone to this town and it said, Jesus could not do many mighty works there in this town. I'm talking about miracles, healings, things like that. Jesus could not do many mighty works there because of their lack of faith. Now, notice this is really interesting. It's not Jesus' lack of faith that prevented the miracles. It's not Jesus' lack of faith that prevented the healings. It's not Jesus' lack of faith from preventing all these good blessings from happening. It was the lack of faith of the people who were there. It was their unbelief. It was their lack of trust. You see, if that's true of Jesus, it's really true of you. When people don't trust you, you can't do as much. When you don't feel the trust of other people, you're not as empowered. You're not as liberated. You're not as blossoming. And when you don't trust other people, you limit them. You hold them back. If this is true of Jesus, the Son of God, it's certainly true of you, and it's certainly true of me, that we are held back by the distrust of other people. When people don't believe in us, when people don't trust us, when people don't, you know, show confidence in us. And yet the Bible says, love trusts. You want a love that lasts forever? You need to trust your mate. You need to build their confidence. You need to build their faith. You need to show faith in them. When somebody believes in you, it is amazing what you can do. Kay and I have been a pretty effective team in our lives. And one of the big reasons is not that we're talented, it's that we really believe in each other. I believe in her, and she believes in me. And I remember when Kay and I first got married, she was so shy that she would not do a Bible study in a small group. Now she speaks before thousands and millions of people. She's spoken before, you know, Congress and the United Nations and things like that. And she goes all over the world speaking. But when I first met her, she was shy, retiring, and the first little Bible study she did in this church, she said her knees knocked the whole time for 45 minutes as she was teaching 5 or 7 women in our little apartment. But I believe in my wife. And all of my life, I have decided that love believes. Love encourages. Love says, you can do this. And I've watched her do what she thought she could not do. And I've watched her become a world-class leader and speaker. And it's her love and trust in me. You know that famous story from Fort Worth 35, 36 years ago, when I walked into the bedroom of the little house we were renting in Fort Worth and said, hey, honey, I think God's calling us to go to the Saddleback Valley. You've never heard of it, but we're going to, I think we should move to Southern California and start a church with no money, no members, no friends, no building, and I don't know anybody, and I've never been a pastor. What do you think? And the famous line of my wife was, well, I believe in God and I believe in you, so let's go for it. Yeah. She actually said it this, it scares me to death. But I believe in God and I believe in you. So let's go for it. And how would history be different if my wife hadn't said, let's go for it? It just causes me to wonder what your loved one might have accomplished in life if you had believed in them more. What your wife could have accomplished if you had trusted her more. What your husband could have done in life if you had said, I'm behind you 100% on this. Scares me to death, but I believe in God and I believe in you. Let's go. We limit people by our unbelief. That is unloving. If you want a love that lasts forever, you want a love that lasts forever, you got to extend grace because we all need it. But you've also got to express faith. Express faith. To be trusted is the greatest gift of love. You want to show love this week? Trust people. Romans 14, 19. Let us always be seeking the ways that lead to peace. Let us always be seeking the ways in which we can support each other. I know what some of you think, but Rick, they've let me down so many times. The Bible says love never loses its faith. Okay, they've let you down. love never loses its faith. Coaches, any coach will tell you, the best way to restore confidence after a guy has dropped the ball or fumbled the ball is give him the ball on the next play. Get right back out there. Show you trust the guy. He just made a major fumble. Hand him the ball on the next play and let him show that it was just a fluke. Everybody stumbles. Everybody screws up. Everybody messes up. Hand him the ball again. Say, I believe in you. Let's go for it. How do you make somebody trustworthy? Say, my husband's not trustworthy. My wife's not trustworthy. How do you make somebody trustworthy? You trust them. How do you let somebody, how do you make somebody a leader? You let them lead. People blossom when you trust, when you say, I believe you could do this. I believe you could do this. Now, I know what some of you think. Say, Rick, you don't know my situation. My spouse has violated every rule of trust in the book. What do you do when you cannot trust your spouse? Here's what you do. You trust God. You trust God. When you can't trust your spouse because they have violated every rule known to mankind, you trust God. And you say, God, you're greater than my spouse, and I'm going to trust you to work in her or his life. And before you give up on the relationship, give God a chance. Give God a chance to change you, and give God a chance to change your spouse. Psalm 62, verse 8, trust God all the time. Tell him all your problems, because God is your protection. Your spouse is not your protection. God is your protection. Trust God all the time. Tell him your problems. Don't tell him to your boyfriend, your girlfriend, or whoever that is, the guy at work. Tell him to God, because God is your protection. And God specializes in miracles. And God can transform anything. And I've seen it thousands of times in this church. You know, Elizabeth Barrett Browning, the famous poet, said, whoever loves believes the impossible. Why? Because love not only extends grace, love expresses faith. It never stops believing. It always trusts. It never loses faith. I want you to write down, I must choose to express faith in people every day. You want to be a great lover? I must choose to express faith in people every day. Every time you express faith in people, somebody around you, you are showing love to that child, to that coworker, to that spouse, to that friend. I must choose to express faith in people every day. And then you might want to write down a name that you can practice that with this week. Love, real love, everlasting love, extends grace and expresses faith. The third thing this verse says, 1 Corinthians 13:7, it's all in one verse, is that lasting love expects the best. Lasting love, everlasting love expects the best. It's hopeful. It's forward-looking. It's optimistic. It's not stuck in the past. The Bible says love never stops hoping. The Bible says love always expects the best. The Bible says love always looks for the best. And here's the problem. The longer you're in a relationship with an imperfect person, you tend to expect the worst, not the best. Because you know their downside better than anybody else. And when you start expecting the worst of your husband, you start expecting the worst of your wife, you are setting yourself up for self-fulfilling prophecy. You're setting them up. Study after study after study after study has shown that we tend to act in ways that the people we most value think we're going to act. In other words, people tend to fulfill what we think they expect us to think of them. And they fulfill that expectation. It's just a self-fulfilling prophecy. This has been told in 1,000 stories, My Fair Lady, Pygmalion, and every other one. I've got a friend, Bruce Wilkinson, who, you know, wrote the book, The Prayer of Jabez. And many years ago, Bruce was hired as a first-year professor at Multnomah University up in the Northwest. And when he got there, they said, we're giving you two English classes and they're advanced placement classes. He goes, oh, this is great. I get the brightest kids. I get the sharpest kids. And he said, you know what? It was true. These kids were sharp as a tack. He said they asked great questions. They had great answers. They were smart. They thought things through. At the end of the semester, everybody in both of those classes got A's or B's. He said it was amazing how great these kids were. And he said, on the last day of school, I went in and sat down in the faculty lounge. He goes, well, I hope I get those classes again next year. And one of the other professors said, what classes? He said, oh, the two advanced placement classes. He said, Bruce, there are no advanced placement classes in this school. It had all been a setup. Because he thought they were advanced placement, he treated them that way. And when he treated them that way, guess what? They rose to the occasion. People tend to rise to the level of expectation. What are you expecting from your husband? What are you expecting from your wife? What are you expecting from your kids? What are you expecting from yourself? We tend to fulfill the expectations around it. You don't change bad behavior into good behavior by telling somebody they're bad. You change bad behavior by helping them see a picture of what they could become. Somebody could say to me, Rick, you're not good at this. You're not good at this. I go, yeah, you're right. Let me show you how bad I am at it. But if they came to me and say, you know, Rick, I think you could really be good at this. If you just do this, you could be this. You could be a man that your wife honors and loves, that the community respects, that your friends and relatives want to be around. This is the kind of man you could be if you would really give your heart fully, 100% to Jesus Christ. That gets me excited. Not telling me, you know, people say, I've heard preachers say, well, I just tell it like it is. Well, that's a lousy way to preach. Because telling it like it is only reinforces the negative. You can hear that on TV every day. I don't tell it like it is, folks. I tell it like it could be. That's preaching for faith. That's preaching for expectation. That's preaching for what God wants to do in your life. So here's the key. You want to be a great lover? Treat people the way you want them to become. You want your wife to treat you like a king? Treat her like a queen. The Bible says in 1 Corinthians 13:7, if you love somebody, I love this in the living, if you love somebody, you'll always be loyal to him no matter what the cost. You'll always believe in him, always expect the best of him, and always stand your ground in defending him. 1 Thessalonians 5:11, encourage each other and build each other up. Do you know what Satan's favorite four words are? You can't do it. So every time you encourage somebody, you are defeating Satan in their life.
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7: You know, when I started Saddleback Church over 40 years ago with just a handful of people in our living room, I also began writing a simple devotional just for the people in our church to help them start each day with hope and with truth and with peace that comes from Jesus Christ. Well, you know, that little devotional grew and grew and grew. And today, Daily Hope is one of the largest email devotions in the whole world. And each day, people all around the globe are reconnecting with God's promises and finding fresh strength in his word to face whatever comes their way. 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It's absolutely free. Okay? 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Every day, you'll get a quick devotional read and a podcast that you can listen to on the go. 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You know, if you'll just spend just a few minutes a day in the morning with the Lord, it can bring so much more clarity, more purpose, more peace to everything that happens in your day. Particularly, psychologists have said that what you do with the first 5 minutes of your day pretty much sets the tone. So, friend, you were never meant to go through life alone.
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9: 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I'm your host, Lynn Hackman. Happy Tuesday to you all. It is September 29th. Wow, September just blew by, it feels like. And as you probably know, we're going to have some warm weather this week. So don't, I know a lot of my neighbors are putting out their Halloween decorations. I'm like, it's going to be like 90 degrees on Saturday. So I know we're heading towards fall, but it doesn't quite feel like it yet. So yeah, keep those water bottles handy and make sure your pets and our seniors, you know, looking on them, because this heat is just relentless and it's going to get hotter towards the end of the week. Well, prayer is the topic up next. And today, Pastor Greg Laurie is going to remind us that the more we pray, the closer we are to God. And there's no bad prayer. Like, there's no specific way you can just talk to God like he's your best buddy. You can just, any words that come to mind, he doesn't mind. He just wants us talking with him constantly, if that is what you need. So a new beginning is coming up next. And yeah, we'll learn that through prayer, we have a lifeline to our best friend in Christ. And that is a very nice thought. So keep it right here. 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
14: 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Hearing God's direction requires discipline to follow it, especially when obedience challenges fear or ego. At a business crossroads, I ignored advisors recommending stability and chose a riskier path. Our company later folded. Much of that pain was preventable. Failure taught me to seek wise advisors and execute sound counsel. God's direction is not merely information. When his word and counsel align, act. In street terms, simply do what he asks of you. Jesus, help me hear your direction and act. Protect me from fear, pride, and delay. Give me discipline to follow when you make the path clear. Love you, Jesus. 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

0: conversations you have with a good friend of yours. If the only time you spoke to them was to ask a favor or borrow a couple of bucks, that relationship would start to feel pretty shallow. Well, good friends connect with each other and let the relationship deepen. Today on A New Beginning, Pastor Greg Laurie helps us see prayer is more than just a request line. Well, see, it's a way for us to deepen our relationship with the Lord and bring our will in line with His will. Well, see, prayer is a lifeline to a loving God.
1: Heard the story of a pilot who was flying a plane load of passengers to their destination. Suddenly, the rudder malfunctioned. He radioed the control tower in panic and said, "The rudder has malfunctioned. What should I do?" The air traffic controller said, "Keep calm, Captain. Just repeat after me. Wings flap, check. Velocity, check. Altitude, check." The pilot made the appropriate adjustments and everything was fine. A few moments passed and the starboard engine failed. He goes back to the radio tower. The starboard engine just stalled. "What should I do?" The air traffic controller radioed back and said, "Okay, keep calm, Captain. Repeat after me. Wings flap, check. Velocity, check. Altitude, check." Now both engines went out. "Mayday, mayday, both engines have gone out. What should I do?" The air controller said, "Now keep calm, Captain, and repeat after me. Our Father who art in heaven, hallowed be your name." The Lord's Prayer. Most of us know it, or at least we know parts of it. It's a prayer that is sort of behind glass. In case of emergency, pull this prayer out. And there's certainly nothing wrong with praying the Lord's Prayer verbatim, but it's more than that. It's really the words of Jesus given to us and how we can pray. Imagine if you went to an elite university and you were able to be taught by the most impressive people throughout history. For instance, you could study music under Beethoven himself, or you could have a drama class taught by William Shakespeare, a political science class taught by Thomas Jefferson, or a philosophy class taught by C.S. Lewis. How about this? A class on prayer taught by Jesus Christ. I'd sign up for that. I'd be all over that course. I'd want to know what Jesus had to say about prayer. And that's what the Lord's Prayer is. Jesus gives us a model prayer to show us what our prayers ought to look like. But before we learn how to pray, let's learn how not to pray. Matthew 6, verse 5. Jesus says, "When you pray, you shall not be like the hypocrites, for they love to pray standing in the synagogues and on the corners of the streets, that they may be seen by men. Assuredly, I say to you, they have their reward. But when you pray, go to your room. When you have shut your door, pray to your Father who is in the secret place, and your Father who sees in secret will reward you openly. When you pray, don't use vain repetitions as the heathen do, for they think they'll be heard for their many words. Therefore, do not be like them, for your Father knows the things you have need of before you ask him." We'll stop there. It's a tragic thing, but really, sin knows no boundaries. It can follow us to the very throne of heaven, where I'm actually missing the whole point of what prayer should be, focusing the intention upon myself. This was the problem with the Pharisees. They prayed to be seen by men. The Pharisees loved the theater of prayer. It was sort of like a performance. They would go to a street corner and stop and pray loudly, and people would look, "Oh, look at that religious man. Oh, how devout he is. How impressive he is." Jesus is saying, God's not impressed. He's not impressed one bit because you're doing it for others to see. And so he's showing us that is not how we should pray, nor should we offer ritualized, repeated prayers. That's why I don't really love memorized prayers that people pray over and over again. Just say 10 Our Fathers and you'll be okay. What, is there some magic in a little prayer that we pray? When we pray, God looks on the heart. It's a conversation with God. For instance, here's a memorized prayer. We'll say to our children, "Okay, honey, it's time to go to bed. Now pray this prayer. Now I lay me down to sleep. I pray the Lord my soul to keep. If I should die before I wake, I pray the Lord my soul to take." Who came up with this crazy prayer? This is not a good prayer. You're saying to a child, if you should die before you wake, honey, you may die in your sleep tonight. My only hope is God will take your soul, you little heathen child. So sleep tight and don't let the bed bugs bite. Oh, great. This is pointless. You want to teach them not a memorized prayer, but you want to teach them rather how to pray. And so Jesus told the story of two men that went to pray. One was a Pharisee. One was a publican or a tax collector. The Pharisee literally prayed this prayer: God, I thank you, I'm not like other men. I don't cheat, I don't commit adultery, I don't sin, and I'm certainly not like that tax collector over there. Meanwhile, the tax collector, the sinner who would acknowledge as much, just said, God, be merciful to me, the sinner. Jesus said, that man, the sinner, went down justified before God because the other men prayed a prayer to impress other people. It's very easy to pray and not be thinking about what you're praying about. Don't tell me you haven't done it. I've done it. What is worship? It's prayer set to song. So when I'm singing a song, especially one that's directed toward God, I'm praying. But are you always thinking of what you're saying and thinking of what you're praying when you're singing that? Or are you thinking of other things? After church, I'm going to go to Chick-fil-A. No, I can't. They're closed on Sunday. I'll go to In-N-Out Burger instead. Or why is she wearing that at church? That person is singing too loudly. What's going on over here? Why is Greg so strikingly handsome? It distracts me. Excuse me, those are my thoughts, but actually they're not. But the point is, I'm thinking of other things with no thought of God whatsoever. Sometimes in prayer, people use it as an opportunity to brag about their accomplishments. It's more of a bragamony than a testimony. You've seen this. Someone prays, God, I thank you that as I just read 15 chapters of Leviticus this morning, breaking my 3-month fast, I was able to share the gospel with 12 people. Stop. What is that about? That's about you. That's about you trying to impress other people. Sometimes people use prayer as an opportunity to impress others. Our most gracious Heavenly Father, our most bountiful God, we come before you today to beseech thee. Okay, nice. But is this really about God, or is this about you trying to impress others? Or long prayers, long prayers. You know, a meal comes. You should ask a blessing on the meal. I was just over on Maui last Sunday speaking at our church, which is doing great. I was flying back, and there was a guy a couple rows in front of me, and his meal came. And he prayed. He bowed his head and prayed. I thought, well, that guy must be a Christian. And afterwards, he said, hi, I'm a Christian. I recognize you. Oh, nice to meet you. And he goes, why didn't you pray over your meal? And he was right. No, it's not true. But I don't know if I did, because sometimes I forget. Do any of you ever forget to pray? But so when, okay, the food comes, it's hot. Someone says, let's ask the blessing. And you're asked, don't pray a 20-minute prayer. Other times people use prayer as an opportunity to gossip. You're praying and someone says, Lord, I just found out that Jim has been unfaithful to his wife. Wait, what? Jim who? All of a sudden, it's not about prayer. It's about the latest gossip you just heard. These prayers go no higher than the ceiling.
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2: Well, we're talking about prayer today, as Pastor Greg presents his message from Matthew 6 called How to and How Not to Pray.
1: Jesus gives us insight, verse 8. Your Father knows the things you need of before you ask Him. God knows what you need before you ask Him. Therefore, why should I pray? After all, I can't change God's mind. Well, listen, the objective of prayer is not to change God, it's to change you. God knows what you need, but prayer is not to inform God, prayer is to invite God. Let me say that again. Prayer is not to inform God, prayer is to invite God. The value of prayer is it keeps me in touch with God. Prayer is getting closer to God. Sometimes God allows things in my life to bring me to Him in prayer. It can be a challenge, it can be a need, it could even be a tragedy. And I come to the Lord and I call upon the Lord. So that's how not to pray. Let's talk about how to pray, Matthew 6, verse 9. Now this is the Lord's Prayer. And I would like us all to say this out loud together. Let's see what Jesus says. Our Father, who art in heaven, hallowed be your name. Your kingdom come, your will be done on earth as it is in heaven. Give us this day our daily bread, and forgive us our debts as we forgive our debtors. And do not lead us into temptation, but deliver us from the evil one. For yours is the kingdom and the power and the glory forever. Amen. The Lord's Prayer. Great one. Memorize that. It's not too long. A template for all prayer. The first three requests in the Lord's Prayer deal with the glory of God. Our Father who art in heaven, hallowed be your name, your kingdom come, your will be done on earth as it is in heaven. The final petitions deal with the needs of man. Give us this day our daily bread, deliver us from the evil one. For yours is the kingdom and the power and the glory forever. Amen. The Lord's Prayer. Great one. Memorize that. It's not too long. A template for all prayer. The first three requests in the Lord's Prayer deal with the glory of God. Our Father who art in heaven, hallowed be your name, your kingdom come, your will be done on earth as it is in heaven. The final petitions deal with the needs of man. Give us this day our daily bread.

So how do we pray? Here's point number one, if you're taking notes. We pray to a Father in heaven who loves us. We pray to a Father who art in heaven. Our Father who art in heaven. Not our vending machine who art in heaven. Not our butler who art in heaven. Our Father. A Father who longs for communication and fellowship with us. A Father who loves to bless us. He's a generous Father. He's a good Father. Jesus said, it is your Father's good pleasure to give to you the kingdom. He's not a stingy God. He's a generous God. So I come to my Father. I remember when I first met Billy Graham, I called him Dr. Graham. That's what everyone called him, Dr. Graham. So I called him that. And one day he said to me, Greg, don't call me Dr. Graham, call me Billy. I said, well, Dr. Graham, I don't know if I can do that. And it took me a while to get comfortable with calling this man that's been so powerfully used of God, Billy. It just seemed too personal. But I eventually started calling him Billy. But I noticed his children called him Daddy, as they do in the South. Even adults still call their parents Daddy and Mama. And then the grandchildren called him Daddy Bill. Well, I didn't call him Daddy Bill. That was not my privilege. That was only for his grandchildren. But I can call God Daddy. Because the Bible says God has not given us a spirit of bondage again to fear, but one of adoption whereby we cry, Abba, Father. Abba, Father. Abba, Father is the Hebrew equivalent of Daddy or Papa. It's a term of affection. This is the kind of relationship we have with God now where we can call him Father, but even more, Papa, Daddy, Abba, all the same thing. When Jesus was grappling with what was ahead in the Garden of Gethsemane before he went to the cross, his first words were, Abba, Father, a term of dependency, affection, closeness. And after Jesus rose again from the dead, remember he said to Mary Magdalene, I'm going to my God and your God, to my Father and your Father. A whole new relationship with God, our Father who art in heaven. So I contemplate that. And then I say, verse 9, hallowed be your name. Hallowed be your name. It means I set God apart in my life. In other words, he is above everything else. He is Lord of all. Because if he is not Lord of all, he's not Lord at all. When I say hallowed be your name, it means in my life and character, I'm setting Christ apart and I'm seeking to live a holy life. Therefore, I should ask myself about things I pursue, my ambitions, my interests. Is this for his glory? Can I write hallowed be your name over this career choice? Can I write hallowed be your name over this TV program, the music I listen to, the sites I visit, the things I stream, etc. Can I write, hallowed be your name over it? If I can't ask the Lord to bless it, then I shouldn't do it. So when you got up this morning, let's go to church. Can you say, this is for God's glory? Of course you can. Let's go to lunch. Can you say, this is for God's glory? For the most part, yes. But now you're going to go to a party and get drunk. Lord, just bless this night as we go get drunk. No. You can't ask God to bless that. Lord, I'm going to go with my boyfriend tonight and we're going to have sexual relations. No, there's no blessing there. Now you're outside of the will of God. You can only ask God to bless the things that will bring him glory. Point number two, when we pray, we should always ask for God's will to be done. When we pray, we should always ask for God's will to be done. Look at verse 10, your kingdom come, your will be done. Did not Jesus model this for us in the Garden of Gethsemane? He said, Father, if it's possible, let this cup pass from me. Nevertheless, not my will, but yours be done. Reminding me the primary objective of prayer is to line my will up with the will of God. True praying is not overcoming God's reluctance. It's laying hold of his willingness. Prayer is not getting my will in heaven. It's getting God's will on earth. Prayer's not getting my will in heaven. You don't want your will in heaven. You want God's. John 5:14 says, this is the confidence we have in him. If we ask anything according to his will, he hears us and will have the petitions desired of him. Prayer is surrender to the will of God. So our Father who art in heaven, hallowed be your name. Point number three, we should pray for God's kingdom

Your kingdom come, your will be done on earth as it is in heaven. What is the kingdom of God? It's the rule and reign of Christ in your life. Jesus said on one occasion, the kingdom of God is in the midst of you. And what he meant was, I'm here, wherever I am, that's what the kingdom of God is. So when we're told in Matthew 6:33 to seek first the kingdom of God in his righteousness, it means put Christ first, put the will of God first, have Jesus rule and reign in your life.

0: Good encouragement today here on A New Beginning. Pastor Greg Laurie is leading our study of the Sermon on the Mount, and we're currently gleaning some important principles from our look at what we call the Lord's Prayer. Prayer is such an important part of the Christian life. It's more than how we communicate with the Father. It's our very lifeline to God's throne. In fact, prayer is the way we first come into a relationship with God. Pastor Greg, maybe somebody's listening today who would like to begin that kind of relationship. God wants us to come to Him, doesn't He?
1: That's right. The Bible says whoever will call upon the name of the Lord will be saved. So think of it this way. Maybe you're out in a riptide in the ocean and you can't get your footing and you're in trouble and you see a lifeguard. Call out for help and the lifeguard will rescue you. The same is true spiritually. You're drowning in your sin. You need help. Jesus will save you. He will rescue you, but you must call out to Him. And you know how you do that? You do it in prayer. So let me just lead you in a simple prayer, and you can pray this prayer after me. You can pray it out loud if you like. And this is where you are calling out to Jesus to save you. Just pray this. Lord Jesus, I know I'm a sinner, and I know you are the Savior who died on the cross for my sin and rose again from the dead. Now, Lord, I turn from my sin and I put my faith in you. Be my Savior, my Lord, be my God and my friend. I choose to follow you from this moment forward. In Jesus' name I pray. Amen. Hey, if you just prayed that prayer, I want you to know that Christ Himself has come to live inside of you. And I have a resource I want to send you. It's called the New Believer's Bible. So the New Believer's Bible is the New Testament in the New Living Translation with hundreds of notes that I wrote that will encourage you in this commitment you are making to follow Christ. There's some other materials included as well in what we call the New Believer's Growth Pack, but let me get this New Believer's Bible into your hands as quickly as possible. Here's Dave to tell you more.
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2: Okay.
0: It goes, I have been a Harvest partner for many years now, and see the impact you've made on many people who've become Christians. I am in awe. I thank the Lord for the continued successful ministry of Harvest on a daily basis. Thank you, Pastor Greg, for being used by God to change my life and redirect my paths. Your example of Christianity has been so consistent. Isn't that encouraging that she says those nice things, but also that she believes enough in this ministry to become a Harvest partner? What is a Harvest partner?
1: Well, a Harvest partner is somebody that gives to our ministry on a regular basis, even on a monthly basis. And what I really appreciate about this listener, and if that person happens to be listening, let me just say to you personally, thank you so much. But what I really appreciated was when she said, I've been doing it for years. And you know what? I also want to say this to this person, or any person that supports us in this way, you share in the fruit of what we are doing. There's an interesting story in the life of David where he was going against his enemy with his army. They were tired from battle, and a bunch of them said, we just can't go into battle. And his army was already relatively small. They said, we're going to have to sit this one out. Well, the remaining soldiers went into battle. The Lord blessed, and they were victorious. And when they returned with the spoils of the battle, those who had fought said, don't give any to those people that sat this out. Well, the fact is those folks who had sat it out on this occasion had fought in previous battles. And David said, hey, no, those that tarry by the stuff, that's King James, those that hang out by our possessions, share in this as well. And, you know, the reward, the blessing, goes to all those who participate. It goes to all of us that believe in the power of the gospel. So when you give, you're part of the team. You're making it possible for us to reach more people with the gospel. So would you, Terry, buy this stuff to put it in King James vernacular? Would you invest in our ministry? And then we pray that you will share in the reward of what God is doing as well. As Paul said, it's fruit to your account, spiritual fruit to your account, laying up for yourself treasures in heaven. So prayerfully consider becoming a harvest partner today.
0: Yeah, that's right. 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
5: This is Pastor Mike from Missionvale Christian Church with the K-Wave Scripture of the Day. Romans 5:6 says, "You see at just the right time, while we were still powerless, Christ died for the ungodly." This verse reveals the depth of God's love for us and tells us even while we were hopeless, discouraged, and burdened with our own sin, Christ died for all of humanity. At our weakest moment, we had no ability to save ourselves, yet God stepped in with his grace. We were not strong, righteous, or deserving when Jesus came for us. Instead, Christ chose to die for all, completely unable to rescue ourselves. He reminds us that salvation is not based on our own effort, but upon God's mercy. Jesus did not wait for us to clean up our act. Instead, his sacrifice shows us that God's love reaches us, even our most broken condition. And because Christ suffered for us while we were weak, we can trust him with every area of our life. Whatever weakness you are facing right now, remember that God's grace meets you there. That was Romans 5:6. I'm Pastor Mike from Missionvale Christian Church, and you can visit us at mvcchome.org. 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
13: When things are rocking along comfortably and enjoyably and with good health and with a full family, my, how high is our view of God? 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
14: You get up as the sun rises. 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The morning looks like every other morning. And then your phone rings and everything changes. 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No morning, no skywriting, just a normal day until it wasn't. Today on Insight for Living, Chuck Swindoll opens the book of Job to show us what suffering teaches us about ourselves. It begins with two lessons every one of us will need sooner than we think. Chuck titled his message, What Job Teaches Us About Ourselves.
13: Well, we're back in Job. Well, let's face it, now your Bible automatically just opens to Job. I'm going to ask you to do something a little different. I don't think that I've ever asked you to do this. I'm going to have you find a blank page, front or back of your Bible, and I want you to write two things, form two columns, and today we'll fill in one, and next Sunday we'll fill in the other. At the top of this page, or this column, write, What Job Teaches Us About Ourselves. Then just number 1 through 7. And then we'll save the next one for next time, What Job Teaches Us About Our God. And won't that be helpful to see what he says to us about ourselves? And then from the principles of Job, what we can learn from him about our God. They go together, sort of a 1-2 punch. Trust me, you'll need these, if not now, soon. If not soon, later. I want to read sort of randomly a section of chapters 1 and 2. All of it will bring back the memory of when we walked through this story. There was a man in the land of Uz whose name was Job. And that man was blameless, upright, fearing God, and turning away from evil. The next few verses describe what he owned and his children. There were 10 of them. Verse 6. Now there was a day when the sons of God came to present themselves before the Lord. And interesting, the Hebrew text says, and the Satan, also came among them. The Lord said to the Satan, "From where did you come?" Then the Satan answered the Lord and said, "From roaming on the earth and walking around it." The Lord said to Satan, "Have you considered my servant Job? For there's no one like him on the earth, a blameless and upright man, fearing God and turning away from evil." Satan answered the Lord, "Does Job fear God for nothing? Have you not made a hedge about him and his house and all that he has on every side? You have blessed the work of his hands, and his possessions have increased in the land. But put forth your hand now and touch all that he has, he will surely curse you to your face." The Lord said to the Satan, "Behold, all that he has is in your power. Only do not put forth your hand on him." So Satan departed from the presence of the Lord. You remember what happened? Four different messengers. It happened on the day when his sons and daughters were eating and drinking wine in their oldest brother's house that a messenger came. Verse 16, while he was still speaking, another also came. 17, while he was still speaking, another also came. 18, while he was still speaking, another also came and said, "Your sons and your daughters were eating and drinking in their oldest brother's house, and a great wind came from across the wilderness and struck the four corners of the house, and it fell on the young people, and they died." Job arose and tore his robe and shaved his head and fell to the ground and worshiped. Verse 1, again, there was a day when the sons of God came to present themselves before the Lord, and the Satan also came among them to present himself before the Lord. Same question, same answer. The Lord, verse 3, said to Satan, "Have you considered my servant Job? There's no one like him on the earth, a blameless and upright man, fearing God and turning away from evil, and he still holds fast his integrity." Verse 4, Satan answered the Lord and said, "Skin for skin, yes, all that a man has he will give for his life. However, put forth your hand now and touch his bone and his flesh. He will curse you to your face." So the Lord said to Satan, "Behold, he's in your power. Only spare his life." Satan went out from the presence of the Lord and smote Job with sore boils from the sole of his foot to the crown of his head. Took a potsherd to scrape himself while he was sitting among the ashes. His wife said, "Do you still hold fast your integrity? Curse God and die." He said to her, "You speak as one of the foolish women speaks. Shall we indeed accept good from God and not accept adversity? In all this, Job did not sin with his lips."
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13: Kids don't mean to be funny. It's just when they say things, they come across as funny. Even when they're answering questions that are fairly serious,

It's remarkable how their answers, while true often, are just hilarious. Someone sent me this week some questions that children were asked, and ages 7 through 10 children answered. For example, how do you decide who to marry? Was asked Kirsten, who is age 10. She answers, no person really decides before they grow up who they're going to marry. God decides it all way before, and you get to find out later who you're stuck with. Derek, age 8, answered, how can a stranger tell if two people are married? Derek answers, you might have to guess based on whether they seem to be yelling at the same kids. Which ties in with the question asked Laurie, age 8, what do you think your mom and dad have in common? Laurie says, both don't want any more kids. When is it okay to kiss someone? Pam, age 7, when they're rich. Kurt, also age 7, answered that one. The law says you have to be 18, so I wouldn't want to mess with that. Okay, Kurt. Is it better to be single or married? Anita, age 9, it's better for girls to be single, but not for boys. Boys need someone to clean up after them. And all the wives said, yeah, I knew you'd do that. One of my favorites. How would you make a marriage work? Ricky, age 10, says, tell your wife that she looks pretty, even if she looks like a truck. Another little child in our congregation is age six. And her daddy wrote me this past week to tell me something she said when she has been sitting with them through all of the messages on Job. She leaned over and said to her daddy, Daddy, when Pastor Chuck started the book of Job, was I 4 or 5? Still 6, sweetheart, wherever you are. Now, at the risk of having some tomatoes thrown in my direction, I'm going to tell you we have only 2 more messages on Job. Don't clap. I got that. You know something's wrong when you read your scriptures and you say, now for the last chapter of Job, people start to applaud when you get there. I want us to sort of look at the whole book, since we have been hammering our way through these trees and on occasion each limb and finding our way through this forest of information. I want us to come today to some sort of practical terms with what this book teaches us in a very, very practical way about the way we live our lives, what we learn about ourselves from Job, and then find out what it is we learn from Job about our God. Trust me on this one. You're going to need one or more of the principles sooner than you may realize. And while we have fun with it and have enjoyed ourselves on a number of occasions today, we're rolling up our sleeves and looking at life through Job's viewpoint and learning from his example. So we'll take today's talk mainly from the early part of Job, and then next time we will look at the latter chapter of the book and see what it says about God, but today about ourselves. There was a man in the land of Uz whose name was Job. That man was blameless, upright, fearing God, turning away from evil. We read he had 10 children, 7 sons and 3 daughters.

0: possessions were great. Thousands of sheep and camels, half a thousand of oxen and donkeys. And in fact, the wrap-up statement in verse 3 is that he was the greatest in the East. There was no one better known, perhaps wealthier than Job. Job didn't know it, but there was a dialogue that took place in the invisible world above him. As the Lord and the Satan had this encounter, for some reason, Satan allowed into the Lord's presence, and the dialogue turns on the person of Job. The Lord calls Satan's attention to Job and says, "Have you noticed him?" And Satan, in standard operating procedure of sarcasm, said, "Of course, who wouldn't serve you the way you've treated him? He's got penthouse treatment. But you touch what he owns, he'll curse you to your face. It's the divine wager." So the Lord, in today's terms, bet him that that would not happen. No, he wouldn't do that. And not allow you the freedom to move into his world, but don't touch him, don't touch his person. And you recall he did that. And in a brief matter of really, really moments, Satan instigates a removal of all of the possessions, all of his ability to earn a living. Much of his property is destroyed, and he's leveled in bankruptcy. Which brings us to the first of seven lessons we learn from Job about ourselves. We never know ahead of time the plans God has for us. Job had no way of knowing this. That morning dawned like every other morning. The night had passed like most every other night. There was no early morning sky riding. There was no angelic visit. There was no tap at the window warning him that something would change, or that all hell would break loose, or the bottom would drop out of his life. He got up that morning like every other morning, and he began the day, only to be interrupted by this messenger and that messenger and the next one and the next one. And before you could sneeze, it seems, the buildings are gone and there are carcasses on the land and the servants have been taken or killed or kidnapped. And Job knows nothing ahead of time. You can't anticipate it correctly. You're unable to predict it accurately. It's impossible to explain it fully. No one can explain it. Like a bolt out of the blue, his world explodes. And God didn't warn him ahead of time. It could happen to you. It could hit me on the way home. The next airplane trip for you or me could be our last. The fact is, we don't know ahead of time what his plan is. He has a plan. He just isn't obligated to warn us about it or to remind us that it could happen. Hold your place here and with another finger find Jeremiah chapter 29. It's really worth a look. Turn, please. Jeremiah chapter 29, verse 11. The subject is the Jews going into captivity, yet future. The subject is the life beyond the captivity, yet future. And the Lord speaking to his prophet, who then speaks to the people, tells them, "I know the plans that I have for you," declares the Lord. Observe, it does not read, "I will tell you all about them ahead of time so you can be ready." He simply says, "I know the plans. My sovereign will is such that it is all put together." Isaiah 55 tells us that his ways are high above our ways and beyond our thoughts. They are different. They are in another world, a different perspective. But the Lord knows his plans that he has for us. And there's good news at the end. There are plans for welfare and not for calamity to give us a future and a hope. The ultimate plan our Lord has for us is not a calamitous, fatalistic, heartbreaking, life-ending plan designed to disturb or corrupt our faith. It is a plan that is profound, and it's different than you and I would have ever expected or planned. In response to this first lesson, I have some pretty simple advice. Be ready for anything. And I mean anything. I heard from a friend in our church just a few moments ago of a friend of his who works at EDS, making a great deal of money, enjoying a prosperity that was unusual for him and for his family, got notice from the guard that he was being called up. He has to leave his work to go and serve in the guard. And in serving, he will need to sell his home. They will need to become familiar again with a salary income and a lifestyle that is altogether different from what they've been used to all of these years, especially while growing into the position he had but no longer has. And it came like a bolt out of the blue. You don't know that you'll have your children by the end of this month. You don't know that their future is any more secure than you know your future is secure. What you enjoy today, you may not be enjoying this time next year. This isn't designed to make you afraid. It's designed to help get you ready. I remind you, these are principles to live with and to remember. Job's response, verse 20, is absolutely remarkable. Job arose and tore his robe and shaved his head and fell to the ground and worshiped. He said, "Naked I came from my mother's womb, and naked I will return. The Lord gave, the Lord has taken away. Blessed be the name of the Lord through all this." We read, Job did not sin, nor did he blame God. Lesson number two. A vertical perspective will keep us from horizontal panic. A vertical perspective will keep us from horizontal panic. Don't misunderstand, Job doesn't escape into denial. He faces the music, somber and sad that it is. He's overwhelmed. That's why he tore his robe. He's broken and saddened and bankrupt. That's why he shaves his head and sits in ashes. He refuses to escape emotionally through denial. He falls to the ground and worships. What a remarkable response. His vertical perspective is firm, clear, in place. Nothing horizontal will cause this man to panic. I enjoyed, I was blessed, I've lost, they're no longer with me, I'm heartbroken. But the same God who gave is the God who took away. Blessed be his name. I serve and honor and praise and walk with him. When I was back in this passage several weeks ago, I read for you Francis Anderson's words. Time has a way of erasing comments that are made in days past, and I return to a part of what he wrote in his fine work on Job. Job finds nothing wrong with what has happened to him. At this point, Job's trial enters a new phase, the most trying of all. He never curses God, but all his human relationships are broken. His attitude is the same as before. It is equally right for God to give gifts and to retrieve them. It is equally right for God to send good or adversity. And then he adds, it is easier to lower your view of God than to raise your faith to such a height. When things are rocking along comfortably and enjoyably and with good health and with a full family, my, my, how high is our view of God? How thrilled we are with those verses of Scripture, how we hang on the words of the sermon and we sing the songs of Zion. But when the bottom drops out, our song is taken from us and we begin to wonder, was our view of God here really the right view since we're now here? It's easy to lower one's view of God when hardship assaults us. That vertical perspective will save the day. Well, it got worse. It just got worse. Job does not sin or blame God, which frustrates Satan, and does not surprise our God, who already knew Job would be a man of integrity. So there was another day, round two, and Satan comes out swinging. The Lord asks, "Have you noticed my servant Job?" It must have been a great moment in that encounter when the Lord could point to Job and there has been no break in his faith or trust. And Satan has to face the music. But Satan then says, "Ah, you touch him, you touch his life, it'll be another story." Skin for skin, chapter 2, verse 4, all that a man has, he will give for his life. Put forth your hand now and touch his bone and his flesh. He'll curse you to your face. He repeats the charge, the warning. So the Lord said, "He's in your power. Only spare his life."
1: None of us know what a single day may hold. Job certainly didn't. And when his world came apart, he did something remarkable. He fell to the ground and worshiped. Today, Chuck Swindoll reminds us that a vertical perspective is what keeps us from horizontal panic. When we keep our eyes on God, no earthly loss can level us. This 22-part series concludes a week from today, so we encourage you to get in touch for these resources while it's still fresh on your mind. The Old Testament book of Job provides a shocking picture of human suffering. Many of the images are pitiful, frankly, and seem so unfair. But that's the way life is, right? Sometimes it feels like nothing more than an endless sequence of unwanted surprises. And yet, even still, Job deliberately chose triumph over tragedy. For this reason and more, we encourage you to get better acquainted with Job by using the practical Bible study resources that Insight for Living offers. 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
2: 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Today on Focus on the Family, John Fuller and Jim Daly are going to take on the topic of teen mental health. This is for a great lesson for any parents or grandparents who might be concerned about the teens in their lives. And, you know, teens have to deal with a whole slew of issues. You know, your body's changing, your mind is developing, you're being influenced by a lot of different voices out in the world and social media, and oy, it's a lot. And they're going to welcome author Michelle Niedert for a conversation about helping our teens to develop a sound mind despite this world, crazy world that we're living in. And she's got some great tips and encouragement. And as I said, for parents or grandparents with teens in their lives. So that's coming up next on Focus on the Family. I'm your host, Lynn Hackman. Thanks so much for being here. 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
3: The great British man of letters, Samuel Johnson, once observed that almost every man wastes part of his life in attempts to display qualities which he does not possess and to gain applause which he cannot keep. The Apostle Paul had a remedy for that kind of thinking. He said not to think more highly of ourselves than we ought to think. Rather, he wrote in Romans chapter 12 that we should think of ourselves in terms of the grace and gifts God has given us. 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
9: Well, when you think about your teenager, what comes to mind? Confidence, or maybe confusion, or peace, or pressure? 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It seems that those years are marked by lots of everything. Today on Focus on the Family with Jim Daly, we're going to have an honest conversation about teen mental health and about how you can help your young adult to navigate things like anxiety and loneliness and more. I'm John Fuller.
7: And I want to say thanks to the viewers and listeners for tipping in and spending time with us today. I think today's topic is going to be relevant to parents who are worried or concerned about where their teens and 20-somethings are at, because this culture is really at their throat, yeah. No matter what it is. It can be too much screen time. It can be, you know, whatever. And we're going to discuss ways to re-engage with your teen and help, particularly today, help your teen girl with issues that she's facing about identity and body consciousness and all those things. And I think it's going to be really important to give parents a peace of mind that you can get through this.
9: Yeah. And Michelle Niedert is with us. She's always a favorite when she's here in the studio with us. She's a professional counselor, an author, speaker, wife, mom of two. She has a podcast called Raising Mentally Healthy Kids. Check that out. She's also got a great devotional called Strong and Secure, 100 Devotions for Young Women.
7: Michelle, welcome back to Focus on the Family.
10: Thanks for having me back again.
7: It's good to have you. You know, I was going to use this scripture, 2 Timothy 1:7. I've used this as a parent. It says, "For God has not given us a spirit of fear, but of power, love, and a sound mind." That is truth. How come as parents sometimes we struggle to believe that?
10: I think because we're looking at the external circumstances around us.
7: Oh, yeah.
10: And if we just emotionally react, just like our kids and our teens, to those external circumstances, the enemy's going to take our focus and just create in us a lot of not only emotion in our hearts, but thoughts in our minds about the future and things that we may even predict that aren't even going to happen. Mm-hmm. And then on top of that, then our bodies are going to react. And we're going to feel that in our gut, you know, just like our kids, we're going to feel that tightness in our chest. We're going to feel like we don't. And then sometimes it's going to, like I did yesterday, it's kind of going to bubble up in not such a good way sometimes when the pressure gets too big on us and stuff. If we don't manage it well.
7: You know, so often we kick around the terms mental health, emotional health, but from a clinical perspective, is there a difference, or are we saying the same thing when we say mental health or emotional health?
10: I think it's similar for sure. Because really what I'm looking at as a Christian counselor, I'm looking at holistic health. At our counseling center, I've trained our 80 counselors that have come through us on a psychosocial, spiritual model. Mm-hmm. So I think it's the renewing your mind, and that is repeating that scripture and maybe repeating other scriptures. When I get stuck, and I got stuck this weekend pretty hard with some grief, the Lord's Prayer comes to my mind because I need that part, "Thy will be done on earth as it is in heaven." So I think even the memorization of scripture where I don't have to go find it. But this morning while I was getting ready, I'm not a good sitter. And I want to encourage you, if you have a neurodiverse kid that doesn't sit very well, sometimes we really want them to read the scripture. I listen to the scripture a lot. And so I was listening to Psalm this morning, and that was helping me with that. So I think we've got, you know, those of us, I think, who are really tackling this well, we're helping people with breathing and exercise and things that help their bodies. I think we're helping them be in community. I think we're helping them with the mind piece. And then I think the emotional piece, the key to that, especially for this generation, is, and you're going to hear me say this probably and every time I'm here, but I think it bears repeating. Emotions need to be on the bus, but they cannot run the bus. I was working with this beautiful teenage girl recently, and she is created that's just, I mean, they're very rare, but they are just all emotion. They can wake up one day and be like a girl on her cycle. I mean, if moms are going to listen to this, this is real, and that's what they deal with. But she's like that on any day because that's how she's wired. And the thing that she said I've helped her the most to realize is sometimes that's just her emotions talking, and that's not truth. And she's got to separate that out for that day. So she doesn't do something like try to harm herself or think about dying or think about starving herself. We're in a critical mass with her, and it's super important that a clinician do that work and give her some coping skills.
7: You know, one of the things I often ask, you know, psychologists, psychiatrists who are Christian, just that balance of, because some people watching or listening are saying, you know, you talk about personality profiles and, but God does organize how human beings behave. I mean, it's in His creation, and that's why it's so manageable in that we can create these quick, simple 10-minute quizzes that give you an insight as to how you tick, because God has put the pattern in humanity, right?
10: He
7: so
10: has.
7: It's not something to walk away from. It's something to kind of help better understand how God creates us.
10: I agree. And not only that, it doesn't lock us in a box. My son won't take it. He won't take the quiz. He's being forced to in an organization, but he's refused.
7: Gene doesn't he's like taking him
10: I don't want to be locked in a box.
7: Right.
10: But I've told him, this doesn't lock you in a box. This helps me understand how you work so I can parent you better. But at the same time, I understand the gifts of the Spirit, and I understand spiritual gifts, and the Holy Spirit can manifest anything in you at any time. And I'm trusting God to do that too in your life. So I think it's a merger of both.
7: You often say mentally healthy parents raise mentally healthy kids. Now, I'm thinking of the teenage years. Our boys are now in their 20s, but can a parent truly become mentally healthy during the raising of teenagers? Seems contradictive.
10: I think it's essential. I think it's essential. It may be contradictive, but I think it's really essential to a parent to have done their own work. I talked about this last time I was here with my dad, that I was raised by a father who loved well, but had a bad temper and probably had ADHD and impulsivity and didn't manage that well always in my childhood years. And I think if I hadn't worked through that, I could have repeated a lot of those generational patterns. So I think, I'm experiencing a really interesting sandwich right now because I am having, while I am being a grounding source to a kid who just went off to college and a son whose hormones are all, and moods are all over the place. I've never experienced him like this before. And I need to be that grounding source to him, and I need to manage my own emotions with him. But at the same time, I talked to you guys this morning. I've got a huge spike of emotion going on. I lost my dad 3 years ago this month. My mother-in-law died 2 weeks ago, and we made a huge decision yesterday that my mother is going to sell the lake house, which are the main good memories of me with my dad. Because she needs to move closer to us because she is struggling with some health issues. And so sometimes we as parents have a lot of emotion going on ourselves, and some mental health issues can come out of that. Especially, I'm very fortunate there's not a lot of sibling conflict with me. There's not a lot. My mother is the person who, I mean, I always call her saint. She loved my father well, even though he was difficult, and she really loved us kids well. And so we want to honor her at this time, but I am riding waves of grief. And sometimes, like yesterday, I will confess that grief came out with severe irritation with my husband, who actually just offered to get my suitcase, but I thought he was rushing me. And I just said, I will do it in a minute. And then I came back to him and I said, I'm sorry. I'm just really, there's so much emotion in with me right now. This was not about your help. And you're right. You had great intentions and I took it the wrong way. And so I think we have to do the work. And I will tell you this, in the same 24 hours, I have talked to a new friend who's in her 60s. I have reached out to my Christian coach to pray with me. My sister and I had a heart-wrenching conversation where she confessed, I cried too today. Mom is starting to fade and it's hard for me to come to grips with that and still deal with the demands of our work life and ministry life. She's with Lifeway and the kids. And then it's just hard. And so I think we as parents have to do our work, grieve. I don't think we hide it all from our kids either. I think we model it well for them. I hope I am, because I hope they're going to care for me as well as I want to care for my mom right now.
7: Yeah, so you got both sides of that working. Yeah. And I think, you know, when I'm going through the book, I was looking at that factor that sometimes biochemical issues enter in. You could be an emotionally stable parent, and your child may have things that you've not dealt with that they're dealing with, whether it's anxiety, depression, and whether that's linked to biochemical issues, et cetera. So there's always that. There's not a formulaic approach. I'll ask this question in a way that I normally wouldn't ask it, because I don't believe there is a way to make sure something happens, make sure an outcome occurs. But parents can get so desperate that they ask the question, you know, in Strong and Secure, you're leaning in toward how can we as parents make sure our kids are emotionally and mentally strong?
10: I'm going to give you the best thing I know.
7: There's predictive ability.
10: Yes, there's predictive ability.
7: But no certainty of outcome.
10: That's right. And here's what I will tell you. The one thing I have poured my life into in the midst of this work is making sure my kids really knew God and loved him as a father, because that's why I wrote this book. In college, it changed my life to know God as father and to know that I get to take him anywhere I go. He was with me in the hotel this morning. He was with me on the plane. And he's with my daughter when she's at school, you know, while she's grieving. And that is what, I'll never forget the conflict we had one time when she said, I don't want you to be the boss of me. And I said, I want to be the boss of you. And as soon as God is the boss of you, I am on, I'm out, you know?
7: That's good.
10: And, but what that, and I think she took the challenge seriously, but what it did is allow her to begin to seek the parenthood of the father heart of God. And as she has experienced that in his life, the things that we talk about in this book, his presence, his peace, his provision, his protection, his healing, all those things herself, You can't guarantee the results, but 1 hour out of 168 hours a week is not discipleship for your child. You can't leave them in church with the youth minister for an hour, and you can't leave them in Sunday school and expect them to catch it. You've got to spend time, like it talks about, writing the word on their hearts, talking about it in the car.
7: Yeah.
10: You know, I had a great conversation with my son yesterday or the day before when I was driving to school. And I just said, how you doing? And he said, I'm doing okay. And I said, how was the retreat? He'd been on a Christian retreat. And he said, it was good. And we got to be careful because we'll let that go sometimes. And I said, what was good about it?
7: Yeah. How was
10: what was good about it? And he said, I just really felt like God spoke to me in these ways. And I was like, that's amazing. I love seeing, and this is what I think parents need to do more of. Catch God at work in your kids. Mm-hmm. I hear a lot, catch your kids doing good, but catch God at work in your kids. And I said to him, I love the way that God is working in and through you. And yesterday morning, I got to watch my daughter on a telebroadcast of a church of 1600 lead worship. And I love watching her sing about surrendering her life to the Lord, even if it is in front of a camera. But I think I see in these ways. And I was like, that's amazing. I love seeing, and this is what I think parents need to do more of. Catch God at work in your kids. Mm-hmm. I hear a lot, catch your kids doing good, but catch God at work in your kids. And I said to him, I love the way that God is working in and through you. And yesterday morning, I got to watch my daughter on a telebroadcast of a church of 1600 lead worship. And I love watching her sing about surrendering her life to the Lord, even if it is in front of a camera. But I think I see the authenticity in her heart.

0: find a Christian counselor where they're at. If they're at a Christian school, most of those schools have amazing university Christian counselors. They're free to these kids. I met the ones at my daughter's school, checked them out a little bit, I have to admit. But it's so important that we help our kids plug into godly support. And you know how we do it the best, guys? We model that. And that's what I'm most worried about. A lot of parents aren't modeling that. They're not seeking that out. If they're too busy to do it, don't expect your kids to do what you're not doing yourself. Mm-hmm. So my kids see me say, I have another meeting. It's with my coach. And I'm going to go cry my eyes out. I'll be back in an hour. You know, my kids see my husband in a small men's group every other week where he jokes about his Coke addiction, and that's Coca-Cola. He has a little soda migraine issue that he gets into. And sure enough, when his mom's died, he started drinking Coca-Cola again. Mm-hmm. But they see him struggle and get support and have men pray for him, mm-hmm. and him mentor other men. I think it's real important that our kids catch a vision for this life. And honestly, I know that you're saying, what does this have to do with mental health? It has everything to do with mental health. The biggest struggle these kids have, the research says, and the statistics are scary. I heard the president of the school share them, looking at the anxious generation, is loneliness and isolation. Mm-hmm. And so as we demonstrate that we're not, that we're in community, it inspires our kids to be in community.
1: Yeah, and I think in that regard, I mean, noticing the spiritual battle that we're in for what it mm-hmm. is, you know, the Word of God, I think 2 Timothy, it says, God has not given us a spirit of fear, but of power, love, and a sound mind. But the enemy works directly against that. And that is why I think we're seeing the opposites. In other words, anxiety, depression, loneliness. These would be the attributes of the deceiver. We've seen links between social media use and teen anxiety. We've had many guests come on and talk about this. Yeah. I guess the bottom line question is, how do we know what is okay and what's not when it comes to usage? And that, you know, it's every parent's battle, right? How much time is too much time? And it's almost like we're looking for someone to say, 1 hour a day, 2 hours a day, whatever that answer is going to be. How have you addressed that, and what do you see in the research?
0: Okay. I am very different than your average guest because I have not withheld that from my kids in the way a lot of them have. And I've done it partially because they have a working mom and a work traveling dad. And so with their extracurricular activities, I have wanted communication with them. Mm-hmm. Now, I have locked them down. They do not have a phone that has access to everything because as a clinician who treats issues with teenagers, my biggest nightmare was the day boys got porn in their pockets on sure. a phone, you know, mm-hmm. but in the counseling world, because we see so much of that. But let me say this. I think it's like anything else. When you ride a bike, you have training wheels and then you start riding. And we need to help our kids with electronic devices do it with training wheels under our roofs well. Mm-hmm. What I look at is the emotional regulation piece of this is one thing I look at. So my son with the video games, I would tell him the minute when I say you need to get off and I'm good with I need to finish this up or something for and it's a couple of minutes. But the minute I see all that stuff you'll see sometimes, that's telling me you're playing too long. And so you're going to see me limit that. So I really bred in him a spirit of cooperation, a spirit of being able to stop playing and realize that that's not all there is, because it is a very hyper-focused, enveloping thing, which his friends caught me at during the Dallas ice storm. So when his friends are playing sometimes and it gets too intense, I will come in sometimes and say, hey guys, I think it's time to step away from the remote. Why don't y'all go for a walk, go get in the hot tub, let's have pizza, and then y'all can come back. However, I was playing a game on my iPad and it, you know, we didn't have a lot to do during that ice storm. And one of them cutely said to me, Miss Niedert, I think it's time for you to step away from the iPad. I hear you talking at it. And so I think that's good, because that's the other thing that I don't think we talk about a lot. We love to talk about our kids and our devices. But let me tell you what, I got kids in my office that say they don't have much relationship with their parents because of the amount of time their parents are on their devices.
1: Yeah.
0: Working,
1: how did you react?
0: Playing games. One, praying about my own conviction of that, because yeah. I manage a business on my iPhone to a large degree myself. But also, realizing that I love Arlene Pelican, who I know you've had on, is a good friend of mine, that pivot that she teaches when your kid walks in the room, when your husband walks in, you pivot for just a minute and you give somebody their attention. You recognize their presence. I have used that nonstop. But I want to address the heart of this question, I think, because it's not a formula. It's going to be different with each kid. Neurodiverse kids have hyperfocus. They need the dopamine more. They can get saturated more with it. But here's what I think it's more about, especially when it comes to the social media component. And let's address girls with this. Comparison is what the enemy uses to rob women of life and confidence and joy with their bodies, with what they do. You know, the biggest question I have in 12-year-old girls, which makes me sad, is am I enough?
1: Mm.
0: And they fear disappointing even their parents in that. Yeah. Even if they're fighting with you and rolling their eyes, at the same time, they fear disappointing you. Mm. Believe it. The research even says it. As high school counselors, the number one influence on kids still is their parent.
1: Yeah.
0: Don't think it's not true just because they roll their eyes. But here's the thing. When my daughter asked if she could start some of that, and we were legally at the age where she could, here's what I wanted to know. Where's your identity? Is it in people, your performance, people's approval, and your appearance? Because if it is, you'll die in social media world, right?
1: Yeah.
0: Okay. Or is it in Christ? Is it because of how you were created, how you were adopted, your purpose in life, and the fact that you have had the highest price paid for you when God paid his son for you? And if you can hold on to this value system in the midst of being around this value system, I'm okay with you beginning that process. And then the biggest question I think we ask is, what is the purpose of this? I have to be on social media. I'm a speaker. I'm an author. I might be becoming a Mahjong teacher. I'm a counselor. And all of that requires some social media dynamics to it. But my purpose in social media is to practice scriptures that say things like encourage one another. So to use it as a source of, right now there are people praying for me because I asked for it on social media this morning. Some who reached out and sent me text and everything else in the midst of that. And so I think it's a chance to be a light in darkness as long as we do it right. And that means that we spend more time talking about light than looking at darkness and criticizing it. And that's where I think we as believers get off with it. And I encourage my kids, stay in the lane of cheering each other on, of loving each other well on social media, and then speaking truth. Share truth there at times. And we don't have to be scared of it if we're bringing the light and love of God into it. Mm-hmm. And that's why I wouldn't miss those moments with my kids' friends and them. As I see my kids, my daughter just booked, she's become a professional photographer on top of the worship leadership. And she booked all but one last spot for April. And I saw it on her social media. I'd miss it if I wasn't there. She might not have told me that. We talk about more, I don't know, more in-depth things than that. That might not have come up. But I got a chance on her story to say, wow, only one left. That's amazing, Sophia! Exclamation point. And I think that's great parenting.
1: Yeah. Let's come back next time and keep the discussion going. And this has been great stuff. If you're in that spot as a parent and you're looking for answers to desperate questions because you feel like, especially with this book, Strong and Secure, your daughter may be struggling with identity or anxiety or maybe even tipping into depression, get a copy of Michelle's great book, Strong and Secure. You can get that directly through Focus on the Family. And as John said, you can also talk to a counselor. 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
2: 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And thanks for joining us today for Focus on the Family with Jim Daly. 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
3: 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Well, keep it right here for the word for today. 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
4: Hi, I'm Johnny Erickson Tata. You know, when you have a disability, life is full of challenges. Just sitting up in my wheelchair through a long day can be exhausting, and I find myself often praying those simple words from Psalm 30, help me, O Lord, like yesterday. I wheeled into my office, and there on my desk was a stack of 100 books that required my signature. Now, I signed my name holding a pen between my teeth, and so when I saw all these books, I was overwhelmed. Well, with one coworker holding the book up close to my mouth and another flattening the page, I got to work signing my name. But I had to often pause, take a breath, and pray repeatedly, help me, Lord. And hey, I finished in great time. Is your workload a little overwhelming today? Take the counsel of Psalm 30. Pray and pray often, help me, Lord. You'll get it done, and you will have His smile.
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6: It's a minute before noon, and here's your news on K-Wave. A federal appeals court has handed a win to a group of Mexican-American merchants who fought to save a nearly century-old cross and longstanding nativity display at El Pueblo, the historic heart of Los Angeles. That's according to court papers obtained today. In a suit, Gerritsen versus City of Los Angeles, a local resident sued to remove the cross and stop the city from putting up the nativity because he said he was offended by the religious nature of the display. And twin brothers Steve and Ted Kim, who worked as MRI techs here in the Southland, pleaded guilty today in L.A. federal court to federal tax charges for failing to report more than $1.3 million in income, including hundreds of thousands of dollars made running a lucrative golf tee time brokering business as a side hustle. In a related story, Governor Gavin Newsom also signed a bill today outlawing the practice of brokering tee times at public golf courses. In another story involving Governor Newsom, he signed more legislation today, one restricting the use of flashbang grenades for crowd control and prohibiting the use of flashbangs and explosive breaching charges for immigration enforcement in California. That was Senate Bill 937 that will take effect January 1st of 2027. And high surf, coastal flooding, and beach erosion will remain concerns today along the SoCal coast as swells from Hurricane Polo and Tropical Storm Odalis, however you want to say it, potato, they continue to affect the region. Coastal flood advisory and high surf advisory will remain in effect until 5 p.m. Tuesday, that's today, for L.A. County beaches. But in Orange County, the coastal flood advisory remains in effect until 5 p.m. Wednesday, and surf along LA County beaches is expected to peak at 4 to 7 feet today. That's the news, and you're up to date. Southland weather for LA and Orange County: sunny with highs in the mid 70s to upper 80s. From the beaches to downtown LA and the valleys, look for highs in the mid 70s to mid 90s. For the Inland Empire, sunny with highs from 85 to 91 degrees. Right now in Corona, it's 84 degrees. In Pasadena, it's 80 degrees. In San Clemente, they're showing 74 degrees. And right here at our K-Wave studio in Santa Ana, it's currently 81 degrees. 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Many people get behind or unorganized on filing their taxes. If you're getting letters or accumulating fees from the IRS due to back taxes, today is the day to let Phil solve your problems. Give him a call at 877-6-SOLVER. With this K-Wave News Brief, I'm Phil Ross. 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

0: Welcome to The Word for Today, featuring the Bible teaching ministry of Pastor Chuck Smith, founder of the Calvary Chapel Movement. This radio program is a chapter-by-chapter, verse-by-verse study through the entire Bible. And on today's edition of The Word for Today, Pastor Chuck continues his message, The Humanist Manifesto, as we pick up in Revelation chapter 17, verse 13. And now, with today's study, here's Pastor Chuck.
1: In the Humanist Manifesto, they are determined to eradicate once and for all the superstitious beliefs in a supreme being or in God by men. They're out to destroy God. Their goal is the destruction of God and the idea and the concept of God, which they say is archaic and belongs back in a past age of ignorance. Now, the purpose in destroying God is to free man so that he can live after his flesh without any kind of remorse or pangs of conscience. Thus, they want to get rid of any kind of a moral base that has its roots in the Bible, so that any of the prohibitions of the Bible, adultery, fornication, and so forth, are so obliterated from your mind that you can do these things without any conscience that would bother you or trouble you, because you see, that consciousness comes from a biblical base, and we're trying to destroy God and get rid of any feelings of guilt that man possesses as the result of his past superstitious beliefs in a supreme being and the Bible as his word to man. That is the avowed goal of the humanists in their manifesto. And you can get the Humanist Manifesto and you can read point by point how they plan to bring to pass the destruction of God. So the spirit of Antichrist is already at work. And many of the powerful leaders have embraced the idea of the destruction of God. And we see that they have been highly successful. In Europe, their job is just about complete. You go to Europe today and you are in a post-Christian era. You find out what the world is going to be like after the rapture has taken place. And you can see the hopelessness in the eyes of the people, the despair. And of course, you see the other things that go along with such a society. You see the degrading of womanhood. As you see these poor girls standing in the windows, beckoning to the men who walk by, displayed like merchandise, standing there like mannequins, except that as the men walk by, they try to entice them on in. And you can walk down the street and window after window see the degraded state of the women brought about by men whose minds are so perverted because of the absence of the consciousness of God that they have again degraded the woman back to the position that she was 2,000 years ago before Christianity came on the scene and elevated her to a place of beauty and respect and honor. As they take advantage, and as you see the nude pictures, as you see the pornographic magazines and all of these things that attract the flesh, as you see people wholly given over to their own fleshly desires. You see the drunkenness and the hopelessness, and you realize these men have been successful in their endeavor to destroy God from the minds and the consciousness of the people. They are hard at work in the United States, and they have come a long way here. They have petitioned the courts which have allowed them to publish such filth as we find in the girly type magazines that are open and available for the children to pick up and to leaf through in the grocery store on the corner. They have been able to rule God out of the classroom in school. They have declared that it is illegal to have the children sing Christmas carols in the public schools. Thank God we have courageous teachers who are Christians, who are the salt of the earth, and in the public school system still shine as a glorious light in a dark place. And I thank God for every one of you who are in public education and are putting up with the malaise of the broken society and these children who have come from this chaotic condition. And you're putting up with it in order to bring light unto them. And you're willing to go ahead and wherever you have opportunity, share the true light of God. Thank God for you, Christian teachers. You are the light of the world. Continue to shine until they kick you out. And so these 10 kings give their power to the beast in order that they might, through their combined efforts, destroy God once again, to make war against Jesus as he returns, to stop the establishing of God's law and God's rule upon the earth. They don't want God to rule over them. And they will make war, verse 14, with the Lamb. But the Lamb will overcome them. No big battle, no big deal. They make war with the Lamb, but he overcomes them. Actually, just with the word that goes forth out of his mouth, they're destroyed. I don't know what those words will be. I imagine it's just, hey, you've had it, man. And he destroys them. For he is the King of Kings. He's the Lord of Lords. And they that are with him are called and chosen and faithful. God has called you to be his child. If you have responded to that call of God, he has chosen you to be a part of that eternal kingdom. And as we walk in faithfulness to him, we have the promise that because you have been faithful and have kept my commandments, I also will keep you from the hour of temptation which is going to come upon the earth. He said unto me, the waters that you saw where the whore is sitting are peoples and multitudes and nations and tongues. And the 10 horns which you saw upon the beast, these shall hate the whore. These kings that give their power to the Antichrist, they take advantage of the church, but now they turn against this religious system. And they shall make her desolate and naked, and shall eat her flesh and burn her with fire. For God hath put in their hearts to fulfill his will. It's interesting. That's God's will against this false religious system. And so they do it, but they only do it as God has put in their hearts to fulfill his will. It is interesting to me that God uses many times very unrighteous persons to accomplish his will. He can plant his will in the hearts of an evil person. That was the problem that Habakkuk had when God revealed to Habakkuk that he was going to use the Babylonians to punish his people by taking them into captivity. And Habakkuk said, now, Lord, come on, that isn't fair. We're bad, I know that, but hey, they're worse than we are. They're more evil than we. Why would you allow a nation more evil than us to conquer us? God said to Habakkuk, I told you, you wouldn't understand if I told you what I was doing. So God puts in their heart to do his will and to agree and to give their kingdom unto the beast until the words of God shall be fulfilled. And the woman which you saw is that great city which reigns over the kings of the earth. Now, after these things, I saw another angel, maybe one of the other seven. It doesn't really declare, or it could be outside of the seven. It's just another angel, as far as we know, coming down from heaven, having great power, and the earth was lit up with his glory. And he cried mightily with a strong voice, saying, Babylon the great is fallen, and is become the habitation of devils, and the hold of every foul spirit, and a cage for every unclean and hateful bird. So this whole satanic system that seems to be centered now in this time, in this city of Babylon, which has become the commercial center of the world. The world banking and all of the commercial interests now become centered in this city, Babylon. Now, what city this is or where the city is to be located is a matter of speculation. There are many Bible scholars who believe that the ancient city of Babylon will be chosen by the Antichrist for his capital and will be rebuilt at a tremendous expense as they put it up in a hurry. There are indications that the city will be built quite rapidly. That craftsmen from all over the world will be paid premium wages. And thousands will descend upon this area with unlimited funds to build this awesome, wonderful city that shall be the center of world banking and world commerce. Now, we are told in the book of Daniel that when the Antichrist establishes his reign, that the craftsman will prosper in his reign. In other words, he will inaugurate vast building kind of programs that will necessitate the use of hundreds of thousands of laboring men. And thus, people will be able to get jobs at tremendously high wages, premium wages, and they will prosper exceedingly under his reign. That is quite possible, that the city of Babylon described here does not yet exist, but will be built by the Antichrist for his capital and for the commercial center of the world. And as they bring the goods by ship and all into this city, that there will be a time of tremendous economic prosperity. After these things, I saw another angel coming down. The earth is lighted with his glory. He cried, Babylon the great has fallen, become the habitation of devils, the hold of every foul spirit, and a cage for every unclean and hateful bird. For all the nations have drunk of the wine of the wrath of her fornication, and the kings of the earth have committed fornication with her, and the merchants of the earth are waxed rich through the abundance of her delicacies. And I heard another voice from heaven saying, come out of her, my people, that you be not the partakers of her sins, and that you receive not of her plagues. For her sins have reached unto heaven, and God hath remembered her iniquities. Reward her even as she rewarded you. So again, the idea of the eye for an eye, tooth for tooth, the fairness of the judgment of God. And double unto her, double according to her works, in the cup which she has filled, fill it to her double. How much she has glorified herself and lived deliciously or delicately, sumptuously, luxuriously. So much torment and sorrow give her, for she says in her heart, I sit as a queen, and I am no widow, and I will not see sorrow. Therefore shall her plagues come in one day, death and mourning and famine, and she shall be utterly burned with fire, for strong is the Lord that judges her. And so this city that has become the center of the world's riches, the center of world commerce, in one day is destroyed by God. And on the earth, the kings of the earth who have committed fornication and lived luxuriously with her shall bewail and lament for her when they see the smoke of her burning and standing afar off for the fear of her torment. It sounds like it is destroyed by a nuclear blast of some kind, and there is heavy radiation which causes them to fear to approach the city. In each case, they are standing afar off and they're afraid to approach it, which does sound like a lot of radioactivity around the destruction of the city. The fact that it's destroyed in just a moment's time, it sounds like a detonation of a nuclear device with heavy radiation following. And so the king, standing far off, fearful to approach, wailing. The merchants of the earth shall weep and mourn for her, for no man buys their merchandise anymore. Their merchandise of gold and silver, precious stones, pearls, fine linens, purple, silk, scarlet, and thyine wood, and all manner of vessels of ivory and vessels of most precious wood, brass, iron, marble, cinnamon, odors, ointments, frankincense, wine, oil, fine flour, wheat, beast, sheep. I mean, the whole gamut of commerce is into this and centered in this area. And the fruits that thy soul lust after are departed from thee. And all of the things which were dainty and goodly are departed from thee, and thou shalt find them no more at all. The merchants of these things which were made rich by her shall stand afar off for the fear of her torment and the weeping and wailing. So the kings stand far off for fear. The merchants stand far off for fear. And they say, alas, alas, that great city that was clothed in fine linen and purple and scarlet, decked with gold and precious stones and pearls. For in 1 hour, so great riches has come to nothing. All of the wealth wiped out in just an hour's time. And every shipmaster and all of the company of ships and sailors and as many as trade by sea, they stood afar off and they cried when they saw the smoke of her burning, saying, what city was likened to this great city? And they cast dust on their heads, and they cried, weeping and wailing, saying, alas, alas, that great city wherein we were made rich, all of us who had ships in the sea by reason of her costliness. For in 1 hour she is made desolate. All of the wealth that was brought in to build the city, all of the wealth that was centered in the city, now destroyed, and the world is weeping, the kings, the merchants, and those merchant men who had brought in the ships, bringing the goods and the valuable, costly items, all weeping as they see her destruction. In heaven, there's a different scene. Rejoice over her, thou heaven, and ye holy apostles and prophets, for God has avenged you on her. And a mighty angel took up a stone like a great millstone. Now, a great millstone could easily be a rock as large as this pulpit, as wide as this pulpit, and the hole would be in the middle. It would be round. I've seen millstones as large as this pulpit. They must weigh 1,500 pounds. Jesus said if a person deliberately destroyed the faith of a little child, it would be better for that person to have a millstone hung on his neck and throw him into the sea than to destroy the faith of a little child. I sometimes wonder about these teachers, humanists, who are seeking to destroy the faith of the children who come into their classrooms. Boy, I'll tell you, I wouldn't want to stand in their shoes when they face the eternal living God. The angel takes this great millstone
2: and he cast it into the sea. And he says, thus with violence shall that great city Babylon be thrown down and shall be found no more at all. It could be that God will cover the area where this city once lived with the oceans again. That in the kingdom age, the geographical area will be under the sea as the millstone fell to the bottom. Could be that when the cataclysmic changes take place upon the surface of the earth, that this area will be covered with water. It'll never be found. It'll never be brought into remembrance again. And the voice of the harpers, the musicians, pipers, trumpeters shall be heard no more at all in thee, and no craftsman of whatever craft he be shall be found any more in thee, and the sound of the millstone shall be heard no more at all in thee, and the light of the candle shall shine no more at all in thee, and the voice of the bridegroom and the bride shall be heard no more at all in thee. For thy merchants were the great men of the earth, and for by thy sorceries all of the nations were deceived. And in her was found the blood of prophets and saints and of all that were slain upon the earth. And so God's judgment, as we centered in on the commercial system and the false religious systems.
3: There's a reason the book of Romans has been called the Gospel According to Grace. Written by the Apostle Paul, Romans unveils one of the most life-changing truths in Scripture. 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The Gospel According to Grace. Discover the power that changed Paul and can change you. Now, here's Pastor Chuck.
2: Father, we thank you that you have called us and you have chosen us and ordained us that we should be your disciples and that we should bring forth fruit, abiding fruit. Now, Lord, may we commit ourselves unto your lordship, to that rule of your Spirit over our lives. Make us like you, Lord, in all ways, pure as you are pure, righteous as you are righteous, holy, Lord, as you are holy. May we be a holy people walking before the Lord, circumspectly, in total reverence unto thee, O Lord, that we will be accounted worthy in that day to stand with you in your kingdom and to share in the eternal glories that the Father has purposed to give unto you and to those who love you and walk with you. In Jesus' name we pray. Amen.
0: 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That's right here on the next edition of The Word for Today.

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1: 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The event is held at JW Marriott Resort in Anaheim. It's being held on Saturday, October 17th. Mark your calendars. And it's just I went last year. It's a really inspiring event that with stories that of client successes, all kinds of dynamic speakers, and just a lot of victories that have been achieved through PJI's important legal work that they conduct. For more information, you can visit the kwave.com events page on our brand new reworked website. Pastor Alistair Begg is going to continue in the book of Mark this afternoon for his lesson. I'm your host, Lynn Hackman. Truth for Life is coming up next.
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0: marriage has gone. Where has he gone? He's gone to serve Jesus. He's just doing it somewhere else. Okay? What else has Berridge left for us as we walk through the graveyard? Well, now he addresses the reader. It actually says, reader, in big, bold letters. Reader, art thou born again? No salvation without new birth! Exclamation mark. I was born in sin, February 1716. Remained ignorant of my fallen state till 1730. So what is that? He was 14? I don't know, 30 minus 16. 14. You must help me with this. This is not rhetoric when we do the math. You've got to stay right with me. It's not, I'm not, this is not, this is not, these are real questions. So, born in sin February 16th, remained ignorant of my fallen state till 1730. Now listen to this one. Lived proudly on faith and works for salvation till 1754. All right? So from 1730 to 1754, 24 years, 24 and 14 is 38, until he was 38, he lived proudly on faith and works for salvation. Was admitted to Everton Vicarage 1755, when he was 39. He becomes the minister in the church. Fled to Jesus alone for refuge 1756. After he has been preaching for a year to his congregation, he finally gets it himself. It is solely on account of what God has done in Christ that I am ever accepted by him. And therefore, nothing in my hand I bring, simply to his cross I cling. Naked come to him for dress, helpless come to him for rest. And therefore, stinky old me to his fountain flies, saying, you better wash me, Jesus, or I'm a dead man. I'm a dead girl. And you see how insidious the sounds of established religion are ringing in our ears. Oh, you don't need that silly old stuff. You're a good fellow. You're a fine girl. How dreadful it would be, wouldn't it, to be kept from all of the wonder of what Jesus came to do, kept by our goodness, kept from him by our goodness, kept from him by our badness. I'm so bad he could never fix me. What? Who do you think you are? And perhaps today, you might be able to enter into your journal. I've been living for so many years proudly on the strength of faith and works. Cast myself entirely upon Christ. Cast myself unreservedly on Christ. Told them, I have got not a hope in the world, Jesus, apart from you. Apart from you. That's what it means to be a Christian.
1: 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He'll be back in just a minute to close today's program. We know that when we pray according to God's will, he answers, but it can be difficult to know how we ought to pray and how to look for the answer. 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It's Alistair's book, Pray Big, Learn to Pray Like an Apostle. As you listen to the audiobook, you'll unpack the prayers of the Apostle Paul and learn how to pray with confidence for the things God desires, things like spiritual growth or steadfast faith, or like John Berridge in the story Alistair just told, to find refuge in Jesus alone. In the book Pray Big, Alistair draws from the Apostle Paul's bold prayers for the believers in Ephesus to give us a pattern for how we can come before God in the same way. Here's a brief excerpt from the introduction to the book.
0: I want to pray bigger and better. I want you to enjoy praying like that too. And to do that, we need to discover how to pray as Paul did, which means we need to learn to believe what Paul did. We need to know who we're speaking to, and we need to know what to say to him.
1: 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Now, before we wrap up, I want to remind you that Alistair is hosting the Basics Conference 2026 today and tomorrow in Southern California. So please keep him and all of us, the speakers, the many men who are attending the conference, keep us in your prayers that we will glorify God and that together these men will do the basics of Christian leadership well. And now here's Alistair to close with prayer.
0: Father, thank you so much that we can remember the wonder of your redeeming love, the challenge of your perfect life, the clarity of your instruction, and the warmth and passion of your love for those who feel themselves to be beyond hope, and your stinging rebuke for those who hide behind the hypocrisy of externalism. Only you, God, know who we are. You know what we are. You know what we need. And we pray that you will come and meet us and give us no rest at all until we rest entirely in Jesus and on his work alone, find that wonderful freedom in all that he has accomplished. And may the grace of the Lord Jesus, the love of God, our Father, and the fellowship of the Holy Spirit rest upon and remain with all who believe today and forevermore. Amen.
1: 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Does our obedience precede God's acceptance, or does his acceptance prompt our obedience? Your answer to that question will affect how much you enjoy the Sabbath. Tomorrow we'll find out why. The Bible teaching of Alistair Begg is furnished by Truth for Life, where the learning is for living.
2: 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I'm your host, Lynn Hackman. You know, inner beauty is the topic up next on The Balanced Word. And today, Pastor Dave Rolfe is going to remind us that, you know, just like working out for physical beauty or putting on makeup or, you know, keeping yourself fit, all of these things develop our outer beauty. There's very specific things that we can do to develop our inner beauty. And inner beauty is so, so important on so many levels. I think sometimes we often forget about it. Somebody does not have to be physically attractive to have an absolutely beautiful, we all know people that are just absolutely have the most beautiful soul, and they probably work at it. And so Pastor Dave is going to remind us of the importance of working on our inner beauty. So, but first we're going to have our K-Wave News and Weather Brief with Phil Ross. So keep it right here. 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
9: It's a minute before one, and here's your news on K-Wave. A car has slammed through the entrance of a Food for Less supermarket in El Monte, leaving two people injured. It happened around 7:30 this morning. One person was hospitalized, but that person's condition was not immediately available. Images from the scene showed a car completely inside the store, but a fire inspector said damage to the building was not substantial. And an armed security guard who fired warning shots to scare off burglars during a home invasion in Hacienda Heights has been arrested. Several people broke into the security guard's home, with some fleeing in a vehicle after the shots were fired. Sheriff's deputies detained the security guard, saying it's illegal to discharge a firearm without the threat of a loss of life. And Magic Mountain has permanently closed its X2 ride after some 100 people allegedly suffered brain injuries on the extreme coaster in the last 2 years alone. The ride opened in 2002, but closed in July after two women suffered serious brain injuries in less than a week. Relatives say one of those women had part of her skull removed and the other is still in a coma. Six Flags is now facing potential lawsuits from dozens of other riders. And a major heat wave will begin developing today across Southern California, and it's expected to peak Friday over the weekend, bringing potentially dangerous temperatures. The mercury is expected to rise sharply today in L.A. with highs generally 5 to 10 degrees warmer than Monday and some locations warming by as much as 15 degrees, according to the National Weather Service. That's the news, and you're up to date. Southland weather for L.A. and Orange County for today, though sunny with highs in the mid-70s to upper 80s. From the beaches to downtown L.A. in the valleys, look for highs in the mid-70s to mid-90s. For the Inland Empire, it'll be sunny today with highs from 85 to 91 degrees. Right now in Riverside, it's 86 degrees. Whittier, it's 83. In Tustin, it's also 83 degrees. And right here at our K-Wave studios in Santa Ana, it's currently 82 degrees. 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
11: Spend some of your time on developing your inner self, who you really are. Now, there are a lot of ways spiritually in which we can do this. See our character develop, all the spiritual disciplines, things like reading your Bible and being in prayer, listening to God, meditating on His Word, sharing the truth with others, serving Him. And there are all sorts of ways in which we can see character development happen in us. Just denying ourselves, sometimes fasting, not doing whatever we feel like doing, and finding out, wow, this is actually helping me.

0: Marriage is the two becoming one. Since that's the case, until both win in the marriage relationship, no one wins. How do you have a real influence that's a benefit to the marriage? Well, that's our subject today on The Balanced Word with Dave Rawl. Dave is the pastor of Pacific Hills Calvary Chapel. And as we get back into our study of 1 Peter, we open chapter 3 and notice influence begins at home. It's there we're given important and insightful instruction on the marriage relationship. Pastor Dave?
1: If you were here last week, we talked about how Peter was letting them know how they can be people of influence, how we can best make a difference in other people's lives, the kind of behavior that inspires. And he talked about treating everyone as if they are valuable. And he talked about surprising people with the way that we react, that we don't react the way that people normally react according to their flesh, but we just have a different way of responding and living our lives. And so he covered all of that kind of in general, but today in this passage in the first half of 1 Peter chapter 3, he's going to bring it home. He's going to bring it right to where we live. Because if you are to influence others, that should start in your own family. And so what he shares with us today are some principles that can help us to bring about positive changes in our home environment and in our family. You certainly know that there are people in your family that you wish they would be different than they are. You wish you could change them. Generally, when you marry someone at first, you think they're perfect for you. They're exactly what you've been looking for. And so, but before long, you realize, okay, they might need a little tweaking. Then you start thinking maybe a full makeover would be in order. And then you begin to wonder whether you should just call the insurance company and call it totaled and just write it off. But every one of us can look at each other and go, if I could change a few things about you, our lives would be a lot better. But everything that we do to try to change people generally is counterproductive. It not only doesn't work, it makes people worse. And so Peter here is saying, here's the kind of approach that's actually effective in making a difference in each other's lives. And he starts with the wives. Now, he doesn't really start with the wives because in the last chapter, he was dealing with servants and masters. He was dealing with how we respond to human institutions and government and things like that. But now he's zeroing in on the home. And so he says, he starts out, wives likewise. So everything that he said before applies to you, but now I'm going to particularly address the wives. In verse 1, 1 Peter chapter 3, wives likewise, be submissive. And again, the Greek word hupotasso, it means to adjust yourself under, to make adjustments to yourself in order to fit. Be submissive to your idiot husbands. Oh, you're not reading the Greek New Testament. The Greek word there for your own is the word idios in the Greek, which we transliterate into idiot. Now, what the word means is that if someone lives in their own world in a way, that they kind of like they're unique and not necessarily in a good way, but they just, this is who they are. The word came to refer to people who are completely out of their minds because that's, you see them, and a good definition of that is, wow, you live in a world that's unlike anyone else's. So Peter uses that term to refer to wives' husbands, partly because he wants to emphasize that you have one. That is yours. This is your unique situation. It may not be like anyone else's situation. Your husband may not be like any other husband. Don't expect him to be, but this is what you got. This is yours, and probably with a little mixed in, and your husband is an idiot, because they are. So be submissive to your idiot husbands, that even if some do not obey, and the word there means is if they're not persuaded by the word, they without a word may be won by the conduct of their wives. Now, often we would take that to automatically mean, oh, they don't obey the word, so they must not be Christians. Now, they might not be Christians. That it would certainly apply to a woman who's married to an unbelieving husband. But because he says they aren't persuaded by the word, logos, but you could win them without a word, logos, what he's probably referring to here, and many of you women can maybe relate to this, no matter what you say, that's not going to make him change. You are not going to win by talking him out of being who he is. And I suppose this could be said for men as well, but men are a bit less prone to think that if they say enough, things are going to change. There are some men who have a temperament almost, well, some men who tend to want to just talk and talk and talk. And but generally, women are more that way. You've heard of all the studies that talk about the number of words that a woman uses in an average day compared to a man. But what Peter is saying is, so you've been trying to talk your husband into being different. How's that working for you? And he says, you know what? There are things that you can do that are way better than talking. Your advice, your input, your suggestions, your criticisms, if they're not working, then maybe there's something better that you can do. And the goal is to win, not to win over him, but to win him over. And no one wins in a marriage until everyone wins, but they may be won by the conduct of their wives. A wife has an amazing ability to bring about positive changes in the life of her husband, but it's not usually going to be by what you say. Generally, your greatest influence will be how you live your life, and he's going to go into some details about that. And he doesn't let men off the hook. He says the same thing goes for you men, and he's going to deal with you in a few verses as well. But right now, he's starting with the wives. In those days, women had a ridiculously inferior role. And in their culture, a woman was pretty worthless. They could be discarded easily. But now Christianity comes along and Jesus announces, and the teachings of the apostles announce, that men and women are equal. That was a completely foreign concept to the whole history of the world up until that point. But now with that, and a little later he's going to talk about that as well, came this thing of women just going, well, hey, I'm equal to you. And so now I'm going to give you a piece of my mind. What Peter is saying is, you don't need to do that. You have more power than you think when your character is developed, as he's going to talk about. But it's not going to be by what you say. The less you say and the more you do, the better chance you have of bringing about the kind of environment in your home that will make everyone happy. Everyone will win. But it's a real question. And a lot of people confuse the term win and beat. And when we talk about winning someone, we're thinking, what I want to do is beat them. I want to win over them. I want to come out on top. But the idea here is, until everyone wins, no one wins. And if you want to see positive changes in the life of your husband, it's going to be by some things that you do rather than by things that you say. And so then he goes on and says, when they observe your chaste, that's hagnos, it's a word that means clean or holy, conduct accompanied by fear. When they observe, that word there for observe, we saw it in chapter 2 as well, as talking about people in the world looking at you and observing. It doesn't just mean to see or to take notice of. It has the idea that they're surprised, that they do a double take, that they go, wow, that they see how you act, and it's so different than they know that you would want to react. They begin to see changes in your life, and it gets their attention. And the idea isn't that the woman's clean conduct is accompanied by her fear. Accompanied by, you can see, is in italics, and it's not really there. It's that the husband will see how you act, and he's just going to go, wow, this is spooky. something weird's going on here. Not necessarily that he's going, okay, what's she up to? What's she doing? But it's the idea of this is an amazing change. There's something happening here that is supernatural that's going on. And so the idea is, ladies, get their attention when you respond in a way that's differently than what they would expect. It's different than the way people respond in other situations. In the same way that he said in the last chapter, as we treat everyone that way, here he's saying in particular, women, if you will act in a certain way, men will notice and men will be surprised and it will even scare them a little bit. They won't want to then, you know, act in a horrible way themselves because they're afraid that they're going to look like idiots, which they are. Anyway, and this will bring about a positive change in your relationship and in the environment. And so he says also in verse 3, and he gets a little more specific about what chaste behavior looks like or what clean, holy behavior looks like. He says, don't let your adornment be merely outward. That word adornment is the Greek word cosmos. We talk about the whole universe as being the cosmos or cosmological system. Women put on cosmetics. The word just means how something is arranged, designed, or decorated. So in the same way that the sanctuary today is decorated to look like a ship and an island and there's ocean and fish all around you, all of that happened because a lot of people took a bunch of energy to decorate the place. And so that's what he's talking about. But he says, don't let that be outward. Don't let it be that all that people notice is how you're fixed up on the outside. Now, he isn't knocking outward adornment. He goes on and kind of describes it, arranging the hair, wearing gold, or putting on fine apparel. He isn't saying that it's wrong to fix yourself up. He isn't saying that, you know, real spiritual women look like something the cat dragged in. But what he's challenging us to is to say, look, I mean, when you go out, you think about how you look and you fix yourself up, you make some adjustments. Don't just do it on the outside. If he was saying you can't wear gold and you can't fix your hair, then it would be really bad because where it says putting on fine apparel, the word fine is in italics. It's not in the original. So he would be saying, so you can't put on clothes. So clearly that's not what he has in mind. But what he is saying is look to building an attraction that goes deeper than skin deep, deeper than just what's on the outside. In fact, allow your outward cosmology, allow your adornment outwardly, the way you arrange yourself, to remind you, what am I doing to be beautiful on the inside? Because he says, rather, let it be the hidden, the Greek word there is a cryptic, person of the heart with the incorruptible beauty of a gentle and quiet spirit, which is very precious in the sight of God. There is a you that people can't always see. And it's who you are when no one's looking. It's that hidden person, that cryptic person inside you. Often we lose touch with even who that hidden person is. Who am I? What is my life? But what Peter is saying is, if you are going to make a difference in your home, then you better spend more energy and time fixing up your inner self than you do simply fixing up your outer self. You fix up the outer self because you care how you come off to people. But it's amazing how many people will not put any energy into developing inner beauty and that seems to not matter. And the truth is an inner ugliness will end up really destroying outer beauty anyway. There's nothing more disappointing than to meet someone who's attractive and find out that they're really a horrible person. But people are they almost like to hear those kinds of stories. But he is saying, what are you doing to develop your inner beauty? Now, in our discussion questions in the bulletin, one of the questions that I suggest people spend some time on is talk about all the things that people do to develop an outer beauty. exercise, surgery, cosmetics, hair, nails, you know, men, you know, trying to, you know, lose weight and, you know, be buffed and to wear clothes that are uncomfortable and all those kinds of things that people do to try to look better on the outside. Compared with, what am I doing to develop the inner qualities of my life? And so we could spend a lot of time and we could think a lot about, what am I doing to doll up the inside of me? What am I doing to develop my inner character that ultimately is going to have a much greater effect on people around me than just the outer character? He goes on to say, inner beauty is incorruptible. It doesn't fade with age. It doesn't continuously need to touch up. But Peter would say, come on, make your priority. And this applies to men as well as women, by the way. When he comes to men, he says likewise. So he's going to go, yeah, all that stuff. Plus, I have some special information for you as well. But the hidden person of the heart with an incorruptible beauty of a gentle and quiet spirit. To be gentle, to not be forceful over someone. The word there for quiet is a word that actually means to sit down. So to paraphrase, he is saying, work on your inner person and sit down and shut up more. And as he says, which is very precious in the sight of God, or literally in the face of God. Those words, very precious, are one word in the Greek, and it's a word that means incredibly valuable. There isn't a stronger word that I can think of in the Greek to say this is really worth something. And so what Peter is saying is, as you develop who you are, as you allow those inner qualities to happen, then you will see that is so much more valuable. That is so much more treasured, and that won't fade away. Developing inner beauty is something that just grows as we get older. Not so with outer beauty. Oh, you can fight the trends as much as you can, but the truth is, evolution, or something randomly going from being worse to being better, is disproved by every one of us every birthday we have. And we realize things are devolving, definitely. Nothing's evolving. And so he's saying, no, realize that if you want to make a difference, if you want to impact others, spend some of your time on developing your inner self. Who you really are. Now, there are a lot of ways spiritually in which we can do this, see our character develop. All the spiritual disciplines, things like reading your Bible and being in prayer, listening to God, meditating on His Word, sharing the truth with others, serving Him. And there are all sorts of ways in which we can see character development happen in us. Just denying ourselves, sometimes fasting, not doing whatever we feel like doing, and finding out, wow, this is actually helping me. So what he's saying is, in particular to the ladies, but it applies to all of us, spend some of your time developing an inner beauty, because that is incredibly valuable. That is something that will have a great impact and effect on your family. You want things to be different, start with yourself. If you want your life to be different, if you want your family to be different, you can't control them, but you can control you. And as you develop, you'll see that you end up having an influence on others as well. And that's a good thing. And it doesn't even feel like that's what you're trying to do. It's not manipulative.
0: 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Pastor Dave Rolfe is focusing on 1 Peter chapter 3 today, which addresses the influence wives can have in the lives of their husbands. Here he is with more.
1: And then he gives the example here. He says, this isn't something I just invented. He said, for in this manner, in former times, the holy women who trusted in God also adorned themselves, being submissive to their idios husbands, as Sarah obeyed Abraham, calling him Lord, whose daughters you are if you do good and are not afraid with any terror. He's not saying you need to call your husband Lord, although that wouldn't be such a bad thing necessarily. What he's saying is this principle has been in operation ever since there have been people who are in contact with God. This realization that I need to make some adjustments and I need to develop inner character, because that's something that will be attractive for the long term, and that's something that can bring about an influence for change in the life of my family, in the lives of my loved ones. And so he says, that's always been the case. He uses the example of Sarah and Abraham, because Abraham was kind of an idiot in some ways. At one point he told Sarah, hey, just pretend like you're my sister and the local king can take you as his own, and that way he won't kill me. Imagine being told to go along with that plot. You would go, you're an idiot, Abraham. What are you doing? But Sarah realized, he's my husband. And God has put us here for together for a reason. And it worked out really well. God really bailed him out. The time that we know she called him Lord was actually when he came home and said, hey, had a good day today. Met an angel that was the angel of the Lord. And he says, you're going to get pregnant. And she laughed and said, my Lord, could this really happen? I mean, you're over 100 and I'm right there pushing 100. Could this happen, my Lord? See, she was still respectful, even though she thought he was probably an idiot. And it did sound like a crazy thing, but she went along with it, obviously. She got pregnant. So clearly she goes, okay, whatever, we'll give this a try. And here it's that, you know, look at that example. She honored her husband. In this case, it turned out it looked like she was really smart for going along with him. Even though she laughed, even though she thought this is ridiculous, she went along with it, and they had a son, Isaac. The promises of God were fulfilled. Women, your husbands are going to come up with some idiotic ideas, but they are your husband. They are your idios husband. And you will find that you'll be better off sometimes going along with a crazy idea. Crazy idea might work, might not. You know, that's just the way it is. But there's something really powerful about believing in someone enough to say, okay, you called the shot. You did. I'll go along for the ride. We'll see what happens. You may lose our whole retirement and everything, but, you know, that's okay. Let's do it your way.
0: We'll finish up Pastor Dave Rolfe's message, Influence Begins at Home, next time on The Balanced Word. And the focus will shift to the husbands. This is a presentation of Pacific Hills Calvary Chapel in Aliso Viejo.

0: 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And speaking of, Pastor Mike is coming up next on Focal Point. I'm your host, Lynn Hackman. Thanks so much for being with us here today. 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
1: The great British man of letters, Samuel Johnson, once observed that almost every man wastes part of his life in attempts to display qualities which he does not possess and to gain applause which he cannot keep. The Apostle Paul had a remedy for that kind of thinking. He said not to think more highly of ourselves than we ought to think. Rather, he wrote in Romans chapter 12 that we should think of ourselves in terms of the grace and gifts God has given us. 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
6: 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And the choice that you make and who your spiritual leaders are is critically important. You got to make that decision very carefully.

0: American history is filled with Lone Rangers. It might even be an American ideal, but that doesn't make it a biblical ideal. Isolation makes us vulnerable to the enemy and keeps us from the community that God intended. Today on Focal Point, Pastor Mike Fabares shows us from Scripture that we're designed to belong to a local church. We're not meant to go it alone in this life. And church pastors are an important part of God's plan too. Now let's get started with today's message titled, Deference Instead of Autonomy.
1: Preachers who proclaim the Word of God are led to proclaim that people should respect those who proclaim the Word of God. And that just is kind of weird, you know. That's the dilemma that the preachers have always encountered throughout the centuries when they've been preaching through the book of Hebrews and they've run into these middle verses in chapter 13. Stand up and tell people, hey, you need to respect me, you need to obey me. That's just, it's an odd, seemingly self-serving kind of passage. So a lot of preachers have just decided not to preach on it. They just skip it altogether. Other preachers have made it kind of their favorite preaching text and preached on it often, reminding you every week that you should obey them, which is worse than weird. It's indicative of some deeper problems, I suppose. So when I encountered this in study and we're trying to move verse by verse through the book of Hebrews, I had to make some decisions on how to deal with it. So I thought a reasonable option would be to address these verses in Hebrews 13 head on and unabashed and just take the bull by the horns and say, this is what the passage says, but not turn it into a 15-week series. How's that for a compromise? Okay. Now, number one, you need to be reminded that the application of this particular passage holds the blessing of every other passage in the Bible if you do it. James 1:25 says, if you do the word of God, you'll be blessed. So it's, you know, I know that the beneficiary is, you're going to say, well, it's about Mike here. And so that's self-serving. But just realize that if we do it, I know that I might be blessed in the process, but so will you. That's what the Bible says. Obey the word and you'll be blessed. Secondly, let me point out that I'm not the only one in your life who is a leader who speaks to you the word of God. Men's or women's Bible study. There's other people in your life that this applies to. It's not just about me. Okay, so maybe that'll soften it just a little bit. But I suppose I should address this group, and I'm reluctant to do so, but there are some listening to this. They are likely to be a part of a group, a growing group in our culture of people that have given up on having any spiritual leaders in their lives at all. They've just said, I'm not into that. You know, Christ is my pastor and you know, I listen to preachers and all of that, but you know, I don't have spiritual leaders in my life. And I understand why people do that. And it may be because they've had a really bad experience with a batch of bad church leaders. And I get that. Or it may be that you're really sharp and smart and bright and spiritually mature. And you're looking at the options out there and saying, well, I don't find anybody I can really, you know, kind of put myself under. And I can understand that, too. I mean, the options out there, it's not all that impressive in some places. But the bottom line is, if you don't have any spiritual leaders in your life, I can say unequivocally that you're outside the will of God and that it's not a good place to be. And that God would have you change that arrangement in your life, because the way God has set things up is for you to have pastors and spiritual leaders in your life. That is God's will for you. Not just in the church, God has made the world that way. And he says that he has set up authorities in just about every arena of life that you are called to submit to and defer to in your life. You probably got bosses at work. We have city councils in cities. We have governors in states. We have whole governmental structures in nations. And God says you should submit to them and obey your leaders. So that's true outside the church. And it's certainly true in the church, though some look for a respite in the church and hope that maybe we can be just some kind of loosely associated group of self-governed autonomous believers. That's not how the Bible arranges things. So we need to, for all of our sakes, defer to the biblical model, which calls the average Christian to recognize that he has a need in his life, whether he feels it or not, to have spiritual leaders who speak the word of God to them. So with all those preliminaries out of the way, was that uncomfortable enough? That's just the introduction. Maybe we should look at this passage. Hebrews chapter 13, beginning in verse number 7. That's where the topic of leaders comes up. And it says in the text, to remember your leaders who spoke the word of God to you. Consider the outcome of their way of life and imitate their faith. Be like those guys. Drop down to verse 17, Hebrews 13, verse 17. It says, obey your leaders and submit to their authority. They keep watch over you as men who must give an account. Obey them so that their work will be a joy and not a burden, for that would be of no advantage to you. And then he gets real personal. He says, pray for us. And he is certainly a leader in this church. He says, we are sure that we have a clear conscience and we desire to live honorably in every way. I particularly urge you to pray so that I may be restored to you soon, perhaps in prison, bereft of his congregation for some reason. But he's got some personal requests. He says, you guys need to pray for us. So let's look at this and try and take this apart a piece at a time and see what God would have us do in response to it. Verse number 7, it says, remember your leaders. Keep them in mind. Keep them in your mind. Remember them, not just for the sake of honoring them, but the preachers who speak the word of God to you, consider the outcome of their way of life and imitate their faith. Now, we've already seen a lot about examples in Hebrews, haven't we? Chapter 11 is all about these great heroes of faith. People with sandals and robes from ancient times who shut the mouths of lions, quenched the fury of the flames, conquered kingdoms, right? We've even seen from New Testament times, as he says in chapter 2, the apostles who did these miraculous signs, and all that's great, and we should follow in the virtue of their faith. But now he makes it much more personal. Oh, the guys that you know, not just know about, but the guys that you know who open up the word of God and preach to you. He says, those are the guys you need to keep in mind and remember the way that they live, the outcome of their faith, and you need to imitate that kind of faith. That is putting the Christian virtue, Christian truth, and seeing it lived out in real life. Something close, and that's hard. It's easy to respect people far away. It's even easy to say, I got heroes that are far away and long since dead. It's hard to say, well, I've got some people I pattern my life after now. It's not thoughtless, it's not blind, it's not just this, I'm just blindly following these people. It should be thoughtful, because the assumption in Hebrews is that these leaders that are preaching the word of God are good leaders, and they're accurately preaching the word of God. There are exceptions, and we'll deal with those throughout the message, but the point is, assuming that you have good leaders who are teaching you the word of God, number one on your outline, jot this one down. You and I, if in a congregation, we have pastors that are leading us and teaching the word of God, okay, they're good ones we're assuming here, then you should, number one, you should thoughtfully follow your leader's example. Thoughtfully follow your leader's example. Because, yeah, I know about those big heroes of the faith that are thrown into the lion's den, and that's amazing faith. But what about the 21st century when someone who claims to try and live according to the scripture hits real-life crises that we face in our day? What do they respond like when bad things happen to them or injustice in transverses their life and now they're oppressed or opposed? How do they respond to that? What's their marriage like? How do they keep priorities intact in the midst of the challenges and distractions of the 21st century? You should have people in mind that you know who teach you the word of God that you say, what would they do? How do they handle it? That's not man worship. That's not unbiblical honor. That's biblical, and it's all over the scripture. And doesn't Paul say it? Follow me as I follow Christ. Isn't that everywhere in scripture? Look at an example with me in Philippians chapter 3. Now, one of the first objections I think most people have is they cross their arms and lean back and say, well, these men have feet of clay. Just remember that. They're not perfect. Now, no one said they were. And in scripture, even the apostolic band made it very clear, we're not saying we're perfect, but neither is your golf instructor, right? So think about that one. He hits a hole-in-one on every par three? No. But I trust he's a little bit better at applying the mechanics of the golf swing than you are. That's why you go to him for instruction. He teaches you the game. Oh, occasionally he'll hit it into the rough or the sand trap. But one of the great things about having a golf instructor, which I don't have, is that he helps you get out of those with some skill, right? I mean, when you watch him hit it into the trap, he teaches you how to get out of the trap. We're not claiming that we need perfect leaders, but we do understand that in their imperfection, there is something about their leadership that we should follow. Look at this in Philippians chapter 3. Just to give it some reference point in verse 12, he's talking about these high virtues of this kind of life that we'll experience on the other side. And he says in verse 12, not that I've already obtained all this Philippians chapter 3, verse 12, are you with me? Or have already been made perfect. Come on, I'm not saying that. But I do press on to take hold of that for which Christ Jesus took hold of me. Brothers, I don't consider myself yet as to have taken hold of it. But one thing I do, forgetting what's behind and straining toward what's ahead, I press on toward the goal to win the prize for which Christ Jesus has called me heavenward. Okay? That's clear. But look a few verses down. Even though he claims I'm not perfect, I'm not saying I am. Look at verse 17. He said, but you guys should join with others in following my example. And how different is that from modern day leadership conferences, right? I mean, most people in this kind of self-imposed false deprecation in my mind, we say, oh, don't watch me, you know. We've got these little trite things. I'm just one beggar showing another beggar where to find bread, right? I mean, you don't hire a golf coach or a batting coach for your kid who's lousy at it, right? I mean, you don't want the wounded healer mentality. I mean, you really want to have somebody who has some competence in this. I mean, that's who your spiritual leaders and Bible teachers should be, people that know what it is to apply these principles. Do they do it perfectly? Didn't say that. But you should have and choose biblical churches and biblical leaders who you say they're living this stuff as well as can be expected in the 21st century, and we're following their example. And Paul says, hey, no, don't look at me. He doesn't say that. He says, no, look at me. Join with others in following my example. And not only that, take note of those who live according to the pattern we gave you. Because Paul was gone now. And he says, if you see people living like the way I lived, then you need to watch them. And you'll learn to live the Christian life by watching them. I know we can read the Bible stories and we can see the people from the past. But if you want to know how it's done in Philippi, you need to watch the people who live like I did when I was there. I know that's tough. But that's the biblical picture, because there are a lot of people yakking about God. That's where he goes in the next verse, who don't live it. He says, I've often told you before and now say again with tears, many live as enemies of the cross. Well, they talk about it. I mean, this has been a theme in the book so far. Their destiny, though, is destruction. Their God is their stomach and their glory is in their shame. Their minds are set on earthly things. But you haven't seen that in us, Paul says. We're not in it for money. We're not in it for the wrong reasons. He says, you've watched that our citizenship is in heaven as we eagerly await a Savior from there. Look across the page, chapter 4, Philippians chapter 4. These familiar verses about setting our minds in verse number 8 on what's true and noble, right, pure, lovely, admirable. If it's excellent or praiseworthy, think about these things. And then verse 9 says, you know, you want to know what that looks like in real life? Those are great abstract virtues, but here's what it looks like in real life. He says, whatever you've learned or received or heard or, underline this phrase, or seen in me, put it into practice. If you've watched me apply the Bible this way, you need to apply the Bible that way. And the God of peace will be with you. I understand that your pastors aren't perfect. I'm the first to admit that I certainly am not, but I would hope that there would be a pattern in my life that you would see, or the people that preach at the men's Bible study or the women's Bible study or your small group leader or the teenagers can look at the youth pastors and say, when I face the challenges of life, I want to respond like that. That's what church is all about. People that are called, you need to apply the Bible that way, and the God of peace will be with you. I understand that your pastors aren't perfect. I'm the first to admit that I certainly am not, but I would hope that there would be a pattern in my life that you would see, or the people that preach at the men's Bible study or the women's Bible study or your small group leader or the teenagers can look at the youth pastors and say, when I face the challenges of life, I want to respond like that. That's what church is all about. People that are called to be leaders. As a matter of fact, this word in Hebrews

guides. And by the way, let me speak for a second to those of you who want to be pastors, want to be Bible teachers, or you want to move up even in the ranks of the church, as it were, in being leaders and teachers in the church. A lot of people want that, but they don't want the fishbowl. I know the pastor's got the fishbowl. Absolutely, it does, and it's supposed to. I mean, that's how it's supposed to work. I mean, you should follow me around. Don't follow me around, but if you were to follow me around, you'd see that people are following me around. I mean, that's the thing. I mean, I can't. We go to restaurants, and they're watching us. We take our kids into Lowe's, and they're watching. I'm in Lowe's on Monday, and this guy's watching me, and I'm lost. You know, you get lost in Lowe's for like 3 hours, right? I'm lost in Lowe's looking for stuff I can't find, not remembering stuff I should have written down. And this guy finally comes up and says, I know who you are. Right? And I got to think, well, what was I doing for the last hour? You know, what was it? Was I frustrated? I looked angry. Was I throwing things? Was, you know, whatever. Because my life's a fishbowl. It is. Last night, I mean, I go to dinner. I think I had 1, 2, 3, 4, 5, 6, 7 people come up and interrupt my dinner. Not that I mind. Oh, there's people interrupting my dinner. But I'm eating dinner with my family, and people are observing. And so those of you that want to be pastors and Bible teachers, the more you teach the scripture, the more your life will be put on display. Accept it and embrace it. Because pastors' conferences today are all about how to try to kind of buffer the people, try and live, you know, many miles from your church, and you know, make sure that you have the kinds of phones and emails that can filter all this. The problem is you're going to live in a fishbowl. Just get used to it. That's the reality. If you want a template for this, really, really quick, 1 Timothy chapter 4, which, by the way, you got to know, one of the problems and the beefs that Paul had with Timothy was that his, quote-unquote, humility had turned to timidity, and that was sin, see? His humility, quote unquote, had turned into some kind of timidity, and that was sin. And Paul says, step up, man, step up. You got to be an example. Look at this, 1 Timothy chapter 4, verse number 12. And he was blaming a lot of things like, well, who am I? I'm young in this and all that. He says, no, because we already know he wasn't so young in this that he wasn't qualified to be a pastor. And Paul says, don't let anybody look down on you because you were young. And I hate to blow it for your teenagers. This is not a verse about being a teenager and kind of being a, you know, upstanding teenager. This is about being a pastor. And in a church, stop it with this, well, don't look at me, you know, and who am I? And I don't really know. No, no, no. You need to set an example for the believers in speech. How do you talk? How do you talk when things are hard? How do you talk about people? How do you respond to issues of difficulty? In life, what do your priorities look like? How do you prioritize your relationship with your wife or your kids? How about money? Faith and how you trust God. How about when things are dark, when things don't go your way, when you have trials or health crises? How do you handle that? What does your trust in God look like? And impurity. How do you avoid temptation? Well, we know you're not perfect, but how is it that you battle these problems in your life? And the Bible says that you need to step up. You're going to teach the Bible. You're going to have to be an example in these things. You have to step up and be an example. You have to be perfect to be a pastor? Absolutely not. There are no perfect pastors. The apostles weren't perfect, and they readily admitted it. But they had to serve as a template for the congregation. And the Bible is clear. It is a godly thing for you to say, what would my pastors do right now? I'm hit with an issue at work. What do I do? What would the pastor do? What would the pastor do in this situation? That is a good and godly thing to affirm in your thinking. It's not ungodly. You need to thoughtfully, not blindly, but thoughtfully follow your leader's example. Verse 7 of Hebrews chapter 13. Now, if you think verse 7 was uncomfortable, here comes verse 17. Are you ready for this one? All right, you know, role models, I'm not real big on that, but okay, I guess I should have a Christian role. Fine, the pastors who preach, okay, great. Now we'll get Jim Jones on you. You ready for Jim Jones? Verse 17. Kool-Aid, here it comes. Obey your leaders. Submit to their authority. They keep watch over you as men who must give an account. Obey them, so their work will be a joy and not a burden, for that would be of no advantage to you. Obey, obey, submit, submit. Right? Now, I know a lot of people, oh, no, not going to do that. I understand the reluctance here. And the scripture knows there are limits to this. This is not blind, mindless allegiance to doing whatever people say who hold the Bible and call themselves pastors, okay? There are limits. And so we need to affirm that up front before we can ever even wrestle with what this means for us. We need to know the biblical limits. Because from the Sermon on the Mount in the New Testament all the way through the book of Revelation, the warning is watch out for false teachers. Is that not a theme in the Bible? Watch out for false teachers. They'll come in among you like wolves, but they're dressed in sheep's clothing. But look out for them. You have to look closely and see if you can tell who they really are.
Paul even says to the Ephesian leaders, he says, they're even going to come from among your own number. Watch out. Be careful. You got to filter.

0: You got to know who to listen to. So just because someone stands up and says, hey, I'm a pastor, listen to me, obey, obey, obey, obey, or submit, that's ridiculous. You've got to know when and who. That's why, by the way, choosing your church and your pastors is such an important moral decision in your life. Do you understand that? There's nothing more important than that when it comes to your spiritual growth, because you're called to submit to the authority and obey your leaders. And the choice that you make and who your spiritual leaders are is critically important. You got to make that decision very carefully. But in Scripture, it's clear, watch out, not everybody who calls themselves a pastor do you need to obey. As a matter of fact, look at this passage with me in Titus chapter 1. Okay. Before we talk about what it means to obey my Bible teachers and follow their examples to the place of obedience, then I need to know the limits. I understand when it's right and when it's wrong. Attitude is a big part of this. Look at verse number 10. And this is a description of these false teachers. Verse 10, Titus 1:10. There are many rebellious people. And you'll find that they're rebelling against God and his word, but they're up there talking. They're mere talkers. And one thing you find, if you look deeply enough, is that they're deceivers. They don't tell the truth. There are many rebellious people, mere talkers, deceivers, especially among the circumcision group. And in their historical setting, the problem was this group of what Paul, or we sometimes call the Judaizers, old translations call it that, who wanted to get people to compromise this clear, clean, biblical New Covenant position to kind of embrace the rituals and the outside forms of old Judaism. And they were trying to get everybody to compromise. And they're constantly pointed out in Scripture, if you look carefully, that they're deceptive and hypocritical liars. That's what they're called in the Bible. And he says, watch out for those, because they're in that group constantly trying to pull you away from the purity of the gospel. And he says about this, he doesn't say blindly obey them because they got a Bible in their hand and they claim to be pastors. He says, they must be silenced. That's his prayer for those people. Shut them up, because they're ruining whole households by, now underscore this, teaching things they ought not to teach. You do remember that the assumption in Hebrews 13 is that the teachers he's addressing presenting to the congregation are good teachers, biblical teachers. And he says, here, there are people that teach things they ought not to teach. And for the sake of dishonest gain, because you look under the surface in false teachers and you usually find some twisted self-motivated interests. So this is not some kind of open-ended, mindless droning of, I just got to obey the pastor, whatever the pastor says. But you do need to choose your pastors wisely. And you need to recognize that when you make that choice to say, this will be my church and those will be my pastors, that's a moral choice that you make. Because we're assuming that you're choosing people whose lives are integrous enough for you to say, hey, he's got a golf swing I'd like to copy. Or he gets out of the rough in a way that I'd like to get out of the rough in my life. And you're saying, I understand as a good Berean, Acts 17, that when he speaks about the word of God, it checks out. I can see that he's speaking the truth, not rejecting the truth.
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3: 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I'm your host, Lynn Hackman. 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So keep this number handy, 888-564-6173, and give us a call. We love to hear from our listeners, and we love to help you understand the Bible, or if you have something you're struggling with, or you want, you know, we do get the calling for a friend calls, so that's okay too. But again, that's Pastor's Perspective today from 3 to 4 o'clock. Well, coming up next, Pastor Eric Geiger is going to take a look at what life is going to be like when we go to be with Jesus and to leave what we know here on earth and go to our everlasting home. It's going to be very, very different. And he's turning to Revelation for really to paint a picture of what it's going to be like. And so that's coming up next on Gospel Every Day right here on K-Wave.
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9: We're going to look at the ending for those of us who belong to Jesus, the ending in heaven. And for the Christian, moving from this life to the next life is going to be glorious, but this is the life we know. And even if we believe Jesus, that He loves us, is building a place for us, and is going to take us to be with Him, we haven't been there yet. And this is what we know. It's not perfect. This world bruises us and hurts us, but it is what we know. Our Heavenly Father is really gracious to give us pictures, pictures of what our everlasting home is going to be like. And if you're honest, there's a deep longing within you for that home, even though you don't know what it's like yet because you haven't been there. G.K. Chesterton, he said this, "The modern philosopher had told me again and again that I was in the right place, and I still felt depressed. When I heard I was in the wrong place, my soul sang for joy. I knew now why I could feel homesick at home." For the Christian, that's how we feel. We feel homesick at home. And we're going to look at a passage in Scripture at the end of the Bible, Revelation 21, second to last chapter in the Bible, and see our Heavenly Father give us some pictures. He's going to basically say, hey, come see. Let me show you a picture of your everlasting home. Look with me. Revelation chapter 21, verse 22 through 27. The Scripture says, John, who's writing down this revelation from God, says, "I did not see a temple in it because the Lord God, the Almighty, and the Lamb are its temple. The city does not need the sun or the moon to shine on it because the glory of God illuminates it, and its lamp is the Lamb. The nations will walk by its light, and the kings of the earth will bring their glory into it. Its gates will never close by day because it will never be night there. They will bring the glory and honor of the nations into it. Nothing unclean will ever enter it, nor anyone who does what is detestable or false, but only those written in the Lamb's book of life." This is the word of the Lord. I'm going to show you four pictures of heaven, four pictures that our Father shows us in this passage. And here's the first. We see that God's presence is enjoyed in heaven. Look with me again at verse 22 and 23. John writes, "I did not see a temple in it." So I didn't see a temple in heaven because the Lord God, the Almighty, and the Lamb are its temple. The city does not need the sun or the moon to shine on it because the glory of God illuminates it, and its lamp is the Lamb. So John is saying, in heaven, I don't see a temple. Yet earlier in Revelation 21, John writes that the city of Jerusalem comes down and it's a perfect cube. Just as in the Old Testament, when priests would go into the temple, they would meet in the most holy place of the temple, and that was a perfect cube. So John is saying to us that the presence of God comes and dwells with humanity in this everlasting paradise. Now, there's two different viewpoints of this Jerusalem coming down from heaven. There's one group of scholars that believe the dimensions described in Revelation 21 are literal. That's the size of the new city in heaven. And others believe that the emphasis is that it's a cube. And the writer's essentially saying that all of heaven is the presence of God. But both scholars agree that heaven is where we are going to walk with God in his presence, that the presence of God is going to fill the entire cosmos. The heavens and the earth are going to be filled with the presence of God. And just as a priest in the Old Testament got to enjoy God's presence in the most holy place of the temple, the entire earth, the heavens and the earth are filled with the presence of God, and we will enjoy him. Now notice in the verse we just read that Jesus, the Lamb, is mentioned twice, which is really fascinating because this is the second to last chapter in the Bible. And when Jesus returns, he's not the suffering Lamb any longer. He's now the conquering King. But still in the second to last chapter of the Bible, we're seeing that Jesus is the Lamb. And we are in heaven, we are in his presence only because of the Lamb, Jesus, who was sacrificed for our sins. So in heaven, we're gonna constantly be refreshed and reminded of his grace. We're gonna know over and over again that we are in this perfect paradise because of Jesus and what he's done for us. So the centerpiece of heaven here is Jesus. A couple weeks ago, I took Kay, my wife, out for her birthday. Took her to a really nice restaurant. She looked beautiful. She looked stunning. And so she was the focal point of the meal. It's her birthday. But imagine if on her birthday at this nice restaurant, instead of her being the focal point of the meal, if all I did was point out details in the restaurant. hey, where do you think they got these tables from? These tables are so legit. What if we got one of these tables at our house on our patio? Man, this is so cool. Hey, look at that painting. I know it's abstract. What do you think it's saying? What do you think the hidden meaning of that painting is? Imagine if I spent the entire 2 hours at this dinner with my wife focused on all the details and not focused on her. See, that's what I fear that some of us do when we read the book of Revelation. We forget that Jesus is the focal point. He's the focal point of the revelation, and he's the focal point of heaven. G.I. Packer wisely said this, whatever else in the Bible catches your eye, do not let it distract you from him. Let's remember that Jesus is the focal point, and heaven is his heaven because Jesus is there. So picture, hey, what's heaven like? My loved one who passed from this life to the next, what's it like? God's presence is being enjoyed. Check out this picture. Second picture I want you to see, the nations are gathered. Pull up, check it out, look at this picture. Heaven is the nations, every tribe, tongue, and nation gathered. Verse 24, we just read, the scripture says, when he took the scroll, the four living creatures and the 24 elders fell down before the Lamb. Each one had a harp and golden bowls filled with incense, which are the prayers of the saints. And they sang a new song. You are worthy to take the scroll and to open its seals because you were slaughtered and you purchased people for God by your blood from every tribe and language and people and nation. You made them a kingdom and priests to our God, and they will reign on the earth. The picture of heaven is this beautiful, multicultural, multi-ethnic gathering, people from every single tribe, tongue, and nation. It's going to be glorious. Heaven is the racist, worst nightmare. And so if you have this picture of heaven being with people just like you in this nice little park, you're not going to like heaven. Because heaven is not you filled or surrounded with people just like you. You're surrounded with people from every tribe, tongue, and nation. A couple weeks ago, we gathered our staff in the facility for now Mariners Santa Ana. And so we gathered together as a staff, and our staff is beautiful, in part because we have people from multiple ethnicities, different tribes, tongues, and nations gathered together. There was singing in English and singing in Spanish. There was prayers in other languages from different people's backgrounds in that room. And it was, I had goosebumps. I started crying. It was just a little snapshot, a little appetizer of heaven. Heaven, Christ's presence is enjoyed, but we're also gathered together with people from every tribe, tongue, and nation. And the reason that's awesome is it's going to remind you over and over again of his creativity, that he creates the nations. And so picture number one, God's presence is enjoyed. Picture number two, the nations are gathered. And picture number three, the curse is reversed. Look at verse 25 and then verse 27. Verse 25, the scripture says, its gates will never close by day and it will never be night there. And then verse 27, nothing unclean will ever enter it, nor anyone who does what is detestable or false. Closed gates and locked doors are tools that we use to reduce fear. Now, some of you maybe grew up in a place where nobody locked the doors, like my in-laws, where no one locks the doors. Kay grew up in North Louisiana, and they never locked doors to anything, to their home, to their cars. And I remember when I told Kay's parents, my in-laws, that we were moving to Miami. And I remember how they looked at me and they're like, Miami? You mean Miami, Florida? You mean like CSI Miami? You mean Miami Vice Miami? That place? You're taking our baby girl there? It's not safe. And I assured them, no. I am going to take care of your daughter. It's going to be super safe. It's going to be amazing. And the very first time that they visited, this is so crazy that this happened. The very first time they visited, their car was broken into in our front driveway on the very first night. And so they're longing for a place where there's no locked doors and no gates is really a longing for heaven. It's a world that has no curse. The world has no brokenness, no pain, no fear. And yet at the same time, in the verses we read, even though the gates are never closed, nothing impure ever enters heaven.
10: Revelation, the last book of the Bible, describes the end of evil and the end of the world as we know it. It has fascinated people for centuries, driving fear in some and confusion in others. But the first readers received the visions in the book with comfort and hope because Jesus is the one at the center. He is the one who is with us, keeps his promises, conquers, and will make everything new. 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
9: Do you notice that beautiful paradox in the passage we read? The gates are always open, yet nothing unclean comes in. Nothing unclean will ever taint the glory and the beauty of heaven. There will be no pandemics in heaven. There will be no anxiety, no depression, no relational trauma. There will be no more pain, no more tears, no more grief. Nothing unclean will ever enter this place. And so when people ask me, hey, when I go to heaven, am I going to miss life on earth? When I'm there, am I going to miss it here, the life that I have here? You will not miss it, because where you are going is paradise without the curse. You will not miss a single thing about the brokenness of this world. In my late 20s, I used to travel a bunch speaking. This is pre-kids. And so I essentially, every week, I was on a plane going somewhere to speak. And I flew so much that I got this medallion status on airlines and got upgraded to first class a bunch of times. And I remember the first time that I got upgraded to first class. I'd never been in first class before, and I had got this thing in the mail that I was now medallion. I showed it. I got upgraded to first class, and I was like, "What? This was crazy. First class, they hand you a warm towel, like right when you sit down to wash your hands. It's not this small little bag of peanuts or pretzels. There's this basket that they pass around with all kinds of candy bars and other things in it. There's so much room. I mean, it's so much room. You can kick back in first class, and then they shut the curtain, which is essentially saying to the folks in coach, nothing unclean is ever to enter first class. And I remember sitting in first class and blown away that I was there. And how many times do you think I thought about what life was like back in coach? You think I missed life back in coach on that first time that I flew first class? Was I thinking about, man, I wish so badly I could be in the middle seat next to the bathroom, all the way back, where the big dude right in front leans back and I can't even put my laptop on my lap. I never thought of coach one time because the upgrade was so amazing. And heaven is your everlasting and final perfect upgrade. You will not miss life in a world that is filled with pain and brokenness. And maybe one of the reasons that people have thought we'll miss life here is because we've had a really bad view of heaven given to us. I remember when I was a kid, I asked a Sunday school teacher one time, am I going to get to play basketball in heaven? And he said, nah, you're not even going to want to play basketball in heaven. You're just going to want to worship Jesus all day long. And me as a teenager, I'm thinking, dude, that doesn't sound that awesome. I like what we're doing right here. I like worship services, but all day, 24/7, all I'm going to do is sing songs? Didn't sound too awesome to me, to be honest with you. And I'm not the only one. Mark Twain, in his very famous work, The Adventures of Huckleberry Finn, he has Huckleberry Finn say the same thing. This is what Huckleberry Finn, his character, says about someone who told him about heaven. He said, she said all a boy would have to do there in heaven was go around all day long with a harp and sing forever and ever. So I didn't think much of it. I didn't think much of it, but that's not what heaven is. Heaven is not you walking around on a harp singing all day. Heaven is the curse reversed, meaning you go back to the very first two chapters in the Bible and paradise without the curse. When God walked with Adam and Eve in the cool of the day and they enjoyed his presence, when their relationships were so perfect and they were in perfect harmony with one another, and they walked in the garden and they ate amazing fruit from trees that God himself planted for them, when they enjoyed all the activities that they could enjoy in the garden, they worked, they stewarded, they worked the garden. You will work in heaven. You'll work. But you will work in a way, in an unspoiled, untainted world where everything is perfect. And so what will we do in heaven? What kind of work will we do? Maybe some of you will paint or lead a team of painters who are going to put together art that will be displayed in the new heavens and the new earth. Maybe some of you will lead or steward restaurants where amazing cuisine and food will be served in the new heavens and the new earth. We will have jobs there. We will steward over the new heavens and the new earth, and everything will be perfect. So our relationships will be perfect. There'll be no backstabbing, no betrayal, no slander, no gossip. The relationships will be perfect. Our desires will be perfectly met as we walk with God in the cool of the day. And we will steward and work and enjoy our work, not by the sweat of our brow after sin entered the world, but in perfect harmony with God and the heavens and the earth that he has created that we get to enjoy with him. It's going to be awesome. Last picture I want to show you. Your body, our bodies are glorified in heaven. The scripture says in Revelation 22 that those who enter heaven are those whose names are written in the Lamb's Book of Life. And what happens to us is that we get brand new glorified bodies. The Apostle Paul wrote this in 1 Corinthians 15. There are heavenly bodies and earthly bodies. But the splendor of the heavenly bodies is different from that of the earthly ones. When Jesus was resurrected from the dead, he had a resurrected body. He had a resurrected body as he walked on this earth, and the disciples recognized him. So you will be recognizable in heaven in this glorified body. So when you are in heaven with loved ones who have passed on before you, you will recognize one another just as the disciples recognized Jesus in his resurrected body. Jesus in his resurrected body was able to touch and be touched. He ate with his disciples. And so we in our resurrected new bodies in this everlasting paradise, we will have the five senses. We will see, and the sights we see are glorious. We will hear, and the sounds we hear are perfect. We will enjoy taste and touch and sense a new glorified body, more splendorous than the earthly body that we have now. Joni Erickson Tada, she said it this way, and God has used her tremendously. She walks with Jesus, teaches the scripture. She suffers greatly and has suffered greatly in this life, in her current body. And she's longing for the day when she has this new glorified body. Here's what she wrote. Somewhere in my broken, paralyzed body is the seed of what I will become. The paralysis makes what I am to become all the more grand. I love it. Oh, it's so beautiful. When you contrast atrophied, useless legs against splendorous, resurrected legs, I'm convinced that if there are mirrors in heaven, and why not, the image I'll see will be unmistakably Joni, although a much better, brighter Joni. So you will be you, but a much brighter, more splendorous, glorified body. These are the pictures of heaven. The presence of God is enjoyed. The nations are gathered, the curse is reversed, and we are in glorified bodies. Now, some of you, and maybe even some of your friends, have thought, man, if you teach so much on heaven, you're going to cause us Christians to not care about needs in this world and not care for people in this world. But that's historically not true. The more your heart is excited to be with Jesus forever, actually, the bigger impact you make in this world now. So the scripture teaches us to set our minds on things above, our hearts on things above, where Christ is seated. This is one of the reasons that Christianity really exploded in the first century in Rome. It was an interesting time in the first century in Rome because there were multiple plagues that struck Rome in the first century. And Christians going into the first century were the minority by far, but on the other side of these plagues, Christianity exploded. And why did Christianity explode? Rodney Stark is a historian and a sociologist, and he's written about, in his book, The Rise of Christianity, about what happened. Here's what happened. When the pandemics or the plagues hit Rome in the first century, most people fled the city. They didn't know exactly what was causing people to become sick and die, but a third of Rome died. And so they knew that it was contagious, whatever it is they were suffering from. So many people fled. They left the cities, except for Christians. Christians stayed in Rome. And just from the mere fact that many people who didn't know Jesus left the city and Christians stayed, the percentage of Christians in Rome increased. And so just from that, there were more Christians, it felt like. But then the Christians who stayed, they did amazing work in the city of Rome. They served meals, they provided medical care, they ran to those who were sick and they cared for them. And so those who did not know Jesus saw the Christians stayed in the city. They stayed in a difficult place and they loved people in the middle of the pain and the brokenness and the messiness of the middle of which we find ourselves right now. And they were blown away by the faith of the Christians, and it caused them to hear what the Christians were teaching about Jesus. So Rodney Stark, this sociologist, said that both groups really acted in alignment with what they believed. The group who left Rome, who fled, they were living out what they believe, which is, man, this world is all there is. And if this world is all there is, I have to live this one life for myself. I have to make the most of this one life for myself. And so I have to leave here. And so they left. Christians, on the other hand, they also acted in full alignment with what they believe. And what the Christians believed was this world is not all there is. An upgrade is coming. The best is yet to come. And because it is, we're going to use the one life we have to serve people here in the world that is broken and in desperate need of grace, because we are confident that one day we will be with him forever and enjoy his presence forever. See, if you really believe the pictures of heaven, if you really believe that's where you're going, it actually will cause you to make a bigger impact here and now.
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11: 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Thanks for being here on this Tuesday. And I just love what Eric Geiger was just talking about. You know, really, in this life, we only have a short amount of time to let people know about the good news of Jesus Christ. We only have a short time to honor what the Lord commanded us to do, is to make disciples and to go. And so we just want to encourage you to seek the Lord about that and see how he would guide you in how he has specially equipped you to go out, let people know about Jesus, and help raise up disciples for Jesus. And so anyway, just a great thought from Eric Geiger, all the great Bible teaching. There's more to come here on K-Wave. And you know what? If you've got questions about like anything you're hearing, if you've got a question about a passage of scripture, well, I want to let you know the pastor's perspective will be here at 3:00 today so that you can call in and ask your questions. And the pastors will be here to answer your questions from 3:00 to 4:00. And today, answering your questions will be Pastor Phil Metzger of Calvary Chapel San Diego and Pastor Brian Broderson of echoesofmercy.com. And they'll be joining your host, Michael David, at 3:00. 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It's 888 888- 888-564-6173. 888-564-6173. 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Hey, also, let me ask you, how are you doing in your walk with Jesus? Hopefully you're getting my personal, aren't you? Well, you know, that's a question I ask myself all the time. And, you know, I've been saved for a few decades now. And you know what? I still wish I did it better. I want to do it better. I want to know how much Christ loves me. I want to respond to him in more meaningful and sincere ways, even though I fall and fail at times. Well, you know, there is an answer. According to Paul's letter in Ephesians chapter 3, Paul prayed that Christ would dwell in the Ephesians' heart. Well, great question for you and me. Are we letting Christ live and have full control of our hearts, our minds, and our bodies during the day? Well, keep it right here on K-Wave for Gospel and Life as Pastor Tim Keller continues his message titled Paul's Prayer. This is a really helpful and powerful look at Ephesians chapter 3. You're going to get blessed. So I encourage you, keep it right here on K-Wave for Gospel and Life, coming up next with Pastor Tim Keller.
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13: This is Shauna on Johnny Erickson Tata Sharing Hope. Here's Johnny with a very precious memory of her dad.
14: I know that my hands have been paralyzed for a long time, but these hands of mine used to love playing the piano. Long before my diving accident, I started piano lessons at the age of 7, and I pretty much took lessons all the way up to my senior year in high school. I remember playing the piano for our junior high choir, and unlike some, I really enjoyed practicing on the piano. On a summer afternoon, I'd open the big windows in our living room, pull myself up snugly against our little baby grand, and I'd play Chopin or a piece by Bach. Secretly, I think I hoped my piano playing might reach the ears of a passerby on the sidewalk outside our house. And I look back on that memory, and it makes me really miss playing the piano. One of my most precious memories of my dad involves a time when I was at my piano. I was playing a beautiful, quiet composition by a contemporary artist, and little did I know that Daddy had tiptoed into the living room. He did not say anything. He did not announce his presence or say, oh, Johnny, don't mind me, just keep playing. In fact, for many long minutes, I did not know he was there. I did not see him. Then I caught him out of the corner of my eye, sitting in the comfortable chair just behind my piano bench. His eyes were closed. His head was laid back. He had the sweet smile on his face, listening to every bar, every measure of my music. And suddenly, the tune I was creating was much more important. I played with extra care, extra feeling, all because I knew my daddy was listening. Best of all, I knew I was bringing my father great pleasure. I knew he was taking pride in his daughter, and that felt wonderful. Oh, friend, how much more important it is to remember that when you are serving your Savior. How much more important it is to know that your Heavenly Father is watching you, observing you, delighting in you and the gifts he's given you. Shouldn't that make you feel wonderful? And another thing, think about the life choices you're making. Do you live out your confession in Christ with carefulness and great feeling? Your actions, I mean, you know, the way you play out the melodies of your life, shouldn't you do it with firm intention and carefulness, knowing that God is listening, he's taking note? I mean, if you knew, really knew, the Lord of the universe was near you, cupping his ear to listen, would it change what you say and do? Of course it would. And Psalm 69 reminds us of that. Quote, the Lord hears. He hears the needy. God is listening. And I hope that knowledge inspires great joy rather than fear in your heart. God hears you. Oh, my daddy passed away way back in 1990. I treasure so many memories of our times together, horseback riding, tent camping on the beach, hiking, and yes, my daddy and I even painting together. Often I'd use his paint box, and together we'd sweep and swirl colors on our canvases. But no memory quite matches that perfect moment when Daddy tiptoed up behind me in the living room and slipped into the comfortable chair behind my piano bench. Catching him out of the corner of my eye, knowing he was listening and enjoying my music, it meant the world. And it still does. Friend, please today, would you see the Lord out of the corner of your eye? Know that he is listening in on your conversations, observing your actions, considering the thoughts that pass through your mind. Would you please do your best today to please him and to bring pleasure to his heart? It's what sons and daughters of their great daddy do.
15: 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And Nehemiah comes to that place in his own life as he stands up as the leader and he's teaching the people the word of God and he's teaching them how to defend themselves with prayer. Why? Because he's the example. He's teaching them. If you really want to get over your problems, pray.
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17: 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We're nearing the end of an extended series of sermons we've been sharing all summer. Today, Tim Keller explores the difference between knowing about God and truly experiencing him, helping us understand how an encounter with God's glory reshapes the way we see ourselves and our circumstances. Now here's Dr. Keller with today's teaching.
18: Those of you who are church historians know that we started the book of Ephesians a long time ago in the evening service. And many of the people who, of course, began this study with us are dead now. But a few of you have survived, and we're actually in the last part, because we began with Ephesians chapter 4 and looked at 5 and 6, and then we started at the beginning in chapters 1, 2, and 3. It's not as odd as you may think. Because chapter 3, the end of chapter 3, and the prayer we're looking at this week and next week is actually the pinnacle, I think, and the height of the entire, it's the highest and loftiest point in the entire book. What we're going to do is read this prayer, and it's a little dangerous to do this in the summer, especially here at the end of August, when almost nobody is here week after week. We're always here for a week, then we're away for a week or two, and then we're here and so on. But this prayer is such a powerful prayer, and the prospects it holds out for us is so amazing that there's no way we can really, unpack the whole thing in one week. So this week and next week, we're going to look at this prayer and what it is that Paul holds out for us. Let me just read the prayer to you. It's printed in your bulletin. For this reason, I kneel before the Father, from whom his whole family in heaven and on earth derives its name. I pray that out of his glorious riches he may strengthen you with power through his Spirit in your inner being, so that Christ may dwell in your hearts through faith. And I pray that you, being rooted and established in love, may have power together with all the saints to grasp how wide and long and high and deep is the love of Christ, and to know this love that surpasses knowledge, that you may be filled to the measure of all the fullness of God. Now to him who is able to do immeasurably more than all we ask or imagine, according to his power that is at work within us, to him be glory in the church and in Christ Jesus throughout all generations, forever and ever. Amen. Amen. Well, I know that a first run through that thing does not look all that unusual. It looks like a typical Pauline prayer, kind of high and lofty and kind of vague in general. I tell you that Paul is asking for something from God for all of us. Don't forget, of course you've forgotten, as I said when we started the book of Ephesians back in the mid-50s or whenever it was, that the book of Ephesians was almost for sure a circulatory letter. It was not a letter that was written strictly for the Ephesians. It was probably a very general letter. You notice there's very few references to individuals like the other letters, very few references to specific problems. Instead, it's a very general letter, And probably it was sent out to all the churches everywhere. And the one that came down to us happens to be the one that went to Ephesus and had the Ephesian name put at the top. So this is really a letter, really, for all of us, of course. Of course, all the letters are, but in particular, this was really written for all the churches. And Paul is asking for something here that is so astonishing that when I describe it, in fact, all the way through this week and next week, I'm going to have to continually remind you that that which Paul is asking God for and exhorting us into is not just for super saints. It's not just for absolute spiritual titans. It's for every single person who names the name of Christ, every one of us. And what he is therefore saying by this prayer, that there's something available to us that actually should make us ashamed. It's available, and we aren't seeking it. We aren't experiencing it. It should absolutely, I hope it will, shame us for our low ambitions. I hope that when you understand what this prayer is really holding out for you, that you will give up your small ambitions. The main point of the sermon, I might as well tell you now, but I hope most of you will not leave yet and stick around for the elaboration. But the main point of the sermon is just this, that we are not actually seeking what God wants. We have such low ambitions, we are settling for far, far, far, far too little. Okay. When it comes to experience of God, there is a feast in the next room, and all we're doing is nibbling on the Melba toast that's out on the coffee table, you know, when you first come in, maybe putting a little bit of dip on it or something. Paul says there is something here that is available for all of us. He prays for it, for every one of us. Let's look and see what it is. Now, I'm going to have to give it a name because Paul doesn't actually. I got to give it a name that'll sort of encompass everything we're talking about. It's an old name that the older ministers and older teachers used to use, communion with God. See, in the old King James Bible, the old authorized Bible, in the very, very beginning of the book of 1 John 1, in the very beginning it says, we have communion with God the Father. Now, that word communion in modern translations is translated fellowship, and the word fellowship is such a namby-pamby word that it's useless for getting across all the stuff that Paul's talking about here. When you think of fellowship, you know, you think of cake and games and things like that. Fellowship. Now, that's not a good word. For our purposes, I'll use a word that's a little bit odd. It's a little bit strange. It's not a normal kind of word that we use. Communion. We can have communion with God. Communion means we can actually share. We can have a common union with him. And we can actually experience him. Not just believe in him, not just obey him, but experience him. I know it's going to be odd for a lot of you to hear a Presbyterian minister of all people talking like this. But that's what he's talking about. Look, what he is praying for. First of all, I'm going to talk to you about the reality of this communion with God. Then we'll talk about the preparation for it. Then we'll talk about the dynamics of it. And next week, and only next week, we'll talk about how to seek it and experience it. And wait till next week. I'd have you come back, right? But first, let's talk about the reality of this thing. Now, the reason I'm mentioning it, the reason I have to talk to you for a minute about the reality is I tell you that you do not believe in the magnitude yet of what Paul's holding out for all Christians. First of all, let's see what he's praying for. Verse 17, so that Christ may dwell in your hearts by faith. And then he puts it in verse 17 and over into 18, that you may so grasp Christ's love that you may be filled to the measure of all the fullness of God. Okay. First, that Christ may dwell in your hearts. Secondly, that you may be filled with all the fullness of God. Now, some confusion here is appropriate. Some confusion here is absolutely appropriate. Why? Because Paul is praying for things that by definition Christians already have. In Romans 8, in John 14, in places too numerous to even mention, the Bible says a Christian by definition is somebody in whom Christ dwells. By definition. You can see it in John 14. It says, if you believe in me, I will come and dwell with you. See it in Romans 8. If Christ be in you, if the Holy Spirit be in you. You're not a Christian if Christ doesn't dwell in you. Not only that, even the second thing that he's praying for, that Christ may dwell in your hearts by faith, and that you may so grasp Christ's love that you may be filled with the measure of all the fullness of God. In Colossians 2:9, even, there's a place where it says, in Christ all the fullness of the Godhead dwells bodily, and when you believed in him, you came to fullness of life in him. What I'm saying is, Ephesians, Colossians, John, everywhere in the New Testament says that Christians by definition already have Christ dwelling in them. They already have the fullness of God in them. And so what we're faced with is that Paul is praying for things that are already true. So how do we explain that? And the only way to explain it is this. It's one thing to have a bank account. It's another thing to draw on it. There's a big difference. Now, you know, abstractly, you might say from one perspective, if somebody puts $10 million in your bank account, then at that very moment, what are you worth? You're worth $10 million. And see, from a certain point of view, you are rich. You're rich. You'll be written up in some magazine as somebody in this category. You'll be in some census, you'll be a statistic in a census track. But the point is, you are rich. By definition, from one point of view, you've got it. But it's one thing to have it. It's another thing to draw on it. To draw on it means that you're actually appropriating it, and it means that it's actually having an impact on the way in which you live, on the choices that you're making, on the clothes that you're wearing, on the places that you're going, on the people that you're helping, and so on. So there's a certain sense in which when you have $10 million in your bank account, you have it. It's not the same thing as drawing it out. And Paul is clearly saying it's one thing to have God as Father and Jesus Christ as your lover. That's what the Bible says. It's another thing to experience God as Father and Jesus Christ as your lover and your brother and your spouse and your shepherd and your builder and your king. They're two different things. Now, there are, if you take a look here, what Paul is actually saying is he is praying, therefore, that Christians won't just have these things true of them in the sense that it's in the bank account. He is saying, he is praying that Christians will actually experience these things. And there's at least three things that he says, I pray that you will have common union, you will actually share, you will actually draw on, you will actually experience these three things. First of all, he says, we already mentioned it, that Christ may dwell in your hearts by faith. That means that you experience the presence of Christ intimately within. You experience the reality of his presence, that he's really here. Not just that you know he's here, but that you sense that he's here. His reality. Secondly, not only communion with the presence of Christ, but secondly, he also prays that we might grasp the height and the width and the breadth and the depth of the love of Christ and to know the love that surpasses knowledge. So the second thing he's praying for is that we might have communion with God's, in Christ's love. Not just have an experience of his presence, but have an experience of his love. Then thirdly, he also prays, as we already read, that you might be filled to the measure of all the fullness of God. And that means not to simply know and believe that the glory and greatness of God is within you, but to actually be overwhelmed and filled with the glory of God. To have an experience of the glory of God always means, since the word glory means weight, you experience that God is infinitely more important than you thought and that everything else looks very light. Everything else looks ephemeral by, you see, there's a hymn that ends like this. One of the lines ends like this. Turn your eyes upon Jesus, you know. Look full in his wonderful face, and the things of the earth will grow strangely dim in the light of his glory and grace. You know, to have an experience of the weightiness or the glory of God means that the things of the earth grow strangely dim. That means that you become so remarkably placid and so remarkably steady. Because the great things, and the awful things, that's an experience of the glory of God, about everything except God himself. The things of the earth grow strangely dim. And anybody who's had an experience of that, of the glory of God, at that moment, that you're not just knowing about the glory of God or even having the glory of God, but experiencing the glory of God and abasing yourself before the glory of God, becomes a person of absolute courage, complete fearlessness. Everything else looks dim. Everything else is ephemeral. Everything else is light. Everything else is weightless. Those are the three things. Experience his presence, experience his love, experience his glory. Now, Paul is not blowing smoke. He really means this. This is really possible. And in the past, I've occasionally read some of these things, but what I want to do is I would just like to read to you some journal entries and some diary entries of some people, some men and women, in the next couple of minutes, who actually experienced this kind of communion. Now, the only problem is that I'm going to be reading those to you of people who had fairly heavy experience of communion with God. And so they sound pretty overwhelming, and they were pretty overwhelming. And it won't be wrong of me to do what I'm about to do, as long as you remember that communion with God is subject to degrees. And women, in the next couple of minutes, who actually experience this kind of communion. Now, the only problem is that I'm going to be reading those to you of people who had fairly heavy experience of communion with God. And so they sound pretty overwhelming, and they were pretty overwhelming. And it won't be wrong of me to do what I'm about to do, as long as you remember that communion with God is subject to degrees. And if you listen to this and you say, oh my word, I've never

Leave communion with God. Let me just give you a couple. Now the one, let's start with an experience of his love. He talks about that you may grasp the love of Christ, the height, the width, the breadth, and the depth, and know that which is beyond knowing. Now when Paul talks like that, see, if you yourself have got any kind of acquaintance with communion with God, and if you have studied and known the great works of the men and women who've also really sought communion with God, you will be amazed at Paul's description. Paul has been through the same experience as these other people, to grasp the height, the width, the breadth, and the depth, and to know the love which you can't know. You see what he says? That you might know the love that surpasses knowledge. What kind of contradiction is that? That you may know that which you can't know. But that's exactly how you feel. Look, Daniel Steele was a British teacher of philosophy and not a particularly prominent guy in any way, but this is what he wrote. He wrote a letter to a friend because he'd been experiencing very excellent communion with God, particularly experience of Christ's love. And he says in his letter, listen to these things, almost every week, and sometimes every day now, a pressure of his great love comes down upon my heart in such measure as to make my whole being groan beneath the most unsupportable plethora of joy. He has unlocked every apartment of my being and filled and flooded them all with the light of his radiant presence. The inner spot has been touched, and its flintiness has been melted in the presence of love divine, all loves excelling, Jesus the one, altogether lovely. Now, I'm going to try to show you here. Look at this language. He says there's a pressure of his great being almost every week. Notice, and sometimes every day. Not every day. He prays every day. It doesn't happen every day. The pressure of his great love comes down upon my heart in such measure as to make my whole being groan underneath the almost insupportable, almost insupportable plethora of joy. He has unlocked every apartment of my being and flooded them all with the light of his radiant presence. Insupportable. Now, you're going to find that when the men and women who have experienced communion with God talk about it, they almost always say the same thing. Dwight Moody, the very famous 19th century preacher who founded a number of institutions in Chicago, but often came to New York, actually had an experience of communion with God on the streets of New York, which proves that it can be done. And he wouldn't talk about it. None of these people will talk much about it. And I'll explain that too. He says, one of his very famous accounts, Dwight Moody says, it happened to him one day. He says, quote, well, one day in the city of New York, oh, what a day. I cannot describe it. Now get this. I seldom refer to it. It's almost too sacred an experience to name. I can only say that God revealed himself to me, and I had such an experience of his love that I had to ask him to stay his hand. I can only say that God revealed himself to me. It's too sacred to talk about. I had such an experience of his love, I had to say, enough. Love came down upon my heart, says Daniel Steele, in such measure as to make my whole being groan underneath the almost insupportable plethora of joy. Or George Whitefield, in one of his journals, he said, the freeness and richness of God's everlasting love broke in with such power upon my soul that I was awed into silence and could not sleep. He says, stop it, God, I got to get my rest. The love's too much love. My being feels like it's groaning under something insupportable. I had to ask him to stay his hand. Charles Spurgeon, in a sermon on Luke chapter 15, I read Spurgeon was an English preacher in London in the middle and late part of the 19th century. And he's got an unforgettable sermon, which, of course, is exegetically quite unsound. Maybe it isn't. He used to like to preach on very, very, very short little texts. And there's a place in Luke 15. It talks about the parable of the prodigal son and about the son who had gone off and he was in the pigsty and he decided he was going to come home. And he says, in my father's house is bread and despair, and here I am eating these husks, and I'm going to go back and say, Father, I've sinned in thy sight, in heaven and in thy sight, and take me back in. And of course, the parable tells how he came on back. But before the father even heard the son's confession, when he was still afar off, the father ran to the son and jumped on him and hugged him and kissed him.

0: Charles Spurgeon has an entire sermon, not on the parable, not even on the verse, but on the word, he kissed him. The whole sermon. And the whole thing was all, the title of the sermon was The Kiss of the Father. And all the sermon was about the fact that God's love, though it's many other things, is meant to be experienced. And at one point in the sermon he says, quote, "Some of us know what it is to be so happy as to be too happy to live. The love of God has been so overpoweringly experienced by us on some occasions that we almost had to ask God to stop the delight, for we could endure no more. If God had not shielded his love and glory a bit, I think we would have died for joy." Now, you know, these guys all get together and say, hey, let's all write the same thing. Let's make believe that this is what we're all going to say, and everybody will think we had the same experience. No. What are these people talking about? "I ask that you might be strengthened by might by his Spirit in the inner being, that you may grasp the height and the width and the breadth and the depth of the love of Christ, and to know the love which you can't know." And what is Paul saying? The same thing. I want you to know something which is beyond description. See? It's too much. That's what Paul says. That's what they all say. Oh, just a couple more, just to remind you. It's not just love. Jonathan Edwards, now, let me just remind you, I'm sure I've referred to these two guys in the past, and I'll tell you why I'm going to refer to them again. Jonathan Edwards had a very important and significant experience of the glory of God, the fullness of God, the glory and the fullness of God. And he tells this, he writes this account. Now, again, these accounts, in this case, these accounts were found after he died. It's normal not to want to talk to people about this sort of thing because they think you're crazy or they think you're bragging. And it's almost impossible to even want to talk about it. You know, like, that's why Moody says, I hardly ever talk about it. I don't like talking about it. I don't want to talk about it. Here's Jonathan Edwards. And these accounts came out only after he was, after he died. He says, "One day I rode out into the woods for my health in 1737, having alighted from my horse in a retired place, as my manner commonly had been to walk for divine contemplation and prayer. And on that day, I had a view that for me was extraordinary," which is probably saying something, "of the glory of the Son of God as mediator between God and man, and his wonderful, great, pure, and sweet grace and love, and his meek and gentle condescension to me. This grace that appeared to me was so calm and so sweet, it appeared great above the heavens. The person of Christ appeared to me so ineffably excellent, with such an excellency great enough to swallow up all thought and conception, that I continued in this state, near as I can judge, for an hour, which kept me the greater part of all the time in a flood of tears and weeping aloud. I felt an ardency of soul to be, what I know not otherwise how to express, emptied and annihilated, to lie in the dust, to be full of Christ alone, to love him with a holy and pure love, to trust in him, to live upon him, to serve and follow him, to be perfectly made pure with a divine and heavenly purity. I have several other times had views very much of the same nature which have had the same effects." Notice no mention of love. And that doesn't mean he doesn't believe in the love, but you see, this is one of the great things about communion with God. What very often happens is a particular aspect of God's nature, you know, strikes you. Communion with God always means you actually share in an experience of the divine nature. If you think of the attributes of God as a diamond, that gives you the idea. You know, a diamond may have 100 facets. Frankly, every facet is just another way of looking into the whole diamond. Facets aren't actually individual parts of a diamond. You would never say a facet's a part. It's an aspect. And as you turn the diamond, it flashes. And you look into the diamond with new perspectives. Well, that's exactly what communion with God is. The glory of Christ, you see, the excellency of Christ. He suddenly got overwhelmed with the excellency, the perfection, the purity. You see, the magnitude, not so much the love in this case. Why not? I don't know. That's why Paul is trying to show you the richness of what he's holding out and what he's saying is possible.
1: 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Today's sermon was preached in 1993. 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
2: 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Good Tuesday afternoon. 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
9: This is Pastor Mike from Missionvale Christian Church with the K-Wave Scripture of the Day. Romans 5:6 says, "You see at just the right time, while we were still powerless, Christ died for the ungodly." This verse reveals the depth of God's love for us and tells us even while we were hopeless, discouraged, and burdened with our own sin, Christ died for all of humanity. At our weakest moment, we had no ability to save ourselves, yet God stepped in with his grace. We were not strong, righteous, or deserving when Jesus came for us. Instead, Christ chose to die for all, completely unable to rescue ourselves. He reminds us that salvation is not based on our own effort, but upon God's mercy. Jesus did not wait for us to clean up our act. Instead, his sacrifice shows us that God's love reaches us, even our most broken condition. And because Christ suffered for us while we were weak, we can trust him with every area of our life. Whatever weakness you are facing right now, remember that God's grace meets you there. That was Romans 5:6. I'm Pastor Mike from Missionvale Christian Church, and you can visit us at mvcchome.org. 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
11: Hello, and welcome to the Pastor's Perspective Program. 888-564-6173 is the number to call. Again, 888-564-6173 is the number to call if you'd like to talk to Brian Broderson. He is Pastor Emeritus at Calvary Chapel Costa Mesa in Southern California. You can get more information about his ministry at echoesofmercy.com. We also have Pastor Phil Metzger of Calvary Chapel San Diego. The church website there is calvarysd.com. And I see Phil has his San Diego Padres cap on to represent San Diego today.
12: Got to give them a shot. Hopefully we pull off this wild card. We lost to them last year. This is our year to then, yeah.
13: Oh, wow. So it's like baseball playoff and World Series time.
12: Yeah. This is the wild card week. And then, So Padres made an incredible second half of the year comeback to put themselves here. And they still got to get through, arguably, you know, the Brewers and then the Dodgers. So that's really exciting.
13: Always.
12: I know you guys are in Dodger land, so there's no love for me. I get it, but I don't care. It doesn't matter to me.
11: I was raised an Angel fan, and we did horrible this year, so I can't defend anybody. Even though there's people asking me to defend the Dodgers, I can't quite do it because my team is long gone. So, hey, I hope whoever team you root for, wherever you are, I hope your team wins. That's where I'm at.
13: You know,
11: I don't have a dog in the fight.
13: I've never had a baseball team that grew up in L.A. when I was young, so the Dodgers were the Dodgers, but I never really gave much thought to that. I never was much of a baseball guy. I think the last time I was interested in baseball was when the Padres with Steve Garvey went to the World Series. And did they win it? I don't remember.
12: The Padres have never won the World Series.
13: Okay, but they did go. And they went with Garvey. And I remember watching that World Series. So, yeah. Yeah. So
11: 1984. That's what Johnny Gordon says.
13: 1984.
11: Uh-huh.
13: That's the year they went.
11: Yeah, that's what Johnny says. Yes.
13: Really? 84. Was it?
12: Yeah. That? I mean, they're the Clippers of the said baseball.
11: That. I stand corrected.
13: Okay.
12: We're the Los Angeles Clippers of the MLB, where you go, wow, this is going to be a great year, and then it just falls apart.
13: Yeah. Just falls apart. Yeah. I got stuck with just being a Rams fan. You know, growing up there, and then my stepdad, his uncle, was a guy named Crazy Legs Hirsch who played for the Rams.
11: Legendary.
13: Back in the 40s. So it was a Rams, definitely a Rams vibe around the house. And you know, it just kind of sticks with you, and then you don't even want to be a Rams fan. And then you're like, why do I even care? And I saw they lost to, who'd they lose to? They lost to somebody yesterday.
12: To the Niners, week one, baby.
13: Wait, no.
12: No. Week one, 49er victory.
13: Okay.
12: 3-0.
13: But the Rams lost to somebody else yesterday.
12: Yeah, they lost to Denver?
13: Denver, yes. That's right. It was to Denver, yeah. Yeah, so, you know, what a lame start. So.
11: Were you ever a fan of any team? Growing up, baseball, football, hockey, basketball, anything?
13: Oh, yeah. I mean, I was a Rams fan. I hate to admit it, but I was. But then, you know, they moved to St. Louis, and it was like, okay, I'm not going to follow them to St. Louis. Mm-hmm. You know, I was a little bit of a Charger fan for a while. Of course, I lived in San Diego County for 13 years, so, you know, had to kind of swing a little bit toward the Chargers. Like I said,
12: and
13: baseball.
12: They're the Clippers of the NFL. They're the NFL Clippers.
13: That's so true. That's so true. And but you know, the last few years, I've kind of liked the 49ers, but man, they just got schlacked last year. It's like, what happened? Because they looked like they had such a strong thing going, and then it all just unraveled. I think
12: we get injured so much, man, and We already have 9 starters injured after 3 games, if you could believe it.
13: Oh my gosh.
12: But we're getting most of them back, and I think overall.
13: Is Purdy still the quarterback?
12: Oh, and he's got the most thrown touchdowns of anybody in the league so far.
13: Okay,
12: he's having a phenomenal year. So hey, so far, knock on wood, Niners look pretty good. And
13: okay,
12: having fun.
13: One last sports thing. Even I know people tuned in today to just get the sports report from people who have no idea
12: obviously
13: what they're talking about.
12: Obviously, pastors and sports.
13: But what about the Chiefs? Are they making it some kind of a comeback, or are they still?
12: Yeah, no, I think they're 3-0 as well, and the Taylor Swift effect is in full effect. And no, it's awesome. They're great. It's a great team. They always find a way to win. You know, that's
13: So is Kelce still playing?
12: Yeah, he's not just playing. He's still stinking great.
13: Okay.
12: It's like
13: I thought he was retiring
12: Mahomes
13: with
12: and
13: his.
12: Taylor Swift, no, why? They're going to pay him $30 million to play.
13: Well, that's so Taylor shows up at the games, right, and sits the booth.
12: Honestly, honestly, they're paying to make sure that the stadium is filled with Swifties. I love it. I think it's great for football. I love sports, man. It brings people together.
11: Yes.
13: But one last thing, Michael.
11: Yes.
13: I was a big Bruins fan back in the
11: UCLA.
13: Back in the early days.
11: Wooden.
13: When they had all of the guys. Yeah, back in Wooden's time.
11: When Kareem, Lou Alcindor was there.
13: Yeah. Sidney Wicks. Gosh, who
12: guys
13: else?
12: Guys are so old.
13: Yeah, I mean, they had guys that went into the NBA and, you know, nobody even remembers them anymore. Henry Bippy. No, he was like 5'3".
11: Those are the good days. The glory days of UCLA. There was no question about that.
13: Those were good days.
11: And I guess the Padres play against the Chicago Cubs tonight at 7 p.m. Is that right, Mr. Phil? I think that's when
12: they play tonight, and I get to go tomorrow night. I'm excited. It's a 3-game series, so I'm going to go tomorrow night. You know, it's so fun. You get to go hang out with people, with friends, and just have a big old party, and hopefully your team wins, and if they lose, you still had a good time.
11: That's right. That's right. Good memory. You put good memories together there. So I hope everybody enjoys watching all the sports going on during this sports season we're in with baseball and football, and enjoy. And call 888-564-6173. This is the Pastor's Perspective program. So if you have questions on the Bible, the Christian faith, or how to live the Christian life, now is your chance
13: sports
11: to get your answer.
13: Or
11: sports.
13: Sports,
11: if you want to ask about the Padres or the Chiefs or Taylor Swift, you can call in at 888-564-6173, and you can get the answers to your questions right here on the air from Pastor Brian and Pastor Phil. We are going to start off with some of the Facebook questions that you can send to us at facebook.com/pastorsperspective, but we do prefer to hear the sound of your voice. So if you can, call 888-564-6173. Again, 888-564-6173. This first one comes from Kevin from Riverside County, and he writes, I'll try to be brief, and you may have already discussed this, but on the subject of no more tears in heaven, is that before the millennial reign or after? I ask because we have been discussing this lately since some recent messages I heard say that there are no more tears in heaven. You won't be crying over loved ones that didn't receive the new life in Jesus. At the same time, all pastors have agreed that you don't get dumber in heaven, but simply no more. So you surely aren't going to forget your loved ones, even those who didn't make it to heaven, right? I know we are to do our best to bring everyone we know along with us to heaven, but I have some family members that are hard against the truth of Christ. I know we all have until our last breath, and God wants all to come to repentance, but we know many won't. So, do you have an opinion as to when we stop crying for our loved ones who are lost? We'll start with Phil on that one. What would you say?
12: Well, I would start by saying that when the Bible says no more tears, it doesn't say no more tears because you're sad about your lost loved ones. So that would be that's not what that's a reference to. When we talk about in heaven, are we going to all of a sudden not know what we didn't know? And there's some people who, I think even Bobby used to talk about that, the belief that we just don't have knowledge of certain people anymore, or
13: I don't remember that. But it could be because Bobby had a lot of weird ideas about a lot of things, you know.
12: I hope he's listening. I wish he was, just for that.
13: I'll tell him next time I talk to him that we were bragging about his weird idea.
12: Yeah, we were picking on him. But I mean, and I've heard others talk about the idea, like, you know, in heaven, you know what you know, and you don't know, you don't remember what you didn't, what's not there. And I tend to think, I don't hold that particular view. I tend to believe that in heaven, we're made new, we're made the way that we were made to be originally. And so now our knowledge is no longer filtered by our temporary emotional mindset. So when we consider like God's righteousness and those that are there and those that are not there, we were able to process that with like a holiness that we just don't have right now. Mm-hmm. And so we're going to see in ways we don't see today. And I don't just mean like colors, but just we're going to understand reality and truth and what is right, not through our own lens, right? Even now as a believer, I see right through what benefits me. Even if I don't want to do that, I do. But in heaven, I'm going to see and know, and I'm going to understand rightness, righteousness in ways that I don't today. So the idea of tears is not about me not seeing people that I wish were there. And by the way, the idea of no more tears is after everything. It's kind of at the very end of all things. And so I would suggest that the idea of no more tears isn't even like it's not even a physical thing. Like I know some people love to cry, wait, I'm going to get to heaven and not be allowed to cry anymore. I think the concept there is it's a little bit more metaphorical to like, there's the disappointments of, are gone. Like all of life's sorrow and pain and disappointment, it's just eradicated. We're now with the Lord and those things are no more.
13: Mm-hmm. Yeah. And that's really what the passage says. You know, God will wipe away every tear from their eyes. There shall be no more sorrow, crying, pain, or death, for the former things have passed away. But Phil, I think you're absolutely right. And I've thought that for a long time. And I think, you know, Job, God revealing himself to Job and Job's response is to me kind of a picture of where we will all be in the future, you know, because everybody at times these days will say, man, you know, some people will say, God's got a lot of explaining to do, you know, and I'm going to give him a piece of my mind, or, you know, some people go that far. Other people are just saying, you know, I can't wait to ask God why this, that, or the other thing. And I think the reality is when we see the Lord, and this is what you see with Job, when Job sees the Lord, because Job has all kinds of legitimate questions because his whole life has just been completely wrecked, you know, from the death of his children, the loss of his possessions, to the loss of his health and the tremendous suffering that he goes through. And so he's got a bunch of legitimate questions. But yet when the Lord finally, you know, reveals himself to Job and says basically, okay, Job, here's your chance. Ask me your questions. Job says, I have no questions. I repent in dust and ashes. And I think it's because of that. When we see God for who he actually is, that just clears up everything. And so I don't think we're going to have those kinds of concerns. When we see the Lord, we will know that God is right, and that's all that matters in the end. So, and I think that's what you were saying, mm-hmm. right?
12: Yeah. Yeah. I mean, I don't imagine a scenario where we don't know mm-hmm. something, like where we just don't know, like, what do you think about your cousin? Oh, I don't remember a cousin. It just doesn't make sense. But what does make sense is me being able to say through a holy perspective that is like given by God now, I'm able to understand his ways.
13: Yeah.
12: And we will forever say, you are right, God.
13: Right.
12: You are totally right.
13: Exactly.
12: You're perfect in all your ways.
13: Yeah. Holy and true, just and righteous. Yeah. That will be the word.
11: All right. Well, great answers from Pastor Brian and Pastor Phil. Thank you, Kevin, for contacting us on Facebook, on facebook.com/pastorsperspective. Again, 888-564-6173 is the number to call. And we're going to go to Julie in San Marino, who called 888-564-6173. Julie, welcome to the program.
14: Thank you. Good afternoon.
11: Good afternoon. Thank you for calling.
14: My question is about tithing. Mm-hmm. I tithe to my church, and there I know in the scriptures it says to regard with respect those who bring you godly wisdom. And I stumbled across K-Wave, maybe a year and a half ago, I don't know. And every time I walk into the back bedroom, almost every time I turn it on, it keeps me from turning on the radio and listening to things that are not edifying. And I get the most amazing wisdom and help. And my question is, if we are supposed to regard those who bring us godly wisdom, I don't know what I'm supposed to do financially. I mean, I have a particular pastor that I now have been getting something to, not on K-Wave, but monthly, along with a Christian station, because the station brings me many people, and I've been doing that for years. But now I've got this addition of wonderful people on K-Wave, and I thought, am I supposed to give something to every pastor, or do I give something to K-Wave, or what do I do?
11: That is a good question. What would you say, Pastor Brian?
13: Well, Julie, I think your first commitment, and maybe it is, should be to your local church, where you go, where you are part of that community, where you're getting fed by those who are ministering God's word to you, and you're contributing to the work there. I think that's the first place. And then I think with these other areas, I think that with these, there's not like an obligation. So I think you can be selective and just, open to the Spirit leading. Maybe the Lord would just put on your heart at some point. Maybe you're listening to the station and you're listening to a teaching and something really, really speaks to you. And you say, I want to contribute to that ministry. So you just make that decision that, this month or whatever it is, I'm going to send my check to this ministry here. And so I think, again, as long as you have as your, I think your base idea for giving being the place where you are primarily ministered to, I think everything else is just, it is really kind of selective, and you make the choices based upon what you sense at the moment and how God's working in your life through that speaker or maybe that station or whatever the case. Phil, what do you think?
12: I totally agree. I think you just have to, I think it's important to stay connected to your local church in that sense. But then after that, it's like, we have so much freedom in the Lord, right? To just kind of go, mm-hmm. I always feel like if somebody has it in their heart to do something, you have to stop and ask yourself, like, do I consider myself just a generally generous human being? Or is it possible that the Holy Spirit is leading me to do something? And I think most of us are not generally generous people. And so then you say, well, gosh, if I sense that and it's probably from the Lord, then I should do that. But to not feel any like obligation outside of, how the Lord's already leading you.
11: All right. Very good.
13: Did that help?
11: Julie, did that help?
14: Yes. The issue is sort of that K-Wave is so good. Some days I go, I want that CD. I don't get these things. I did call once, but I don't know whether to give a little to K-Wave because they support these fantastic pastors. Mm-hmm. And I think I'm asking partly because if I had a bunch of money, it wouldn't matter. I would simply start passing it out.
13: Right.
14: But I already give primarily, as you say, to my church.
13: Yeah.
14: And I'm just really excited about the people that changed my life. Mm-hmm. And I hear things that I've never heard. I hear teaching I haven't heard. And I'm very grateful. And I think I will just try to do what you said, do the best I can.
13: Yeah.
14: And occasionally give a donation because these pastors are asking.
13: Mm-hmm. Yeah.
14: They're asking for donations.
13: Yeah. And of course, because, you know, it costs money to, you know, produce a radio program, and it costs money to purchase airtime and so forth. So, yeah, we do need the support of others, and we're all very thankful when that happens. But the station also has its own needs. You know, the station has a number of employees and all kinds of equipment and things like that. So I think, again, I think the Lord will show you. I know once in a while, for me, I will have that sense like, you know, I want to give to that. I need to give to that. And so, and thankfully today you can do like GoFundMe and stuff like that. You know, sometimes for me, it's more a person in a crisis, you know, somebody recently died and the family is left and you're, you know, somebody set up a GoFundMe and you're like, yeah, I want to help out with that. So.
11: Yes, and it's good to be generous. No question about that. So, Julie, thank you for your generous heart. And if anybody does want to donate to K-Wave, you can just go to kwave.com and click on the donate button if you would like to do that. So thank you for calling, Julie, from San Marino. We're going to go from San Marino to Riverside and talk to Genevieve. Genevieve, welcome to the program.
15: Hi, thank you. Good afternoon.
11: Good afternoon.
15: So my question was, I was just wondering, like, does it automatically mean you go to hell if you don't believe in Jesus? Like, even if you weren't, like, even if you grew up in a place where, let's say, like, Christianity is completely banned and you don't know anything about Jesus, I was just wondering.
11: So, in particular, you're saying if people have never heard the name of Jesus, is that what you're saying? Or would they go to hell, too? Is that what you're saying, Genevieve?
15: Yes.
11: Okay. That's a great question. Okay. Phil, what would you say to Genevieve?
12: Well, I would say it's a great question. And it's a great, like, we call that a great, like, apologetics question. What about those people that have never heard the gospel? And the Bible does speak to that, though maybe not in the way that we would like. Maybe it's not as clear as we would actually like it to be. But we put a few things together when we talk about, like, how does God deal with people that have never heard the gospel, never heard of Jesus? What happens to those people? And so what we do is we're putting a few things. There's no one Bible verse that says this is what happens, but there are several different angles that we come at from this to help us. The first one is the most important, I believe, and that is this. We take into account the character of God. Who is God? What does the Bible tell us about God, right? The Bible certainly makes very clear that, like, for those of us, like, There is incredible accountability with what we do know, right? So, like, I know that Jesus is the way, the truth, the life. And if I were to reject that, I'm accountable to a level of knowledge that I've been given. But what about those people that have none of that? And so we start with the character of God. God is so loving. God is so gracious. He doesn't wish that anyone would perish, the Bible says. Here's another angle. The Bible tells us that he will make himself known for all of us. Like, God is more interested in making himself known to people than I am in people knowing Jesus. Like, I'm pretty passionate about people knowing the gospel. God is more interested, infinitely more interested. And so that means where he is not known, where the gospel is not revealed, God is revealing himself to people. In fact, there's great books that cover that historically. There's a great book called Eternity in Their Hearts. For those of you that are readers, it's just a great book outlining that God has made himself known in cultures where he is not known. He still has a way of making himself known and revealed. And so I'm a real big believer that God, and the scriptures would point to this, that God will reveal himself in ways to help people to know him, even if they don't hear the gospel the way you and I are used to that. And you take into account the nature of God's, you know, being love, he's going to reveal himself. He's going to judge the world that doesn't know him in a way that would make sense. And so I know that's not the, you know, we all want an answer that says, here's the Bible verse that'll tell you exactly what's going to happen. But the truth of the matter is that we account for the character of God, his love for the world that he created, and his absolute passion for people to be born again. And you put that all together, God is making himself known. I love that book, Eternity in Their Hearts. I think it's one of the greatest resources we have looking at that topic.
11: Is that by Don Richardson?
12: Yeah, Don Richardson, Eternity in Their Hearts.
11: Thank you.
12: And I'll just mention one last thing, and then I'll hand it over to Brian on this. And that is, gosh, I've spent enough time with pastors and just Christians who were in the Muslim world who came to faith because God gave them a dream. And I'm not talking about books that I've read about that. I've talked to these people who have told me firsthand, having breakfast with them and having them look me in the eye and say, God revealed himself to me through a dream. That's how I came to know Jesus. And there's plenty of books that are on that topic as well. I just want to give you full assurance that the God that we love, that we know through scripture, is revealing himself to people all over the world in dreams, in visions. He's making himself known to people.
11: Brian.
13: Yeah, well, I mean, there's not much more to say. That was fantastic. But I think if you, for a biblical text that I think just kind of confirms everything Phil is saying, read Romans chapter 1, verse 18 through, let's say, 24 or so, and then look at Romans chapter 2. And I think what we see in Romans is that God judges people based on what they know, not based on what they don't know. And so everybody has had some sort of a revelation of God. That's what Paul is saying there. Creation itself is a revelation that there is a God. And so people respond. When you respond to the revelation you have, then more revelation comes. And I think that's what I think the scriptures are teaching overall, and I think that's what experience is showing us as well. So I was just last night, Cheryl's reading this book, and then she decided to put it on, you know, kind of the audio part of it, and I just happened to be listening, and it was a story of this. It's amazing, talking about Muslims, Phil, in the context of Egypt, and this guy who is an evangelist, and he's a believer, he's an Egyptian, but he's very outspoken with his faith. And so one night he's asleep, and all of a sudden he's got a gun at his head, and he thinks, oh no, you know, this is it. They caught up with me. And somebody puts a bag over his head and then takes him on a journey through the city. And he thinks he's being taken to be executed. And finally, he ends up through all of these different little alleyways and, you know, back entrances and stuff. He ends up in a mosque, and he's surrounded by a group of imams. And the imams are Muslim, you know, leaders, like, you know, the equivalent of a pastor or a theologian or whatever. And he thinks, okay, this is it. They're going to, you know, pronounce a condemnation on me, and I'm going to be dead. And instead, they one by one said, we've had dreams and Jesus has appeared to us, and we know that he's the truth, and we know that you know about Jesus, so we want you to tell us everything you know about Jesus. Oh, wow. So, you know, these, I think it's like 10 imams basically are putting their faith in Jesus because every one of them had a dream, and it was different. But at the end, it was all Jesus revealing himself. So,
12: and I think I can say this on air. We have a imam that came to faith in an African country, mm-hmm. and was a part of one of our churches there. And he actually, the Lord really raised him up, and he actually went back to his home area and he started a church that operates like a mosque. Like,
13: wow.
12: And I don't mean the teaching, but the methodology of like women on one side, the men, and because he's like a respected leader, and now he's just telling people Jesus. It's like, it's wild, man.
13: I love it. That's so great. Yep.
11: Wow, that's amazing. Genevieve, did that help?
15: Yes, that helped.
11: All right. Well, thank you so much. Thank you so much for calling, Genevieve from Riverside. We appreciate that great question. If you have a question to ask Pastor Brian or Pastor Phil, call now, 888-564-6173. We're going to take a break, and we'll be back, and we'll talk to Robert and Pamela and you. So give us a call, 888-564-6173. We'll see you in a few minutes.
16: know what it feels like to cry out into the dark and hear nothing back. During my years of running from God, I had plenty of noise in my life, the parties, the people, the pleasure, and underneath all of it, a silence that scared me. Lying awake, asking the oldest question there is, does anybody actually care? I'm Joe Jordan of Fred Jordan Missions. Let's take three. An atheist professor was once asked to define life, and his answer is one of the saddest but most honest things I've ever heard. He said, life is standing at the edge of the ocean at night, crying out in your loneliness. Is anyone out there? Does anyone care? And just when hope rises, because you hear a voice, you realize it's the voice of another drowning man. That was his whole definition. Drowning people, calling out to drowning people. Unfortunately, that's the city every night. I hear it on these streets, literally. People crying out in the dark, and the only voices answering are as lost as they are. But here's what I need you to know. Even the giants of faith have uttered that cry. Elijah despaired. Luther cried out, my God, art thou dead? And yet, through Isaiah, God gave the answer that found me and still stands. In the time of my favor, I will answer you. And in the day of salvation, I will help you. There is someone out there, and he's not drowning. He's the King of Kings and Lord of Lords who loves us and gave his life for us on the cross. And he swam out into our darkness by paying the penalty for our sins. And I know that because he came for me. And every day, we get to be his answering voice on Skid Row, telling men and women crying out in despair, God cares, and so do we. 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Thank you in advance for helping us declare and demonstrate the love of Jesus to those in need on Skid Row and beyond. And remember, if you're the one crying out into the dark tonight, lying awake wondering if anybody actually cares, I've been exactly where you are. And I can tell you, there is someone out there. He's not drowning and he's not far away. He heard you before you ever cried out, and he's reaching for you right now. So call out to Jesus today. He answered me, and he will answer you. God's got this, and he's got you. I'm Joe Jordan of Fred Jordan Missions. Join me again for Take Three.
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11: Welcome back to the second half of Pastor's Perspective. I'm Michael David in for Brian Perez. On today's program, we have Brian Broderson and Phil Metzger. And Brian, you wanted to say something.
13: Well, I did want to say something, but Phil's gone missing. He's either the rapture happened and Phil was the only one that went, because we're still here, or Phil, his calculation is off and he's... Or maybe he's lost in his church building somewhere. I don't know. But
11: well, sometimes if he's at his church building, somebody can snag you and have to tell you, tell pour their life story to you. And then you, I've got to get back over there.
13: That could be happening. So, so we'll wait till he comes back. And, there he is. Look at him.
11: Okay.
13: He finally made it.
11: All right.
13: All right. We were a little concerned that the rapture had taken place and Michael and I missed it. But thankfully, we didn't. And so, but I wanted to mention, Phil, that you are a grandfather once again.
12: I am. Yes. Grandbaby number six, if you can believe it.
13: That is great.
11: Congratulations.
13: Now, is that Judah's baby?
12: Yes. It's his second. So my three oldest are three of my four. My three oldest are married and each have two kids now. So.
13: Wow. Whew. That is great.
12: So exciting,
13: yeah.
12: Man.
13: I saw you holding the little, is it a boy?
12: It's a little girl. A little girl. Her name is Jaden. Mm-hmm. And she's She's got an older sister that's a year and a half, so they're really close together.
13: Yeah, boy.
12: And that little sister's name is Alma, and she's not happy. She calls me Papa, and she, every time I hold the baby, she says, no, Papa, no.
13: Isn't it amazing? Get so possessive. Right?
12: It's true. And like, and she was the youngest until this one came, and so she doesn't realize she knocked a whole bunch of other people out of that spot. So yeah, we're really happy. Yeah, Judah leads our kids ministry here at the church, but he, yeah, a dad of two little girls. He's a girl dad, all girl dad.
13: That's great. Love
11: it. Now, since you guys have both been fathers and grandfathers, what is the tip on when?

0: a baby replaces the older child and they don't want you to give attention to the younger child. What advice do you give to the dads and grandfathers?
1: I mean,
0: out
1: that,
0: there?
1: That almost always happens. I mean, you know, maybe there's a few situations where it doesn't happen, but you know, because in like as Phil is saying, you know, that child has been sort of the focus of everybody's attention. And then all of a sudden, wait a second. You know? So, our youngest is 16 months now, and she has a 6-year-old brother, and he's pretty good. You know, it's funny because he's never really been, maybe because he's a little bit older. So he's never been that like, hey, wait, you know, give me attention, because he's kind of self-sufficient anyway. But but you know, the grandpa thing is just amazing. And Lila has become just such a delight, you know, for me. So I was with her for the past few months, and then getting home, I have to FaceTime her because she wants to see grandpa and grandpa wants to see her. So yeah, it's very good.
2: So special. I can't believe she's 16 months old already.
1: Yes. Goodness. Crazy. Yeah. And she's a riot, man. She is absolutely hilarious.
2: There's nothing. Grandparenting is the best parenting of all. It's amazing.
1: Yeah.
0: All right. Well, 888-564-6173 is the number to call. And as promised, we're going to go to Robert in Hemet. Robert, welcome to the program.
3: Hey, glad to be here. I have called before, but Pastor Phil and Pastor Brian, I listen to both you guys, other modes, and really enjoy your commentary on the Bible and your insight. So you're so down to earth and uplifting. And anyway, my question is...
1: Well, thank you, Robert.
3: you're welcome. My question is about between David and Goliath, the old classic story that, you know, I've heard since I was, you know, just a toddler myself. But I heard a commentary last night from the Bible best man, J. Vernon McGee.
1: Yeah.
3: And he was talking about how Goliath had 4 brothers. And, you know, I'm getting this vision in my head that, you know, you're not just seeing Goliath and the army there in front of him, but these 4 giant brothers also. But it also says that he also mentioned that he picked up 5 smooth stones from the brook, like maybe he was going to go after, you know, the brothers too. I was wondering, what do you think about that? I mean, talk about brave, man. Not only going after Goliath, but he's thinking about going after these big brothers too.
1: Well, that does very much, and I've heard people say that before, and you know, it's a little bit tongue in cheek, I think, and from J. Vernon, it would be that definitely. Goliath did have brothers, though, and we do know from later on in the scriptures that in future battles, Goliath's brothers were engaged, and it makes a point to say that all of the relatives, some say it's brothers, some say it's sons, of the giant fell by the hand of David indirectly because they fell through David's men. Now, I don't think they were all necessarily, you know, backing Goliath as he was coming out. And David's like, oh, wait a second.
2: 1, 2, 3, 4, 5.
1: Yeah. Oh, there's 5 of them. Let me grab 5 stones. You know, David is, I mean, the sling was his weapon. And so he's going to have enough ammo. David doesn't have any guarantee that the first stone is going to do what it did. But that's what it did, because, of course, God was directing David. So I think it was just really, practically speaking, it was just preparation for a battle that could have taken 1 stone. It could have taken 5.
0: All right.
2: I would add, yeah, I totally agree. I think it's prudence. And I've heard this, you know, taught my whole life, my Christian life, was this, like, you know, it doesn't matter what direction David threw that stone in, it was going to kill Goliath. And that's not true. That's just not true. Like, God brought Goliath down through a man who was a really faithful tool. And so, like, to, you know, David was really good at what he did. And it's like anything, man. If you're going to go into battle, go prepared, right? Like, don't grab 1 stone when you could grab 5. Why would you do that? Like, there's no, You know, and we also assume that like the whole army, the Philistine army, like just like stopped fighting the second that Goliath died. But the truth is that would have incited a total battle, like a raging battle. And so for David to be prepared for, it's not just about killing Goliath, but others are going to be, you know, not Goliath's brothers, but he has no other weapon, right? So he's just, you just got to be prudent. God was faithful, but David was prudent.
0: All right. Robert, did that answer your question?
3: Yes, very insightful. Thank you.
0: All right. Thank you, Robert, for calling us at 888-564-6173 from Hemet. We're going to go from Hemet to Menifee and talk to Pamela. Pamela, welcome to the program.
4: Thank you very much. Thank you for taking my call and my question. I hope I can get my question out because I get so nervous. So I'm sorry, Pastor Brian and Pastor Phil, but my voice will be shaky, but I'm very strong in my belief.
1: Well,
4: my question is, we are studying now in my Bible study, we're studying the book of Mark. And in Mark, it says that Jesus sort of just got up one day in Nazareth and walked over to the Jordan. And John the Baptist was there because it was prophesied many years before. And he gets baptized. My question is, that was sort of shared thought in our Bible study, was Jesus didn't know that he was the Son of God. And when God speaks to him out of heaven, that's when he got the Holy Spirit. It came down. That's when he had the Spirit. But before that, he didn't have the Spirit. And I disagree with that, but I don't have the scriptures to back that up. That's what I'm hoping you can help me.
1: Right. That's a great question, Pamela, and you're doing very well asking that question. So don't worry about being a little bit nervous because you're coming across loud and clear, and it's great that you're calling. Thank you. So remember, Jesus was conceived of the Holy Spirit. So to say that Jesus didn't have the Holy Spirit before his baptism would be a mistake. He's filled with the Spirit from the moment, of his conception, really. And the Gospel of Matthew makes that clear. The Gospel of Luke makes that clear. That which is born, the angel says to Mary, that which is born of you shall be called the Son of the Most High. And you will conceive and, bear a child. This Holy Spirit will come upon you. And so we have that there. What happens at the baptism of Jesus is the Spirit comes up on him now in an empowering way for the fulfillment of the mission that God has sent him on. Because remember, it was at the baptism of Jesus that he really did enter now into the mission. Up to that point, he's living in obscurity. Only Mary and a few people would even know about his past and the miraculous things surrounding his birth and so forth. So Jesus, when he arrives on the scene, and God had told John that the one on whom the Spirit descends and remains, he is the Messiah. So Jesus, the Spirit came upon him partially as a sign for John to know that the Messiah had indeed come, and he was now entering his ministry. So the baptism of Jesus by John, which then included the Spirit descending upon him, that was the empowerment for the ministry that he was now to embark on over the next 3+ years.
0: All right. Phil, did you want to say anything?
2: I just throw a verse into there as well. John chapter 3. I love this verse. Verse 34. For he whom God sent, he's speaking about the Son himself, speaks the words of God, for God does not give the Spirit by measure. In other words, the Son has the Spirit in full measure, not contingent upon his baptism at all. This is, he has the Spirit. Like Pastor Brian said, he always has the Spirit. He is God the Son. He's never without the Spirit.
1: Mm-hmm. And like you're saying, Phil, that the idea there is that everyone before and after would have the Spirit by measure. Mm-hmm. So, the Old Testament prophets had the Spirit, but it was not the fullness or the totality of the Spirit, but Jesus, he has a Spirit without measure. So he has the fullness of the Spirit. Does that help, Pamela?
0: Let me bring her back on. Pamela, does that help?
4: It does. Thank you. Do you think, I can't imagine because he's God, but do you think Jesus was surprised? Like, me? Me? I'm the one called?
1: No.
4: Or do you think he knew?
1: No.
4: And it just confirmed mostly to others, maybe not even to him.
1: But Jesus, he has a Spirit without measure. So he has the fullness of the Spirit. Does that help, Pamela?
0: Let me bring her back on. Pamela, does that help?
4: It does. Thank you. Do you think, I can't imagine because he's God, but do you think Jesus was surprised? Like, me? Me? I'm the one called?
1: No.
4: Or do you think he knew?
1: No.
4: And it just confirmed mostly to others, maybe not even to himself. Like, he already knew.
1: Yeah.

0: family up to Jerusalem for the feast. And then as they were leaving, remember, he stayed behind and they were worried about him. They were concerned because a couple days passed and they couldn't find him. And when they found him in the temple speaking with the doctors and the, you know, the rabbis and all of that. And remember the words of Mary to him, you know, speaking to him, you know, your father and I were so concerned about you. What, where have you been? Why did you do this? And he said, didn't you know that I should be about my father's business? Jesus knew at 12 years old that he was God's, you know, the one God sent into the world.
1: His son. Oh, thank you. I couldn't imagine Jesus not knowing.
0: Yeah.
1: And it just, I'm just so thankful.
0: Yeah, and then, I mean, you know.
1: You are a Savior, so.
0: Yes.
1: Thank you for answering my question.
0: You're welcome.
2: All right. And Pamela, you did a wonderful job from Menifee on that question on the air. You did great.
0: You know, Phil, I don't know. You've probably read some different authors, too. But I've read guys who, you know, I think you have two mistakes in a perspective on Jesus. Sometimes we so focus on his divinity that we lose sight of his humanity. Mm. And we forget that Jesus is a human being like we are, except without sin. But then the other side of it is you so emphasize his humanity that, and not denying his divinity, but I think some have overemphasized his humanity. I've read authors who said that Jesus probably felt that he was having a mental breakdown at times, that he was kind of going through like a schizophrenia because of this emergence of the God, you know, the divinity within him and stuff. And I'm just like, I don't think so. Mm. You know, so yeah, we just have to be careful and not go either direction
3: right.
0: Too far.
3: It's almost like it's so hard to not too, right? It's like, yeah. So we're trying to be balanced, but yeah. You realize it's, man, that's a tough one. But you're right. I've read that too, where you have people that are too extreme on either side.
0: Yeah.
3: And it's like, yeah, but you're missing his humanity, or wait, you're missing his divinity.
0: Yeah, right.
3: And heaven is going to be quite the place when we just grasp it all in its fullness. It's going to be incredible.
0: Yeah.
3: Wow.
2: I think we've got another deep question from Hannah from Newport Beach. Hannah, go ahead. You're on Pastor's Perspective.
4: Hi. Yes, my question is, I've decided to read the Bible cover to cover.
0: Good for you.
4: And so, thank you. I'm in Judges now, but one of the very first things that I came across that I didn't know how to feel about was Genesis 6:6. Which says, the Lord regretted that he made human beings on the earth, and his heart was deeply troubled. So the Lord said, I will wipe them away, and, you know, he regrets that he made them. Mm-hmm. And I'm struggling with the word regret, because at least in today's definition of regret, it's something that you didn't see coming, or a decision that you made that was, like, potentially a mistake.
0: Mm-hmm.
4: And through reading the Bible, obviously, I'm getting a sense of God's personality, which is really fun. But this has stumped me. I've looked at other translations, and the only other translation that I've seen was repented.
0: Mm-hmm.
4: And that's, like, very similar. So I just didn't know how to feel about the word regret, and like, can God regret something, and does he make mistakes? And I don't believe that he does, but I just didn't know how to feel about that. And maybe you guys had more of a perspective of what that means.
2: Mm. All right, Phil, what would you say?
3: Yeah, Hannah, great question. Two things I want to mention on this. The first one is the word regret, like it means something to us that it doesn't mean when it's being used towards God. So the word regret here for in Genesis 6 is more the idea of like sorrow. And it's not sorrow as in I made a mistake and now I need to fix that mistake. It's just purely sorrow, profound disappointment. God is disappointed. He is sad at the state of humanity. That's the same word in Hebrew that we would use for sorrow. They use the word regret. So that's the first point. The second point is connected.

0: connected to that. The Bible uses what we call, I think it's called anthropomorphisms, which is the idea, and this is pretty common in scripture, where it's using human words to help us understand God. And this is one of those moments where, you know, God is genuinely emotional about the concept of, like, I'm sorrowful for what's happening, what's happened in humanity. But we use the word regret differently than the way God uses that word. So it's used to help us to understand, but it's not in the same way that we do understand it, if that makes sense. So those two things, when the Bible uses the word regret for God, it's the word, it's the idea of sorrow. He's sad about it. And it's used the way that way because it helps us humans understand what that must have felt like for God.
1: All right, Hannah, how about, how did that help you?
2: Yeah, and then just to kind of round it out, do you think that he didn't see it coming?
3: Yeah, he saw it coming, but I think the reality of the, you know, the manifestation of it, of course, God sees everything coming because he knows everything. But as it's playing itself out in real time and all of the, you know, tragedy of it, it's impacting God in this emotional way. And like Phil said, the word literally means to be sorry. That's the literal rendering of the word. Regret is a translation that's allowable. But you could argue whether it's the best translation. Maybe it would have just been better to just put it in English, to be sorry.
1: All right.
3: Does that help?
2: Very much. Yes, it does. I appreciate it. Thank you.
3: Great. Yeah. Thanks for calling. And
0: it's a great question.
3: So glad you're thinking about this stuff. That's awesome.
1: Absolutely. Thank you, Hannah, from Newport Beach. Calling at 888-564-6173. From Newport Beach to Hemet we go and talk to LeMay. LeMay, welcome to the program.
4: Thank you. I appreciate your call taking this. My question is, I've been tithing since I was a teenager on everything, and now I'm 83 and on Social Security and tithing on it. But haven't I already tithed on it once?
1: That's a good question, because it is money she's already tithed on. So we're going to go to Pastor Brian. What do you say? What do you say to LeMay?
3: Yeah, you have. You've tithed on it already. So I don't know that you need to do a double tithe. But LeMay, what I would say too is that tithing, people will consider this controversial. I don't believe that the New Testament requires tithing. No, tithe means a tenth. And I think it's fine to give a tenth. I think in some cases we should give more than a tenth. Some people don't, you know, can give less than a tenth. Tithing is an Old Testament principle. We find it in the Gospels, because the Gospels are still set historically really in an Old Testament kind of mode of things. But when we come to the letters to the churches written by the apostles, whether it's Paul or Peter or John or whoever it might be, there's never any instruction on tithing. There is instruction on giving. And probably the best place to find that is 2 Corinthians chapters 8 and 9, where Paul talks pretty extensively about giving, and he kind of lays down these principles. And one of the principles is, let each person give whatever they determine in their own heart. So it starts with you making the determination on the amount you're going to give, and then make sure you give it joyfully. And then he reminds us, you know, remember, God appreciates generosity. And so, but the idea that there is a strict, every Christian must give 10%, I don't think that you can build a case from the New Testament for that. Now, if you want to pull from the Old Testament, which many people do, that's how, you know, they come up dogmatically with that. So I think just giving is something that we always want to do, because you can't outgive God. God is the giver. And I, you know, never want to be stingy when it comes to giving to God, because I know that God's given me so much. So, but thinking about, like, I have to be very precise here, and I've got to make sure that I give my 10%, I don't think that's something that you need to be concerned about.
1: All right. Phil, did you want to say something?
0: just thank you for your faithfulness for so many years. That's really, really, really beautiful and amazing. And I just wholeheartedly agree with what Pastor Brian said. I don't think there's any, there's never been a hard and fast rule. It's always been about what's God doing in our hearts. And you've lived a life of incredible generosity. I would say finish well, but that doesn't mean you have to be tithing. Just finish well with the kind of person you've already been and let God just keep showing you what that looks like. Keep the money if you're supposed to keep the money. That's do whatever you're supposed to do.
1: LeMay, what do you say? LeMay, what do you say to that?
4: No, I appreciate that because I just always had that question mark in my brain. And it finally, I don't know, I thought, I heard the tithing remark earlier, bless that little lady. And I thought, you know, I got to ask this sometime. And so I was just curious.
3: Well, good.
4: But no, I love the Lord. I'm not going to rob God. And I want to be generous. But still, Social Security isn't a whole lot to live on. Okay.
3: That's right.
4: Thank you, folks.
3: All right. Thanks for calling.
1: Thank you for calling. Really appreciate it.
3: You know, it's funny, you know, because I've talked to many people so many times. Like, am I supposed to tithe on my net or my gross? And people get all... you know, just stressed out about it. And it's like, you know, God's not stressing out about that. Just give and give generously and trust God, you know, it'll be okay.
1: Yes, absolutely. Well, LeMay from Hemet, thank you for calling us on Pastor's Perspective today. Some of you are on hold. If you're on hold right now, you get a pass for tomorrow. You can talk to Brian Perez and the pastors and get your questions answered. We do appreciate you calling. I'm Michael David in for Brian Perez, for Pastor Brian Broderson and Pastor Phil Metzger. Thank you for joining us today, and we will see you next time on Pastor's Perspective. Bye-bye.
5: 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And so we thank you all for listening in today. I'm Phil Ross, and glad to be with you. And just for the folks here locally, we've got something fun. And, you know, I just encourage you to be listening to K-Wave now through Friday for your chance to go with a guest on October 9th or October 11th, your choice, to see the Four King and Country Most Beautiful Colors Tour. Joel and Luke will be at the Greek Theater in Los Angeles on Friday the 9th and at the Rady Shell Jacobs Park in San Diego on Sunday the 11th. And all you have to do is have this phone number handy for when we open up the lines. The number is 714-828-1079, but don't call now. No, don't call now, but I just want to remind you to have that phone number handy for when we... open up the phone lines and ask for a certain caller. Again, the number to call is 714-828-1079. That's the K-Wave contest line. And so have that on hand. Be ready to call in when we ask for it. And keep it right here. Coming up next on K-Wave, we've got more of the great story that's all about Jesus. Coming up next on Haven Today with your host, David Wallen.
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8: The lines form before dawn outside the banks in Havana, Cuba. They stretch out of the building and line the sidewalks as people wait for hours, hoping they'll be able to withdraw money before the bank runs out of currency.

In Cuba, there is a maximum daily withdrawal limit. No one may take with them more than 20,000 pesos, the equivalent of 28 USD on the black market exchange. The shortage of currency is partly because of soaring prices. Earlier this month, the Cuban government issued new 10 and 20,000 peso denominations. Officially, they say reforms are in the works, but will it come to pass? Will anything ever change in Cuba? The answer depends on who you ask. Most Cubans gave up hope long ago, but those who have put their trust in the living God have another kind of hope. And he always keeps his promises. Welcome to Haven Today. I'm David Wolin, sharing the great story that's all about Jesus. We're in a series called The Untold Stories of Cuba. I'll be joined in a moment by Danny Rojas, whose voice is often heard on Haven Today. Under the umbrella of Haven, he's the voice of El Faro de Redención. Every day, he's sharing the gospel and preaching God's word on a broadcast that covers all of Cuba. And right now in Cuba, the concerns are many and urgent, but there is one prevailing issue rising above the rest. At this point, what we're hearing from those we know on the ground is simply this: we need food. And that is why we're approaching this series in a very different way this week. Now, it is a normal practice for us at Haven to go on the air usually once or twice a year to raise the balance of funds needed for El Faro. Typically, about a third of the funding comes from regular giving, from regular El Faro supporters, and the rest comes from what we raise on the air. This year, we are expecting to need to raise about $400,000 over and above to meet the ongoing needs to keep the gospel on the air through El Faro. However, this is not a business as usual moment. The needs are so urgent. We cannot stop preaching the gospel, but we can't keep doing that without sending practical, tangible help. And by God's provision, today, we can do that through our long-term partner, United Servants Abroad. We are working together this week to raise funds to send containers of rice to Cuba that will be distributed through our network of churches there. And we are calling this campaign Faith and Food for Cuba. Every dollar given will actually be split 50-50, half going to fund El Faro, half going to providing rice for the Cuban people. And the degree to which those food needs are met is the degree to which El Faro's needs will be funded. And so to that end, we're aiming for a goal far surpassing what we've done before. So the need for El Faro is $400,000. That means we need to raise another $400,000 for food, a total of $800,000 to show and share the love of Christ with our neighbors to the south who are facing so much suffering right now. And if we do reach this goal, we will have successfully sent 10 40-foot shipping containers packed with rice to Cuba. Now, what will that accomplish? Well, one container is enough to feed an average church of 150 people and their surrounding community, estimates of 1,000 people, for a year. So 10 containers will feed 10,000 people for a year. That's the goal. And I want to ask you now to help us reach it. 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And today we'll get started simply with the reminder of Christ's call on us. 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

0: This is Haven Today. I'm David Wolin, and today joined once again by my friend and colleague, Danny Rojas. Danny, good to see you again, brother.
1: It's great, great, great to be here, brother.
0: And this is a milestone moment, I think, for Haven for a lot of reasons. It was about 10 years ago that Haven first went into Cuba. Now, 10 years later, we have a broadcast that blankets the island every single day in Spanish. You're the voice of that program and ministry known as El Faro de Redención. I did my best not to sound like a gringo when I said that. When you say it, it's better. But Danny, tell us what El Faro de Redención is all about.
1: Well, first, you pronounce it very well, David. But it's, El Faro de Redención means the lighthouse of redemption. And, you know, we feel that God has called us to shine that light of the gospel, the light of Jesus Christ into Cuba and bring hope to people that need hope.
0: And we're talking about a daily preaching ministry, a ministry of the word that covers the island. There is actually a radio signal coming from a radio station in the Caribbean that is literally so powerful, it would be illegal in North America to operate a station of this magnitude. But it is so strong coming out of the island of Bonaire, that it covers the entire island of Cuba. And that's been part of the ministry from the get-go. But you do more than that as well, because the hope and the goal is to broadly impact the island of Cuba, its people, with the gospel, which means we network with the local church, and that now numbers in the hundreds of pastors and churches connected, doesn't it?
1: Yes, it does. So, four times a year, we try to go into Cuba, at least, times a year. Sometimes I've gone five or six times, but at least four times a year, we try to do pastors' conferences. So these conferences are conferences that are meant to encourage pastors, to point them to the centrality of the gospel in Christian preaching. And we teach Christ-centered preaching, an introduction on how to preach the Bible in such a way that people don't just hear a moral message, don't just hear, how to have a successful marriage in five steps, that kind of preaching, but really will point them to the gospel.
0: Yeah.
1: And something that I like to say, and, I hope this doesn't sound wrong, but man, if your message does not point people at the end to Jesus, that's not a Christian message. It's insufficient. It needs to point people to Christ and to the gospel. Not as a tagged on thing, but as an understanding of, all of this work in the Bible is actually leading us to Christ.
0: Amen.
1: And that's what we focus on,
0: And that's why it's a ministry of Haven. People often wonder and ask this, so Danny, are you just, translating Haven today? And the answer is no. This is a fully contextualized program of its own. It is by a Cuban voice, namely yourself. We'll get back to that in a second. For the Cuban people with boots on the ground in Cuba. We have people within Cuba that are there all the time working alongside us. And then, of course, as you said, we go there. And on that point, that's very important, I think, to stress, because of two things about it, actually. One, and actually it was somebody else in the world of global missions that pointed this out and stressed it. If you see a missions effort going on from the outside world, but the local church does not embrace it, those kinds of fundraising attempts and things, they're kind of selling an idea that isn't actually happening on the ground. But when you see the church embracing it with both arms and saying, keep doing this, this is helping us, we need this, then you know the Lord's behind it and is doing something. And in spades, that is what I would say is happening with El Faro. But then beyond that, going and being there in person with those churches, you're also seeing the reality of what daily life is like in Cuba. And so we'll connect those dots. So Danny, you have lineage yourself that is Cuban.
1: Yes.
0: You yourself live in South Florida, very close and easy access. Your parents coming from Cuba, there's a lot of connection there, but now seeing it in person so frequently, what's that been like for you? And what would you tell our listeners about Cuba today?
1: I mean, that's been wonderful for me. I was born here, always hearing the stories about Cuba from my parents and from, the people in our church. Many of them were also Cuban. you know, through El Faro, I've been able to go into Cuba and see for myself. I had never traveled to Cuba. People of my generation and tend to have this view that you don't go to Cuba until, you know, there's government change, regime change. I personally never felt that way. I wanted to go, but I hadn't had the opportunity. But going and to see for myself has been, you know, wonderful in the sense that it's a beautiful island. It feels like home, even though I had never been there. But it's also been sobering, you know, to see the reality of it, you know, to see what people struggle with on a daily basis, and encouraging at the same time to see the resilience and what faith in Jesus provides for people in a situation like this. I mean, the hope of the gospel is real, you know, and you were talking about how people confirm the work that we're doing, you know, constantly.
0: Right.
1: And people have asked me, you know, why are you focused on teaching the Bible when what people need is food and medicine? And, you know, as if what we're doing is almost, I don't know, superficial or indulgent. You know, we're indulging ourselves.
0: Another way of putting that is, why are you worrying about people's eternal future when you could just meet their needs for this very moment? It doesn't make sense, but if you're not seeing it with those eyes, it sounds right.
1: Right. And so what we hear over and over again, David, is please keep El Faro on the air. Keep doing this. We need this. I hear it from pastors. I hear it from lay leaders. I hear it from regular church people. Thank you for what you're doing. This is a light in the darkness for us. And sometimes it's not literally a light in the darkness, but quite figuratively a light while everything is dark around them. They're listening on their radios. The lights are off. There's no electricity, but their radios are battery operated and they work and they can hear El Faro. And it soothes them. Yeah. It encourages them. It reminds them that God is there and he cares about them. And that people outside of Cuba care enough to produce this program for them. That means the world to them.
0: Yeah, it's actually something that we heard expressed to us, you and I both, when we've been in Cuba together. And it just, this, you know, something, sometimes when you travel to a place like this, you hear something that just sticks with you. I mean, just kind of pierces your heart. And one of the things that I heard like that was multiple people saying, thank you for not forgetting about us. Because the people of Cuba broadly do feel like the world has forgotten about them and their plight, and particularly the Cuban church. And when we've gone and supported them and come around them, they do feel remembered, which I, you know, that was before what happened this year in 2026, all the more so now. So let's turn and look at what's happened now. Yesterday on the air, we heard from our partner, United Servants Abroad, Don Elmore. But for anybody that didn't hear that, let's just talk about some of the crisis and what has brought that on. You know, and a big part of this is connected to energy, to oil specifically, and coming from a different context, we may not realize the connection between power and oil. You know, in our world, energy, you know, what powers the electricity grid does not come from oil. But in Cuba, especially on an infrastructure that's not been updated in decades, that actually is how their power grid works. They run on oil. And in January, all incoming oil was cut off. So what effect has that had, Danny, on just everyday people, including the believers we've been talking about who live on the island?
1: Well, I guess to illustrate it, this is the reality now. Before, people always lived in fear that there would be a blackout, in fear that, you know, maybe they'd lose electricity, you know, for 8 hours or for whatever. Now it's more living with the constant worry about when it's going to come back on. So the reality of the power being off is now greater than the power being on. You know, they live without electricity and occasionally get some, you know, 3 hours here, 2 hours there. It might be just 2 hours in a day where they have to rush and cook their food or, you know, or do whatever they need to do that requires electricity, because most of the time it's off. It means that the water, the water pumps can't get water, clean water to the houses, to the neighborhoods, you know, to the apartment buildings. You know, our partner, Jennifer Ledford, has told us at times that she's gone 6 weeks without any running water in her apartment building. She's had to go over to a relative's house to take a shower or to brush her teeth or whatever because there's no water where they live.
0: Yeah. And the trickle down effect is just so broad. So there's hardly any cars on the road. And I actually do want to circle back to that before we wrap up today, because we were talking about bringing relief to Cuba, which is kind of what this is leading to.
1: Yes.
0: And there actually is a way that we've been able to do that, even though, you know, most vehicles cannot drive now because there's no fuel to power them. That's part of it. But perhaps the biggest impact has been in the area of food. Because, and let's just you know, talk about how that works. So if the electricity is hardly ever on, that means food does not keep, because refrigeration is no longer possible. You know, I've heard stories of somebody trying to keep some food in his fridge and, you know, knowing that the power is going to be off almost all the time. And so every time he tries to access something, he just quickly opens the door, grabs something and slams it shut, you know, in hopes of trying to keep it a little bit more cool in there. But for the most part, now food just does not keep. Yeah. But that's presuming you can get it. But without much food transportation and distribution and everything else, you know, connected to that, the ability of the government, and let's remember this is a communist country, that the government has taken it upon itself to provide for the needs of its people, but they can't do that. Don said yesterday the last food distribution was in March. And so people are just scrounging, trying to find scraps of anything that they can eat to sustain the lives of their household.
1: Yeah. And so, you know, on the one hand, I think we don't want to overstate it. You know, people are eating, but people are getting skinnier. It's harder to get food. They're surviving sometimes on, you know, some beans and a little bit of rice. You know, they may not get meat for days or weeks at a time. You know, they survive on soups made with, you know, whatever vegetables they can get their hands on. It's not what we're used to. Definitely not the kind of abundance we're used to. And as you said, they can't, you know, they can't save anything. They can't, because they can't refrigerate it. So you got to eat today what you made, and maybe it'll last till tomorrow, hopefully, you know, and you don't get sick eating something, you know, leftovers because they weren't refrigerated. But yeah, there's no refrigeration because 2 hours of electricity does not cool your refrigerator enough, you know, for it to function the next day.
0: And so knowing that is going on as a backdrop. So we, in order to continually be broadcasting the gospel in Cuba through El Faro, we have gone on the air here on Haven today, you know, one or two times a year just to raise the necessary funds for that. And just the way that that works for anybody that's wondering. So we do have an annual budget. Right now, about a third of that just gets covered through ongoing supporters who've just made this their ministry. Mm. They're supporting it ongoing. There's people that give automatically every month, others that are writing checks here and there and just responding to communications, you know, just kind of the normal kind of support that a ministry has. But then there's about two thirds that still has to get covered beyond that. And that's what we go on the air to do. And so this year, that need is $400,000. And so typically, in a typical moment, we'd be going on the air this week and trying to raise that amount. But here is the deep, deep conviction that has really been growing in me. I know you also, that when the church and the people of Cuba are in a situation like this, it we really have a call from God. And I think in the Word of God to engage those material needs with the gospel preaching as well. We can't stop preaching the gospel, but how can we do that without also coming alongside and providing help when we can? And praise God,
1: yes,
0: we can.
1: Yes, yes.
0: And the reason we can is because he's gone before us in a partnership that's been part of the ministry for all of these years with United Servants Abroad. We didn't just start working with them. We've been working with them a hand in glove now for years, and they are uniquely situated to provide that kind of material relief. So, Danny, what does that look like?
1: I mean, we're going to get to send rice, a lot of rice. And it was, you know, as you mentioned, this is a long partnership. I was talking with Don about shipping Bibles because we need to ship some Bibles for the next conference, some study Bibles.
0: That's right.
1: And he mentioned to me, hey, Danny, you know, we've been able to send rice to Cuba. You know, would you guys be interested in sending a shipment of rice? And when we started talking about what it would cost and how many people it would feed, I mean, it was a no-brainer. You know, it was like the Lord was saying, hey, look, you know, it's not just that Don suggested it. It was God saying, this is time for you to do this. You know, and I you know, I called you and your reaction was exactly the same. I mean, you know, I think it's something that we understood at the moment, and we continue to understand as something that God has called us to do. You know, we need to do this. It's going to feed a lot of people.
0: It will, and we'll quantify that in a second, but I just want to be clear about how this works. So we're not going to raise the $400,000 that Cuba needs for the year of ministry and then start funding food. We're going to do this evenly and progressively. Yes. So every time we raise a dollar for El Faro, half of it will go to El Faro, half of it will go to funding food. And so to whatever degree we fund the food, that's the degree to which El Faro will be funded and vice versa. We're going to do this in real time, knowing that faith and food need to come together to Cuba, especially in a moment like this. That's actually part of the witness and faithfulness to the call of Scripture. That's what we're doing, which means, therefore, the total goal that we're aiming to reach is 800,000, and we've never, ever tried to reach a goal that big with El Faro. But I believe the moment calls for it, and there is no lack of kingdom resources. And so I'm just praying that perhaps there's somebody with significant means who says, you know what? I can not just do a little, I can actually do a lot. The Lord's called me to do that, and I want to. And every dollar given, whether it's big or little, is going towards the designation that this campaign has, which is for faith and food for Cuba. But this is the thing that really got me. So we're sending food in 40-foot containers that get shipped over the ocean and received in the port, and we actually have all of the logistical requirements in place to get that to churches for distribution. And Danny, this is going through the local church. Why does that matter?
1: Oh, well, if it doesn't go through the local church, if it doesn't go through something other than the government, it's very likely that it will end up being sold to the people rather than given. When we give it to the churches, the churches distribute it to the people. And so, you know, this is a wonderful opportunity for a local church to receive enough rice to feed not just their own congregation, but what was the number that we said, David? About 1,000 people?
0: Yeah. So Don was saying this yesterday. He said that one container of rice, which is a 40-foot container, it's enough for one church of about 150 people. Mm-hmm. To feed not only themselves for a year, but the surrounding community as well, totaling about 1,000 people. So,
1: and you said for a year.
0: For a year. That's right. And over the course of this campaign, we're aiming to do that at least 10 times if we reach our goal. So we'll, by the end of the campaign, if the Lord allows for the provision for this, we will have fed 10,000 people in Cuba for a year through the provision that our listeners can provide. And so if you can be a part of that, if you feel your heart stirred towards this need, we just want to invite you to respond today. And it's really important to do so. As Don described yesterday, we can actually turn this around very, very quickly. And so within the month, that rice will have already been distributed because the turnaround time for each step in the process is just a few days. So we invite you now to make your gift to support this very, very important fundraising effort. It's called Faith and Food for Cuba, and you'll find it right there on the Haven Today website. So you can give there or by phone, and we do urge you to do that soon. Again, every single dollar given is going toward these designations of gospel proclamation in Cuba, faithfully through the ministry of El Faro, and along with it, sending food. And this is dollar for dollar equity here. We're doing both in equal measure just because... just biblically, especially when we look at passages like James 2, where we're called to provide both a ministry of the word as well as provision. Faith without works is dead, as the writer of James says. So, Danny, thanks for joining me in this conversation today. I'll look forward to chatting with you again tomorrow. And for listeners, let me tell you how you can get in touch. The phone number is 865-HAVEN. 800-65-HAVEN. 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I'm David Wolin, inviting you to come back again next time. We'll be keeping it all about Jesus. It's The Great Story here on Haven Today.
2: 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Hey, good afternoon. I'm Phil Ross, and I'm so glad you're here. And I just encourage you to keep listening here on K-Wave for your opportunity to win a pair of tickets for you and a guest to go see the Four King and Country Most Beautiful Colors Tour. 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Keep listening here for your opportunity to win when we ask for it. And coming up next here on K-Wave on Refuge Radio, Pastor Jeff Wilson continues his study in the book of Acts. And today he'll share more of his study in chapter 20. Pastor Jeff wants to stress how important it is that we all share the good news of Jesus Christ concisely and with clarity, as the Apostle Paul did. So keep listening right here on K-Wave for Refuge Radio, the Bible teaching ministry of Refuge Calvary Chapel, Huntington Beach. Keep it right here.
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4: The only thing God asks you to do is to look to Christ. He is taking your place there. You're a sinner. You deserve to die. He does not deserve to die. And it's just that simple. Either you're looking to Christ as your Savior because you're a sinner, or you're not doing it, friends. And if you're not doing it, I don't care how many times you've been baptized. I don't care how many ceremonies you've been through. And I don't care how many churches you've joined. And I don't care who your father and mother happen to be. You are a lost, hell-doomed sinner until you look to the Lord Jesus Christ. Now, it's just as simple as that.
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9: Ministry is done with one clear message. One clear message. Paul was passionate about this message. Look at verse 21. I have declared to both Jews and Greeks that they must turn to God in repentance and have their faith in our Lord Jesus Christ. Listen. He says, this is the message. This is the one I'm super passionate about. And it doesn't matter what happens to the culture around me. It doesn't matter, he said, when those Jews were plotting against me. The truth stayed the truth. And here's the reality, that all must come to Christ.
2: Clarity is critical for understanding. With any message, the recipient must understand what is being said to them. When conveying instructions to a classroom full of kids, teachers must provide clear, concise instructions, or they'll reap chaos in short order. Today, Pastor Jeff examines Paul's mastery of conveying the message of the gospel clearly to any audience. We'll see how, no matter the people, the culture, or the place, Paul provides a consistent and clear message. Salvation
10: comes through Christ alone. Well, let's join Pastor Jeff in the book of Acts chapter 20 as he continues his message, Goodbye.

Let's look at the second thing that Paul says to them. Learn from my past. Learn from when I came with you. Here's the one other thing. We see ministry is done with passion. Ministry is done with passion, certainly humility and tears. But listen to what he says in the second part of verse 19. It says, in the midst of severe testing by the plots of my Jewish opponents, you know that I have not hesitated to preach anything that would be helpful to you, but have taught you publicly and from house to house. What's this testing that he talks about from the opponents? There were plots against him, either to imprison him or to put him to death. I mean, that's passion. To preach through that, that's passionate. That you're not going to stop me. You can put my life on the line, but I'm going to keep preaching no matter what. I don't know if you noticed this, but our culture is becoming less and less biblical, not more and more biblical. Have you seen that? So much so, in all seriousness, is that people look at those that would once hold to Scripture and say, you're a dinosaur, right? Those are old ways of thinking. In fact, you might bump into someone today even who says, I didn't grow up with the Bible. I don't know anything about the Bible. I just know that I don't like those ways that the Bible talks about, right? But I don't know too much about it. And the reality is that's going to increase more and more and more as the culture goes further and further away from the Lord, which then, can I just tell you, there's going to be more opportunities for your and my chastisement. There's going to be more and more opportunities for people to come against us and say, oh my gosh, can you believe it? These people, they believe in this type of morality. They believe actually that these are the words of God, right? Come on, let's get over that. That was so old school, right? So long ago. In reality, we're moving towards this new reality. Let's get away from that Bible stuff. And so there's going to be more opportunity for what Paul's talking about. Your opportunity to demonstrate passion in the face of adversity. That you're going to get the opportunity, I'm going to get the opportunity to live in a society, in a culture, more than likely, that's going to say, I don't want anything to do with the Bible or Jesus or the church or you, Jeff, right? And in the face of that, we're going to have to make a decision that Paul made, which is, I came to you, and even when people plotted against me to put me in prison, to take my life, even when people plotted against me, I preached publicly. Look at our text. I would preach in the public, and I would go house to house with giving you whatever you needed to know about Jesus and about ministry and about life in his name. I didn't stop. I would just keep going. And I will just tell you, we're going to need that same sort of passion that Paul has. It won't just be, oh, there's some that are super passionate. Right? I think there's a day coming where it's like, no, if you're a follower of Jesus, you got to be passionate about following Jesus. You got to be ready to preach the word. You got to be able to do it publicly, and you got to be able to do it from house to house. Paul says, listen, I believe in ministry. Let me just say, you're going to have to be able to do this and be passionate for him. Look what he says. I held nothing back. That as I came to you and we got coffee together, or I was preaching to you in the church setting or in your home, when I saw something in you, I didn't hold anything back. I preached boldly to you. In fact, there are probably moments, I imagine, where Paul called out sin within his pastor leader friends. Hey, that's prideful. Like, you got to stop that. That's arrogant. You can't do that. Hey, that's a character issue. That's an integrity issue. I can imagine Paul, as he says, I gave you everything you needed, that he had those one-on-one conversations where he shaped and molded. What's Paul imagining? I want this guy to be an oak tree of righteousness. And I'm not going to hold anything back. I'm going to show him that it's good to be passionate for the name of Jesus. And as things attack this guy and his ministry and the people he's shepherding, he needs to know. We need to know what it is to be an oak tree of righteousness, to be set apart for him. Here's the third thing that Paul does. He says, let me preach to you from my past. Ministry is done with one clear message. One clear message. Paul was passionate about this message. Look at verse 21. I have declared to both Jews and Greeks that they must turn to God in repentance and have their faith in our Lord Jesus Christ. Listen,
He says, this is the message. This is the one I'm super passionate about. And it doesn't matter what happens to the culture around me. It doesn't matter, he said, when those Jews were plotting against me, the truth stayed the truth. And here's the reality, that all must come to Christ through repentance and faith in him. And he says, I never changed the message. It didn't matter the circumstance. It didn't matter what was going on around me. I never changed it. That there was a need for all to repent and turn to Jesus. Now, I'll just tell you, in a church like this, we have so many things going on. There are so many. I mean, every week, Shadi or Katie stand up here, and they give you like the surface level of the things that are going on. They're all important, but they're just the things that are the most important that week. But there are things, like yesterday, we had a volunteer leaders ministry in our children's ministry, about 30 to 40 leaders get together. We pray for the church. We pray for each other's ministries. We tell each other what's going on. It's busy. It's full. Then after that, there's a memorial service here in this room. After that, there's an Israel meeting that went on. After that, there was a service that went on. I mean, and that's just one day in the life of the church. Now, here's my point. We could get lost in all the things that we're doing nonstop, over and over. There's hikes, there's family gatherings, there's youth events, there's all these events that go on. But we could miss the one clear message, could we not? That we could get so caught up in what the church does that we forget about why we do any of the things that we do. Now, praise God, I don't believe that's happening. Yesterday, in all four of those events, the gospel is preached, Jesus is talked about, Jesus is glorified, especially, I would say, even in the memorial service. If you do a memorial service here, we're going to honor Jesus in the middle of that as people are thinking about death. We're going to talk about the way, the truth, and the life in that memorial service. So in all four of those things, Jesus is going to be honored. And I would just tell you, as a church, that's our focus. And the phrase that we've often used here is it's all about Jesus. It really means that everything we do is for him. And Paul is saying, pastors, leaders of the church, don't forget the one clear message. When I came to you, I came to you with humility and tears on your level, broken for you. I came with passion for this gospel message, which is the one clear, true message. Pastors, leaders, don't forget it. Don't then leave and then forget this. And the question I would say for you is, if you have to imagine, I want to be one of those oak trees someday, how clear are you why you're living your life? Are you doing lots of things and filling your life up, maybe like a church might do, but forgetting the one true, clear message that we live our lives for? That, in fact, I believe God is calling us to know. He says, listen, repentance is critical in this moment. And I imagine maybe someone here this morning would say, well, what's the big deal of repentance? Like, why would I need to turn away from my old life? Can't I just kind of mix in my old life with my life in Jesus? Isn't there like a, can I just combine it? We can just kind of share space, right? Is that an option? Because I like that option. And clearly Paul says, listen, the one clear message is both repentance and putting faith in Christ. Here's what he says in Romans chapter 5, verse 6. For when we were still without strength, in due time Christ died for the, what's that word? Ungodly. Wait, are you calling me ungodly this morning? I came to church, right? You're calling me ungodly. How dare you, right? And I think what he's saying there is, listen, at that one point, we all were ungodly in the way that we lived our lives, but I was a good person, still separated from God, ungodly. Look what he says. For scarcely for a righteous man will one die, yet perhaps for a good man, someone would even dare to die. But God demonstrates his own love toward you and towards me in that while we were still, oh no, he's using one of those words again, sinners. The Bible is calling us sinners. God is calling us sinners. While we were still sinners, Christ died for us. Everyone say, Christ died for me. There's a moment where we were ungodly, labeled as sinners, and it gets worse, by the way. And yet, in that moment, Christ dies for you. Paul says, this is the one clear message. Go out with this message.
Doesn't matter what's happening in the culture around you. This is the message you can share with people, that Christ died for me and for you and for us. Look what he says. Much more than having been justified by his blood, we shall be saved from wrath. That actually God's wrath was going to be poured against us, poured out on us, because we were ungodly, because we were sinners and separated from him. His wrath was coming, and Christ steps in the way and pays a price that we could not pay while we were still sinners through him. For if when we were enemies, we were reconciled to God through the death of his son, much more, having been reconciled, we shall be what? Saved by his life. That actually, this is the one clear message. This is what all of our events and all that we do at Refuge should circle around, whether we're handing out food in food ministry, or we're back with the youth, or we're with the children's ministry. It's all about that message of Romans chapter 5 that we just read, that we were sinners that needed to repent and turn and put our faith in Christ Jesus. That is the message. Amen? Let's look at what he says now in the present. What is the present? What can we learn from the present that Paul is writing about? Here we are. Look at verse 22 with me. And now, compelled by the Spirit, I'm going to Jerusalem, not knowing what will happen to me there. I only know that in every city, the Holy Spirit warns me that prison and hardships are facing me. However, I consider my life worth nothing to me. My only aim to finish the race and complete the task the Lord Jesus has given me. The task of testifying to the good news of God's grace. Now I know that none of you among whom I've gone about preaching the kingdom will ever see me again. Therefore, I declare to you today that I am innocent of the blood of any of you. For I have not hesitated to proclaim to you the whole will of God. The first thing we want to look at is he says, now look at the present. Look what's going on right now in the ministry, in the present ministry. He says this: be sensitive to the leading of the Spirit. Be obedient to his voice. That those that will call themselves followers of Jesus will be sensitive to the leading of the Spirit. Look at verse 22 again. And now, compelled by the what? Somebody help me. Compelled by the Spirit, I'm going to Jerusalem, not knowing what will happen to me there. I only know that in every city, the Holy Spirit warns me. This is how sensitive Paul is to the leading of the Spirit. He says, listen, I'm going to go to Jerusalem because the Spirit called me to go to Jerusalem. I really want to go to Ephesus. I want to go back up and preach to all those people. I'm going to miss them so bad, but I'm going to Jerusalem because I know that the Spirit has called me to go to Jerusalem. And do you see this? When I get to Jerusalem, I don't really know what's going to happen. My life may be required of me. I could face devastating hardships. They could imprison me. I don't know what's going to happen, but here's what I do know. Over the course of time, I've learned that I need to be obedient to the following of that voice, of the Spirit's lead upon my life. Listen, this isn't just for the Apostle Paul. This is for you and me. This is for us as the church to be leading, being led by, sensitive to the Holy Spirit's voice. And then when we hear it, to be obedient, to walk in the way that he's calling us to walk. Early on in Paul's ministry, he got this word from the Lord, Acts 9:15. But the Lord said to him, this is a message to Paul about his ministry. Go, for he is a chosen vessel, speaking of Paul, of mine, to bear my name before Gentiles, kings, and the children of Israel. For I will show him how many things he must what? Suffer for my name's sake. In other words, he's saying, listen, there's going to be this moment, Paul, where you're going to suffer. It's going to be extremely difficult for you. But listen, be sensitive to the leading of the voice of the Spirit in your life. Can I just tell you, the oak tree of righteousness, those men and women that we look at and we say, oh my goodness, that person is a man or a woman of faith. Can I tell you how often those people had to listen to the Spirit to not go running the other direction, to not live in fear, but to live in faith? They had to say, Lord, speak to me. Direct my path.
Lord, I don't want to do that right now. Lord, it's so hard right now to even just get up in the morning. But the Spirit speaks into that person's life. And you know what happens all the while as they're obedient to the Spirit? You know what happened to Paul as he was obedient to the Spirit? The roots of their oak tree went deeper and deeper and deeper. The enemy tried to take them out, and instead they only got bigger and stronger and more bold in their faith. And they became that oak tree of righteousness. That will be one of the marks of a healthy follower of Jesus and a healthy person's life. And you know what happens all the while as they're obedient to the Spirit? You know what happened to Paul as he was obedient to the Spirit? The roots of their oak tree went deeper and deeper and deeper. The enemy tried to take them out, and instead they only got bigger and stronger and more bold in their faith. And they became that oak tree of righteousness. That will be one of the marks of a healthy follower of Jesus. And a healthy follower of Jesus collected together.

powerful church that when people are saying, I want to be led by you, I have the vision of being one of those oak trees, I'm not going anywhere, Satan. I'm not going anywhere, world. I'm not going anywhere, flesh. I'm going to dig in my roots deep right here. And then watch what happens within a church. Power begins to happen within the church that's moved by the Spirit of God. It's an amazing reality. Spirit-led, Paul says. Go back and lead your churches by the Spirit, by the voice of the Holy Spirit. Here's the second one. Ministry is done with God's plan above our own. Ministry is always done with God's plan above our own. Look at verse 24. However, I consider my life worth what? Nothing to me. Think about that. Think about that. Just take a moment. Would you ever think that in light of what God has called me to do, or whoever God's called me to be, I would consider my life worth nothing in comparison to following after him? Would you ever think that I will live for the Lord so much and so bold and so loud for him that I don't care what happens to my physical body? Whew, that's a big step. I think more often than not, we think, well, I live my life for myself and I add Jesus in, right? That my plans, my desires, my direction for life, that's what really matters. And Jesus is a part of that. But when Paul makes this statement, when he says, verse 24, however, I consider my life worth nothing to me. My only aim is to finish the race and complete the task the Lord Jesus has given me. What he's saying is, I don't care what happens to Paul. All I care is about listening to the voice of the Lord and honoring him with my entire life. Every decision I make, everything I do, it's for him. Now imagine what kind of representative of Jesus that would make. Imagine the power of the Spirit at work in that person. Imagine the sold out nature of who he is. That's an oak tree of righteousness saying, use me wherever you want, because when I look at my life, I'm ready to be with you, Jesus. If I die here, I'll go and be with you. It says, listen, safety and comfort, they don't matter to me. Here's what matters, the gospel message. Now, collect all those people together within a church and see what happens. Collect those people who are willing to say, my life is not worth anything in comparison to what Jesus is calling me to. And I'm going to live my life every day for him, submitted to him. Listen to what he says here, Philippians 3:8. Yet indeed, I also count all things loss for the excellence of the knowledge of Christ Jesus, my Lord, for whom I have suffered the loss of all things and count them as rubbish that I may gain Christ and be found in him. He's like, I don't care what you want to do with my past, all the accolades and education that I had. I count all those things as rubbish now for the trade-off of knowing Christ Jesus and living for him and serving him. He's so passionate about this. There's this other moment where he says in 1 Corinthians 9:24, do you not know that in a race all runners run, but only one receives the prize? Here, do this. Run that you may obtain it. Every athlete exercises self-control in all things, and they do it to receive a perishable wreath or a prize. But listen, your prize, the thing that you receive from the Lord, listen, will be imperishable. It will never fade away. It will never die. It's worth doing whatever you can in self-control to honor the Lord with your life. So I do not run aimlessly. I do not box as one beating the air, but I discipline my body and keep it under control, lest after preaching to others, I myself should be disqualified. Paul's like, I do whatever it takes to honor Jesus with my life. And may we be that sort of church. May we be led by those sorts of people. May you be one of those oak trees of righteousness who would stand back and say, whatever you need, Lord. Verse 24, however, I consider my life worth nothing to me. May we be those sorts of people. Now, here's the thing. There's the oak tree. I don't think that happens by accident. I don't think one day we're walking along and we're advanced in our years of life and all of a sudden we trip into being an oak tree that's faithful with deep roots, right? I don't think that happens by accident. I think Paul

0: probably looking at these pastor friends of his. He's like, oh man, they got a tough road ahead of them when they go back to Ephesus and they try to lead God's people in the culture that they will be preaching and teaching Jesus in. That's going to be hard. Plus the personal things that they're going to have to walk through, that's going to be difficult. And the same thing is true for us. I don't think we're going to accidentally wake up one day and be like, oh, I'm an oak tree of righteousness. Instead, I think it's the storms that come. It's the heat that hits us. It's the things that are trying to uproot our root system. It's things that are trying to pull us away. And us saying, by any means necessary, my aim and my goal is to focus my center of attention of my life on Christ Jesus and to do whatever I can. Discipline this body like those athletes Paul is talking about, to honor Christ and Christ alone, to be spirit-led, to follow after him, to be humble and compassionate for people. I believe, God, you're calling us to this as a church, to be filled with oak trees of righteousness, but it's not going to happen by accident. We're not going to become leaders of our family and being oak trees of righteousness by accident or by our good nature. It's not going to come from us. We're not that good, right? It's by God's grace and the work of his Spirit upon our lives that will make oak trees of righteousness in your homes, as moms and dads, grandmas and grandpas, roommates, as people within the church. It's by God's grace that this happens.
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2: God's grace is the only thing we can attribute our righteousness and goodness to. 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We looked at Paul's willingness to lay everything down for Christ. No matter the obstacles we face, ministry will always be done via God's plans. 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It's 7800 Edinger Avenue, Huntington Beach, California, 92647. Our phone number is 714-907-1177. Next time, we'll continue exploring Paul's return home from his most recent missional journey, focusing on the importance of trusting God with our plans, looking to our Good Shepherd for guidance, and being good stewards of what God has entrusted to us. We'll see how vital it is for the health of a body of believers to have pastors who both guard and lead the flock through times of turmoil and times of persecution. That's all the time we have for today. Thanks for tuning in for this edition of Refuge Radio. 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

0: 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K-Wave, 1110 and 107.9. Good afternoon. I'm Phil Ross. Coming up next on Somebody Loves You, Pastor Roel Reese shares more of his study titled God, Our God Will Fight For Us, as he continues to study in the book of Nehemiah. So I encourage you to keep it right here on K-Wave for Somebody Loves You Radio with Pastor Roel Reese right after we get a check of the news and the weather next.
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2: An 83-year-old Christian great-grandmother in Canada was euthanized, and now police are investigating. Known as Gigi, she lived in an Ontario long-term care facility for the final 2 years of her life. She had previously explicitly stated, because of her Christian beliefs, she didn't want to be euthanized. About 5 months before her death, she was diagnosed with untreatable stomach cancer. While her granddaughter, who held legal power of attorney, was away on vacation, reports say the medical team involved convinced Gigi to request euthanasia. The family says evidence of her cognitive decline was simply ignored. Belleville police have confirmed that the case is under criminal investigation.
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0: It's about 2 minutes before 5 o'clock, and here's your news on K-Wave. Bolstered by unspent money carried over from last year and a nearly $400 million reallocation of funds, the L.A. County Board of Supervisors has approved a final $54 billion budget for the next fiscal year. That's almost $4 billion more than the initial budget adopted by the board in June. And candlelight vigils are planned for tonight for an infant girl who was found dead in a dumpster in South L.A. Police are questioning a 19-year-old woman believed to be the child's mother. The baby, who is thought to be between 4 and 6 months old, was found near the Alba Street and a couple blocks west of Alameda. Her death is being investigated as a homicide. And a major community and education center at the Port of Los Angeles is moving forward after the city council voted to allocate $4 million for the first phase of construction. The Freedom of the Seas Park and Pavilion will cost $17 million in all and will feature a two-story building with multi-purpose space, education, veteran resources, a public art, and a restaurant. And a major heat wave will begin developing today across Southern California and is expected to peak this Friday and over the weekend, bringing potentially dangerous temperatures. The mercury is expected to rise sharply this next week, with highs generally 5 to 10 degrees warmer than yesterday and some locations warming by as much as 15 degrees, according to the National Weather Service. That's the news, and you're up to date. Southland weather for LA and Orange County tonight, though, it'll be clear and mild this evening. Overnight temperatures will be mostly in the 60s with winds 20 to 30 miles an hour in the high desert. For the Inland Empire today, mostly clear tonight with lows around 55 to 61 degrees. Right now in Riverside, it's 84 degrees. In Bellflower, it's 83 degrees. And in Tustin, it's 80 degrees. And right here at our K-Wave studios on the campus of Calvary Chapel, Costa Mesa, it's currently 84 degrees. You know, summer's over. And fall may be here, but the Inland Empire heat isn't done yet. 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With this K-Wave News Brief, I'm Phil Ross. And you know what? You know, if I've got your chance right now for you and a guest on October 9th or October 11th, your choice to see the Four King and Country Most Beautiful Colors Tour. 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If you're at least 18 years old, haven't won anything from K-Wave in the past 60 days, and have an email address. 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
7: God is fighting our battles. And Nehemiah comes to that place in his own life as he stands up as a leader, and he's teaching the people the Word of God, and he's teaching them how to defend themselves with prayer. Why? Because he's the example. He's teaching them. If you really want to get over your problems, pray.